0: and we'll discuss his article at the New York Times with Rob Malley, Trump's Iran debacle could be a gift for America. Then finally, we'll get an assessment of Ukrainian gains in Crimea, which, if successful, could bring about the fall of Putin, who annexed the peninsula in 2014 with his green men in a much-celebrated victory. Joining us is Christopher Miller, the Financial Times' chief Ukraine correspondent. He has lived in and reported from Ukraine since 2010 and is the author of The War Came to Us, Life and Death in Ukraine. And his reporting has focused on Ukrainian politics, President Volodymyr Zelensky's relationship with Donald Trump, and various aspects of Russia's war against Ukraine. His work has exposed Russian war crimes and revealed the plight of people forced to live under brutal occupation. And his latest article at the Financial Times we will discuss is Putin Sours on Trump Over His Latest Ukraine Shift. And joining us now is Eric Blank, who's an assistant professor of labor studies at Rutgers University, an organizer trainer in the Emergency Workplace Organizing Committee, the director of the Worker to Worker Collaborative, and the author of the Substack Labor Politics, which can be found at laborpolitics.com. His latest book is We Are the Union, How Worker to Worker Organizing is Revitalizing Labor and Winning Big. Welcome to Background Briefing, Eric Blank.
1: Thanks for having me.
0: Well, thanks for joining us. And there was quite a seismic shift in the New York primaries yesterday with two Democratic Socialists of America, DSA, candidates backed by Mayor Bandani winning. One, Daria Lisa Avila Chevalier, knocked off a five-term incumbent, and Claire Valdez knocked off the Brooklyn Borough President, Anthony Reynoso, who was protege of the retiring congressperson. So these are pretty much establishment Democratic lawmakers. And, of course, the progressive Democrat, Brad Lander, beat the incumbent centrist, Dan Goldman. So what do you make of this enormous shift? And, by the way, recent polls have indicated that Democratic Socialists are more popular than the Democratic Party. So this is going to be a heavy lift for Schumer and Jeffries, isn't it?
1: I think it's a game changer for Democratic politics and the future of progressive politics. The reality is the base is just no longer with the establishment. And we've seen that. The trust is gone after the Democratic establishment proved unable to keep Trump from coming back to office and then unwilling to fight seriously once he took back power. And so what that's meant is there's a vacuum, and the only force that seems to be willing to put up the type of fight necessary to actually make lives better for working class people, whether it's the affordability crisis, but then also, frankly, to put forward a vision that can compete with Trumpism, are Democratic Socialists and Bernie-crats. The Zoran victory proved to not be a fluke. And that's why I think this is so significant. In many ways, more significant than Zoran's victory, more significant than AOC's victory, because there was always a question mark with those wins about, well, maybe it's just because they were extremely charismatic candidates, which is true. AOC and Zoran are both very charismatic. And there was a bit of a question of like, well, is this a one-off? Is this just, can this be replicable? And I think what we saw last night is in a pure test against the establishment, and then also against the sort of nonprofit progressive establishment, which was the Reynoso race, is Democratic Socialists won overwhelmingly. The base wants a new type of politics, and that's what we're seeing in New York City.
0: But does this translate nationally? I mean, you can't win in, you know, swing districts or even Republican districts, assuming there's going to be a blue wave. For example, there's an admiral in South Carolina who Hegseth fired because she's a woman. She's running in a very, very conservative district that Nancy Mace used to represent. A DSA candidate couldn't get off the ground in that district. So how far can the Democrats take this lesson? In other words, is this an urban phenomenon or is this a nationwide phenomenon?
1: Well, I agree with you that I don't think that DSA candidates as such are going to be winning these races in the same way in all different parts of the country. Although we have seen, for what it's worth, a lot of, on a local level, socialists winning in red states, because in red states, the cities tend to be blue still. But I agree with you. Contexts are different. Not every place is the same as New York City. But the through line and what is generalizable, and I think what is 100% replicable everywhere, is economic populism. This is really the thing that everywhere is extremely popular. You don't have to be, you don't have to call yourself a socialist. You might not even be progressive on certain social issues. But just look at Dan Osborne in Nebraska. So Dan Osborne is an independent. He became very, got very close to winning in the last Senate race, and now is running again. Is neck and neck with Republicans. So this isn't like a deep red state. What resonates with people is a reality, which is that working people have been left behind, and the billionaires are getting away with making, record profits. And that basic message, that saying working people deserve more, and that we should fight against the billionaires that are taking away what's rightfully ours, that's a message that resonates widely, including with a lot of Republican voters. And frankly, Trump was better about pretending he stood for those things than the Democrats, and it's part of the reason he won.
0: Well, indeed, these mandami-backed candidates ran on Medicare for All. I think that's universally popular. Affordable housing, that's unquestionably popular. And it's worth noting that Trump just killed or blocked. He won't sign this bipartisan bill that was just passed. Unusual to have a bipartisan bill, any bill passed nowadays, but he's blocked that or refuses to sign it. Stronger union protections, end of U.S. military support for Israel. By the way, that seemed to be a pretty strong issue, wasn't it? Support for Israel. Dan
1: Oh,
0: Goldman.
1: central. Yeah, this was, I mean, for New York City. And again, I think this is one of the things that is going to resonate more in a Democratic primary. Although, again, on this, we're seeing, even on the right wing, there's with some maybe anti-Semitic overtones, a shift against Israel. So again, the push against Israel, and then more broadly in solidarity with Palestinians, I think it has broad support. But it was central, no doubt. Daria Lisa, who beat Espaillat, she was an organizer. She came out of the pro-Palestine organizing movement at Columbia University. And Goldman, I think the major reason that Goldman lost is that he was sort of very actively pro-genocide, if it's certainly not critical of Israel. And yeah, I think the Democratic base is sick of having our money and our tax dollars going towards killing innocent people in Gaza and the West Bank. And I think that they want to send a message to say, like, Schumer, your time's up. You've gotten us into this mess, and we don't believe that you're going to get us out either in the US or in the Middle East.
0: But there's another race, of course, in New York. The most vulnerable Republican is Representative Mike Lawler, who Trump recently campaigned for. Kate Conley, who's running against him, that's the Democrat. She's a national security expert, a combat veteran with degrees from West Point, Harvard, and MIT. Again, she's much more likely to beat Lawler, right, than a DSA candidate.
1: Yeah, I don't think that we should get into the idea that only DSA candidates can win, everywhere. I think what we'll see is that the DSA can be in a really effective left flank, pulling the Democratic Party as a whole to start fighting against corporate interests. And that fight against corporate interests will be the thing that, whether you're, a leftist in the Democrats or you're moderate on cultural issues, fighting against corporate interests and fighting for working class people is the winning ticket. That is something that across the board, across geography, across region, across demographics resonates. And I think that that is something that the establishment Democrats on their own are not going to move towards.
0: So what did you make of the race that Mika Lasher won? One of the candidates, in fact, the grandson of JFK, was in that race, along with the thorn in Trump's side and critic Conway. He lost along with Boris, who was the AI candidate, who was running on AI safety politics. And the AI industry put a lot of money in to try and stop him. And they put a candidate in who was sort of pro AI without any oversight. So, what does that mean about AI as an issue? Because it would seem to me, Eric, that if the Democrats don't make AI an issue in terms of its potential to literally put just about everybody out of work, and come up with a plan to have a future without robots replacing workers, don't you think that's a compelling issue? That's almost in the bones of the working class.
1: Yeah, I agree. I think that the AI fight is central to the future of humanity and work. And we're only really starting to see what that means for politics. It was a muddy race, to be honest. Like on the ground here in New York, I think for people who were not deep into the weeds of politics, it really actually wasn't that clear which was the more pro AI or more anti AI candidate, because some of the advertisements against Boris, who was the sort of pro regulation of AI candidate, highlighted that he was getting backed by Anthropic, which is true. So there was kind of this story of like competing AI companies. It was quite muddy. So I don't think that we should see it as a clear like repudiation of the base against AI regulation. I do think, though, it shows that a lot more political education has to happen, and that we need to have very clear lines that actually we aren't just siding with one AI company over another, which I think is maybe how it gets confusing people's minds. We are siding with working people against these big tech companies of all sides that are willing to destroy our futures and our jobs and so much more just for the sake of profits. And so I think that has to be the message. And we, within that context, can say, AI, this is why we need regulation.
0: So just in closing, what do you think this means, though, for the Democratic Party in terms of its leadership? With Schumer and Jeffries very much in the pocket of AIPAC, seeming to be out of touch. Obviously, the Democrats are looking around for a leader. And I'm wondering whether there's a generational shift here. The most exciting of the younger Democratic presidential candidates is Ossoff, who would be the first Jewish American president. What do you make of the broader picture here in terms of Democrat incumbents being challenged by far more popular and much younger Democratic socialists?
1: The old guard is really in a tenuous position. I just think that they vastly overestimated their popularity. They really underestimated the extent of the move away from kind of old centrist positions on billionaires and on Israel. And I don't think that the Schumers of the world, the Hakeem Jeffries of the world, are in a position through which they're going to be able to like rebrand themselves. I think that the danger for progressive politics is more that different wings of the establishment, by which I mean, you know, politicians that are still getting money from corporations and that are still willing to essentially accommodate their policies to whatever the big corporate funders want. I think that there's a danger of rebranding, that you have some of these politicians who are going to now use anti-billionaire rhetoric, maybe say the right things about Israel. This is what the Democrats actually used to be more like. We almost forget because the Democrats moved so far to the right. But there's a long and rich tradition of the Democrats talking very progressive on things and then sort of betraying their promises. And I think that's going to be more of the danger zone we're in now, not that they're doubling down on the worst positions, but rather that they're talking left, but then not actually willing to do the right thing. And so the difference then between somebody who's really coming from a working class movement background, whether it's DSA or someone like Graham Plattner or some, you know, like a Bernie-crat who's really independent of this interest, that's where we need to keep the clarity is, what is the difference between a candidate who's from the movement, responsible only to working class people, who takes no money from the billionaires, versus a candidate that maybe talks the talk, but that ultimately is not going to be siding on the side of working people against the billionaires. And you have to choose sides. If you think that you can just be everything to everybody, you're going to end up siding with the most powerful. And I think we need to try to draw those class lines and say the establishment has run us into the ground. We wouldn't be in this crisis. Trump wouldn't be in office. We wouldn't be facing the horrors of the world right now if the Democrats had done what, you know, working people voted for them to do for decades. So we need fresh blood. And I think that there's a huge opening. I'm very excited. And I'm hopeful about the future of politics and democratic politics in this country.
0: Well, Eric Blank, I thank you very much for joining us here today.
1: Thanks so much for having me.
0: And again, I'll be speaking with Eric Blank, who's an assistant professor of labor studies at Rutgers University, an organizer trainer in the Emergency Workplace Organizing Committee, the director of the Worker to Worker Collaborative, and the author of the Substack Labor Politics, which can be found at laborpolitics.com. His latest book is We Are the Union, How Worker to Worker Organizing is Revitalizing Labor and Winning Big. We're going to take a brief station break and back examining the gap between Trump's upbeat, happy talk about his so-called peace deal with Iran, which at every turn is being contradicted by the Iranian negotiators, and we'll look for a silver lining in the wake of an otherwise unmitigated disaster Trump and Netanyahu have brought about in the Persian Gulf.

0: Welcome back. I'm Ian Masters, and this is Background Briefing, available 24/7 at backgroundbriefing.org. And joining us now is Stephen Wertheim, a senior fellow in the American Statecraft Program at the Carnegie Endowment for International Peace and a visiting lecturer at Yale Law School. He's the author of Tomorrow of the World, The Birth of U.S. Global Supremacy, and he has an article at the New York Times with Rob Malley, Trump's Iran debacle could be a gift for America. Welcome to Background Briefing, Stephen Wertheim.
1: Very nice to be with you, Ian.
0: Well, thanks for joining us. And before we get into discussing a possible silver lining in an otherwise a disastrous intervention in the Persian Gulf by Trump and Netanyahu, they're sort of talking at cross purposes now about the deal or the memorandum of understanding towards a deal that will be negotiated over 60 days. The back and forth indicates that everything that the United States say that they've achieved, the Iranians seem to contradict. For example, weapons inspectors. The U.S. side says, yeah, the weapons inspectors are going to be going in there. The Iranians say no. The unfrozen funds that are supposed to be given to Iran, a condition on that is that they use some of those funds to buy U.S. agricultural products. The Iranians say no, no such deal. So this new book, Regime Change, by the two New York Times reporters, more or less suggests that Trump got into this war in a way with magical thinking, even though the chairman of the Joint Chiefs told him it was a terrible idea and the Straits of Hormuz would be closed. The CIA chief said it was a terrible idea and that he was being played by Netanyahu. Vance said pretty much the same thing, and so did Rubio. And yet, he went ahead. So is this a problem we have, a fundamental problem with the president who doesn't deal with reality and is guilty of magical thinking?
1: A lot of people talk about the fog of war. I suppose we are now in the fog of peace, thanks in part to President Trump and his improvisational, performative style. This war really is a distinctively Trumpian war. As you mentioned, it doesn't appear that his primary advisors in his administration were pushing for this war. Even the people who are known to have more hawkish views, such as Secretary of State and National Security Advisor Marco Rubio, were at least not pushing for it and possibly pushing against it. I think in Rubio's case, that's in part because he wanted to continue his campaigns in Latin America. Nevertheless, we saw a war with Trumpian characteristics. We're now seeing what we hope will be a peace with Trumpian characteristics. I think when interpreting the various statements that come out between the U.S. and the Iranian sides, the best thing we can do is try to arbitrage between them, to try to reconcile, is there a sense in which they could be both true? So it could be that the Iranians in talks in Switzerland in recent days agreed to let, in principle, weapons inspectors back in the country, perhaps as part of a final deal or some interim step along the way. And the U.S. said, hey, they've agreed to let inspectors in, and that's not quite the case yet, but in some sense, it is an accurate statement. That said, you know, this particular administration is perfectly comfortable making statements that are not accurate, so it's awfully hard to interpret.
0: Well, apparently, the Supreme Leader, Mujtaba Khamenei, who's apparently wounded, when his parents, his father, his mother, his wife, his daughter, they were all killed. Presumably, he's not predisposed to be towards the United States. He hasn't signed off on this 14-point plan, as far as we know.
1: Well, I think he's doing something that his father did as well, which is to permit political leaders to go forward and negotiate with the United States. He does not have to permit that, assuming that he has full control here. So he, in a sense, is letting them go forward, but also distancing himself in case the result is one that he doesn't want to be on the hook for. And funny enough, that's mirrored on the American side by J.D. Vance becoming the face of negotiations with Iran, while Supreme Leader Donald Trump, if you will, says that he'll take all the credit if negotiations go well, and he'll blame J.D. if they don't.
0: So your article at the New York Times with Rob Malley, Trump's Iran debacle could be a gift for America. You mentioned the latest polls that indicate there's been a sea change in American support for Israel, that 60% of American adults now hold a negative view of Israel, up from 42% in 2022. That surely was reflected in the New York primary races that just took place, where Mamdani's backed candidates swept, several of them being Democratic Socialists. What do you make of this sea change, particularly in New York City, which has always been fairly pro-Israel?
1: Yeah, these elections show that criticism of Israel can be a difference maker, at least in a Democratic primary, and that every Democrat has to scrutinize whether, if they are extremely supportive of Israel, whether that's going to be a position that will prove to be a political liability for them. And I think more broadly, U.S. opinion has been shifting away from unstinting support for Israeli conduct for quite some time. You mentioned 42% in 2022 of American adults held a negative view of Israel. I mean, that's quite a substantial number, even then, before the war in Gaza and before the one or two wars with Iran that we've had over the last year plus. So already, Americans were drifting away from support, unstinting support for Israel, as they saw the two-state solution, to put it mildly, not coming to pass. They saw instead Israel consolidating its control over the entire territory claimed by both sides. So what we're now seeing is a new phase in which the shift in public sentiment has increased, so that we have a majority of American adults now viewing Israel negatively, and it is translating into political outcomes at the electoral level and at the policy level. So while Democrats, critical of Israel, won in their primary campaigns in New York, the Trump administration is also reflecting a shift on the political right and using harsh language towards the Israelis that I think it's hard to compare it with any predecessors, accusing Israel of using excessive force, of scuttling the U.S. deal with Iran, of being vicious, a term that Trump applied to Netanyahu's conduct in Lebanon. So I think we are now approaching something that could be a turning point or a tipping point in U.S. relations with Israel.
0: But if Netanyahu were to lose the upcoming elections, already it's indicated across the board that the Israeli opposition, along with even the far-right hawks in his cabinet and the press, unanimously condemning Trump's deal. They feel that he sold them out.
1: That is right. And so, just to pull back a little bit, one of the things that struck me and my co-author, Rob Malley, was that unlike in prior wars, the wars in Iraq or Afghanistan or Libya, in this war, Americans are questioning some of the pillars of the U.S. role in the Middle East. Now, one of those is the relationship with Gulf countries, but another is the relationship with Israel. And as we look forward,

0: Trump enough to bring about a positive end to this war in Iran. And so it's hardly clear that a new government in Israel will behave in ways that are terribly different from Netanyahu. Now, one possibility is that a next government in Jerusalem will ratchet down the bold uses of military force far away from Israel. Maybe we'll continue to have conflict with Hezbollah in Lebanon. And then that may alleviate some of the concerns of Americans who don't want Israel to be dragging the United States into wars in the region. But then other Americans will still be upset about Israeli conduct in Lebanon and toward the Palestinians. And so we might be back more in a situation prior to the strikes on Iran that began last summer. But even that was not a very pretty trajectory in terms of Americans' support for Israel.
1: So, Stephen, I recently spoke with Rob Malley, and I talked about the fact that before the war began, this Iranian regime was vulnerable to the point where they had to murder thousands of their own people to stay in power. And that the irony is that as long as the US exercises soft power, they win. But the minute they use hard power, as they have done by killing the supreme leader and bombing the country, they lose. And he sort of didn't think that the idea of soft power should necessarily include economic sanctions because that's just collective punishment. That doesn't help. I was thinking more along the lines of how blue jeans and rock and roll helped end the Cold War with the Soviets more so than, pointing nuclear weapons at each other. So the fact that this Iranian regime is desperate for this cash. It's their money, by the way. Presumably, to make life better for the Iranian people, would indicate to me that they, in spite of the fact that they're a much harder line group of IRGC people dominating this new regime, is that something you see that they are concerned about needing the money to make life better for their own people? So, that, in other words, are they still vulnerable to an uprising?
0: I think that's to be determined and something to watch closely from here on out. Are they is the Iranian leadership concerned with retaining enough support from their population to remain in power? Absolutely. Does that mean that they will choose to use much needed funds to make people's lives materially better? Or to rebuild some of the military capabilities that have been damaged from this war? I don't know. There's a trade-off there. Already, the regime does seem to be putting forward a message of unity and displaying on state media, women without the veil, as if to say, we had this division earlier in the year, but we're coming together now, rallying around the regime, and the regime is maybe willing to address some of the concerns that people had who marched in opposition to the regime at the beginning of this year. But that's just imagery right now. We will have to see how the Iranian leadership makes its calculations in terms of rebuilding the country. We'll also have to see, frankly, whether it ever sees the $300 billion in reconstruction funds that are referenced in the memorandum of understanding. Doesn't seem like the United States is going to provide that money to Iran. American leadership has already said that won't be happening. So the idea is that the Gulf states will provide that money. But the Gulf states also need to rebuild. Will they, in fact, do this? They also weren't signatories to the deal, although some of them had a role in shaping it.
1: Well, one of the things that the Gulf states did, or at least some of them, they literally pay bribes to the Iranians not to be struck, whereas states like Kuwait

0: didn't pay bribes and got struck along with Bahrain. And, of course, the UAE got struck, as did Bahrain, because they signed the Abraham Accords. Late in the game, the UAE decided to start paying bribes and the Iranians stopped hitting them. So it's all at a fundamental level. It's pretty, I mean, I've always wondered, Stephen, why our leaders, particularly Trump and company, didn't notice the fact that this regime in Iran began by taking hostages, you know, U.S. diplomats for 444 days. So, of course, they would take the Strait of Hormuz hostage. Again, we go back to the new book, Regime Change. It indicates the decision-making before this war was unbelievable when you consider that almost everybody in the Situation Room told Trump it was a bad idea, and yet he went ahead and did it. And to this day, and I'm sure historians will scratch their heads over this for decades, why did he do it?
1: Yep. I'll leave it to historians in the future to try to answer that question. But you're right, so much is in flux in the region right now. I mean, this conflict has called into question fundamentally the U.S. role of the region. Do Gulf states feel protected by the United States? American bases ended up attracting fire from Iran, and they did much less to protect their hosts from Iranian missiles and drones, nor did the United States eliminate Iran's ability to fire missiles and drones across the region. So, you know, the regional order will have to be reconstituted, and perhaps we've already seen the beginning of that process with Gulf states cutting deals directly with Iran. Perhaps some new kind of regional security architecture that involves Iran and the Gulf states and Israel, United States, potentially, will emerge out of this. But it's pretty hard to see how it will go. And one issue is that Gulf states themselves, as you mentioned, have different views on the conflict, had different experiences of the conflict, and will want to move in different directions afterwards. Just look at the divergent reactions of Saudi Arabia and the UAE.
0: So just in closing, though, Stephen, we've talked about the need to address China more, not necessarily in a military sense, but because it's a rising power and that we keep getting distracted in the Middle East. And this is something that Obama tried to pivot away from. And if you look at the record, you know, maybe we've spent something like $10 trillion on these losing wars in Afghanistan and Iraq. And I don't think there's any question that Netanyahu keeps wanting to keep us in there, keep us involved, you know, and Israel is the unsinkable aircraft carrier and all of that. Do you think that this war is going to change that trap, if you will, that we keep getting mired in the Middle East, little, nothing to show for it, trillions of dollars, lots of destruction, no wins? At what point do you think the American people are going to say, well, this sounds like a losing proposition?
1: I'd like to give you a confident yes, things will change now. But we could have had the same discussion at many points in the past several decades. And there would have been plenty of reason for me to say that the American people were tired of forever wars in the Middle East, and they just seemed fruitless. What are we doing there anyway? And yet we are where we are. We've had yet another failed war in the Middle East, this time against America's longest running adversary in the region. Okay, but maybe this time could be different. It is possible. You know, the United States has just lost a war to Iran. And Donald Trump was the Iran hawk's best hope. He did what none of his predecessors dared to do, which is to join Israel in a bold attack on Iran. And it failed. And I think back to the surge in Afghanistan that Obama carried out in his opening years as president. And people afterwards, some of them wanted to surge again in Afghanistan. And they would make some valid points that, maybe something would work next time, because Obama had said from the beginning of the surge that it would end within 18 months. So the next surge could be conducted differently. It could be conducted with a different kind of strategy, et cetera. And yet, once the surge was over, it just became clear that politically, the United States was never going to invest that many military resources into that fight again. And so you just couldn't get a hearing for that position. And something similar may happen with respect to Iran. If we think about when the United States left Vietnam in defeat, well, ultimately we discovered that dominoes did not fall across Asia. When we left Afghanistan, we learned to distinguish the Taliban, who took over the country, from Al Qaeda and ISIS, terrorist organizations that the United States has a much stronger interest in weakening. So it is possible. The opportunity now exists in a way it hasn't existed in decades, I think, to find a different kind of path with Iran that leaves to the past, the 70, sorry, the 47-year path of animosity and confrontation. That opportunity exists. Whether it's a likelihood is a different question, and I'm not sure I'd put too much money on it.
0: Well, Stephen Wertheim, I thank you very much for joining us here today.
1: My pleasure, Ian.
0: And again, I'll be speaking with Stephen Wertheim, who's a senior fellow at the American Statecraft Program at the Carnegie Endowment for International Peace and a visiting lecturer at Yale Law School. He's the author of Tomorrow of the World, The Birth of U.S. Global Supremacy, and he has an article at the New York Times with Rob Malley, Trump's Iran Debacle Could Be a Gift for America. We're going to take a brief station break. We're back with an assessment of Ukraine's gains in Crimea, which, if successful, could bring about the fall of Vladimir Putin.

0: some people think that they don't. And for everybody who says yes, there's somebody who's staring saying don't.
1: Welcome back. I'm Ian Masters, and this is Background Briefing, available 24/7 at backgroundbriefing.org. And joining us now is Christopher Miller, the Financial Times chief Ukraine correspondent. He has lived in and reported from Ukraine since 2010 and is the author of The War Came Back to Us, Life and Death in Ukraine, winner of the 2024 World Pilecki International Book Award. His reporting is focused on Ukrainian politics, President Volodymyr Zelensky's relationship with Donald Trump, and various aspects of Russia's war against Ukraine. And his work has exposed Russian war crimes and revealed the plight of people forced to live under brutal occupation. Christopher Miller was previously a world and national security reporter for Politico and a world correspondent for BuzzFeed News in Kyiv. And his latest article at the Financial Times is Putin Sours on Trump over his latest Ukraine shift. Welcome to Background Briefing, Christopher Miller.
2: It's a pleasure to be back.
1: Well, thanks for joining us, Christopher. And I talked the other day to an historian of the Soviet Union and Ukraine who suggested that the unreported story at the moment is the extent to which Crimea is vulnerable, not so much to Ukrainian recapture, but to the point where it's basically reduced and essentially neutralized by Ukrainian control of Highway R-280, the so-called Highway of Death, and damage to the Kerch Bridge. And we are getting reporting of gas shortages in Crimea. So what do you think's happening there? Because if Crimea were to fall or to be totally neutralized, that would be really bad news for Vladimir Putin.
2: Yeah, I think that's right. You know, it's Crimea is a peninsula, but I think it's never felt more or appeared more like an island than it has in the last several months. There really are only a few ways onto Crimea, and that's through the land corridor from the mainland Ukraine in the north, and through this Kerch Bridge that Putin completed in 2018 and was sort of the hallmark project of his early invasion of Ukraine in 2014 and annexation of Crimea. But what's happened in the last few months is, you know, the Ukrainians' long-range and middle-range strike drones have really intensified targeting of logistics and energy infrastructure in Russia as well as in occupied territory. And like you said, you know, this highway that is crucial to Russian logistics and connects mainland Russia with its occupied territories across southern Ukraine and the northern entrance of Crimea, forming this land bridge, is now under fire daily by Ukrainian drone units. That poses a huge problem to Russia. So just as you mentioned, the gas shortage is so significant now that Russian authorities in Crimea have banned public sales of gasoline. So there's a very serious rationing going on, and the only people able to get petrol at the moment are those who are working with or for the military. You know, it's going to have a significant impact on Russia's ability not only to hold Crimea, but also being a key logistics route to its military forces in southern Ukraine. It's going to have, and already is having, some impact on its ability to launch ground assaults across that southern front line. So, you know, there's really no, you know, sort of underestimating how important this new air war and intensification, specifically of middle-range strikes by Ukrainian drone units, is. It's you know, one of the key reasons that right now the Ukrainians have this sort of newfound sense of optimism and, you know, are seeking more help from their Western partners, because they feel like they, if they don't have Russia on the run, that they have them sort of in a corner here and would like to continue to pile on the pressure.
1: And that does that mean piling on more pressure on the Kerch Bridge? I think the traffic has been limited by Ukrainian strikes, but do you think there's more to come?
2: I think so. I think so. I was speaking with an intelligence operative in Ukraine, working on the Ukrainian side just today, who was telling me to expect more fireworks in Crimea over the next week. So I take that to be that they're certainly gearing up for more attacks on logistics and military targets within Crimea itself. The Ukrainians have targeted bridges, key roads, all of the entry points to Crimea, with the exception of the Kerch Bridge itself. And I wouldn't be surprised if they start focusing more of their energy and efforts on that bridge. Now, Russia, since Ukraine first attacked the bridge, you know, almost 4 years ago now, through a secret operation where the security services of Ukraine planted a bomb on a vehicle and also used naval drones to attack it from the water, it's been heavily defended by Russian air defense forces, by barriers in the water surrounding the bridges, pylons, and supports. And so doing any kind of military activity and strike on the bridge is going to be tricky for the Ukrainians, but they have these new technologies in their new drones that so far have been very capable in evading Russia's air defense system. So that newfound confidence in their technological abilities, plus the scaling up of those abilities through drone production, I think is going to lead to the Ukrainians intensifying this Crimea strike campaign throughout the summer.
1: But isn't the Kerch Bridge very close to Putin's heart? I mean, his pals, the twins, Rotenberg twins, built it for him. And we don't know what's going on with him, do we? I mean, the latest thing I heard was that he virtually has nobody around him. He's so paranoid, and the only person he talks to is his bodyguard. I don't know whether it's as bad as that. But what do you think about his mental state and the possibility of his prize bridge being blown up? Would that tip him over the edge?
2: I think it would certainly infuriate him. As I mentioned before, this bridge was sort of his crown jewel of his 2014 annexation. Shortly after the annexation, back then, he began work on this bridge to connect Russia with the annexed peninsula. And so it really was the kind of capstone project, if you will, of his 2014 annexation. And so in 2018, he inaugurated the opening of the bridge himself, driving this big truck all the way across the entire expanse of the bridge. And so I think it would infuriate him if it were to be even badly damaged, let alone destroyed. There's certainly debate around whether that would force him to escalate his war even further and what that would mean. You know, some people toss around, you know, the idea of him using tactical nuclear weapons. I'm a bit skeptical of Putin deploying nuclear weapons, knowing that Russia's key backer, China, certainly does not want that to happen. That would also mark a really significant step that might bring Donald Trump more convincingly and strongly on the Ukrainian side. He doesn't want to see nuclear weapons used in this war, let alone any war. You know, certainly, again, the Chinese do not want that to happen. And Russia is beholden to a very large extent to China right now, having been isolated by much of the international community. And so the bridge, you know, for Putin is a hugely symbolic thing. And it's not only symbolic, it also serves a logistical purpose. So it is crucial to his efforts in not only holding Crimea, but also prosecuting his war in the south there.
1: So, Christopher Miller, let's talk about your latest article at the Financial Times, Putin Sours on Trump Over His Latest Ukraine Shift. Obviously, Macron sort of forced a meeting with Zelensky at the G7 on Trump, and somehow or other they were able to convince him, at least it looks as if the argument was, you know, we don't need a messenger between Ukraine and Russia. We need a mediator, and we want you to be a mediator and to really weigh in. to what extent was Macron successful, do you think, in changing Trump's mind? Because the appeal, I imagine, was that Trump likes winners, and at the moment, Ukraine looks like a winner and Putin looks like a loser.
2: Yeah, that's right. Trump likes winners, and he also is famous for, changing his mind. And he's sort of changed his position on the war, numerous times over the course of it. And what we heard from people who were briefed on those private conversations between Zelensky and Trump and Macron was that Trump was, and I'll quote here from our article, hugely impressed and enthusiastic about Ukraine's recent campaign of long-range strikes on targets deep inside Russia. And so what we heard was that, you know, Ukraine's own campaign, the success of which is due largely to its own domestic production of its drones, is having an impact on Trump's thinking. I think also one thing that has helped there is that American intelligence has played a big role over the last almost year. I first reported back in September that Donald Trump had very quietly signaled to his intelligence community to provide greater intelligence to the Ukrainians that would allow them to better skirt around Russia's air defenses. They've been using that intelligence since, and it's really helped as Ukraine's own technologies have advanced in the past 3 or 4 months. I think that Zelensky was able to tell Trump, you know, with your American help and our Ukrainian ingenuity and you know, domestically made drones, look, we're having a real impact here on Russia's ability to wage its war. And I think, you know, Trump does like winners, as you said. And so, you know, the momentum has swung behind the Ukrainians. They're still losing ground in a key section of eastern Ukraine around the city of Konstantinovka and Donetsk region at the moment. But, you know, they've got Putin questioning his military's ability to defend crucial infrastructure. And again, this is a country that is four times larger than Ukraine in terms of population and much more so in terms of geography. And so, you know, Putin is now no doubt fuming over the fact that his invasion of little Ukraine back in 2022 that he believed would last a few days is now stretching into a fifth year.
1: Well, that much he's got in common with Donald Trump, right? Donald Trump thought his war against Iran would last for 2 or 3 days. So what do you think happened with Trump, though? Because he's always seemed to have deferred to Putin, and a lot of people have questioned what kind of hold Putin has over him. Was it the fact that Putin was stringing him along with Trump's many efforts to bring about peace and crown himself the great peace candidate and get his Nobel Prize?
2: I think so. I think, you know, he has wanted Putin to deliver peace in Ukraine as much as he, Trump himself, has wanted Zelensky to help deliver Trump peace in Ukraine. And Putin has not really, played ball with Trump. You know, he does have this, you know, strange affinity for Putin. And we've heard him, you know, praise the Russian leader over the years. But I think he has soured to a great extent on Putin, because he's not shown a willingness to bring his war to an end. Zelensky's team, who I spoke with, who were with him at the G7 meeting in France, told me that they saw signs of Trump warming up to stronger support for them, and that he suggested that he'd be willing to pile more pressure on Putin and Russia, likely through economic sanctions, in order to help bring this war to an end.
1: So just in the last minute then, Christopher, what do you make of the Russian analysts over here who have suggested that one of the reasons that Putin doesn't want to end this war is he's afraid of all of the soldiers coming back from the front who are bitter? They obviously treated terribly by their officers, who are often brutal, executing them if they don't want to go into the fight, sending people off into the meat grinder, just throwing away lives. There's got to be a lot of anger there. They've had an enormously high casualty rate and an equally high wounded rate. The ratio to wounded is higher than it normally is in warfare. So do you think that's a legitimate possibility, that Putin doesn't want to end the war because he's afraid of the veterans coming home?
2: I think that's part of it. Yeah. There's always it's always tough when a war ends and the troops come home. You're always going to have guys and well, men and women who are struggling psychologically, who are going to struggle to fit back into society when you've fought a war for several years. In Putin's case, his war and his military have been especially brutal. And you've got guys who've been released from prison, having served many years, or who would have served even life sentences for extremely violent crimes, even murder. They would be coming home and moving back into society. And the war economy is a big issue. And what are these guys going to do when they come home and they're not being paid the hefty salaries that they're getting to fight as infantrymen? And so, he is going to have that security issue on his hand, but he also has a bigger problem, which is, I think, if this war ends in any way that is short of his goals that he set out at the beginning of the full-scale invasion, then he's going to have a really difficult time making the case to the Russian public that it was worth it. With those huge losses that you mentioned, of hundreds of thousands of soldiers, men killed, of even more brutally wounded, society and the economy completely upturned, Russia isolated. If this war ends short of his maximalist goals, he's going to have a really hard time convincing the public that it was the right decision and convincing them that he deserves to remain in power. And I think that's what he's worried about. He's worried very much about his legacy. He wants to be viewed as a great leader who restored Russia's greatness. And of course, he is a very selfish man. He wants to remain alive and free and live out the rest of his life atop the great hill of Moscow and certainly not in the tiny cold confines of a Russian prison.
1: And he was caught on a hot mic with Xi Jinping talking about how he wants to extend his life forever. So I see what you're saying. I thank you for joining us, Christopher Miller. I appreciate it.
2: It was my pleasure. Thank you again.
1: And again, I've been speaking with Christopher Miller, who's the Financial Times chief Ukraine correspondent. He has lived and reported in Ukraine from 2010 and is the author of The War Came to Us, Life and Death in Ukraine. And this has been Background Briefing. I'm Ian Masters, and I'd like to thank producers Graham Fitzgibbon and Asher Price. And if you've missed any of today's program and would like to explore our vast archives, you can visit us at backgroundbriefing.org, where we'll include extended interviews searchable by topic and have made it easy for you to sign up for the daily email updates that provide links to resources, articles, and books discussed on the program. 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

0: This is the Tom Hartman Program.
1: This is the Tom Hartman Program. I, although am Alex Lawson, filling in for Tom. It is Wednesday, June 24th, and I have been going thematically while I've been guest hosting. So today what I want to really dig into is both how understanding our history can help us plot a future that works for all of us. And also, how do we make that future that works for all of us and not just the billionaires who seem to be making the present work for just them? How do we accomplish that? And in all of those questions, I think looking at our history is a great place to start, because although imperfect for the entirety of our national life here in the United States of America, there is a dream, a kernel, a vision that is embedded that maybe we've not reached, but is important to understand and gives us a path that we can move forward in the next 250 years, not repeating what we've done, but building on what we've done, building on the successes and leaving the failures in the past. So to dig into some of our history, I've asked one of the best experts in our nation's history to join us. Liz Covart is the host of Ben Franklin's World, a podcast. She is a scholar who has done her PhD research on the creation of this nation. Liz, thank you so much for joining us on the Tom Hartman Program.
2: Thank you so much for having me. I'm looking forward to our discussion.
1: So, Liz, you heard the intro there. I'm trying to get you to answer, what do we do? Where do we go from here? As MLK put it, where do we go from here? But really, I'd love to just talk about where have we been? So can you just tell me about your research and why turning your research into a public space like a podcast is so important?
2: Yeah, so I'm a historian of early America. I actually am a political and cultural historian of the Revolution, and I looked at how the people of Albany, New York became first British, then American people in the early America. And really, I think this all goes back to my upbringing in New Hampshire, the first in the nation primary, where I think as a youth, even, I saw the polarization of our country. And so I like to look at communities that are very disparate, but somehow find unity and come together. And I think history is really helpful for that, and really helpful in our own moment to find out what makes Americans Americans and what it is that we can unite us. The downside of my answer to this question is that 9 times out of 10, it really does seem to be war that brings us together. You know, especially if you look at the divisive times of the New Deal, it's World War II. If you look at the divisive times before the Civil War, it's the Civil War and then Reconstruction that starts to heal the nation and bring it back together. And it was the Revolution, and after the Revolution that brought people together as well. And even those first historians after the Revolution, they're using history, our early American history, as a way to bring the American people together. So history, I think, can be a unifying force as much as it can be also a divisive force.
1: So something that I spoke about yesterday at length, the theme yesterday was solidarity. And so it doesn't scare me that through adversity, solidarity grows. It is often the case. We hate war. War is bad. I pray for peace today and every day, and also recognize that the forces of war, the war pigs, the forces of greed, they're there. And pretending that there is a perfect history where everything was great is not useful. I also try to get people to understand and realize that there has been a movement for justice the entire time. So even before the creation of the United States, which, you know, codified chattel slavery, a great sin in the founding documents, there was an abolition movement that was massively powerful that did not win the day that time, but just kept growing. And so we're always standing on the shoulder and work of people who've come before us. And yes, adversity right now feels like insurmountable. But remembering we don't have to do everything ourselves, we can build on what's come before. So tell me a little bit about why Ben Franklin's world. What is it about Ben Franklin that you think is so clarifying for our identity?
2: Sure. Well, the podcast is named Ben Franklin's World because he lived near the entirety of the 18th century. He was born in 1706, died in 1790 or 1791. And he was interested in everything. So I figured there was all topics were on the floor for covering it on the podcast, which I really like. But the more I've gotten to know Franklin through reading about him and reading his papers, he's a genuine human being. He changed his mind, especially as you were just saying on the slavery topic. He owned enslaved people. When a couple of them ran away from him in England, he did not seek them out. And then he became a proponent of the Pennsylvania Anti-Slavery Society. So he is a founder who changed his mind on that topic. But I think with Franklin, we can really see someone who was born really into nothing. He was the eighth son of a Puritan silk. His father was a silk dyer before he was a candle maker. But as you can imagine, in colonial Boston, there isn't a large call for silk dyers. So he does go into soap and candle making, which is, you know, if we look at the scale of trades, it's kind of near the bottom because you require some chemistry, but not a lot of skill. And Franklin read widely. You know, his Puritans were literate. His household was very religious. So he read a lot of religious tracts growing up. And quite famously, his parents put him in school, but had to take him out of school because they couldn't afford to keep him in school. So if we think about college tuition today, it was grammar school tuition back then. But Franklin, he ends up becoming a printer. He apprentices under his brother. He opens his own print shop. He takes his own opportunities. And if you read his autobiography, he gives himself quite a lot of praise for being a hard worker. But the truth of the matter is, he was a bit of a business genius in this area, and he was able to retire from working at the age of 42 and then devote his life to science and to politics and diplomacy. So Franklin really gives us an encapsulation of different levels of society, how it changed throughout the 18th century, what it was like to live through the American Revolution, and even the Civil War aspect of the Revolution, because he quite famously had a differing of opinion with his son William. They were best friends while William was growing up. And then after the Revolution, Franklin refused to talk to him because William remained a loyalist. And Franklin, of course, was a steadfast revolutionary. So it's through Franklin's eyes, we can see quite a bit. And that's what I like about him.
1: So what do you think Ben Franklin's grade for the first 250 years of the American experiment would be?
2: You know, Franklin would be the first to admit that he wasn't a perfect person. And I don't expect any of the founders didn't expect hills and valleys in periods of decline and periods of growth in the nation's history. I think he would be surprised at how lax we've become as a people in fighting for our democracy and in trying to sustain institutions that are there to, you know, speak for us as the people. We've kind of abdicated our responsibility and our voice in a lot of ways. And I think Franklin, you know, when he famously replied to Elizabeth Willing Powell's question about what kind of government do we have after the Constitutional Convention, he came out and he said, a democracy if we can keep it. And I think he'd be looking at this quote now, you know, saying, okay, it's a democracy, but what are we doing to keep it?
1: Liz, I think that is a really important quote to end on here, because that is how we plot the next 250 years as we work together to keep the democracy, to revitalize the democracy, recognizing peaks and valleys, recognizing the imperfection of everything. And that includes the United States of America. But the democratic ideals that Ben Franklin fought for are worth keeping. Joining us on the Tom Hartman Program, I'm Alex Lawson. We'll be right back after this quick break.
2: Bye-bye.
0: You're listening to Tom Hartman.

Welcome to the Tom Hartmann University Book Club. We're reading today from What Would Jefferson Do? A Return to Democracy. I'm on page 109. The title of the chapter is Myths About Democracy in America. Myth: left to themselves, people would drain the treasury. Reality: they haven't. To the contrary, conservative administrations have. Conservatives are aggressively promoting the idea that democracy is doomed and should be replaced by an aristocracy of large corporations who already largely control the Republican Party because, they say, people are fundamentally lazy and will drain the treasury, simply voting themselves unlimited welfare benefits. This is a slur that is particularly directed against people of color by conservatives in the United States. This myth is especially ironic since the irresponsible fiscal policies of conservative presidents Reagan, George H.W., and George W. Bush mostly created today's budget deficits. Numerous conservative websites promote this myth by quoting Alexander Fraser Tytler, 1747 to 1813, a politician and historian, who allegedly wrote in 1776, quote, "A democracy cannot exist as a permanent form of government. It can only exist until the voters discover that they can vote themselves largesse from the public treasury. From that moment on, the majority always votes for the candidates, promising the most benefits from the public treasury, with the result that a democracy always collapses over loose fiscal policy, always followed by a dictatorship. The average age of the world's greatest civilizations has been 200 years, end of quote. Given that the USA is over 200 years old, that's a rather scary quote. The problem is that Lord Tytler had his facts wrong. At the time he wrote the statement, if he did, Bartlesby simply lists it as unverified, only one democracy had existed for more than a few decades, Athens. And its end had nothing whatsoever to do with people voting themselves benefits from the public treasury. In 1776, when the quote was supposedly written, the world's second democracy was just being birthed and wouldn't take full form for another decade, so it seems on its face nonsensical. Similarly, Tytler's description of the way nations with representative governments would fail is accurate only if you're counting those democracies that are corrupted by the wealthy and powerful to the point that they've become sham democracies and, in fact, have become feudal aristocracies where the feudal lords are the wealthy individuals or the powerful corporations. History and the experience of the world's mature democracy shows us clearly that when a majority of people participate in democracy, even simply by voting for the representatives, they don't vote to steal the wealth of the nation from themselves. Another myth: liberal democratic policies are socialism. The reality? Democracy has nothing to do with collective ownership. Conservative commentators love to roll out this myth when people in a democratic society agree to tax themselves in order to provide for the common good. In fact, the Merriam-Webster Dictionary defines socialism as any of various economic and political theories advocating collective or governmental ownership and administration of the means of production and distribution of goods, a system of society or group living in which there is no private property, b, a system of condition of society which the stages of production are owned and controlled by the state. So then it goes back to the book. No rational liberal or progressive in America is suggesting any of these things. Have you heard a conservative complain about our socialist police forces or about our socialist fire departments? Of course not. But they're paid for by taxes. Or our socialist roads or our socialist air traffic control system. Or, best of all, our socialist military with its strict rules that the highest paid may not make more than 20 times the salary of the lowest paid. Its comprehensive free health care system and its subsidized housing. Indeed, the military might qualify as the most socialist institution in our government, though I doubt they'd like to be called that by conservatives or anyone else. So why do conservatives incessantly apply this label to programs that don't match the definition? It's because the word has such a negative reputation. Socialist and communist nations have, for the most part, been conspicuous failures, killing tens of millions of dissenters in the process. This is as using the word socialist as in the old Union of Soviet Socialist Republics context. Modern democracy is not collective ownership, but a political system in which the voice of the people is not only heard in government, but is the government. The means of production and distribution of goods and services, except those having to do with the commons, like fire and police, should continue to be privately owned. But just as certainly, we the people must take back ownership of our government. This will remove us from Benito Mussolini's vision of a corporate state and leave us in the radical middle place of a constitutionally limited democratic republic, a modern liberal democracy. Myth: free markets are nature's way of making the winner fit and strong. It's Darwin. Reality: Darwin's method led to more diversity, not less. Conservative activists love to complain about the dangers associated with the concentrated power of government.
Indeed, anybody who's ever spent time in the Third World, in dictatorships like the old Soviet Union, or in a repressive communist state like modern-day China, and I've worked in all three, understands how dangerous concentrated and unrestrained government power can be. The real problem, however, arises when there are gross inequalities in the size and power of different entities in a culture. This is true whether the giant party is a powerful government, a powerful corporation, or a vastly powerful individual. In any case, ordinary people can find themselves in trouble without a thing they can do about it, no matter how great the injustice. And it goes on from there. The book is What Would Jefferson Do? A Return to Democracy.

0: I'm Alex Lawson filling in for Tom. I want to get to as many of our phone calls as we can. I want to hear from you. We can talk about anything, but today I want to talk about, I'm focusing on what our past can teach us about what kind of future that we can have. But talking, let's actually stick with that and go to Marty, who's watching on YouTube, calling from Florida. Marty, you're on the line.
1: Okay, good. I'm a senior citizen, and I was involved in the anti-Vietnam movement in the 60s, and even going that far back for pro-Palestinian statehood and rights. I think one of the important lessons we can learn is that actually those of us on the left have been right. We were against the stupid and unnecessary and illegal war in Vietnam, the same for the war in Iraq, the same for a lot of our misadventures in Latin America. We have been right on these issues, and I think it's time that we will save a lot of time and money if we actually do listen to the reasons why the left has focused on what is right, what is just, what is international law, particularly now on Palestine. It's time we hold Israel accountable. The sooner we hold them accountable, the sooner there will be peace in the Middle East. Iran is not the problem. Actually, major part of the problem is what Israel is doing to the Palestinians, what Israel is doing to Lebanon. And so we hope that if we learn from the past, we know what the right directions are. And it's going to be a lot of courage to do it. But my feeling is that let's do what is right for Palestine. Let us do what's right for Iran. Let's do what's right, because ultimately we have to.
0: Marty, thank you so much for the call. And I agree, we have to do what is right for the people everywhere. And, you know, and not being flip, but the war pigs are always wrong. You can just look time and time again, focusing on using war as the only tool of foreign policy has led us to a diminished place in the world. When we are doing our best, it's when we're leading through diplomacy. But really, when I think American policy just allows an ally, Israel, to do whatever they want, even when it is in violation of international laws, that cannot be a path forward. And so we need to recommit ourselves to a foreign policy based on diplomacy and peace. It's really simple. And domestically, we need to recommit ourselves on policies that are driven by justice for all, for everyone, economic justice, racial justice, environmental justice, gender justice. That is the path forward. And you're right. The left, progressives, we have been correct. And right now you're seeing that, I believe, because for too long, the Democratic Party, which has, you know, is the party on the left in our silly two-party system, has actually hewed more towards a sort of, well, let's be less bad than the Republicans. And that's not what people are looking for. You saw that yesterday in New York, and you're seeing it in election after election in this country, that the path forward is a new path forward that says, yes, we can have nice things. This is the richest country in the history of the world. Not only can we have health care for everyone in this country, you get sick, you get the care that you need. Get rid of the idea of a deductible. Those are made up terms that are just there to enrich the billionaires more. Of course, we can have health care for everyone. We can have the best health care for everyone in this country. And just a reminder, oh, how are you going to pay for it? It saves $450 billion a year, Medicare for all. So the question is, how can we afford not to? And the answer is we can't. The only path forward is us coming together, working together on policies that empower the working class and stand against the continued accumulation of wealth and power by the billionaires. But we can do it. And the key is understanding that all power resides with the people. The politicians are lent their power by the people, and it's up to us to take it back when they're not delivering what we are demanding. And we're demanding a country and a world that is governed for the majority of people, for the many, and not for the few. And as imperfect as it has been, that was the guiding principle at the birth of this country, was that it would be a country that is working for the many and not just the few. Obviously, we didn't get there in one. We haven't even gotten there in 250 years, but we have another 250 years ahead of us, and we must start taking into clear focus that that's the only way forward. So I want to go to Pat in Albuquerque, New Mexico, watching on YouTube. Pat, you're on the line.
2: Hi, Alex. Hey, I'm a mid-60s boomer, lifelong Democrat, never voted for a Republican in my life. If I was in Maine, I would. For the first time ever. But so that gives you a little idea where I'm going. I want to give you a little sense of, since I realize full well that this is absolutely the last radio show that I should listen to, especially my heart doctor would not recommend it because it raises my blood pressure. Every word that comes out of your mouth, right? So, I can't remember, outside of progressives electing Trump twice, I can't remember a worse day. Dan Goldman was ousted yesterday by Smiley, this kid in New York, Smiley Mamdani, right? And Ro Khanna is endorsing Graham Platner, as Bernie is, as Tom is, as I'm sure you are. What I will tell you is you won't hear from moderates because they don't think they can get on the air, and they know that you'll get them off the air as quick as they get on, just like you will now. We could have a 2 or 3 hour conversation, and I'm more disgusted with the lunatic left, which is you. My friend.
0: Got it, Pat.
2: It's you.
0: I am not going to have a two-hour conversation with you because we've got other callers. But thanks for calling in. And I understand that, you know, there are differences of opinion on the future path for this country. And I do think that, you know, say, take Maine. Graham Platner is doing incredibly well with the people of Maine. That's who he's winning over. And that includes moderates. So Susan Collins, you know, for all of what she says, she's a moderate. She has lied and voted with Trump in all of his deeply unpopular policies that don't work for working people. So I think that, you know, the truth is you can look at like a governor like Abigail Spanberger, who is a moderate, and I don't agree with her on everything. She doesn't agree with me on everything. But we've worked together incredibly well in the past and will in the future as well. And what she fought for is affordable life for the American people. She fought to say, I'm going to take on Trump and challenge him. Those are the people who are winning, people who are saying we can build a better future from where we are right now. And it's guided by really simple things, incredibly popular positions like guaranteeing health care for everyone in this country, expanding Social Security by making the billionaires pay the same rate into Social Security as the rest of us, not more, just the same rate. Just like a minimum wage worker pays in on all of their income, billionaires should pay in on all of their income as well. That is a moderate position. I've got the polling. Republicans love it. Independents love it. Democrats love it. The only people who don't love it are elites. So I think, you know, we could have a 2-hour conversation, not on the radio. And I think we'd find that, you know, we agree on a lot of things. We might disagree on some, but the main one that I'd like to point out is that this is not a left-right situation that we find ourselves in. This is a top-bottom. This is a tiny elite who are looting the country, who are taking our money out of our pockets and putting it into their offshore bank accounts.

0: maybe your listeners can use GoFundMe. The problem is finding the space to put it in. The people that own big apartment buildings need to be just your listeners who don't have to have rent control. Trying to control this monster is pretty tough. So more mom and pop on the street. Simple as that.
1: I couldn't agree more. And I travel around this country a lot. And where I see the healthiest communities are when I look around and every business is a new name that I've never seen before. Mom and pop stores as far as the eye can see. So couldn't agree more with you there. And Phil, thank you for your call. I'm Alex Austin filling in for Tom Hartman. You're listening to the Tom Hartman Program, and we'll be right back with more of the show. Give us a call.
2: Good morning. This is the Commonwealth Report, news for the public, not the powerful. You can follow us at commonwealthreport.news. Does the world still trust America? A brand new Pew Research survey of more than 42,000 people across 36 countries lands like a slap. Just 23% say they have confidence in Donald Trump's leadership of world affairs. The bigger story is reliability. In Canada, 83% called the United States a reliable partner back in 2022. Today, it's 35%. In Germany, the share who believe America even considers their interests fell from 60% to 23%. A median of 57% now view the United States unfavorably. Then favorable news dropped by double digits over the past year in places like Italy, South Korea, and Turkey. There is literally no country where opinion of Trump improved. When your closest friends stop trusting you, that isn't strength. That's a country burning down the alliances that kept it safe and prosperous for 80 years. Is Stephen Miller about to get caught? The secret Stephen Miller has buried may finally see daylight. A federal judge in Alabama now holds an FBI report handed to the Southern Poverty Law Center, the civil rights group the Trump administration indicted on fraud charges. The report reads almost word for word like a letter that conservative groups sent Miller complaining about the SPLC's hate map. Six passages match so closely they're sometimes identical. After Charlie Kirk was killed, Miller vowed to use every federal resource to, quote, identify, disrupt, dismantle, and destroy liberal activist networks. Now the SPLC's lawyers want every message between Miller and the Justice Department. When a grievance from one White House aide becomes a criminal case against his critics, that's not law enforcement. That's a hit list with a badge. Can Mamdani reshape the Democratic Party? New York City just sent a thunderclap to Washington. Every single candidate Mizoram Mamdani endorsed won their Democratic House primary, ousting two sitting members of Congress along the way. Darazala Avila Chevalier, a 32-year-old organizer, knocked out five-term incumbent Adriano Espaillat. Brad Lander unseated Dan Goldman. And Claire Valdez took an open Brooklyn and Queens seat. House Democratic leader Hakeem Jeffries campaigned hard against all of them and lost. Mamdani put it simply, quote, it's not just electing more Democrats, it's electing better Democrats. For a party that spent years chasing the center and losing, here's the lesson. When you actually fight for working people show up. Are American factories quietly bleeding jobs? Here's a number the cheerleaders won't put on television. Job cuts at American factories last month ran at their highest level since 2009, the depths of the financial crisis, leaving out only the COVID collapse. That's from S&P Global out Tuesday. Now, they'll wave around a headline manufacturing reading of 55.7 and call it a boom, but that bump came from companies stockpiling inventory, not from actual demand. Behind it, factories are shedding workers to cut costs as input prices climb. Chief economist Chris Williamson said factory job cuts are running at the highest since 2009, if the pandemic is excluded. Lucid Motors alone just dumped about 1,500 people, 18% of its workforce. So much for the manufacturing comeback they keep promising us. It's not easy being green. Donald Trump wanted the Lincoln Memorial Reflecting Pool painted American flag blue for the country's 250th birthday. He spent more than $14 million on a no-bid contract handed to a company that does pools at his own golf club. And now that 2,028-foot pool is a glowing pond of green algae with the blue paint peeling off in sheets that tourists are tearing loose for souvenirs. Robert

0: Reich called the mess, quote, a metaphor for Trump's many other messes. And he's right. A vanity project, rushed, overpriced, handed to a crony, and falling apart in plain sight, while the man in charge insists, everything's beautiful, America. Yeah, right. Trump, look at your reflection. But wait, there's more. So the green slime pond is winning. Trump can't fix it, can't explain it, and can't produce a single one of the so-called vandals he swears wrecked it. His solution? Surround the puddle with a military perimeter. On Tuesday, the administration rolled in chain-link fencing and brand new artificial intelligence surveillance cameras to guard the algae. And these aren't ordinary cameras. According to TMZ, they come loaded with real-time tracking, intrusion detection, strobe lights, automated spotlights, and loud talk-down horn speakers. Picture it. You wander up to look at Lincoln, and a robot floodlight blasts you while a speaker barks orders, all to protect a pool of pea soup. Trump claims vandals carved a 300-foot gash and dumped chemicals in the water, and he's threatening 10 years in prison for anyone who touches it. They've already arrested a former Olympic canoer for putting his hand near the peeling paint. Meanwhile, when a TMZ reporter went to the Park Service for the evidence Trump promised, they couldn't back up a word of it and handed him someone else's phone number scribbled on a crumpled piece of colored paper. The pool experts TMZ hired had a simpler theory. The paint never bonded. It's self-inflicted. So the most powerful government on earth is now spending your money to put a slimy duck pond under armed guard and AI strobe lights. Congresswoman Alexandria Ocasio-Cortez summed it up best. They turned it into, quote, an actual swamp. And that's the way it is, 2026. I'm Tom Hartman.
1: We are talking the antidote to authoritarianism, which is solidarity. And here to share his perspective on what solidarity looks like and what he's seen, sometimes with me, sometimes on his own tours around the country, but a great friend of mine and the president of Social Security Works PAC, John Bowser Bauman. John, thanks for joining us on the Tom Hartman program.
2: It's great to be here, Alex, and what an interesting day we have chosen to talk about elections here on the Tom Hartman program, because today, of all days, I think is the most complex. You know, solidarity is you and I are nothing but strategic. We know that solidarity at the end of the day is going to be about coalescing behind whoever we need to coalesce behind to flip the House and hopefully the Senate and stop any further horrible legislating from happening under this Trump regime. But today is a very interesting day because the people are going to make some statements in New York, and we don't know what statements they're going to make. People are going to speak, and we'll find out what they have to say.
1: Yeah, and I think what we've seen so far is that like a mayor like Mamdani and other left populist voices are continuing to connect with the American people who are looking for people who are willing to make their lives better, who are willing to put in the work and do the pretty simple things that people are asking for, like health care, lowering costs, and taking on Donald Trump. So I want it to be clear that solidarity has to run in all directions, right? When the American people speak, I think they should be listened to. And then we should be focused on the fact that the Trumpist regime is only powerful because of a complicit Congress that does not believe in checks and balances. So focusing on New York makes a lot of sense today. But John, you and I have traveled around the country a great deal. And both this Trump administration, last one, and in between. And I think that the feeling right now is a higher level of grassroots activism and energy than I've ever felt before in all of my years doing this. From your perspective, with more years doing this than I even, what are you feeling around the country?
2: I think that we are headed for the biggest wave that there's ever been. The only thing standing in the way of the massive wave that we're going to have is the extreme gerrymandering that's been undertaken that may lead us to a slightly lower total of flipped House seats than sometimes in the past. But that doesn't mean that it's not as big a wave, as big or bigger of a wave. I've never seen anything like this on the ground everywhere. And you and I both know that the results in New York are going to be interesting. But the three seats that we were initially talking about are not going to be ones that participate in flipping the House. They're all over the country, the tier one House races. The House is still going to be a little bit easier than the Senate. You know, the Senate, we're burdened with a difficult map, as often happens, because the Senate is basically the House of Lords. And I don't know, maybe it wasn't so good an idea in the first place. You know, and we're dealing with a situation where I'm in California right now. We have 39 million people and two senators. And as you know, Wyoming has 640,000 people and two senators. And Alaska, which I'm paying a lot of attention to, has about 700,000 people, less than 700,000 people and two senators. So this is tough stuff to overcome, for a progressive world to overcome. Maybe there shouldn't have been two Dakotas and all that. We can argue this stuff forever. But it makes the Senate harder. The House, we are going to flip the House in spite of all these roadblocks being thrown in front of us, the latest having been the Voting Rights Act, you know. And there are a few net seats that we're going to be down because of the latest miserable Supreme Court decision. But we're still going to do this. There's going to be overwhelming turnout, in my opinion, in November. And you and I are going to be part of it. I don't know that I'm going to get to 57 different campaigns like I did in 2018, because here at the age of 78, I don't know that with some limited mobility, I don't know that I can do that, but I'm sure as hell going to try. So I'll get to however many I get to, and we're going to make sure that the candidates run well on senior issues, Social Security, Medicare, Medicaid, and drug prices, as you and I have done for many years now.
1: And John, I think what you said is so important for people to understand that, you know, there are deep structural factors that push against policies that work for working people, even the setup of the Senate, which was part of a great compromise, which was put in place. You can just read the history of it. Most of Hartman's listeners know this, but really to empower the slave owners and protect the slave owners at the time. And, you know, the UK had the great idea to disempower their House of Lords, but ours is this giant anti-majoritarian institution that even then has a filibuster, which makes it even more anti-majoritarian. And those are all structural hurdles that we have to overcome. But the truth is that what, you know, Viktor Orban, who had years of autocratic rule to just grab his country and control it, control the media, took over all the institutions. But when the people show up in such great numbers, even that can be overcome. So I am always, you know, I understand people's fear about Donald Trump, trying to steal the election, putting masked ICE paramilitary forces at polling places. That's all possible. It's happened before, right? Intimidation at polling places. But when the American people stand together and raise our voices together, we can overcome all of that. And so we need the hope and we need the vision and the drive. And yes, you can put anger in there as well, at the greed, malice, incompetence and corruption of the Trump regime. But solidarity is always going to win. We just can't let the corporate media slice us up and divide us. We have to remember that the corporate media is the oligarchs, is the billionaire class. So what have you seen just in the last minute here? What have you seen to indicate that we are going to? What gives you so much confidence?
2: it's really the enthusiasm factor all over the country. I mean, no one's ever seen it like this. Look at all the turnouts. You and I have been involved in all of the No Kings protests. They've just been massive. They've grown every single time. And I think all of this is going to continue to grow at the polls. I also think, you know, we have to admit a big thing, which is that
1: John, thank you. Elections. Stick with us for this quick break.
3: 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Sure.

0: I should have recognized the music.
1: John Bowser Bauman sticking with us. Some of you may know him as Bowser from Sha Na Na. Some of you may know him from the movie Grease. Some of you may know him from the Adam Sandler Hanukkah song. I know him as my dear friend and the greatest political strategist I think exists in this country right now. That overwhelming enthusiasm, John, that you were talking about, it really has shown up in election after election after election as well. That's the part that I think is people have to understand. The Republicans are doing everything they can to cheat and steal the election right now. But election after election, the ones that actually have happened continue to show that Democrats are willing to do whatever it takes to make their voices heard.
0: The leverage has been between 13 and 17 point pickups, which have resulted in a lot of flips of state seats, unexpected flips of state seats that were last won by a Republican by 15 points, and all of a sudden they went into Democratic hands. This has been happening all over the country in the strangest kinds of places. And also, if the district was entirely hopeless and was a 30-point gap before, okay, so maybe the loss was 14 now. That's still a big deal. If you look at every U.S. House seat that's within a 15-point margin in previous elections, that's going to be a lot of pickups. One other thing I really do want to point out, because as a former Columbia University, as a Columbia University graduate, this kind of thing tickles me. I do think we have to admit, Alex, that the thing that's really saving the country is something that you and I have fought against in some ways for our entire lives, which is we always have the feeling that, hey, we're really a small country in a small world, in a small cosmos, and there should be more unity and more uniformity across the country. And we haven't always been for states' rights and all kinds of different laws all over the place. But it is true that the fact that states run elections and the federal government doesn't is the bedrock thing that's saving us in this situation, because Donald Trump cannot get his mitts on elections. They're trying in every possible way that they can to federalize these elections, including, grabbing voting machines all over. They're going to do it, but they're not going to succeed because elections are so decentralized and they're pretty much all over the country run by very devoted people who are nonpartisan, who just, count votes and count them accurately. And there is such minuscule voter fraud that the claim of it is absurd. And, in the end result, this is turning out to be a very important factor in the country being able to go forward without authoritarian rule. Like you said, Viktor Orban really had a shot there. He had a much better chance. That is a much less, a much more centralized country, and he couldn't rig his election. So good luck to Donald Trump. He ain't going to be able to do it either.
1: I disagree with you there. Bad luck to Donald Trump. He ain't going to be able to do it either. I agree there. And I'll do the Bowser for you, John. So in November, I hope that we're all doing this.
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1: We'll be right back.
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3: Our book today in the Tom Hartman Book Club is The Brainwashing of My Dad: How the Rise of the Right-Wing Media Changed a Father and Divided Our Nation, and How We Can Fight Back, by Jen Senko. This is from Chapter 6, How Talk Radio Hijacked My Dad. In 1984, Reagan was reelected in a landslide victory against Liberal Democrat Walter Mondale. That year was also when everything began to change for my dad and our family. In 1984, Dad retired from his job with the federal government at age 62. Both my parents missed being near the shore, so they moved back to New Jersey and settled in Toms River, a town where there was a large retired population. Still energetic, my father got a part-time engineering job 3 or 4 days a week, necessitating a long solo commute by car. He didn't want to waste time on music while driving. He wanted to be stimulated mentally. And he discovered talk radio to keep himself company. At the time, Bob Grant was the dominant talk radio personality. Often called the father of conservative radio, Grant was an openly racist, sexist, far-right shock jock. On his WABC radio show, he referred to blacks and Hispanics as savages. He believed them to be inferior, and he once even called Martin Luther King Jr. a slime ball. With his combative and testy style, he was considered a pioneer of the talk radio format. Soon, Grant became my dad's commuting buddy. I didn't know Bob Grant from Joe Namath, but I did know I didn't care for his style of yelling at callers or hanging up on them if they disagreed with him. My mother was not a fan of Grant's either, and she delighted in telling me the story of how she ran into him one day. She was at the Ocean County Mall eatery, sitting at a table having lunch when she saw Grant walk in. She recognized him, and when he passed her table, she asked, "You're Bob Grant, aren't you?" He said, "Yes, I am." She said, "Oh, my husband likes you, but I don't." He had been walking away and turned to look back at my mother and gave a little laugh. She said she just sat there at the table and did not smile back. Gradually, it seemed my dad started becoming more agitated after listening to Bob Grant. Eventually, he became consistently more irritable, excitable, and easy to anger. Little did we know, a metamorphosis was beginning. Along with massive deregulation in the communications industry, there were several other factors that led to talk radio's explosion of popularity in the 1980s. The first was that music had moved from the AM dial to the high-fidelity sound of FM and thus left a void on the AM dial. Broadcasters realized that filling that blank airspace with mainstream news wouldn't make much money. However, entertainment made money, and talk radio was entertainment at its finest, even when it masqueraded as news coverage. Human conversation didn't benefit from high-fidelity sound the way music did, so talk radio filled the void on the AM radio waves perfectly. The second contributor to talk radio's rise was the new accessibility of satellite technology, allowing anyone to broadcast a show nationally. And the third was the fact that when 1-800 numbers became available, you could have callers call in from all over the country. These factors combined to make a pretty powerful storm. The format of talk radio was, of course, not new. The format first debuted in the 1920s, continuing with Father Charles Coughlin's controversial and anti-Semitic radio broadcasts in the 1930s. Coughlin has often been referred to as the father of hate radio, and he paved the way for all that has come in his medium. Many of the most famous conservative talk radio personalities modeled themselves after the 1950s sensation Joe Pyne. His show, It's Your Nickel, consisted of Pyne debating his opinions with people calling in. Calls often culminated with him insulting the caller to the delight of his audience. The format of talk radio evolved from there, but many of the most popular shows and hosts, including Bob Grant, Rush Limbaugh, Sean Hannity, and Glenn Beck, have stuck with the confrontational tone and high emotion interactions that these early hosts introduced. There haven't been many successful liberal talk radio hosts. Ed Schultz, Randy Rhodes, and Alan Colmes tried to make inroads, but simply failed to draw a large audience, in quotes. You may wonder why conservative talk radio programs have been so phenomenally popular while equivalent liberal shows have foundered. Aside from big money to support it, the secret seems to lie in the inflammatory approach favored by these so-called conservative hosts. Abram Brown of Forbes says of liberal talk radio shows, "It's not the same thing as a Limbaugh or a Hannity. It's more general, not really railing against the system. No one's yelling, 'We need to get rid of the Republicans. They're the worst thing that happened to this country.' But you'll hear conservative radio hosts say that about liberals on their programs." Brown makes another good point that speaks to that. Tell your audience that the mainstream media is corrupt and biased, that there's more than that there's then there's all the more reason to turn to your conservative talk radio to get the truth. Anger is a hot commodity. Finding an enemy is even hotter. Or as Ailes might say, it's the emotions, stupid. He did not actually say that. A little known but very chilling example of how powerfully influential radio can be is the 1994 Rwandan genocide, where an estimated 800,000 citizens were brutally murdered by their fellow citizens, the Hutus. This happened after an intense radio campaign that started in 1993 dehumanized and demonized one group, the Tutsis. Militia groups were formed, and police and soldiers joined them in the killing. Samantha Power, who later served as the U.S. ambassador to the United Nations, said killers often carried a machete in one hand and a transistor radio in the other hand. Dad discovers Rush Limbaugh. About a year after, or so after working part-time in his long commute, my dad officially retired. The book, The Brainwashing of My Dad by Jen Senko. The Brainwashing of My Dad.
1: I'm going to go to David, listening on the Tom Hartman app, calling from California. David, you're on the line.
4: Yeah, well, thanks, Alex. Yeah, you had a caller, and he was talking about whether or not Americans could do something to stabilize their personal economy by investing overseas. And I personally, if he gets a chance to find Ben Franklin's autobiography, he describes what it was like to be, you know, in the American Revolution, and basically the British were doing everything possible to ruin the economy and make us suffer and whip us into line. And so he goes into a lot of good examples about what people did to bond together and win the revolution. But investing in your neighbors, investing in making the local community stronger so that you're going to actually have a stability. And I'd urge people if people have got SNAP, you know, the food stamp idea. Out here in California, we have what's called market match. You go down to the farmer's market. And that's always a wise idea because your farmers, you want to stabilize your food sources, and whatever you can do to support the farmer's market is a good idea. But market match, and you've got SNAP, you go to one of the maiden booths and you turn in your SNAP card and they give you the amount of money that you want, and then they give you an extra $10 or $20 or $30 in market match money, which means that you have better spending power. You can buy more. The farmers don't have to drive back with a half-loaded truck. They can drive back with an empty truck, and you can get better food, better quality food, plus whatnot.
1: David,
4: then, of course, another option is boycott Project 2025, boycott the Koch brothers, boycott U-Lean. That's a company that makes cardboard boxes for U-Haul, U-Lean. They're horrible people that support Donald Trump at 100%. So boycott U-Lean, boycott the Kochs.
1: David, I really appreciate the information and your idea, and I couldn't agree more that investing in your neighbor, investing in our community, investing in ourselves is actually what we need to do and build the future of independence, self-reliance, community reliance, and that there are wonderful programs like the one that you named that we should also have policy changes that make those even better. I'm going to go to Alan in Washington calling from KBCS. Alan, you're on the line. We're running out of time, so try to keep it brief, please.
5: No problem. I'm going to just offer up my disgust for the Trump administration trying to erase our history. It is such a crock of because the contributions of the people of different colors and races and ethnicities is incalculable. White men didn't just do everything, but they had help, and a lot of people are being erased by this racist administration. It's just disgusting.
1: Thank you, Alan, for that. And I will also say authoritarianism 101, folks, erase the history that doesn't empower the authoritarian. That's what they do. That's what they're doing. And I will say that it's not just Donald Trump. I think that Americans should really dig into the long history of progressive activism and of activism for justice in the entirety of our imperfect history. There have been people struggling to form that more perfect union the entire time. And we can do it when we work together, when we raise our voices together, when we remember our history and aren't scared that it's not perfect, because we look at the successes and carry those into the future, and we look at our failures and take those as opportunities to grow. I'm Alex Lawson. I'm going to be back again tomorrow. Thank you for sticking with me. Looking forward to taking your calls and talking with you tomorrow. You're listening to the Tom Hartman Program. Thanks so much.

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1: This is Robin Collier, President of Cultural Energy. 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
3: Are we going to maintain our status as a constitutional republic on our 250th anniversary? 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
4: Is it? I thought that it was the choice between that and Sharia law.

0: From Pacifica Radio in Los Angeles, this is the Bradcast, as heard on KPFK 90.7 FM in LA and on dozens of other fine affiliate stations on both the public airwaves and the internets around the country and the world, blanketing planet Earth. I'm Brad Friedman, your friendly investigative blogger, journalist, troublemaker, muckraker, an all-around swell fellow, says me from bradblog.com. Thank you very much for joining us for another thrilling edition of the Bradcast. If you are keeping score at home today, after we discussed this week's primary elections in four states as they were still underway on Tuesday on our previous program, New York City Mayor Zohran Mamdani went 3-0 on Tuesday. All of his endorsed candidates for the U.S. House won in New York City, and, well, Donald Trump picked another loser.
1: Womp womp, I guess.
0: Hi, Desi Doyen.
1: Hi.
0: We will get to all of that in a moment. Plus, we will be joined by a guest shortly to discuss the administration's new proposed rule to ensure that a White House political appointee of Donald Trump's must approve any and all funding for any and all new grants, specifically for scientific grants. I know, Desi, you've been celebrating that new move all day. If you think, by the way, that Donald Trump's $1.8 billion slush fund for his pals, his January 6th insurrectionists, and himself, which is not dead yet, by the way. If you think that's bad, imagine what he will do with a $1.5 trillion slush fund. Dr. Colette Dullawalla joins us in a bit to discuss that and what you can do about it right now. But let's start with some good news from the courts once again today. A federal judge on Wednesday permanently barred President Donald Trump's administration from implementing most of his first executive order on elections. That's the one that he issued last year. It's part of which sought to require people to show documentary proof of citizenship when they register to vote. The ruling by U.S. District Court Judge Denise Casper in Boston effectively converts a preliminary injunction that she had issued a year ago, in which she temporarily blocked many of Trump's efforts to overhaul and unconstitutionally nationalize our elections. She turned that preliminary injunction now into a permanent ban.
1: Good.
0: Judge Casper rejected the Republican administration's argument that the lawsuit to block the changes brought by Democratic state attorneys general was premature because the rules had not yet been put in place. Instead, she agreed that the Constitution gives states and Congress the authority to regulate elections, not the President of the United States, so there was no need to wait until these rules were put in place. She ruled that Trump's requirements violated the separation of powers. The Constitution, quote, does not grant the President any specific powers over elections, wrote Casper. Among other proposed changes, Trump's order would have required people to provide documentary proof of citizenship when registering to vote, which could have prevented millions of Americans, particularly women who may have changed their name in marriage, from being able to easily register to vote, if at all. It would have prevented mail ballots from being counted if they arrive after Election Day, even if they are clearly postmarked on or before Election Day, and it punished states that failed to comply with Donald Trump's rules, with the Trump's authoritarian unconstitutional orders, punished them by withholding certain federal monies. New York Attorney General Letitia James, one of the state AGs who joined the case, said she was grateful the court blocked Trump's, quote, unconstitutional attempt to seize control of our elections, and that she would continue to defend voting rights in this year's midterm elections. Thank you, Tish. Quote, generations of Americans fought tirelessly for the right to vote, and we honor their legacy by protecting that right against anyone who tries to undermine it, she said. California Attorney General Rob Bonta whose state was the lead plaintiff in the case, said, quote, "While we are proud of this result, we are clear-eyed that President Trump's attacks on voting rights and our elections show no signs of slowing down." Adding, quote, "So let me be clear, we will keep fighting back every step of the way." Thank you, Mr. Bonta. The ruling was the latest in a series against the elections executive order Trump signed just months after taking office for his second term. The Republican president has since signed another executive order on elections that seeks to create a national voter list and to limit mail balloting. That directive also faces multiple legal challenges. In an apparent nod to the difficulty of implementing a proof of citizenship requirement by executive order, Trump continues to push legislation in the Republican-controlled Congress to create such a mandate officially, since Congress could do so, or at least try to do so. The Save America Act has passed in the GOP-controlled House, but it continues to stall in the U.S. Senate, where filibuster rules would require 60 votes for passage. Republicans only have 53 there, and I suspect some of them would vote against this measure as well, even if it did come to a vote. That has led Trump to advocate for getting rid of the filibuster altogether. That is, you know, blocking the legislation right now, which it seems to me Republican senators are too smart to do. Frankly, I wish they would listen to their president. They could kill the Senate filibuster right now. They could pass that Save America Act. They could then see it stalled or blocked by the courts, but finally make it clear that when Democrats are next in charge of the Senate, there will be no Senate filibuster to hold things up anymore, which sounds fine to me, and it is why Republicans are probably not going to do that in the Senate.
1: True.
0: To that end, however, on Wednesday, Trump abruptly canceled his previously scheduled signing of a new bipartisan housing affordability bill that just received final passage in the Senate on Tuesday. Understandably, Republicans were sort of rushing to have it signed as quickly as possible to prove that, yeah, they have finally done something, anything for affordability for Americans, only to have their president announced about an hour before he was scheduled to sign it that he would not do it. He would not sign that or any legislation until Congress passes his SAVE Act, proof of citizenship bill, as a requirement for voting, no matter how many Americans might be disenfranchised by it. And even though, by the way, federal law already requires voters to be citizens, and even though Senate Republicans have tried to explain over and over to Trump that they simply do not have the votes in the Senate to pass it, at least without killing the filibuster. Hint, hint. Of course, all of that meant to simply give Trump a scapegoat, frankly, to blame something, someone to blame when and if his party gets trounced this November, as expected. In that case, mark my words, it will be because his party failed to pass the SAVE Act to prevent millions of votes by non-citizens. It certainly won't be because the American people believe that he and his party sucks. That said, in another major voting case, which really does worry me, the U.S. Supreme Court is due to issue an opinion very soon on whether mail ballots cast on or before Election Day must arrive by Election Day in order to be counted. That could, depending on how the court comes down, that could immediately change the rules in 14 states that allow grace periods ranging from days to weeks if the ballots are postmarked by Election Day. And while I'm really hoping the corrupted Republican Supreme Court majority surprises me on this one, I am really concerned about that ruling likely to be handed down any time now. So, yep, buckle up for that as well in the days ahead. But for now, speaking of elections, some reported results from a A few very selective primaries and primary runoffs held on Tuesday this week in four states. Let's start with, well, the more boring ones first, I guess, and go from there up to the most interesting. In the great, beautiful Beehive State of Utah, the most interesting race there, perhaps, of the night in the otherwise very Republican state was the Democratic primary for the court-ordered brand new U.S. House District 1 in the state, a solidly Democratic district centered smack dab in Salt Lake City, which Republicans had previously cracked into four separate pieces, four different districts back in 2021 to prevent a Democrat from ever winning there again and taking all of the state's four congressional seats for themselves ever since, until now. With the Utah State Supreme Court finally knocking down that unlawful gerrymandering scheme in the state, former Congressman Ben McAdams won the Democratic nomination handily on Tuesday in Utah and is almost certain to win back a Democratic House seat in the state this November. He previously served in Congress back in from 2018 to 2020, I believe. McAdams will be running against Republican Riley Owen, who ran uncontested in his party's primary in what Cook Political Report characterizes now as a solidly Democratic race in Utah's first congressional district. Only somewhat less boring, the great old line state of Maryland for governor, the popular Democratic incumbent Wes Moore easily defeated a single challenger for his party's nomination. No surprise there. For Moore, who many consider to be of presidential timber someday, he appears to have won by about 88% to 12% last I checked this afternoon.
1: I would say that's decisive.
0: Well, only 67% of the vote has been tallied, so.
1: So you're saying there's a chance.
0: You never know. Well, you never know. Moore will almost certainly run against Republican former state legislator Dan Cox in what has become a very Democratic state, though they have elected a number of moderate Republican governors in recent years. Cox, however, is not one of them. He has made false claims about the 2020 election. He went on to lose by a huge margin, yes, to Wes Moore back in the 2022 governor's race there. So apparently Republicans have decided to put him up again in what Cook Political Report describes as a solidly Democratic race this year. In Maryland's 5th congressional district, Adrian Abofo, who was backed by pro-Israel and pro-crypto spending, won a crowded Democratic primary to replace the retiring 23-term congressman, Steny Hoyer. Abofo was endorsed by Hoyer and easily won the 24-person race in this solidly Democratic district. Among the many defeated by Abofo on Tuesday was Harry Dunn. He's one of the Capitol police officers from Trump's January 6 insurrection at the U.S. Capitol. Dunn has been an outspoken critic of Trump and the attack at the Capitol. Abofo will run in November against Chris Chaffee, Republican, who pretty easily won his party's nomination on Tuesday. Though, as mentioned, it is a very Democratic district in Maryland. Moving to primary runoffs now in the great Palmetto State of South Carolina in the Republican gubernatorial runoff election on Tuesday that we reported a bit on yesterday's show. Republican State Attorney General Alan Wilson easily defeated the Trump-endorsed Lieutenant Governor Pamela Yvette in the state's GOP primary runoff for governor, which, in the solidly Republican state, as Cook Political Report describes it, that means that Wilson will almost certainly be the state's next governor. As we discussed yesterday, however, Trump, seeing that his candidate, Yvette, who barely eked out a 28-point plurality win in the initial primary earlier in June, seeing that she was about to lose just days before the runoff, well, he decided to also endorse Wilson to avoid being labeled a loser again after two of his previous gubernatorial endorsements over the past 2 weeks or so in Iowa and Georgia also went down in flames. Trump's power to get folks elected in Republican primaries is definitely waning, which means that, or maybe I'm just wish casting here, but it means that his power to bend congressional Republicans to his will is also waning with it, or it should be. That should be good news, and we are already seeing signs of exactly that in Congress. In case Trump tries to take credit for Wilson's win on Tuesday, because of course he will, we noted yesterday that polling in this race, a poll released on Monday of this week, taken at least in part from before Trump's extra second double endorsement, showed his preferred candidate actually losing 61-29%, which kind of seemed impossible for the winner of the initial primary to lose by such a huge margin. But in fact, on Tuesday night, results with more than 95% of the votes in, Wilson is said to be defeating Yvette by 69% to 31%.
1: Wow.
0: Not far from that brutal poll released on Monday, but with Wilson picking up a few more of the previously undecided votes in that poll following Trump's double can't lose endorsement. Wilson will now run against Democratic nominee Jermaine Johnson, who won his party's nomination outright back on June 9 in a state which has only elected Republican governors since 2003. But who knows? Who knows what a blue tsunami could bring if one happens to develop between here and November? Also of note on Tuesday in South Carolina's first congressional district, Democratic runoff there, Admiral Nancy LaCour, who was fired by Defense Secretary Pete Hegseth because, or so he claimed, he believed she was not implementing the administration's directives fast enough and was resisting political pressure, especially on personnel and training policy. Admiral Nancy LaCour won the Democratic U.S. House primary in South Carolina's first congressional district on the coast. She will now run against the winner of the Republican runoff on Tuesday, Jenny Costa Honeycutt, for the seat currently occupied by outgoing Congresswoman Nancy Mace, who ran for governor in the state, only to come in fifth in that race earlier this month in the GOP primary. We'll see what happens. That could be an interesting race. But anyway, never mind Donald Trump's failing endorsements. Someone else now seems to have the political juice, and that would be in the great Empire State of New York, specifically in the great Big Apple City of New York City, as AP leads today. New York City Mayor Zoran Mamdani waded into Democratic U.S. House primaries to boost three progressive last week over establishment-backed candidates. All of them won on Tuesday, defeating two incumbent Democrats and essentially ensuring that two self-described Democratic socialists will be elected to Congress in their deep blue districts. The mayor said it was a question of electing, quote, better Democrats who would put working people back at the heart of politics. The approach, as AP describes it, consternated some in the Democratic leadership, but the outcome showcased Mamdani's rising influence, and it certainly did. In New York's 10th congressional district, Mamdani endorsed Brad Landers, his competitor in last year's New York City mayoral race, defeated incumbent Democratic Congressman Dan Goldman in a race pitting two Jewish elected officials against each other, with Landers making the case that Goldman was too supportive of Israel and their assault on Gaza, among other things. And this race was not even close. Lander defeated the incumbent Goldman by more than 30 points.
1: Wow.
0: 66 to 34 right now, with 90% of the vote in. In the state's 7th U.S. House District, located in Brooklyn and Queens in New York City, Mamdani endorsed Claire Valdez, a member of the Democratic Socialists of America, defeated longtime Brooklyn Borough President Antonio Reynoso for the seat being vacated by retiring Congresswoman Nydia Velasquez, who had backed Reynoso for that seat. Also extraordinary, by more than 20 points. Valdez, for the record, worked at Taco Bell and Trader Joe's before organizing a union and then going on to seek office. In New York's 13th congressional district, Mamdani endorsed Democratic Socialist Daria Lisa Avia Chevalier, appears to have ousted longtime New York City poll and incumbent Democratic Dominican American Congressmember Adriano Espiot in Harlem and the Bronx. Mamdani endorsed Chevalier just weeks ago. A March poll conducted for her campaign showed her losing to Espiot 42-28. But now, just a few weeks later, with Mamdani's clearly powerful support, she appears to be heading to Congress, having unseated a 5-term incumbent, though only by about 5 points, with 88% of the vote in. Nonetheless, AP and others have called it, for Chevalier, another remarkable moment, with Democrats unseating two of their own incumbents in New York City. The first two cases of incumbents being unseated by challengers in this primary cycle anywhere. In all, not just a signal of Mamdani's power right now, but of the Democratic Socialist movement, arguably, at least in those seats. Elsewhere in a very crowded Democratic primary in the New York City 12th Congressional District, Democratic State Assembly member Micah Lasher, former aide to Governor Kathy Hochul, won the primary to fill the congressional seat being vacated by Lasher's political mentor, 17-term Congressman Jerry Nadler, who backed Lasher in a brutal race. Millions were spent in super PAC spending from the AI industry and others, but particularly in the AI industry. The 7-person race also included John F. Kennedy's grandson, Jack Schlossberg, who came in a distant third, and George Conway, the former, once very Republican attorney, former husband to Trump loyalist and one-time campaign manager Kellyanne Conway. He placed an even more distant fifth in this 7-person Democratic race in a district that represents Manhattan's wealthy Upper East Side, parts of Greenwich Village. Mamdani did not endorse in that case. The AI industry made an enormous investment in this race to take out State Assemblymember Alex Boris, who finished in second place, 4 points behind Lasher. But as the American Prospect observes today in his victory speech, Lasher, who himself co-sponsored the AI safety bill that turned the industry against Boris, directly confronted the oligarchs. He noted, quote, "I have some news for the two big AI companies who have taken such an unusual interest in who won this congressional seat. I won't be taking my cues from either of you when it comes to protecting our kids, our jobs, and our environment." So, Democratic Socialists were also said to be sweeping into power in the New York State Assembly, several seats there as well on Tuesday, in what the movement was absolutely celebrating, as they should. That said, I think the worst news here is for, as I see it, Republicans. I mean, it's possible that this is New York and New York City, you know, explicitly doing something that can't be done anywhere else in the country. But, you know, they're just in the mood to vote for progressive candidates this year. But there's another way to look at this, which jumps out to me, which is that if Democratic voters are willing to toss out their own incumbents, How do you suspect the electorate all over the country feels about the incumbent Republican Party right now under Donald Trump, who have failed so spectacularly? We'll see if New York serves as any kind of harbinger for what is to come. But it sure seems to me like much of this nation, may end up in a throw-the-bums-out mood by November. We'll see. We'll be joined on tomorrow's show by our old friends Heather Digby Parton and Driftglass. I suspect they'll have a thought or two on all of this and much more. Looking forward to that on tomorrow's show. But all right, speaking of bums, let's take a quick break here, and we'll come back with the story of Trump's top bum in the Office of Management and Budget at the White House, Russ Vogt, who is now trying to formalize plans to ensure that every single dollar of federal grants, particularly for science and research, gets a personal okay by political operatives in the Trump White House. Story you probably haven't heard, or at least haven't heard much about, with all of the noise everywhere else. That is straight ahead on the broadcast as we are joined by Colette Dellawalla of Stand Up for Science. That's next. I'm Brad Friedman. Don't touch that dial.
1: 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And thanks.

This comes just 2 months after former Fox News host turned Donald Trump's U.S. Defense Secretary Pete Hegseth made the annual flu shot optional for troops, scrapping the military's requirement for it, which dates back to 1945, a move breaking with longstanding scientific public health directives. But with the outbreak among new recruits at the Air Force base, the Pentagon is now beginning to backpedal a bit, issuing what they describe as exceptions to Hegseth's policy. As part of those exceptions, the Army, Navy, and Air Force are once again requiring flu shots for basic trainees, at least, according to officials, after only about 40% of the new trainees at Joint Base San Antonio had the vaccination when the outbreak began in early June. Just 40%. If only the administration and its political appointees like Pete Hegseth had consulted scientists before making a decision that Democratic U.S. House Rep. Joaquin Castro, who represents the San Antonio Air Base, now describes as, quote, a reckless decision that put troops in harm's way and undermined our military readiness. That dumb, dangerous decision is hardly the only anti-science move that is now coming back to haunt this administration and the American people, and sadly, the world for that matter. But it apparently has not prevented them from working to make things even worse in that regard. The Trump White House Office of Management and Budget, or OMB, as led by the wildly controversial far-right Project 2025 architect Russell Vogt, has proposed a new rule that, if enacted, would bring a major shift in how scientific grants are awarded by U.S. government agencies. Under the current process, researchers submit grant proposals that are then vetted and scored by a committee of experts in that particular scientific field, with top scoring proposals recommended for funding. Smart, simple, depoliticized, scientific. If the OMB's new proposal is enacted, however, the Trump Office of Management and Budget would insert a political review into the process, allowing Trump administration political appointees, you know, like former Fox News host Pete Hegseth, to determine whether grant proposals are aligned with administration's priorities, regardless of their scientific merit. Opponents argue the new scheme would affect every federal grant to states, cities, local agencies, and non-governmental organizations, nonprofit or otherwise, across the entire nation. Every scientific research funding decision would undergo a political litmus test, critics charge. Amid all the noise and havoc wreaked on a daily basis, from Trump's war on Iran to his failed renovation of the Lincoln Memorial Reflecting Pool, which, by the way, had scientists been consulted before the $16 million no-bid contract was awarded to a Trump donor pal and swimming pool guy, it might not have been such an epic disaster. But amid all of that noise, U.S. scientists and science advocacy groups are trying to sound the alarm about this new troubling OMB scheme. They're hoping to warn that this rule, if enacted, would significantly impact the funding and oversight of scientific projects across all federal agencies. One key provision, for example, includes an outright ban on federal funds from being used in any way to, quote, fund, promote, encourage, subsidize, or facilitate any activities related to race or gender, which the administration describes as DEI, or gender ideology. Another disturbing provision would allow federal agencies to terminate active grants at any time if they are deemed, quote, inconsistent with program goals or agency priorities, whatever political officials may choose that to mean at any given time. In an editorial at the beginning of June headlined "Another Red Alert for American Science," the distinguished Science magazine notes that in Project 2025, current OMB director Russell Vogt called for an activist OMB that serves as the, quote, keeper of commander's intent, unquote, thereby moving power away from Congress. This proposal, they note, would dramatically expand the power of political appointees to override
expert.

0: expert assessments of scientific merit. Agencies could end multi-year grants with no due process. They could use the vague criteria of Trump's gold standard science to identify institutions for preferential treatment. International collaboration with countries identified solely by the administration would be prohibited under the new rules. But more notably, the magazine argues, all research that involves the expenditure of funds outside of the U.S. would require case-by-case approval. This bureaucratic hurdle would effectively prevent most, if not all, partnerships from moving forward. Science Magazine and pretty much every scientific research organization is now calling for flooding OMB with responses during the public comment period, which ends on July 13. The red light is now flashing, Science Magazine writes. All hands report to stations. During a confirmation hearing last week in the U.S. Senate Budget Committee for Hal Duncan, who has been nominated for the number two post at the White House OMB, he proudly told lawmakers that the administration would stop federal cash from flowing to, quote, divisive ideologies under these new grant rules in the works, and confirmed that political operatives would review any and all such grants.
1: Ultimately, a political appointee, one of the president's people that is associated with the administration, appointed by the president, comes in and does a final issuance review before grant dollars go out.
0: Oh, great. Hopefully it's Pete Hegseth or another political operative with similar scientific acumen. Democratic Senator Patty Murray of Washington State attempted to warn about the proposed new OMB rule during her own remarks at the hearing.
2: The way I read it, the reality is that a political appointee like you could terminate a cancer research grant or a hospital grant solely because of the president's whim or personal vendetta. And to me, that is really unacceptable. We all know how this administration would abuse this. I really hope all of our colleagues will join us to stop this, and they should remember what goes around comes around. But I think that is a very concerning proposed rule, and allows OMB to make political decisions that they should not be making. So I think we should all be worried about that. Just wanted to bring it to everybody's attention.
0: Yeah, me too. Also, too, the folks at Stand Up for Science, a political activism organization founded in response to the Trump administration's dismantling of the nation's premier scientific institutions and escalating threats to the lives and livelihoods of Americans. Dr. Colette Dellawala is the founder and CEO of the group, which has mobilized thousands of scientists around the globe, supported whistleblowers across federal agencies like the NIH, EPA, NASA, FEMA, advocated against cuts to federally funded research, launched a campaign calling for the impeachment of Robert F. Kennedy Jr., and is actively working to secure a pro-science congressional majority in the 2026 midterm elections. Dr. Colette Dellawala joins us now to discuss the group's latest campaign focused on sounding the alarm about the OMB's latest scheme to further politicize science in the second Trump term. Dr. Dellawala, thanks for joining us on the broadcast today.
3: Thank you so much for having me today, Brad. I appreciate it. And what a fantastic intro. I don't even think I need to do my part. You nailed it.
0: Oh, no. I got a lot to ask you about, Colette. Don't you worry. And by the way, I can personally attest to how hard it must be right now to get the word out about this. Even we had to reschedule your appearance a week or so ago due to whatever, you know, Trump's dumb supposed deal with Iran to sort of kind of stop the war, whatever that was. So thank you for your flexibility there. But the administration's strategy of flooding the zone with, I'll say, nonsense really does work in helping to obscure this type of dangerous bureaucratic upheaval to the federal government, no?
3: Sure. Yeah, it really does. I mean, they are this administration is experts at the flood the zone approach, and we are living that each and every day. One of my favorite creators, Jess Craven, always talks about like having her face in front of the fire hose all day, which is a bit what it feels like when you're engaging with the news these days.
0: Yeah.
3: And I mean, there's just a lot going on, and people are tired and burnt out, and the news is heavy. And I mean, yeah, it's hard to get through on this for sure.
0: Yeah, it's easy to look at the reflecting pool turning green. It's a lot harder to realize, oh man, you know, research grants for cancer for kids is being gutted behind the scenes. So last year, Colette, when Trump came to office for a second time, he unleashed Elon Musk and his Doge bros to run roughshod over federal agencies, including the cancellation, as I understand it, of ongoing research grants and applications for same. How is this new OMB rule distinct from the actions that the administration took last year on what seemed to be related grants?
3: Yeah, that's a great piece to pull in, because what we have seen over the last year and a half or so is effectively the Trump administration tested out each of the smaller provisions in this 412-page uniform guidance rule proposal in all of these different federal agencies, including science-related federal agencies. So they tested like parts and pieces of it in different ways to see how legislators would react, to see how the public would react, and to see how the judicial system would rule if there were, if there's legislation or, mm-hmm. excuse me, litigation mm-hmm. in these areas. And what we're seeing is that they took all of these things, all of these tests, and they bundled them up into one rule that allows them to skirt Congress and allows them to skirt already established judicial hearings with regards to things like canceled grants that were reenacted for the next, federal fiscal year, mm-hmm. and package them all in one and apply it to 41 federal agencies. Mm. And so just imagine taking the volume and cranking it up and applying the same guidance that we're seeing in different places across all of these agencies. Mm. So it effectively creates a $1.5 trillion slush fund. And while we have been keeping an eye on this, and we've been waiting for it really for about a year at Stand Up for Science, and we've been focused on the sciences, I want to be so clear that this impacts so much more than science. This is FEMA and veteran benefits and Department of Defense. This is Medicare. This is Department of Labor. So any discretionary dollars that flow from the federal government, that's what's impacted by this very, very technical rule.
0: And so what they were doing last year was sort of an attack to feel things out, in a sense, to see how the government would respond. And now they're sort of formalizing it, I guess, in this new rule. The administration, they love to say that they're cutting red tape to make government more responsive to the needs of Americans. But am I wrong that a case by case review by political appointees for, all of these projects, any and all international collaborations, would actually do the opposite of that? In fact, all of this would seem to result purposely in a radical slowdown in the process of approving these grants and, yes, promoting scientific innovation, no?
3: Yeah, absolutely. And so here's one place where they did this, and we saw this happen. FEMA, while Christine Noem was the director, there was a political appointee sign off for any grant above $100,000.
0: Right.
3: And because of that, there was a huge, huge backlog of money getting out to people who had been in, disaster situations and needed help. And it was hugely disruptive, especially after like Hurricane Helene, going up through North Carolina and Georgia. And so, we've already seen what this looks like when it plays out, and it means money doesn't move. Like, this does not make anything more efficient.
0: Right.
3: It sure is, it certainly doesn't make anything more efficient to add in layers of checks to an already like relatively complex system.
0: Uh-huh. Yeah, no, it would seem to do exactly the opposite of what they,
3: Correct.
0: Pretend
3: yes.
0: that they're doing. Now,
3: yes.
0: the provision I mentioned during the intro to allow political appointees to cancel grants at any time for any
3: yes.
0: reason, would that apply to current ongoing projects that were already funded, already yes. underway, approved yep. by previous administrations?
3: Anything.
0: Really?
3: Yes. So this is any grant, period, can be canceled for any reason. They don't even have to give a reason. They can just cancel the grant. And, you know, the one thing that I keep bringing up about this is, you know, folks are like pushing back on me a bit and saying, well, they're not going to actually do that. And
0: who are those people?
3: I mean, you would be surprised, but I have a PhD. I believe in evidence, and I do believe that the best predictor of future behavior is past behavior. And we have a lot of evidence with yes. what they're willing to do in the past. And so if they wrote that down, if Russell Vogt wrote that down in this OMB proposal, we have no reason to expect that they're going to do anything other than what they wrote down they could do, mm-hmm. right? Like, they're going to go through and they're going to blanket cancel grants. It's going to make last year look like child's play.
0: I would believe them when they say this. And those people, I guess we should say welcome to planet Earth. But
3: right.
0: Colette, your group did an analysis of active clinical trials funded by federal grants right now, finding that nearly half of those ongoing trials would be or could be ended if this rule is implemented. Do I understand that correctly? What kind of clinical trials are we talking about here?
3: Yeah, so the way that I will say that our analysis is a conservative analysis because the rule itself is so vague. So these are grants that have an international component or that fall under the realm of things that the administration deems quote unquote woke and anti-American. And so this is over 1,000 active cancer clinical trials, over 300 active pediatric related trials that are not necessarily cancer. It includes several hundred trials, I think 200 trials related to diabetes, 184 related to heart disease. And so, you know, when I was looking through this list, there was a trial on suicidality and preventing suicidality after new parents' infants passed away. And that was on the list to be canceled. And what it would do is this rule would make it illegal for the government to fund these projects. It's egregious. It's egregious.
0: What sort of criteria would even lead them to want to cancel a study about suicidal children?
3: Well, it's suicidal parents who lost a very young child.
0: I see.
3: And I think it has to do with the idea of framing this in the context of, you know, of American opportunity or like the American dream or DEI or whatever language you want to use to describe it, right? Mm. But there are people who need extra help. They need extra supports. And that's what this project is actively doing, right? It's the folks that are the most vulnerable in our communities who need these extra supports. And so because of that, you know, Russell Vogt and Trump and, you know, RFK Jr., they don't believe in helping people. They fundamentally don't believe in the American dream. They don't believe in helping people. They don't believe in giving people opportunities to better themselves, to better their lives, to live a more full and free life. You know, they don't believe in life, liberty, and the pursuit of happiness for all people in the United States.
0: Which raises the question as to why. Why is this administration and much of the right in general, why are they anti-science? I mean, I know, you know, why they don't want research into climate change. You know, their fossil fuel funders don't want that. We all want to pretend that our climate crisis isn't happening. Okay, I get that. But who, you know, or why would anybody possibly be against things like, you know, cancer research for children, suicide research, cancer research for any, but adults for that matter. Do you have any sense of what the thinking is behind
3: this? Yeah, I
0: do. Good.
3: I do. And I love this question because this is like the question that everybody is asking is like, why on earth would anybody do this?
0: Right.
3: It's very, very simple. Science in the United States is an independent center of thought, which means it's not controlled by the government. Like generally speaking, the government funds it for a lot of science in the United States, of course, and we allow our scientists to ask questions.
0: Yeah.
3: And that becomes a major problem If you are someone who doesn't want the populace to have access to knowledge that proves your ideology incorrect, if you believe that white people are better than black people, if you believe that people who are not disabled are better than people who are disabled, if you believe that people who are not LGBTQ plus are better than people who are LGBTQ plus, science refutes that. Science refutes those fundamental, like, basis of their entire ideology. And we allow scientists to freely ask these questions. And this is how we know that science fundamentally refutes, you know, these assumptions.
0: Right.
3: And so that's what it is.
0: It's because they can't control it. They can't control what comes out from the research, what the facts are. If you actually follow the science, it gets out of your control. And all
3: that's
0: of those
3: exactly
0: questions
3: right.
0: you raise, you know, evidence comes up to rebut all of those things, which are so many ideological notions that the entire right at this point seems to be predicated on. You're absolutely right. So so what can be done here? Your group, StandUpForScience.net, is leading a campaign to, among other things, get a record number of public comments opposed to this rule. Why and how does that help? Since I would expect that the OMB would simply ignore these public comments anyway and go ahead and implement their rule no matter what it is that the public says.
3: Yeah, so there are, I have several pieces to answer these questions for
0: you.
3: So first of all, there's a lot of people who have never left a public comment before. I certainly hadn't until the Trump administration. I didn't even understand that it was an opportunity for democratic engagement, like, you know, like as in a democracy, right? Like this is the government saying, hey, we have this idea. What do you think about this? It's asking the populace to engage. Mm-hmm. And what's really critical about when this works, the federal government actually has a legal mandate to address all of the concerns. And so usually when a rule goes through, it's not nearly as dense as this one. And, you know, a few hundred people maybe at best will respond to the rule to make a point, and they will incorporate that feedback into different iterations of the rule. It goes back and forth. It can take years for a rule to pass through. So that's the usual process. That is not what's happening here. And we know that, but there is a legal mandate. And so anytime a researcher or somebody who benefits from federal funding in any way, shape, or form, if you're a veteran or you are on Medicare or, you know, you receive HUD, something from HUD or some support from HUD, Department of Labor, small business, if you get in there and you say, hey, I am reliant on this XYZ grant, this support from the federal government, and they cancel that grant or they cancel your support, that is a hook for litigation. And so every single time that somebody puts in a comment that says, I'm reliant on this, and the government ignores it, which is what we anticipate they will do, and then drives forward doing what they plan to do anyway, that means that we can circle back around and go absolutely crazy on litigation. And we know that litigation is actually working pretty well with the, you know, against this administration. So that's the purpose here. That's what this does. So we've got this action center, fight the number two win.standupforscience.net. You can use our portal to leave a your public comment. It you can't just do like 10,000 of the same comments because that will just count as one, right? So leave a thoughtful public comment. And you can also learn about the rule. We talk about how to write public comments, how to talk about this rule to friends, how to get, you know, recruit them into also writing public comments. But you can also contact your members of Congress. And this is important because there's a lot of members who don't like have a full understanding of how important and critical this is to the functioning of our government from both a constitutional perspective, but also, you know, public services and goods, right? And so you can send your comment directly to your members of Congress. You can email them, you can call them, and you can recruit your friends to do this too. And so what we're doing is we're making as big a stink as we possibly can for the next 19 days until July 13th. And then immediately after that, we're going to start with litigation.
0: Please, please help Stand Up for Science stink up the place with these notes. You can go fight to win to dot standupforscience.net, and that's fight the number two win. We will, of course, link to that website when we post today's show at bradblog.com. If you can't remember it, the deadline for public comments is July 13th. You can play a critical role. Colette, before I let you go, I noted in the intro that you guys are working to secure a pro-science congressional majority in the 2026 sure. midterms. There's an idea. Mm-hmm. How is that mm-hmm. effort going so far?
3: You know, it's going really good. We've been really excited about who we're seeing come through primaries. Mm-hmm. We've been doing a lot of outreach and conversations with various, campaigns. We're working through our endorsement process. So we've got, several different arms and ways that we're legally and, set up to engage with various candidates. And, I think it's going well. I was very, very encouraged to see the results out of New York yesterday in the primaries. And, I'm actually really hopeful. I know that this feels like a very doomsday time and we have a lot to lose as a nation, but I'm also very, very hopeful. And our midterms is one of the reasons why.
0: I join you in that hopefulness, Colette. Colette Dallawalla, the founder and CEO of StandUpForScience.net. And well, they do exactly as their name sounds. You can also find them on the social medias, especially over at Blue Sky, Stand Up for Science. Colette Dallawalla, really appreciate you joining us today on the show. Good luck with your various campaigns, and we hope to stay in touch with you.
3: Wonderful. Thank you so much, Brad. You all have a good one.
0: You too. Okay. Well, she's delightful.
4: She very much is. And, just want to say that when it comes to these public comment periods, as we have seen with specifically those on climate change and pollution, you know that those who support this terrible, terrible rule, they are going to show up to comment in droves. That's what the fossil fuel industry does. They get everybody to show up in droves to put these public comments in.
0: And by the way, they make it very hard to leave these public comments because you can go to what's the comment site?
4: It's regulations.gov, but it's really hard to find the exact ticket, the exact docket that you have to put your public
0: comment. All of which is
4: on.
0: Totally on purpose. It could be set up in a way that they could create regulations.gov/. Science funding or
4: they
0: something.
4: Could make it
0: they
4: so
0: could,
4: much
0: but
4: easier,
0: they don't.
4: So much
0: purpose.
4: User-friendly. Yeah. So what Stand Up for Science has done is that every Friday now, Colette says that they are hosting public meetings via Zoom to mm-hmm. help people craft their public comments and make them effective and make sure that they will help to fight this particular really, really bad rule. And, that's the kind of training that can be used elsewhere for other public comments.
0: I think they call them Friday office hours.
4: Yes,
0: so you can go by StandUpForScience.net, get information on that on those Friday office hours. We'll, of course, link to all of this when we post the broadcast to bradblog.com tonight.
4: Right. And remember, the deadline is July 13th. So it's a good idea, if this is something that you care about, to make your voice heard and tell everybody you know about it, too, because I think once people find out that this is what's happening, they're going to be upset by that.
0: Well, if they care. About science research for
4: medicine.
0: Cancer research and
4: all that stuff.
0: All the rest and everything else. FEMA grants everything else. Don't let it happen. All right, we got to get out. Thanks again to Colette Dallawalla of StandUpForScience.net. 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And on the social medias, I am TheBradBlog. See you there. Until we see you here, hopefully tomorrow with Heather Digby Parton and Driftglass. That should be fun. I'm Brad Friedman. Good luck, world.

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4: Yeah. And if I were a young Palestinian, I wouldn't be surprised to find myself being in Hamas. And then you ask, is the American Empire rusting? Well, yeah.
3: That was Bill Earhart, teacher, activist, author, poet, Vietnam veteran, and more. And you'll hear more from Bill. But first, my name is Jim Wolgamuth, and I'm normally here with Harvey Bennett. We're Vietnam veterans. 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And Veterans for Peace is going to have a big action in Philadelphia coming July 4th. 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Now, before we get going, I want to let you know that my interview with Bill Earhart was wonderful and an hour and a half. And so you can't listen to it all here, but I'm putting the whole thing on Spotify and YouTube. So if you want to hear the whole thing and all the essays and all the poems we talked about, just look up Veterans for Peace on SoundCloud, and then it'll be near the top of the archive of all the episodes. And do the same for Spotify. So it'll be Bill Earhart Full Show. That's what I'm going to title it. Okay, now on with our show with Bill Earhart. Today we welcome Bill Earhart. Bill is a memoirist, poet, editor, and Marine veteran. He taught English and history at the Haverford School in Haverford, Pennsylvania. He is author of 20 books. His prose and poetry have appeared in hundreds of publications, including the Peace and Planet News, the LA Times, the Cleveland Plain Dealer, the UTNE Reader, Reader's Digest, American Poetry Review, and the Virginia Quarterly Review. And if you watched Ken Burns' series on Vietnam, you saw him there also. So, Bill, thanks for coming on the show. What did you think about the experience with Ken Burns, just real quickly?
4: Well, thank you, first of all, for having me. And those of you listening, if there is anybody listening, as for the Burns and Novick thing, well, let's put it this way. It wasn't as bad as I feared it might be. For better or worse, if Burns was making a documentary about the Vietnam War, that was going to be the documentary that survives for the next five generations. And I was reluctant, but I agreed to do it. Actually, I can say this now in public. I told them I wouldn't interview unless they gave some of the money they earned to the people we screwed, that is, to the Vietnamese.
3: Right.
4: And Lynn's response was, oh, well, you know, we're public television. We're not for profit. And I said, come on. You're going to be rolling in dough. Are you kidding me? You've got to give some of your money to the people we screwed. And actually, they agreed to do that. In writing, they didn't say how much they would give, and they didn't say who they'd give it to. I recommended that they give it to Project Renew, Chuck Searcy's landmine removal program, mm-hmm. but they ended up making a donation to an organization called Peace Trees Vietnam. And so I immediately contacted Chuck Searcy and said, you ever heard of these people? And he said, oh, yeah, we work with them all the time. You can't plant trees until you remove the landmines. So it was a legitimate thing. And a few years later, I asked Novick, you know, I know you won't tell me how much money you gave them, but can you look at yourself in the mirror and say how much money you donated and not laugh like you pulled a fast one on Earhart? And she said, yeah, I can do that. So they gave him at least a fairly substantial donation. So I figured no matter how bad this documentary is, at least somebody's going to get something good out of it. And it starts off by saying that the Americans who created the Vietnam War, you know, were honorable men who meant well. What? Are you kidding me? They were a bunch of criminals. They knew damn well what they were up to, and it wasn't anything good. And meanwhile, Burns and Novick handled the entire 2,500-year history of Vietnam and China in one sentence. In one sentence. If you don't understand the relationship between Vietnam and China, you will never understand that we could not have won the Vietnam War if we'd stayed there for a million years. It wasn't winnable. And you have to, unless you understand China and Vietnam, you'll never, you know, you'll think, oh, if only we'd, you know, not fought with one hand tied behind our back. If only the meddling press had, you know, that's all bullshit. So that was problematic. On the other hand, if they made a documentary about the Vietnam War that satisfied me and you, we'd be showing it to our three best friends in our basement.
3: Yeah.
4: You know, Bank of America and David Koch were not going to underwrite a scathing expose of American imperialism. It just wasn't going to happen. So within those parameters, I am glad that I participated because it actually, being in that show, got me invitations to audiences I never would have been invited to speak to. Now, once I opened my mouth, they were sorry they invited me, but by then it was too late. The Freedoms Foundation out of Valley Forge, which is about as conservative as you can get, they asked me to come and speak, and they'll never ask me back again, but tough luck.
3: So I wanted to get you on the show because you have two books and a third one available, a book of poetry and then a book of essays. And the book of poetry is Thank You for Your Service, Collected Poems. We'll talk about that one in a minute. And I wanted to just start off with some of the just going over some of the essays because getting shot at essays on war, conflict, and cultural clash, you've got a wonderful book of a lot of essays, and it covers just so many topics. But I wanted to talk about, first of all, with the approaching 250th anniversary of the Declaration of Independence, on page 191 of your book, you talk about the end of American democracy. And I just wanted to read two paragraphs, one near the beginning and one at the end, and then get you the comment real quick.
5: Now, let's sure.
3: From the bottom of page 191, what you imagine to be our fundamental rights as Americans are part of the original Constitution, but were only added after the Constitutional Convention had adjourned in order to hoodwink, ordinary Americans, still only men, but not the moneyed elite, in supporting a document that was designed to protect the property of the wealthy, and it worked because the hoi polloi have always been, I'm sorry folks, but it's true, malleable and easily manipulated. And then the last paragraph says, I wish I had a more upbeat, optimistic conclusion to the essay, because in between these two paragraphs, you go through a lot of history. I wish I had more upbeat, optimistic conclusion to this essay, but I don't. I suppose the best I can come up with is that you should not be all that upset that Trumpty Dumpty and his minions are about to dismantle the American democracy. It really wasn't all that much of a democracy to begin with. And such as it was, well, nothing lasts forever. After all, the sun never used to set on the British Empire. Pax Romana only lasted 250 years. And if you think things are bad now, just wait until the sun runs out of hydrogen. So, we're coming up on 250 years since the Declaration of Independence. Your thoughts?
4: Like, there's no mainstream publication that's ever going to allow me to refer to the president as Humpty Dumpty, Trumpty Dumpty, you know, and all the other stuff that I call that guy. Mainstream press simply won't do that. So right. I get to say anything I want, and New Hampshire Gazette will print it. The L.A. Progressive will print it. You know, I'm not happy about Donald Trump, but if you understand history, we really have been here before. This is nothing new. And the idea that we are this beacon of democracy, and it's simply historically not true, and it never has been true. Intolerance and injustice, bigotry have been a part of the American national character since before we were the United States of America. Have you ever heard of the Paxton Boys? Look up the Paxton Boys, 1760, Pennsylvania, Lancaster County. They were slaughtering Indians left and right, and it didn't matter what Indians they came upon. And any dead Indian is a good Indian. And this is like before we're even the United States of America. And you can go through our history and see that. I've already got like 120 pages of new essay material since I sent the manuscript off to McFarland for this new book, because the world just keeps throwing stuff at me to write about. One of the pieces that just ran in the New Hampshire Gazette is a critique of the whole notion of all men are created equal. Well, the guys who wrote the Declaration of Independence didn't believe that for a minute. They knew perfectly well that all men are not created equal, let alone women. And the Constitution itself was created, if you remember, after the Declaration of Independence, we win the Revolutionary War, but the rich Boston merchants are screwing the hell out of the farmers in western Massachusetts. And the farmers really got tired of this, so they rose up in rebellion, what's called Shays's Rebellion, in 1786, 1787. The rich merchants in Boston, and this included John Adams and Sam Adams and John Hancock, they had to hire a mercenary army to go out to western Massachusetts and crush this rebellion because there was no army. And so this is when the Constitutional Convention takes place in 1787. We got to have a government that will protect our wealth. That's the foundation of the Constitution. And if you look at that document, the five articles of the basic Constitution, the purpose of that document is to protect the property of the wealthy, period. Now, the problem with that, when they left Philadelphia in the fall of 1787, is that they started getting a bunch of resistance from ordinary people who are going, wait a minute, what is this all about? What about us? I mean, what? So primarily Madison, with some help from Hamilton and John Jay, essentially wrote the Ten Amendments that we call the Bill of Rights.
3: Right.
4: But what we think of as these fundamental American rights aren't even part of the original Constitution. And,
3: exactly.
4: And of course, it worked because it did get, at that point, the unpropertied voting white men finally agreed to this Constitution that is designed to protect the wealthy. Of course, this was the white propertied aristocracy. And this has been true so right from the very beginning. This country has always been run by a small, wealthy minority. Look at the Gilded Age. Look at John Rockefeller and Cornelius Vanderbilt and Leland Stanford and Andrew Carnegie. You know, we've seen the super rich before.
3: Mm-hmm.
4: And they're the ones who run the show, the same way that Zuckerberg and Bezos and Musk and these, the current crop of wealthy, super elite, are running the show. And of course they're running the show. Our political system responds to money. I can't call up my local congressman and get an appointment, but I'll bet you that anytime Jeff Bezos wants to talk to somebody in Congress, open the door for him and roll out the red carpet. And you never see, you didn't see a Senator Andrew Carnegie, you didn't see a Congressman Cornelius Vanderbilt. They didn't get involved in politics. They simply told the politicians what to do. And today we don't see a Representative Zuckerberg or a Senator Bezos. They're not in politics. They simply pay the politicians to do what they want.
3: Mm-hmm.
4: Yeah, this idea that somehow this is a democracy. I actually, this piece I just published in the New Hampshire Gazette last Friday, I talk about this. Of the Fortune, the Fortune 500, of those 500 wealthiest Americans, only 56 of them are women, and only 9 of them are black. The overwhelming majority of the wealth in this country is still held by white men, and they're the ones who run the show. So, you know, I think Trump is a disaster, but it's nothing new. And how does he get elected? Because the hoi polloi, as I call them, ordinary Americans who are getting nowhere in life,
3: right?
4: A significant number of them somehow imagine that Donald Trump is their guy, when in fact he's screwing them left and right. But they don't care. Gives his middle finger to the world. He uses foul language. He picks on crippled people. He hates black people. He does all this stuff. And an awful lot of our fellow citizens wish they could behave that way, too.
3: Exactly.
4: They don't dare. They don't dare do it because they'll lose their jobs. They'll get kicked out of their apartments. There will be consequences. But Donald Trump gets to behave the way they wish they could behave and get away with it. The magosphere is mostly populated by angry white men.
3: Yeah.
4: Who think that somehow they've been deprived of their rights by black people and gay people and women, and which is nonsense, but that's what they seem to think.
3: And Trump allows them to think it.
4: Yeah. You think intolerance is new? Go look at photographs, 1926, Ku Klux Klan marching down Pennsylvania Avenue with the Capitol Dome in the background of the picture. Thousands of them in their hoods and white sheets, every single one of them carrying an American flag. You know,
3: yep.
4: Intolerance, racial intolerance has part and parcel of this country. It's always been there.
3: Yep.
4: Not everybody's that way, but that strain has always been part of this country. What Donald Trump has done is to tap into it very publicly in a way that we haven't seen in our lifetimes. But if you go back to the 1920s, and 1910s, you will see it openly displayed. A president of the United States was sworn into the Ku Klux Klan in a ceremony in the White House as he was a sitting president, Harding. This is not new. It's depressing,
3: right.
4: But it's not new.
3: So are you going to celebrate come July 4th?
4: No.
3: Okay.
4: Why would I celebrate?
3: On another article on page 45, the myth of the spat upon veteran.
4: Oh, that one.
3: And the and the 18-year-old honor student who took issue. Now, what the reason this one stuck out to me, we've been trying to refute this spat on idea for several shows over the past 10 years we've been on.
4: Yeah.
3: And so when I read this article, I thought, I got to bring this one up. Tell us about what happened.
4: So I was at a school out in San Diego, and somebody brought up how abused veterans were when they came back. And I said, no, that's actually not true. It didn't happen. It's mythology, all post-war. And this young woman got very upset. Obviously, her father or her uncle or some relative must have told her, yeah, it happened to me. And when I told her this is nonsense, it never happened, there's no evidence of it at all, and she complained to her parents, who complained to the headmaster of this school. It's a private school. It became a big issue, and I tried to explain to this young lady what was going on, and she refused to even read my letter. I knew the headmaster actually the upper school head was a close friend of mine, and he tried to get her to, you know, read this letter. She wouldn't even read it. But here's the thing about that whole issue, and what I said to her and what I'll say to everybody. Have you ever had Jerry Lemke on your show?
3: No.
4: You should have. Are you familiar with his book, The Spitting Image?
3: Yes.
4: I mean, he just takes the whole thing apart. He analyzes it very carefully. For those of you who are listening, Jerry Lemke is a Vietnam War veteran himself. He became a professor of, I think, sociology. He's been a career at Holy Cross University. But he went back and went through all kinds of news sources and stuff. There is not a single documented incident of a veteran or a soldier being spat on or abused when he comes back from Vietnam. Not one. Every one of these stories begins post-war. They begin to surface in 1975, and you get all these veterans saying, oh, yeah, this happened to me. Take my word for it. Because you would think if it happened, and there was some book by a journalist in Chicago, and he claimed like 5,000 veterans told him it had happened. If this had happened that many times, wouldn't there have been at least one time some photographer there, even a guy with a Kodak Instamatic, to take a picture of this? Do you think there wouldn't be a reporter there with a notebook who would have taken some notes and written something down? But there's nothing, absolutely nothing. No contemporary reference to a veteran or a soldier being abused upon his return to the United States. It's undocumented, and it's take my word for it looking back. When I came back from Vietnam, March 68, came through San Francisco Airport, if somebody had spit on me, I would have ripped their throat right out of their body. Are you going to tell me that thousands of veterans were spit on and verbally abused and assaulted, and every one of them just stood there and, golly, they don't like me. Oh, I feel terrible. Are you kidding me? That's the best proof I have that it never happened, because all these veterans claim it happened to them, but what did they do about it? Did you just took it? What? Are you? Come on. I came back from Vietnam. I was so wired up, I pulled a switchblade knife on a guy at a party at Penn State because he made fun of the length of my hair. I was wired when I came back. If you had done that to me in the airport hours after I left Vietnam, I'd have been in prison for the rest of my life for what I'd have done. So that's all nonsense. Why do veterans claim this? Because they come back and they felt terrible. We all felt terrible. What are we supposed to be proud of, you know,
3: right,
4: what we were doing over there? It has not been easy for me to come to the position I came to after Kent State, that the war was wrong, it should never have happened. And then after I read the Pentagon Papers and I realized that my government knew it was wrong, knew it was unwinnable, and sent me anyway because they didn't care about me or my generation, that's hard to accept. It's a lot easier to blame it all on Jane Fonda and Dr. Spock and the anti-war movement. But the fact is, what Americans were seeing of veterans while the war was going on was not veterans being spit on, but veterans out in the street protesting the war they had just fought. That's what Americans were seeing, and that has vanished from the public record. It's astounding. But you're not going to get rid of it. it has now become permanent, a permanent part of American popular culture. That
3: Right.
4: we were, in fact, that's one of the things is you mentioned the Burns and Novick thing, and there's some lady on there who, an older woman who is interviewed, and she's in tears. Oh, we abused the veterans. We were so mean to them. And I'd like to ask her, did you ever spit on anybody, lady? Did you ever call anybody a baby killer? I'll bet she didn't.
3: Probably not.
4: She's bought into this bullshit.
3: Mm-hmm.
4: And meanwhile, what Burns and Novick, they're talking about how abused veterans were, and Carl Marlantis is being interviewed, and he's talking about how, yeah, I was abused when I came home. And meanwhile, what's the visual they're showing when Marlantis is speaking? It's outside the gates of a military base, and there's a bunch of protesters in coats and ties, in skirts and blouses, holding signs. They're clearly not verbally abusing anybody. They're just standing there. And that's the best visual that Burns and Novick can come up with for anti-war people abusing poor Carl Marlantis. And why can't they show any better visuals? Because they don't exist. Didn't happen.
3: That leads pretty much right into the next essay I wanted to talk about. And remember, everybody, we're talking to Bill Earhart, author, activist, poet, teacher, and we're talking about his book, Getting Shot At, Essays on War, Conflict, and Culture Clash. You write on page 17, what's the point of history?
4: As you've been aware, in the last decade, the schools have been, many, many school districts have been taken over by these Moms for Liberty and people who complain about teaching critical race theory to high school. You know this critical race theory, Jim? You know what it is? It's actually called history.
3: It's actually called
4: history. Period.
3: It's right.
4: Just called history. I've been teaching critical race theory, which is called history, for as long as I've been a teacher. It's just history. That's all it is. But there has been a real significant attempt to essentially, and largely in many school districts successfully, to simply erase real history.
3: Mm-hmm.
4: So the argument that, oh, we have to teach technology or the kids won't get into college, that's just nonsense. It's not true. You know it's not true. I know it's
3: exactly.
4: not true.
3: Exactly. So let me ask you this kind of off the rails, but if you were talking to high school students now, what would you suggest they study in college?
4: There are professions out there that actually pay very well and don't need college degrees. I mean, I don't know what kind of damage AI is going to do to white-collar jobs and stuff, but you're always going to need a plumber. You're always going to need an electrician. You're always going to need a carpenter. You can't get AI to do stuff like that. I think trade school is actually a pretty good option for many people. I don't think there's any point in taking courses that are going to have a career path. And of course, over and over, increasingly, we have seen schools, colleges, and universities retooling themselves as essentially trade schools. Come to college and learn this skill that you can get a job with. I put great faith in a liberal arts education. Take a broad range of courses in a lot of different subjects. Exercise your mind. Teach yourself how to think. If you want to then specialize in something, my own attitude is that's what graduate school is for.
3: Excellent.
4: And I do know that, for instance, from both experience of friends of mine and experience of students of mine, law schools actually don't like students with undergraduate degrees in pre-law.
3: Really?
4: They'd rather have liberal arts majors, English majors, and history majors, and because somehow the pre-law program instills certain biases that law schools don't particularly like. So what would I tell a kid? I'd say take what interests you. That's the advice I'd give them.
3: All right. Well, I just wanted to bring up one more of your essays. Is peace possible? That's on page 90. And you said about the attack by Hamas as shocking surprise. It reminded you of the Vietnamese Tet Offensive in 1968. And then on the next page, I just want to read a paragraph. even a cursory study of history shows that if you suppress and oppress a people by force of arms, sooner or later they will rise up against you. It may take 5 years or 50 years or 500 years, but an iron fist always, sooner or later, rusts. With this issue right now, our forever wars, is peace possible? And is our empire rusting?
4: The short answer to your question when it comes to the Middle East is, I believe the answer to that question is no, peace is not possible. I think this is going to go on indefinitely, almost forever, until eventually the state of Israel will be overwhelmed. Now we have an Israel that was created in 1948. How much longer is it going to be able to stave off the people who surround

0: those who created Israel talk about a land without people for a people without land. That's not true.
1: Right. Not
0: There were
1: true at all.
0: nearly a million people living in Palestine in the 1890s when the Zionist movement first began. And if you look at what happened, what the Zionist Jews did to the Palestinians over the course of the next 70 years, it's astounding. I'm going to get myself in trouble here. I'm not going to say that what Hamas did was justified as such, because I don't think that violence is ever okay. But I'll tell you what, if I were a Palestinian, I'd be pissed off. I'd be angry as hell. Most people in the West have no idea what a Palestinian person puts up with day in and day out and day in and day out, and that's been true since 1948. Israel is an apartheid state, period. And they talk about Israel being the only democracy in the Middle East. No, it's not a democracy at all. It's an apartheid state. Screwing Palestinians from the word go. And if I were a young Palestinian, as I said years and years ago, if I had been a young Vietnamese man, I'd have been a Viet Cong.
1: Yeah.
0: And if I were a young Palestinian, I wouldn't be surprised to find myself being in Hamas. And then you ask, is the American empire rusting? Well, yeah. You know, Henry Luce, the guy who created Time magazine, Henry Luce declared, the 20th century is the American century. Oh, yeah, but the 20th century ended 26 years ago.
1: Yeah.
0: This is not the American century. And, of course, again, history tells us that no empire ever lasts forever. We're not going to be the United States of America forever, and we're certainly not going to be the top dog forever. That's just history. It's the way things are. So, yeah, our empire is rusting. We are, for better or worse, living in the decline and fall of the American empire.
1: So, well, I wanted to turn to your poetry while we still have some time.
0: Okay.
1: And your book, the book that I was reading, Thank You for Your Service, : Collected Poems. The picture on the front of my edition has you as a young, handsome man in front of a tank during Vietnam.
0: Yeah.
1: And so my first question is, since I know this is not a book of Vietnam War poems, this is a book of life, a number of things that I think any reader could relate to.
0: Oh, yeah.
1: But how did you choose the title and how did you choose the picture?
0: There are 308 poems in this book. It is basically my life work as a poet up until 2019. Fewer than 20% of them deal with the Vietnam War. There's a whole lot more to my life than those 13 months and the aftermath of that experience. And I've always liked that picture because, there's an astounding irony in that picture that most people don't get. I'm standing in front of a giant tank. A tank is one of the most worthless pieces of equipment we ever used in Vietnam.
1: Yeah.
0: What are you going to do with a tank? You're chasing people who are running around in rice fields wearing flip-flops. And we're going to go chase them around with tanks? Geez, that's just totally inappropriate. So I love that picture because of its irony. Thank You for Your Service implies military service, but it doesn't say this is Vietnam War poetry. And as it turns out, the very last poem in the book, I wrote it like a couple of weeks before I sent this manuscript to McFarland. And it was the perfect title poem. The poem is called Thank You for Your Service. I can't read it on your show because I dropped the F-bomb 7 times. It's what I would like to say to people when they thank me for my service. You'll have to go try to dig up the poem, you listeners out there, which would be great. Go buy the book, McFarland and Company. It's still available. But in any case, I was trying to not make this specifically about the Vietnam War, but also have the cover satisfy my publisher. So that's how it ended up that way.
1: Excellent. Excellent. Well, I wanted to touch on a couple of poems, and because here's the way I read your book of poems, and to say methodically is probably an understatement, because what I did was I would read one or two poems each night before bed so that they could kind of simmer.

0: sitting down and reading a book of poems from start to finish without letting each one of them simmer or sit with you, it just doesn't make sense. And so this way, I let your poems sit with me overnight. And
1: Actually, I
0: this.
1: read poetry the same way. I keep a book of poems by my nightstand, and I read one or two, maybe three at a time, no more, before I go to bed at night. So that's a good way to read poetry.
0: Excellent. Start with this one. It's called A Relative Thing. It's on page 20. And this is about the war. In this poem, you drag me into it. We are the ones you sent to fight a war you didn't know a thing about. It didn't take us long to realize the only land that we controlled was covered by the bottom of our boots. When the newsmen said the naval ships had shelled a VC staging point, we saw a breathless woman and her stillborn child. And I'll stop right there for now, and I'll let you discuss in a second. But right then, I just stopped because I joined the Navy involuntarily. In other words, my mother made me do it before I was drafted. And I went to the recruiter and I said, "No Vietnam." He said, "No problem." And within a year, I was on an LST off the Mekong Delta. And what did we do? We would regularly get close enough to the beach to launch shells into the jungle. And I'm looking at that and thinking, damn it. I helped navigate that ship close enough so that we could launch shells at a VC staging point or whatever, or maybe just monkeys and water buffalo. But we saw a breastless woman and her stillborn child. So I wanted to get your thoughts and reactions, and or maybe just read the rest of it, or.
1: Well, one of the problems, that's a poem that I have come to feel really ambivalent about because at the time I wrote it, I didn't know anybody who went through the Vietnam War. Everybody I knew who were veterans were all guys in Vietnam Veterans Against the War. And I didn't realize that people would, that veterans would someday read that poem and interpret the last stanza, "We are your sons, America, and you cannot, how do I say it? You cannot
0: Change
1: change
0: that.
1: that. When you awake, we will still be here." And
0: Exactly.
1: it turns out that there are veterans who were waiting to be thanked for their service, who wanted a parade, who wanted to be, that they see themselves in that poem, which is not at all what I intended. It was quite a shock to me to discover that. So I really don't, personally, don't make much reference to that poem anymore. Its relevance has changed over time for me. There are other poems I like a lot better. I wrote that poem in the fall of 1972 while the war was still going on. I could never have anticipated. I didn't understand that there were guys who could go through what we went through and come away from it not feeling the way I did about it. The poem in the new book that was published last summer, I have a poem called
0: And
1: God.
0: what's the title of that book?
1: That's called Smart Fish Don't Bite.
0: Smart
1: That's
0: Fish.
1: the one that's published by Moonstone Press in Philadelphia. And there's a poem in there called God, Guns, and Ginny. Ginny was my childhood high school sweetheart. But the middle stanza reads like this: "There is something about a thatch roof hut in the middle of rice fields burning. A mortally wounded woman softly keening, child dead in her arms, that can't be blamed on Chairman Mao, Castro, Lenin, or Das Kapital. Heavy artillery flattened that home. Ours. Our guns did that." That's the same, that obviously that coming upon that woman and her dead kid really has stuck with me for 60 years.
0: Yeah, is it
1: It's
0: the
1: the
0: same
1: same,
0: woman as
1: yes,
0: referenced?
1: yes,
0: Oh my
1: yes. It's the
0: God.
1: same woman from A Relative Thing, and I wrote this poem, God, Guns, and Ginny. I don't know, maybe 5 years ago, 4 years ago, long, long, long, long after the war. But that image just that not that image, that woman, that poor, mortally wounded woman and her dead child. And we did that, you know. VC didn't do that. They didn't have anything that could do the kind of damage that destroyed that house, that village.
0: Right.
1: So, and of course, said I go on with the poem talking about other absurdities that the Americans, you know, were involved in, destruction, war crimes, you might call it, certainly unbridled acts of war, burning villages. I talk about Zippo raids. And that's, you know, the poem is trying to explain, you know, where you think you can deny us, but you can't. Only I was thinking you can't deny the anti-war veterans.
0: Right.
1: I wasn't thinking about the pro-war veterans.
0: Oh, my.
1: So, yeah, really weird.
0: So, well, I wanted to shift gears because this one I can kind of identify with, and it's just heartfelt. And it's on page 91, and it's called Gifts for Anne Gulick Earhart.
1: Yeah, it's pronounced Gulick. That's the woman I married.
0: Yes.
1: That's my wedding poem. That was my wedding present to her.
0: So, do you mind if I read it?
1: No, please do.
0: Okay. For Anne Gulick Earhart, I give you the worst gift first. As a warning, the sullen silence, awakening in the morning, the self-centered dolt, too blunt sometimes to button his own trousers, the quick tongue slashing, the perpetual anger at being perpetually mortal. The second gift I give you of necessity, the come what may, the kiss on the cheek on the way out the door, real and mindless, a superstition, rumpled clothes, broken dishes, grocery bills, the guarantee of disagreements, the mundane goings and comings of daily routine. But the third gift is a promise, and I give it also to you, a warm heart, constantly beating, a companion, warm arms, warm lips, laughter brighter than mountain fire, tears as wild as the sea, the unrelenting desire to please, an unrelenting struggle to know, the unrepentant, exuberant love for as long as we share this earth. June 27th, 1981. That's wonderful.
1: Well, thank you. I can be a very, very difficult person. I mean, seriously difficult. Ask my daughter. As you can see from the new book, the essay collection, it's dedicated to my wife, who stuck with me all these years, and to my daughter, who got stuck with me. And I'm not kidding about that. And she'll be happy to tell you that. But one of the reasons I think that my wife has stuck with me all these years is because I write stuff like that for her. How do you stay mad at a guy who can do that? There's another one in here that is absolutely one of my all-time favoriteest poems, called A Scientific Treatise for My Wife.
0: Is that in this
1: and
0: book?
1: It's in the collected poems. It's on page 148. Do we have time for me to read it?
0: Yes, please do.
1: A Scientific Treatise for My Wife. The ancients thought the world is flat and rides upon a turtle's back, or that the planets, sun, and stars revolve around the earth in crystal spheres. Thus they defined the universe, till Galileo burst simplicity by gazing at the heavens with a glass, confirming Kepler and Copernicus. All hell broke loose, churchmen apoplectic, and the Renaissance, and finally Newton to explain it all. A scientific substitute for Adam's fall. Not exactly simple, but it worked. till Einstein stumbled on some quirks in Newton's logic, and explicable at last evolved incomprehensible. Not good enough, said Stephen Hawking, who proceeded to apply his daunting intellect to postulating ways black holes disfigure time and space. He's got a Cambridge PhD. He's looking for a unifying theory, and he's covered acres with equations. Amazing. Centuries of speculation. Okay, I'm not a physicist, but even geniuses can miss the obvious, and I don't need a PhD to know the universe begins and ends with you. Francis. How the hell do you stay mad at a guy who writes something like that for you? I've been married 46 years, and my writing poetry like this, I just wrote one, the most recent poem I wrote a couple of days ago is a love poem for my wife.
0: You mentioned your daughter. Another poem that I wanted to share, which is on page 130, Small Song for Daddy.
1: Oh, yeah.
0: And it says, it isn't like my daughter to awake at 1 a.m., but here she is. She pulls the hairs on my chest, idly wiggles her toes, sighs almost as if in meditation, and begins to sing softly. The language hers alone, the voice clear and fragile as water striking stone. New in a world where new is all she knows, she sings for each new wonder she discovers, as if those curtains, the chair, that box of Kleenex were created solely to delight her. And they do. And she sings, not knowing she is singing for a father much in need of her particular song. I love that.
1: Thank you. I guess we all have lots and lots of regrets. I wish that I had done a better job as a father. By the time you realize the damage you're doing, it's done. There's another poem I wrote very recently about my daughter. We've had an interesting, a difficult relationship over the years. She's always loved me. She doesn't always like me. She has good reason. But for my 77th birthday, she gave me a present. She gave me a present, and it really was a wonderful gift. This is a new poem. I'd like to read this one if there's time.
0: Go for it.
1: So this is called Pink Flamingos. I have this thing for pink flamingos. Had one on my lawn for 28 years in Philadelphia. When it finally died of old age, so weathered that it simply fell apart, my dear friend Dale sent two more from Waukesha, Wisconsin. But a dozen years ago, we downsized to a condo, and of course the courtyard was common ground, so I couldn't put my pink flamingos on the lawn. I've really missed them. Silly, I suppose, but I've missed my pink flamingos. Meanwhile, on my most recent birthday, my daughter said she had a present, but we had to have some time to spend together. Several hours, she said. It took a couple weeks to find the time, but we finally sat down together at her kitchen table, and she handed me a Lego pink flamingo kit, a couple hundred little plastic pieces with an illustrated booklet of instructions, and together we assembled my flamingo. It's sitting on a shelf in front of me right now. So I can reach out and touch the damn thing. It's about a foot high.
0: Oh, wow.
1: That was my 77th birthday, which was last September. You know, I wrote the poem Small Song for Daddy when she was only a couple of months old. I wrote this one for my daughter when she was 38 years old, but she's always my daughter.
0: That's heartfelt. So, you know, I've been remiss. I wanted to make sure that people knew that in your essay book, you also have a wonderful reflection about Daniel Ellsberg and your relationship with Dan. Do you want to comment a little bit about that?
1: Well, I can very, very quickly. I know we're way over time at this point. I first spoke out against the war after Kent State happened, after the murders at Kent State, and it was murder. But I I took for 14 months, I'm thinking, we really meant well. We were trying to do the right thing in Vietnam. We just kind of, something went really wrong and we should get out. Well, and then I read the Pentagon Papers 14 months after Kent State, and holy crap, did that ever open my eyes? The only mistake we made is in taking on people who were tough as nails. Really, the Pentagon Papers quite truly changed the trajectory of my life permanently. So Ellsberg was, a great hero of mine, and this guy was risking 135 years in prison, and it was really amazing. Many, many, many years later, he called me on the telephone. Bruce Franklin, who's another hero of mine, mentioned me in a book review of Ellsberg's memoir called Secrets. And Ellsberg was so impressed with what Bruce Franklin said about my reaction to the Pentagon Papers that he called me up. I came home and, you're Dan Ellsberg on the phone. Well, that's amazing. Yeah. But we had a nice conversation, and then that was over, and I thought, all right, how about that? Dan Ellsberg called me. Well, 14 years later, I go to a conference in Washington, D.C., called The Power of Protest, and Ellsberg is at this conference, and he comes up to me right away before it even started. He says, "You're the poet guy, aren't you?" I said, "Yeah." He says, "I talked to you on the telephone." And he'd remembered this years later. Well, he then sent me an email, I don't know, 10 days, 2 weeks later. He had bought one of my books and read it and really liked it and sent me this wonderful email. And from that point on, we actually developed a very fond friendship. He would call me up and want to talk about my poems. He came and spoke at the Haverford School and stayed with my wife and me. And this is like I know Dan knew a lot of people, but this man's calling me up to wants to talk about my latest book of poems and what's in it. And it's sort of like a rookie hockey player finding himself on a line with Gordie Howe.
0: Exactly.
1: It's like, what am I doing with this guy? Yeah. So it was really, it's one of the wonderful things that has resulted from my writing. I've never been on the New York Times bestseller list. I've never made much money. All these essays I write, I don't get paid to do that. I found out years and years ago that people pay you to write what they want you to write. And I've never been interested in what other people want me to write. So I've never really been able to make a living as a writer. But man, my writing has opened all kinds of doors for me. It got me the job at the Haverford School. Said the headmaster knew me from my writing. Dan Ellsberg became a friend of mine. Bruce Franklin was what used to teach my poetry at Rutgers Newark for decades. I've been to a number of European countries. I've been in two-thirds of the states in this country doing poetry readings. I got nothing to complain about. Writing has really been a wonderful life for me. And to Dan, I mean, Dan was such a wonderful guy, such a warm-hearted, courageous man, and stayed that way for the rest of his life. I mean, he walked away from the inner circles of power. He was on his way up. He was a golden boy. He was only in his 30s, and it was already like, close protege of McNamara and all those guys in Washington. And he was a mover and shaker, and he knew that if he did this, he was going to be exiled. But he did it anyway because he thought.
0: And probably in prison, but he avoided that.
1: But he thought, well, and he avoided it only because Nixon and Nixon's henchmen were such idiots. The fact is, Dan did nothing more than Julian Assange and Chelsea Manning and Edward Snowden. And in fact, Dan spoke out very frequently in defense of those guys. And pointed out that the only reason he wasn't in prison is because Nixon screwed up. So yeah.
0: Well, thanks, Dick. So
1: Yeah.
0: well, this has been fabulous. Of course, I knew it would, and I knew we'd run over. And so where can people get a hold of your publications?
2: Including these two books, Getting Shot At, Essays on War, Conflict, and Culture Clash, and the poetry book. 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
1: 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They're located in Jefferson, North Carolina. Order stuff from their website, or you can go to Jeff Bozo and make him richer, like he really needs your money. But if you find it easier to use Amazon, all this stuff is listed on Amazon. The only one that's not available from McFarland is the newest poetry book, which is called Smart Fish Don't Bite. It's a slim collection of about 75 poems or so that you have to get directly from Moonstone Press of Philadelphia. Moonstone is a really good operation run by a guy I'm very fond of here in Philadelphia, and he's been wanting to do stuff of mine for years. So Moonstone did the book, and they did a very nice job with it. But they don't deal with Amazon or any of the, the big booksellers. If you want their books, you buy them from Moonstone Press and their website.
0: Excellent. Thanks for that.
2: 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And you can get to the rest of the conversation by just going to SoundCloud and to Spotify and searching Veterans for Peace. I'm going to put the whole conversation there also. So this is just a partial, so it fits into the radio show. So go find the rest of the conversation with Bill Earhart. You will not be disappointed. Okay, for the radio, we had one more thing to do.
0: Which song would you like to end with?
1: How about John Prine's Fish and Whistle?
0: Fish and Whistle from John Prine. Will do. Will do.
1: Okay.
0: All right, Bill, I will grudgingly let you go.
1: All right. Thanks a lot for having me, Jim.
0: All right. Take care.
1: Bye-bye.

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3: Welcome to Covert Action Bulletin, the official radio program and podcast of Covert Action Magazine, where we've been exposing the covert action of the U.S. government and plutocrats worldwide since 1978. I'm Rachel Hu.
4: And I'm Chris Carafa. The United States and Iran have signed a 14-point memorandum of understanding after over 100 days of bombing and war by the U.S. and Israel since February. The United States, the most powerful military on the planet, has been forced to make significant concessions to Iran, including releasing Iranian funds that Trump vowed would never be available to the country again. Further negotiations will determine the future of Iran's civilian nuclear enrichment program, with Iran reaffirming its long-held position that it does not seek nuclear weapons. During the 60-day period of the MOU that's already underway, Iran won't charge ships for transiting the Strait of Hormuz, and by the end of that period, it will come to an agreement with Oman and other countries around the strait. The war ultimately achieved none of the Israeli or U.S. government's goals for it, including regime change or the destruction of Iran's nuclear program, but it has killed thousands in the country and caused devastation to parts of Iran's civilian and energy infrastructure. It's also shaken basic understandings about international relationships and the balance of power in the Middle East and beyond. We know that these conversations and these negotiations are ongoing, and we don't, of course, we can't tell what the future holds. But Rachel, I think, you know, we certainly can say that the U.S. lost this war, and I think that's really, really significant. But before we get into that, some news about this show itself. Covert Action Bulletin is going on hiatus for probably a few months. We have been doing this show, Rachel and I, for about 4 years, actually over 4 years now. Our first episode was March 2022, which was quite the time to be starting a new podcast. It was, you know, a month after the Russian invasion of Ukraine. You know, we were still dealing with COVID. There was so much happening. But I mean, Rachel, there's so much to talk about with how this show has gone, how we've developed, how the show and Covert Action have developed, and the things that we've studied. But wow, last show for a while.
3: I can't believe that, Chris. You know, I can't believe it's been 4 years. It's kind of just flown by in so many ways. And we've had so many kind of periods of time of topics that we've covered on this show, which I think have been really important. You know, it's been really, I think, really important to me to be able to have a place where you and I get to chat about the kind of day-to-days of what's happening and analyze the news on a weekly basis. I think this really says to me the importance of independent media. You know, that's kind of what we've made here. This is what we do here. But it's also overall the importance of having an ecosystem where you're getting different voices, where you're getting different ideas. There's so many other independent journalists that I really want to encourage people to follow that are out there. I've talked about it many times about my work at Breakthrough News, which is a little bit more on my beat at different times, which is a lot more focused on U.S. kind of domestic political movements. And there's so many other great, amazing independent outlets to take a look at. One of those, of course, being Covert Action Magazine itself, which is you know, we've talked about on the show, we have it in our intro every single week about how this was started in 1978. Covert Action Magazine has a very long history, which we've talked about on the show and done some really great interviews on, about being a place for whistleblowers, being a place for different ideas, especially ideas that challenge the status quo of U.S. capitalism, challenge the status quo of U.S. imperialism. And so kind of we've taken on this show in the spirit of everything that Covert Action Magazine has been. And I know that Covert Action Magazine still has written articles. We're going to still be moving in different directions to continue to do this kind of journalism and work in other directions and other ways while we go on this break. So I highly recommend people check out Covert Action Magazine, the website itself, if you haven't already done so, if you're not already finding this podcast through the website, such an important opportunity to be able to get news from the perspective of people who have been standing up and fighting back against U.S. imperialism for so long. So, Chris, you know, I'm definitely in a mindset of hopefully we can sort it all out, but in a good way. You know, this hiatus is for good news. You know, myself, I'll be having a baby, so I want to take time to be with my baby and do those things. But either way, I just wanted to say that about, you know, while we're off the air, for anyone looking, there's definitely always space and place to find more independent voices. And we really appreciate our audience all of these years for staying with us and tuning in on a weekly basis to get the kind of voices you're not going to hear anywhere else. So many, many things, many reflections, Chris.
4: Yeah. So happy for you, Rachel. I didn't want to spoil the news if, you know, you weren't ready to spoil it yet, but I'm so happy for you and your baby to come. But yeah, it does mean change around here. But yeah, I mean, covertactionmagazine.com, I'm going to be writing, you know, once or twice a month, I'm going to be writing an article focusing on, you know, what my beat really is, which is technology, privacy, and cybersecurity. If I think, you know, listeners can probably, I've had people tell me they can tell when we're talking about the nerd stuff is when I really, really like sound like I'm getting into
3: in.
4: It. Like I'm in, I'm like, I don't have to research. What research? I know that like, this is my thing. So I'm going to be writing about, you know, how privacy and technology intersect with, you know, the surveillance state, with these surveillance corporations, you know, and we've spent so much time even talking about the things like Palantir, talking about facial recognition. And we just did this show, what was it, a month and a half ago or so, talking about how these new age verification laws, yep, you know, are actually all about surveillance. They're not about defending or protecting children in any way. But looking back, Rachel, I was looking back at just the list of topics that we've covered. I was going back. I have an archive of pretty much every show and what we've covered and who we've talked to. And we've had some amazing guests. You know, I go immediately to thinking about Ashley Gajovic, the whistleblower at Apple, who, you know, has had some significant victories, I gotta say, and is still fighting Apple and still fighting old landlords to try to get justice after they poisoned her. We've had, of course, our friend John Kiriakou on the show many, many times, talking about his own case, but also to talk about Julian Assange and the Espionage Act and the lawfare that the state under multiple administrations has brought to, you know, against whistleblowers. We've had Ben Norton on the show talking about China and Latin America. We've had, I don't want to forget anyone, like, you know, Dr. CBS. We've had folks from the Friends of the Congo, really thinking about, you know, Kit Clarenberg, you know, has been on the show as well. Just thinking about the guests we've had and the topics we've covered, you know, like we said, we started the show right after the invasion of Ukraine. And, you know, that had their people have a lot of opinions on Ukraine and Russia. And, you know, I think we did a very good job of kind of breaking through the myths, not just from the government, but also from some on the so-called left that actually are on the right. About what the reality of you know, the situation in Ukraine has been and is. And of course, that war is still ongoing and in some ways ramping up and in some ways coming to a bit of a stalemate, weirdly, where the territory just keeps going back and forth and back and forth. And, you know, we can hope for an end to that. But an end to that, just like we'll talk about with Iran, actually has great implications, no matter what, how it goes, for the U.S., and how other countries are interacting with the U.S. and looking at this, you know, this once great power. We've talked about Haiti significantly, but the thing that really, definitely got some emails saying we're talking too much about it, but Palestine, you know, I don't think you could talk about Palestine too much. I don't think it was possible at all, you know, from the moment of October 7th and Operation Al-Aqsa Flood, we're right there. And then we had, you know, many conversations even internally with Covert Action about how we were covering this and coming to the defense of the Palestinian and the support of the Palestinian resistance, but also the support and promotion of the movement here in the United States, where hundreds of thousands of people had, you know, came out to the streets just, you know, a month after October 7th and then, you know, continued to mobilize the defense of the students in the encampments. If you think about that, that was just a couple of years ago now, but it feels like a very different world at this point. But when students from you know, Yale to UCLA and everywhere in between were, you know, setting up tents on campus and, you know, saying this is what we are doing to raise our voices for Palestine. That was such a significant movement. I also want to just, you know, raise, we had on the show a couple times, a journalist, Wafa Aludani, who, you know, was killed. We honored her on this show and in Covert Action magazine. She was killed by Israel, by a strike on her home. And she left four children behind. They killed her in August 2024. And of course, she was one of the many, many journalists and countless at this point civilians who have been killed since October 7th. So just thinking back on what we've been able to do here, it's been an honor, Rachel, to do this show with you, to do it for Covert Action magazine, which, again, you know, as we've said, since 1978 has such a historic role in the movement in the United States and in the world.
3: Definitely, Chris. I want to say, like, looking back at the episodes, there really is so much of what we really wanted to accomplish with this show. And I feel, to me, you know, it's about how do we take both the past and the present and combine them. I think, you know, Covert Action has such a rich legacy of where it comes from. We work, of course, with the editor in chief of Covert Action magazine, Chris Agee, who's the son of Phil Agee, the first ever CIA whistleblower in the United States, which I think Phil Agee's legacy is one that, you know, we hope to bring into all the work we do and all the work we do as journalists, as people who are also in the movements that we report on as well. I mean, that's kind of my beat, as I've talked about. Part of these interviews we talked about with the student activists and all of the activists we brought in over the years. I know we've had several different organizers come on this show talking about either their fight back against you know, ICE detention centers being built, their fight back against ICE broadly, their fight back and organizing efforts within unions. They're organizing efforts within all different scopes of work. I mean, the anti-war movement to the fight back against racism. You know, the to me, the belief is really, the importance of journalism is really to go directly to the source. And I'm glad you brought up Wafa. It reminds me of that. It's like we want to uplift people's voices that are directly in struggle, that are directly themselves seeing for themselves. And I feel like that's always been part of the legacy of Covert Action magazine. It's a bit in a different direction in some ways, right? It's not directly CIA focused, but I think what made Phil Agee so special as a whistleblower is, one, you know, he was somebody who knew exactly himself. He was an eyewitness to everything that happened and chose to be brave and chose to be courageous to let the world know about what we needed to know about. And I think that, you know, whether you're a whistleblower or whether you're just somebody who's an activist in your community organizing and fighting back against all of the different ways that capitalism is working to crush us, I think that spirit remains. And I think that type of journalism, people's journalism, real on-the-ground journalism, is so necessary in our day and age. And it's so necessary in this time to let people speak for themselves and to share the stories of people who are winning on the ground and share the stories of people who are fighting on the ground, because it's so, the corporate media makes billions of dollars. I mean, this is the whole industry of the corporate media, is to scare you, to make you feel demoralized, to make you feel like you can't do anything. And this is why it's so important in journalism to really fight back with true facts, that's not an accurate depiction at all of the world that we're living in. I think the data center fights in the last few years have really shown that. We've talked extensively on the show about data centers, their impact, their meaning, and the fight back movements that have grown because of them. So I think, to me, looking forward, right, of like, where do we go from here, and what does it mean, you know, to think about the next chapter of all that we do as journalists, it's to continue kind of what that means, what it means to be a people's journalist, to continue that legacy, to continue the legacy of covert action through the work that Chris and I will move on to do. But I also, you know, looking back at all that we've done, highly recommend if you want to check out some of the older episodes to do so. I'm really grateful to have this time with you, Chris, and grateful to have the time with all the guests that we've had on. Some really excellent interviews, as you've mentioned. There's more people I can't even, I remember doing, but I can't remember their names or can't remember all the specifics. I don't want to leave anybody out. But, you know, we've had some really excellent fight back stories, like when we were covering the situation in Hawaii. That was really in terms of the facility there that was leaking. It was really ridiculous. It's a very long history in terms of the kind of military operation. It was the, what was it called?
4: Red Hill.
3: Red Hill. That was the name of it. Red Hill. That's still an ongoing fight. There's still some really important ongoing fights in this regard. So I would just say that it's so important to continue this type of journalism. And, you know, I'm excited to keep doing that at Break the News, as I have been doing, and do what I can with Covert Action Magazine as well, to help contribute to the cause and the fight for the truth to get out. So many things, Chris, so many things.
4: So many things. The conversation on Red Hill, you know, we've had Mike Preisner on the show a couple times talking about a number of things related to active duty service members, as well as infantry. I think, you know, we've had Rania Kolik on the show. So I'm not even going to try anymore to think about all the great guests. Yeah. It's been an amazing experience. I'm so glad we were able to have, you know, this contribution as activists and journalists, you know, because we are, you know, are both here at Covert Action. We're not just sitting here talking about the world. We also want to change it. And the reality is, you know, I think from the people that we've heard from, people have appreciated it. So we appreciate everyone who's gotten in touch and give us feedback, especially on the Patreon. And speaking of the Patreon, just to kind of close this loop, because we will be talking about Iran for much of the rest of the show. If you are listening to this on the Patreon, we are restructuring the show. It's not over. Something is coming back. It may be, we don't know who it's going to be. But
3: potential many iterations
4: many, many
3: of what we could
4: possibilities
3: do next.
4: Of how the show comes back over the next couple months. So we want to really encourage you. The Patreon isn't just for this podcast. It's also for supporting Covert Action Magazine as a project in and of itself. And Covert Action Magazine really does need your support right now. You know what the media landscape is like out there. You know, it's either paywalls, which unfortunately we do have over at Covert Action. We've had to institute that, or, you know, a million ads and these ads that track you everywhere. Unfortunately, you know, we don't have the money of Jeff Bezos and the billionaires. And actually, I was just on the Washington Post website looking at something, and they still have a paywall, even though they've got billions and billions of dollars. So, you know, the reality is we have to sustain the project. We have to pay our writers. We have to, you know, do all the things that need to be done to run not just a website, but an organization. So please, you know, if you're on the Patreon, you know, please stay. We'll be posting updates as to kind of what's happening and where things are going to be going soon. We'll also make sure that, you know, as Covert Action has webinars, paid patrons will get access to those webinars. So if you're on one of the paid tiers, and we're going to work these details out soon, if you're on one of those paid tiers, you'll also get an invite while the show is on hiatus to the webinars that we do. In fact, I had just a few weeks ago hosted one with John Kiriakou, actually, which was very interesting, just asking him all sorts of questions about his life and what he thinks about everything that's going on in the world. But we've done a number on JFK and the JFK assassination. We've done some on U.S. involvement in Africa and many others. So much more to Covert Action than just the bulletin. We have the magazine website. We have webinars that we do every few months. So much more. I also want to say, if you listen to the show on the radio, please continue to make a donation or start making a donation to whatever station you're listening to this on. You know, if you're listening on BAI, you know that for that station, we do a quick little pitch every show at a few different places in this show to get you to make a donation to WBAI. If you're listening to this somewhere else, you don't hear that because I edited it out and I do a different version for BAI. But you know, if you, whatever station you're listening to this on, whether it's, WPFW or KZOI or, you know, one of the many other stations across the country that have picked us up and have, you know, we've had the honor of being on your airwaves, please, if you're listening, make a donation to those stations too. 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I don't know if you have it out there, Rachel. I think you do. It is Long Island-based, but I love listening to WFUV for music. One of my favorite stations. For those in the New York area, WFUV, you can get it online too, but it's an independent station focusing on music, and I hear all sorts of stuff, and I'm like, wow, this is great, or what is this? Let me change and turn, you know, sometimes you turn it off, sometimes you turn it up. But the reality is independent media, independent news, independent outlets in general, cultural, political news, whatever it is, are so important as media consolidation continues. 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We really, really encourage you to do that.
3: And I have one final thing to say before we move on, Chris, which is, just I wanted to give you so much props and so much credit and shout out to all of your great work on a weekly basis for the edits, for the uploads, for all the work it takes on the back end to be able to produce a show. So you're much appreciated. And I think that it's, to me, been just such a pleasure being able to do this show. And I look forward to all the work we will both do in many directions in the future. I think no matter what, the need deeply remains, the need of having independent voices, and not just independent voices, left voices, people who are really willing to be upfront about their politics. And I mean, you know, you and I have been on the same page for a long time about our politics, where we stand, and how important it is to have a clear worldview about where we head next. Not only an anti-imperialist worldview, but one that imagines a much better society, one that imagines the right to a job, the right to a home, the right to healthcare. I mean, we are in the middle of a socialist revival for a reason in the United States. I don't know if you've seen this, the Washington Post, and I think it was the Wall Street Journal that put out all of these kind of interesting reports this week about the kind of sweeping reality of DSA mayors across the country. I mean, CNN has been panicking about it too. The corporate media across the board is panicking about the socialist revival, but all that says to me is that this is why we need to keep making independent left media and why we need to be clear about where we stand. You know, it can be very easy, I think, politically sometimes in these spaces where you get into the question of being against the government as a broad kind of statement. There are many people in many sections of politics, or many spectrums of politics, that are going to end up feeling similarly to us. But we want to provide and continue to make media that has a clear worldview, that sees the end goal of what we're fighting for, not just kind of some of the vision of kind of individualized freedom, but a vision of freedom for all of us, which means a system that is for the working class by the working class. So just something I wanted to add in there, Chris. I don't know if you've seen much on the socialist revival kind of panic, but they're all just talking about how, you know, the mayor's not enough. They're not going to make any real change. And it's like, well, you know, they might not be able to fundamentally change the economic system because they don't control it, but it speaks volumes about the people across this country and how serious people in the United States are about this next step of what we need, which is fundamentally a material change in our conditions. And when we started the show in 2022, I don't know if I could say with confidence that we're coming off the wave of Bernie, off the 2020 elections. We were off the political momentum of where kind of socialist thought was still growing in the United States. But I do think with the kind of moment we're in today, it's undeniable and it's clear that socialism is actually in a serious way on the U.S.'s agenda and on the horizon for the future. So that's kind of where I'd like to leave it. I don't know if you have any other final things, but that was my feelings on the need for independent left media.
4: Yeah, absolutely. And I want to go back. I want to give you props, Rachel. The amazing images that you see, if you look, some podcast players have them, some don't. But if you listen on the website, if you go to the upcoming on you know, radio station, whatever, those images are all Rachel. In fact, the few times I've had to do them, they've been terrible. So thank you, Rachel, for making us these amazing cover images, unique cover images every week for this show for 4 years, over 4 years. It's been amazing. I think we are headed to a socialist future. I don't think that socialist future is, you know, heralded by, you know, socialist mayors in D.C. and New York. But I think that it's the movement that is so excited about them and bringing them up, you know, L.A., too, by the way, potentially. You know, I think it's the movement that is saying, like, you know, we need something different. That is really actually what's exciting. And you know what? The world is different than it was when we started the show 4 years ago. It's different than it was when Bernie Sanders ran in 2016. It's an extremely different world. I mean, I never thought as somebody who got involved in political activity by protesting the Iraq war, I never thought that Iran would defeat the United States in a war. If we're, you know, this is our pivot, by the way. I never thought that the U.S. would defeat Iran. I thought that the U.S. was going to take over Afghanistan, take over Iraq. And, you know, when they decided to go into Iran, which would be a formidable opponent militarily, still would not be able to, you know, would crush the country, destroy it, you know, far more significantly than it's done already. But that's not the case. And it's because in some ways, it's not all about military power. Although I will say, I don't know if you've seen this, but Pete Hegseth is kind of freaking out a little bit. And I think this is one of the many reasons that they are coming to these agreements. Defense Secretary Pete Hegseth at the end of May said it's going to take months and years, depending on the weapon system, to replenish the inventories. This is according to the Center for Strategic and International Studies. The U.S. in Iran, and again, this is as of the end of May, so it's not a full list, used over 1,000 Tomahawk missiles. It used up to 300 terminal high-altitude area defense and missiles, up to 1,400 Patriot missiles, SM-3 and SM-6. Those are literally, that just stands for standard missile, SM-3. They used probably about 600-700 of those. The joint air-to-surface standoff missiles and precision strike missiles. Well, they use the joint air-to-surface standoff missiles. These are the things that you drop from a plane, right? Air-to-surface. Over 1,100 of those, in addition to the 1,000 Tomahawks that they used to attack Iran. And it's going to take literally years to replenish the U.S. Inventory of these. And so if the U.S. gets involved in another conflict somewhere else in the world, which I wouldn't put it past Trump to do so, or whoever, you know, becomes president in the 2028 elections, then it is actually at a disadvantage at this point, because it is, you know, it is depleted. Also, some of this is also from sending, some of the depletion is also from sending weapons to Ukraine over the last few years, which isn't accounted for in this listing. But this is just talking about Iran. But we've also been sending, you know, Patriot batteries and such, like stuff like that, to Ukraine over, you know, over the past 4 years now, and that has had an impact, although less so more recently than we did at the beginning. We know Trump has cut back a bit, but not entirely, on the deliveries to Iran. But, you know, I don't know, Rachel, that's kind of where I'm thinking about Iran. Like, wow, they actually forced the U.S. to step down. I mean, Iran, between its own military, between the people of Iran saying that despite any disagreements we have, or any dislike we have with our own government, we are defending our nation, and that is what comes first. Despite all of, you know, because of all those things, they were able to force the U.S. and its puppet Israel to stand down.
3: Definitely. You know, a couple things that I want to say here, Chris. One, I think in terms of the best summary we can have about what this peace deal kind of is, which again is, there are some questions about where this goes, primarily because one of the elements of the peace deal, which I think a lot of people were like kind of questioning in some ways when it first came out, was Iran's willingness to hold the line about Israel's attack on Lebanon. And I think it's been really historic, actually, to see Iran take very seriously the need to also continue to hold this aspect of the peace deal. And I think it's put the U.S. in a very interesting position that we'll have to see how it all unfolds, you know, in terms of what ends up being the decision here by the United States. But Israel wasn't part of the peace deal, didn't come to the table at all for this. So Israel will do what it wants to do, but it's threatening greatly the stability of the U.S.'s tentative kind of the U.S.'s agreement here with Iran and the stability of the economy of the entire like West. So I can't imagine that this isn't going to be a very alienating move for Israel, which I think is kind of interesting to think about. I know the kind of devastation that has been happening in Lebanon, you know, Israel is in every way, shape and form interested to continue. This is all part of the greater Israel plan. This is all part of their long-term hopes for expansion. Why would they stop now? So I do think that there's something really interesting in there. That's kind of what I've been really kind of honed in on as part of this. I think that it's a major win, not just for Iran, but for the region. When you really look at it this way, the kind of negotiating power that Iran has right now is just

You know, several of them did not. Of course, several of them are also war hawks. So I just know that there's definitely a mixed, divided opinions on whether or not Trump should have done this in the first place, because the outcome wasn't assured. 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We've been exposing the covert action of the U.S. government and plutocrats worldwide since 1978. Don't go anywhere. We're going to be right back with more of our show.

0: Welcome back. You're listening to Covert Action Bulletin. Covert Action has been exposing the covert action of the U.S. government and plutocrats worldwide since 1978. We're back with more of our show.
1: And one of the ways in which the outcome wasn't assured is on, like where is the desire from the people in the U.S. or the people of the world to want this war, especially when we saw the deep impacts of oil and the looming economic crisis. Everything about this, you know, is just not playing to Trump's favor at all. Like, there were not, this isn't like the war is over and now everything goes back to normal. The economic reverberations of this will be felt for, I would say, honestly, until next year, at least, like in the United States, in the West, and in Iran, which is suffering a kind of a significant challenges with inflation and other economic challenges. They had mass layoffs in the country, of course, due to the war. They also, in their manufacturing sector, was hit particularly hard, especially by all of this. So the economic impacts are not to be kind of, I think, waved away of what where we go from here and what happens next. But nonetheless, I think all of this was about the fact that, to me, all of this, in terms of the loss for the United States, is on almost every front. I mean, the Iran Lego videos, which we've talked about, I'm not going to lie. Like, I just think it's like, it's blown my mind. It's like, you know, I couldn't have imagined years ago that people in the United States would view Iran as an underdog, number one, and two, identify themselves with the underdog, which is Iran in the case of this war. And so it really is a lot about, you know, the growing consciousness of the kind of anti-imperialist consciousness in the United States. I can't help but feel that there's we've come off the last 2 years, as we've been talking about, with this mass movement for Palestine, people deeply starting to understand the politics of the Middle East, the politics of the region, and understanding the role of Israel, understanding the role of the West. All of these things are things that have started to become far more mainstream in the United States. You know, Trump waged the most unpopular war in U.S. history, which has been this war. And the outcome is perhaps the most the most obvious loss. I mean, I thought that it was a very clear loss for the Vietnam War,

0: in terms of the U.S. They spun it where it wasn't. But I think that, you know, I think this one is perhaps even more so just blatantly apparent about the complete failure of the United States to capture any of their strategic aims that they wanted to achieve. And it's because they couldn't. They couldn't overcome the kind of will of the people of Iran, the will of self-determination, and also the will of the region. And also, I think they couldn't even convince their own population to want this war on any level. So it's just in every single way, you know, that realm of warfare is so important, like the war of information. It's very real. And I think the other part of this, you know, to kind of recap a bit of what the actual plan has in it, you know, the fact that Trump is returning back to the no tax on the Strait of Hormuz, that was what it was before all of this happened. So that's not a win, even though it's being framed as a win. How could that be a win? And the next kind of element of this is that Iran has had a very long-held stance of not developing nuclear weapons. This has been their official position for a very long time, which they're now even kind of making, I think, interesting statements to potentially the contrary. And that's because at the end of the day, the Trump administration has ceded so much ground on this that it's like, how can this ever be framed as a victory? Any of the agreements, like at best, what Trump can hope to get out of this with Iran is to go back to the 2015 nuclear deal that Obama signed. That's the best outcome of whatever it is that Trump will get out of the peace deal. So we'll see. I mean, meaning in the coming months, you know, to see if there's still more negotiating power, still see how things go. But nonetheless, I want to say I fully agree. This was in every way, shape and form. There's no win for the United States here. And it's even become so much so that I don't know if you saw this, but Tucker Carlson is now claiming he's not a Republican. And I'm not surprised. I can't help but feel that these two things are deeply connected because Tucker Carlson is not going to, he's not moving to the left, I'll tell you that. But Tucker Carlson is smart in jumping off the boat, getting off the ship, how deeply, profoundly unpopular this war is. Why find yourself at the bottom of a sinking ship? Get out before it really catches up to you, even though he was part of the you know, the voices historically that have led us to this point. So I do think it's kind of interesting to see because it's a representation that I think he recognizes in the base of the Republican Party that there are many people who are just walking away. So when we're thinking about the midterms and also the kind of next iteration of what comes next, this is both a global embarrassment for Trump, but on a domestic level, it might quite literally fundamentally change the outcome for the Republican Party in terms of the elections for the midterms, which wasn't, I think, as assured pre-Iran war. I think they've had to do so many pivots, but the cost of living crisis that the Iran war has also spurred and made worse. There is no way that as Trump loses his fanatical base, which I don't know if you've seen these, but there's been reports of kind of some of his most loyal base, which is like middle-class white people, because they're getting hit so hard with the cost of living and the cost of gas, and it's right in front of their faces. Data centers being a huge one, but also the Iran war being another huge kind of point of this. I've seen a few reports on this, which I think have been kind of very interesting to me. So there's so many things to kind of reflect on, Chris, but that definitely is where I stand and where I think my take of this is that this is a major loss for the Trump administration. And I don't even know if they're going to be able to I don't know how they're going to negotiate or manage the relationship with Israel moving forward, because it is becoming as clearly as it has always been. It's a huge, huge liability for the U.S. because if Israel continues to bomb Lebanon, then there really is no peace deal.
1: And Israel is even more alienated at this point. You know, Israel knows that without the support of the United States, it cannot continue its project for greater Israel. It cannot continue its the genocide of the Palestinians. It cannot continue invading Syria, which it continues to do. It is unable to do any of those things. And yet, I don't even know if I want to read this, Rachel. Itamar Ben-Gvir, I don't know if you saw this tweet he made. This isn't some random, you know, Israeli. This is the defense minister. For every tear of an Israeli mother, 1,000 Lebanese mothers must weep. All of Lebanon must burn. That is something he posted on X on June 19th. This was after four Israelis were killed in Lebanon, where they shouldn't have been. Not just four Israelis, but four active IDF soldiers were killed in Lebanon, where they just shouldn't have been there in any possible way. There was no reason for them to be in Lebanon, except for the desire of these ultra-right Zionists to go forward now with the Greater Israel project. You know, the Zionists want Greater Israel, but these hardcore Zionists, especially the wing that Ben-Gvir leads, thinks that this actually is somehow the time to go forward with this, to the time to take out Iran. Israelis are very actually angry with the United States for, you know, in their eyes, letting them down. So I think there's going to be an internal struggle in Israel as well, and a new reckoning about their relationship with the United States, which, again, they have depended on. Let's be clear about who the dog is and who the tail is when we're talking about the wagging. Without the support of the United States financially, militarily, and diplomatically, and so on, it would be absolutely impossible for Israel to continue to exist. And we're seeing, you know, so many sectors, including mainstream Republicans, come out against supporting Israel. And in part, you know, obviously what has happened over the past few years in Gaza is a significant part of that. But also then seeing what, you know, Ben-Gvir thinks about Lebanese mothers, wanting to kill Lebanese mothers, saying all of Lebanon must burn. That is a certainly contributing to it as well. So, I mean, there's so much here. I think, too, another important thing that contributed to this is that the amount of oil in the U.S. Strategic Petroleum Reserves is at its, or as of last week, was at its lowest level since 1983. They had to release, this is now 2 weeks ago, they released another 8.9 million barrels from the SPR in an effort to somewhat stabilize prices. We'll see if that had any effect. We're already finding out already, and Trump is somehow bragging about this. But, you know, oil is flowing again through the Strait of Hormuz as we talk. That averages about 20 million barrels a day. I don't know if that's crude or sweet, but that's there is oil flowing. So we'll see what happens. I think, you know, prices are going to start to come down a little bit, but people were definitely feeling it at the pump, and people were feeling it, you know, everywhere. And that lends itself to, again, this being one of the most unpopular wars. But I also, Rachel, I want to make sure we talk about how the Democrats have responded to this. Chris Murphy, my senator here in Connecticut, says the U.S. is making, quote, a reparations payment to Iran. Well, he's wrong, but they should actually make a reparations payment to Iran.
0: Iran is demanding reparations payments.
1: Yes. Now, this $300 billion fund that Trump is saying, and this is part of the negotiations, Trump is saying the U.S. won't be part of it, but they would support other Gulf states being part of it. We'll see. Yeah, I mean, it absolutely ridiculous. Amy Klobuchar, by the way, said, and she said these funds could be used to end homelessness, fund cancer research for 40 years, and give every child free pre-K for over 7 years. Instead, Trump is sending it to Iran. I would challenge Senator Klobuchar and say, okay, that might technically be true, but what about the cost of the 1,000 tomahawks? How much did those cost, and why didn't you criticize those and say that we could use that money to send kids to pre-K, to feed people, to house people, all of these things? I think, you know, the Democrats are not upset with the war. They're upset that it is Trump's war. And it is the same. And I've said this a million times. I know it. It's the same with Iraq. The Democrats weren't upset at the Iraq war. They were upset that it was Bush's war, that Bush was the one they got to put on the jacket and go to the aircraft carrier and say mission accomplished, even though it certainly wasn't accomplished at the time of that photo op. They want this war. They want the war against Iran. They just want to be able to take credit for it. So, you know, to see, you know, Chuck Schumer, for example, you know, just saying, what was this? What did you call it? Oh, epic failure. He said it was an epic failure. The agreement with, not the war, but the agreement with Iran is an epic failure. So ending this war that killed thousands of Iranians, potentially bringing a stop to you know, the killings of tens of thousands of Lebanese people, all of that is an epic failure. This is what the Democrats are thinking. This is how crude they are. And this is how invested in profit they are.
0: It's so true. And I think it's really disgusting. I mean, it's like you have to think all of this was because Trump wanted to kind of move in this way, to have this direct conflict with Iran. All of this was to end up exactly where he started. And we lost how many schoolgirls? We lost how many families? How many thousands of people had to die in Iran? How many lives had to be extremely destabilized? How horrifying it is to go through the not knowing months and months of waking up and hearing bombs. People had to live through that just for Trump to achieve none of his strategic goals at all. And at the end of the day, just to try to dominate an area of the world that won't be dominated. I mean, this is just, it's all just so disgusting to me. Even if Trump had succeeded in his goals, I mean, none of those lives should have ever been lost for any reason. All of this is for the disgusting greed of the U.S. And U.S. imperialism. It's all about the U.S.'s desire to dominate and control oil and resources that don't belong to them at the end of the day. I mean, none of these resources that the U.S. are expecting don't belong to them. And it's a huge wake-up call. I mean, I think the kind of American exceptionalism of it all is part of what the death of what's going on here is that, like, there is no American exception. The United States, you can't just start a war anywhere in the world and then walk away from it unscathed. It doesn't work that way. That's not how the world operates. The economic impacts are major. I don't know if you've seen this, but essentially, in addition to the $1 trillion, which is the fiscal year budget of the the Department of War, is basically asking, the Pentagon has submitted a request for $80 billion more in supplemental funding. I mean, that's U.S. taxpayer dollars. Every time that we are told, which Trump is aggressively doing, I don't know if you have seen all of the kind of aggressive moves that have been done to SNAP. We're making kids go hungry in the United States. We're making people, forcing people into debt that they most certainly can't pay back with the kind of student loan approach, let alone all of the different kind of pieces of legislation that have gone into effect from the bill, the big, beautiful bill that Trump calls it, you know, all of that. It's been really crazy to me to see the impacts on people in the United States. We're told there is no money for healthcare. There's no money for housing. There's no money for food at this point. But yet we need $80 billion more for to go give to Trump for this completely failed war. And, you know, to the Pentagon, who made all of the choices that they made and have no money to be able to apparently handle it. The fact that it costs this much is disturbing. I mean, it's disturbing. It's disturbing the amount of money that's being spent. It's hard to conceptualize what $1 million is. We can't conceptualize $1 billion. We can't conceptualize $1 trillion. It's just, it's out of our scope as human beings to quite understand the amount of money that's being spent on this war to have what, to have a complete and utter failure. So I want to agree with you too on this kind of point about the Democrats. I think the interesting thing to me is how they frame the failures, and they frame the failures because it makes America look weak on the global stage. But it's not because none of the failures of this war had anything to do about the impact on people in the United States or the impact on the people of Iran. It has nothing to do with what we've actually lost here. The real loss being this money that I'm talking about, the real loss being these resources, and the real loss more than anything being the lives of people who have died in this war, as we've talked about. But really, to me, it's for the Democrats, it's the same kind of political game. It's like they would have loved to have tried their own version, an own way to be able to manipulate and try to win in a different circumstance with Iran. But they're not going to either. I think it's been made pretty clear that this is not an avenue anymore also for U.S. imperialism to take. Like the idea that the Democrats would get into power and then be able to have any sort of outright direct conflict with Iran ever again, it's off the table for a very long time. And I think that's part of what they might be mad about, if I'm being really honest, is that Trump played his hand completely out in the open. And then, you know, it has cut off the other capitalists of the United States from playing a similar hand. And that's all they're mad about, that they didn't get to do the maneuvering that they had wanted to do. So this is the situation that we're in. There is so much more, I think, to kind of look at within this, Chris. I definitely feel, to me, that the kind of situation for the economy is just such a big part of this. It's really hard for me not to be thinking about it. And I'm also very nervous, and this is where I've been standing. I don't know if you've been following what's been going on in Cuba. What I've been thinking a lot about is that Trump, coming off of such a horrific just failure on every level, and waste of money, waste of lives, just disgusting behavior for this war, he's going to try to turn it around, try to get a win for himself. And I know he's going to be convinced by his top brass that Cuba will be a much easier win than even Venezuela, because Cuba is in a much more dire circumstance due to, of course, the oil, the kind of oil embargo that happened in 2026. You want to think about what's been going on in a global stage. Cuba's been in a state of extreme desperation for months now, and even more so because the United States passed laws to sanction and prevent organizations from even sending aid or help to Cuba. So they're in every way, shape, and form trying to starve the island out. So I wouldn't be surprised if Trump, as a kind of retaliatory method of attempt to try to get an easy win again, which he keeps attempting for, but there are no easy wins. This is not how this works. It's not how global politics works. It's not how war works. But he's going to try to move for an easy win in Cuba, and potentially, you know, they had that whole indictment of Raul Castro, which of course they wanted to do. It's both symbolic, but for them, perhaps very literal. But I just can't help but feel like that the sites next are going to be on Cuba. And with everything going on, it's really one of those things that I think we can't let drop to the side.
1: Yeah, folks, I think that if you're listening to this, you know, we've also talked a lot about Cuba, and I think this is the time all eyes on Cuba, really all eyes on Latin America. The U.S., and I think particularly the Trump administration, but much of the U.S. establishment is going to be looking for a win at this point, frankly. They do have a black eye. Iran has given the U.S. a black eye in its standing and its influence on the world stage, because it's not just Israel where the relationship is souring, but we're also seeing across Europe and certainly across Africa, across Southeast Asia, and much of the world.
0: And Trump at the G7. Oh, you saw that, right? That was horrific.
1: But we're seeing, you know, the prestige of the U.S., the interest of the U.S., the interest in partnering with the U.S. lower. You know, and China is really one of the big winners here, and the U.S. can't have that. And so I think that, you know, unfortunately, you know, Venezuela, Cuba, you know, they don't have a Strait of Hormuz. They don't have control over significant amounts of U.S. shipping or global shipping, you know, infrastructure for oil to shut down and threaten. And so we do need to all eyes on Cuba, all eyes on Venezuela, and really the rest of the region. I want to just really quickly, before we end here, this just news just came in. Very interesting, Rachel, that the Senate, now that the, you know, MOU has been signed, the Senate has gotten around to invoking the War Powers Act this afternoon. It is not binding. It is not a law, but it was a 50-48 vote, which is very interesting. So first of all, Mitch McConnell is in the hospital, and so was not there and did not vote. Dave McCormick of Pennsylvania also.
0: Wait, why is he in the hospital? I'm sorry.
1: He's like 9,000 years old. Mitch McCormick, Dave McCormick from Pennsylvania also did not vote. Four Republicans voted with Democrats. That's Rand Paul, Lisa Murkowski, Susan Collins, Bill Cassidy. I think anyone who knows these things could have guessed that it would be those four. I guess Bill Cassidy is a little surprising to me, but the rest of them, not surprising at all. John Fetterman, by the way, voted with the Republicans. So the Republican of Pennsylvania, who's somehow ran as a Democrat, voted with the Republicans on it. But to me, it's actually cowardly. This is too late. It's too little too late. This does not, you know, they're asking Trump to please ask them for permission to have a war.
0: Absolutely, Chris. I couldn't agree more. I'll add in and close us out that absolutely we are in new political terrain wherever the future heads, we cannot see. But all I can say is that a symbolic vote, even the symbolic vote that's happened here, speaks volumes about where and what, kind of where the U.S. movement is at, that the kind of the real revitalization of the anti-war movement in the United States. Either way, we are going to have to leave it right there. 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
5: For the Daily Yonder and Public News Service, this is the news from rural America. Over several decades, America made strides to ensure minorities could vote. But rulings by the conservative Supreme Court are undoing that. In April, it substantially narrowed the 1965 Voting Rights Act, letting legislatures return to using racial gerrymanderings to dilute minority power. Hundreds of state and local officials, many rural, could lose their seats. James Sutton is with Selma-based voting rights nonprofit Foot Soldiers Park.
6: People often don't feel like their votes matter when there are consistent, constant battles that just adds more discouragement.
5: In rural areas, transportation and childcare issues limit voting. That's being compounded by strict new voter ID and mail-in ballot restrictions, which disproportionately hurts rural folks. Sutton reminds young people, ballot roadblock efforts indicate the importance of their vote.
6: What we try to do with young people is help them understand voting for local elections really matters and point out positive things that have come as a result of voting.
5: 90% of rural students complete high school, but fewer than half go straight on to college. Marjorie Bentley with the Stars College Network says there are cultural and academic challenges, but more recruiters are helping those students see the value of a degree.
7: We don't want to contribute to any sort of brain drain. We want to make sure that they know they can get this great education.
5: Tuition sticker shock often makes college feel out of reach. Jack Hancock from Milford, Pennsylvania, plans to attend Amherst in Massachusetts this fall.
8: College has this reputation of being expensive, and you could just drop out and it would be a large waste of money.
5: Colleges are increasingly paying the expenses for prospective rural students to visit. Farmers are adjusting to climate change by rethinking what crops could thrive in extreme conditions. One is the ancient grain called sorghum. Andrea Evland is with the Donald Danforth Plant Science Center.
9: It is very drought resilient. It's also very heat resilient and doesn't need as much input, such as nitrogen-based fertilizers, things like that.
5: The sorghum belt stretches from South Dakota down through the Great Plains. While corn typically out-yields sorghum, the opposite can be true during drought. Evelyn worries food security could look very different in 50 years.
9: If we don't figure out now how to breed more sustainable crops that can thrive with much less water, then we're going to be in a bad situation.
5: It's nearly time for the nation's 250th anniversary, and if you want your dessert to be historically correct, make spiced apple pan dowdy. The dessert is a cross between pie and cobbler. Don't forget the ice cream. For the Daily Yonder and Public News Service, I'm Roz Brown. For more rural stories, visit dailyyonder.com.
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0: This is Chan Spencer coming to you from Eugene, Oregon. Let's start with just a short orientation. As used in the primer, the term paradigm shift means the purposeful movement towards a society that takes care of its needs within the boundaries of the natural world. That society would place a high value on building civic culture and social uplift, and that society would be served by an honest and responsible economic system. A primer for paradigm shift includes a website, which is loaded with useful and practical information for moving towards sustainability. That's aprimerforparadigmshift.org. And then there are two companion radio programs. The first is On the Way, A Primer for Paradigm Shift, that describes ideals, aspects, and principles of paradigm shift. At this moment, you are listening to On the Ground, A Primer for Paradigm Shift, that describes what those values, aspects, and principles of paradigm shift can look like when applied to the real world. Over the past month, I've read two fascinating works of scholarship with a common subject. The first is a book, published in 2004, named A Short History of Progress, written by Ronald Wright, and the other is titled The Global Justice Project from the World Inequality Lab, which is nested within the Paris School of Economics. Both works focus on the social, economic, and environmental conditions of our time. The short history places our current state of culture, way of life, and economics into an historical context. The Justice Project proposes a radical set of actions to address the many problems this way of life and the consumer culture have imposed on ourselves and the natural world. Both works are concerned with the same trends and issues as A Primer for Paradigm Shift. Both of these works contribute a great deal to understanding how humanity has created so many problems for itself and also what humanity can do to break the patterns of history. The goal of this episode of On the Ground is to put our current global problems into an anthropological context, and then have a look at what might a global-scale approach to paradigm shift in the here and now look like to address those problems. The primer for paradigm shift fits in perfectly. While the primer's focus is home, lifestyle, and neighborhood, the Global Justice Project is global in scope. Its authors are professionals, researchers, academics, and scientists from all over the world, and the GJP is intended, at the start, for governments and international agencies. The Justice Project seeks to reshape the international economic order as we know it to address the many problems the current international economic order is responsible for. That said, the Global Justice Project and the Primer for Paradigm Shift are made for each other. The ultimate goal of the Global Justice Project is to create the conditions of security and capacity for people in their homes and communities all over the world to take the same actions advocated by the Primer, to make healthy common cause with those nearby, to live within the boundaries of the natural world, and to uplift the spirit. The GJP's global scale could supercharge the local actions advocated by the Primer. Let's start with The Short History of Progress. This modest book review will help put the Global Justice Project and the Primer in greater perspective and context. At 140 pages in small-sized book, this is not a large amount of reading. More detail for anthropology wants might have been nice, but the points are all well made. Much of the message from A Short History of Progress can be summed up in one sentence, and that goes, history repeats itself, and that repetition becomes far more expensive over time. The book explains the divergence of humans from apes and the possible relationship between Cro-Magnon people and the Neanderthals, technological empowerment of humans in the early going, like learning how to use fire and then to start fire, took many thousands of years. Fire, speech, tools, clothes, weapons were all enormous breakthroughs of early humans that took many generations to experience. 1,000 years could pass in those ancient times without significant changes to the way people lived. After untold millennia, humans moved into the realm of culture, engaging with each other in small and then larger groups. Culture accelerates learning faster to adapt than genes and natural selection. Wright and others suggest this is a core part of the human problem. Capacity to take action outpaces judgment to assess is that action for the long-term good or not. For example, Wright, the author, suggests it was culture that drove the capacity for early humans to take down first one mastodon with a spear instead of rocks, and then perhaps thousands of years later gaining the level of social cooperation to drive the entire herd over a cliff, which spiked increases in group well-being for a limited time, but ultimately accelerated the demise of the mastodons, which their improved lifestyles depended upon. At an early point in this book, we learn the term progress trap. The progress trap is a recurring theme in the human experience. The term means once a technology is used, it becomes very difficult to move away from that technology, even when the problem it causes are easily identified. Moreover, the problems caused by the intervention to address the first problem causes even newer problems and become the incentive to create more interventions. Of course, these interventions can be very profitable, and one could imagine there's no real incentive to fix the problem in the first place. Humans become trapped by their own innovation. Like other writers and researchers before, particularly Jared Diamond in his celebrated book Collapse, Wright points to early civilizations and cultures that overshot the carrying capacity and degraded the land they depended upon, such as Sumer, Easter Island, the Maya, and the Romans. Even as these examples existed in different times of history and different geographic locations, their rise in complexity and sophistication all followed a similar pattern. Simply put, expansion, overshoot, and contraction. They all had their own progress traps. According to Wright, they all kicked out the rungs below on their ladder of ascent that could have been useful for making societal adjustments. The final assessment by Wright agrees and reinforces many others with the same conclusions. The current system that dominates our lives is not in anyone's long-term best interest. Our clever technology is impressive, but our collective human judgment does not seem to be up to the task of managing human cleverness in a responsible way. If there was ever a time in human history to avoid repeating the patterns and mistakes of the past, it's now. Where The Short History of Progress leaves off, the Global Justice Project picks up. An article in The Guardian called my attention to the Global Justice Project, whose home is the Paris School of Economics. I was thrilled to read the article and more thrilled to find the website that describes the project in far more detail than the article. Reading the Global Justice Project report and summary has motivated me to focus much of this episode of On the Ground to that project. The review of the short history of progress that describes many of our familiar global problems is the warm-up for the GJP report, which describes ambitious and well-thought-out actions to address these global problems we're all so familiar with. I'm going to quote significant amounts from the GJP website and afterwards make my own comments. First, we hear a short pretext to the GJP's report, then a brief overview from their website of the main points in that report. Here we go. I'm now quoting from their website. The Global Justice Report attempts to set out a new vision for global progress in the 21st century, grounding human development in equality and planetary habitability. It explores the conditions for which the world can move towards this horizon and traces an economically and ecologically consistent transition path from 2026 to 2100. The report and study's main conclusion is simple. Quote, it is possible to reconcile planetary habitability and high well-being for all, but only if that transformation rests on three pillars simultaneously. Fast decarbonization of energy systems is necessary, but we also need a major shift towards sufficiency, understood as a sharp reduction in labor hours and material footprint, and large changes in consumption patterns, food habits, land use, and forest cover. In addition, neither decarbonization nor sufficiency can be financed and politically sustained without a drastic reduction in inequality of income, wealth, and power, both between countries and within countries. The compression of global inequality is not only compatible with deep decarbonization, it is a necessary condition for shared prosperity on a finite planet. Okay, that's the pretext. Here are the main points of action from the Global Justice Project study and report. And note, money figures are made in euros. At today's exchange rate, $100 is equal to 86 euros. The following sentences and numbers will be a challenge to take in. At the end of these 12 items of interest, I will make some general comments to help make sense of this dense information. Even better, one can visit the Global Justice Project website and read this summary yourself and research online for even greater understanding. The Global Justice Project calls for financial equality between countries. Here's the quote from their website. Average per capita monthly gross national income would rise to 5,000 euros in all countries by the year 2100. Today, it ranges from 290 euros in sub-Saharan Africa to close to 5,000 euros in North America. That's a 16-fold gap between those geographic locations. Item number two, less work, more emancipation. Annual labor hours per employed person fall from about 2,100 hours today to about 1,000 hours by the year 2100, continuing the historical trend towards shorter working time. Item number three, quote, education and health care for all. Per capita education spending rises to 8,400 euros per year across all countries by the year 2100. Today, it ranges from 210 to 4,100 euros. Health spending rises to 14,000 euros. Today, it ranges from 110 euros to 8,000 euros. The share of global working hours devoted to education and health rises from 11% today to 43% in the year 2100. Next, full gender equality. Women and men converge on equal amounts of economic and domestic labor and on equal average pay. Next, a world below 2 degrees centigrade. Warming reaches 1.8 degrees centigrade under sustainable convergence and fast decarbonization, against over 4 degrees centigrade under persistent inequality and slow decarbonization, which is the current trajectory. Next, wealth redistribution. The bottom 50% of global wealth share rises from 2% to 30% by 2100, while the top 0.001% share, this is the billionaire class, falls from 6% to 0.05%, a striking redistribution. Next, inequality compression. The income scale is compressed, that is, decreased, to a ratio of 1 to 5, and the wealth inequality ratio declines to 1 to 10. This represents a major compression of global income inequality on a scale similar to the reduction achieved by Western and Nordic Europe over the 20th century. Next, the World Sovereign Fund. An active portfolio of sustainable assets reaching 10% of the world capital stock, or equivalent to 60% of world gross domestic product. Initial asset accumulation comes from reinvesting a large part of global wealth and income tax revenues over the 2026-2035 period. Next, the Global Justice Fund. Annual expenditures, including country dividends and investment flows, reach 10.3% of world gross domestic product per year on average over the 2026 to 2060 period. In comparison, current official development aid and the combined budgets of the United Nations, International Monetary Fund, and World Bank account for less than 0.4% of world GDP. This is justified by the fact that new climate investments alone will represent 3 to 4% of world GDP per year in the coming decades and will need to be supplemented by a big push in education and health expenditures to foster global convergence. Next, global wealth and income taxes. The wealthy and rich of the world will contribute a great deal for this historic transformation. Rising from 0% at 10 times the world average wealth to 20% per year on billionaires, and a global income tax rising to 90% at the very top, both targeting about 1% of the world's population. The large majority of people benefit in every region. About 89% of the world will double their monetary income between 2026 and 2100. Over 95% gain in the global south and between 85 and 95% in the global north. over 99% of the population will be better off when the valuation of leisure and planetary habitability is included. Next, from global plutocracy to global democracy. All inhabitants of the world have equal political voice in the Global Justice Project and the new international order. Currently, Europe and North America have 4 times as many votes in the International Monetary Fund and World Bank as their population share, while Sub-Saharan Africa and South and Southeast Asia have 4 times fewer votes than their population deserves. Next, end of exorbitant privileges. The creation of an international clearing union and a new international currency to put an end to exorbitant privileges, such as the fact that rich countries benefit from high returns on their foreign assets than what they pay on their foreign debt, thereby receiving a financial transfer from poor countries of the world to the wealthy. My comment, essentially, this financial tax on the poor countries amounts to more than development aid from the wealthy countries to the poor countries of the world at the present time. Yes, this brief overview of the Global Justice Project is a lot to take in. The short history of progress serves well as a preload to the GJP. There is a lot of work to do for moving the world towards uplift and sustainability. Here are several key takeaways from what I understand about the Global Justice Project plan. Key words and ideals: sufficiency, equity, democracy, equal opportunity, emancipation, redistribution. The GJP's interest to help bring about a more sustainable and democratic world is not alone. There is widespread agreement that the global economic and political structure is not in the world's best interest and is the common denominator of a wide range of problems. There are already global initiatives that focus on equity within and between countries, climate change, international monetary and financial reform, democracy, education, healthcare, sustainability, and more. The GJP does not advocate for 7 billion people to live like middle-class America. Rather, sufficiency guides the Global Justice Project. There are many parallels between a primer for paradigm shift and the GJP. Both call for social and political equity, living within the boundaries of the natural world, self and group empowerment, along with personal and civic uplift. Permaculture and the wisdom of the world's great spiritual traditions are every bit as important at global scale as at home and in the neighborhood, and prioritizing time and money works in any language. Many observers would look at the GJP and call it extreme and utopian. Creating a far more equitable global economy and shifting its focus from material consumption towards sufficiency and uplift for billions and dealing with climate change is a lot to take on. Still, the GJP authors themselves think of their plan as very modest and gradualist, given the immense environmental, social, and economic problems and conditions that need to be fixed. The GJP is in sync with one of the most basic principles of permaculture: design systems to address diverse and multiple problems at the same time. Taxing the wealth and incomes of the super rich, a tiny fraction of the world's population, can benefit the lives of hundreds of millions of underserved people. The benefits are many. The ecological footprints of the super wealthy can be diminished. This transfer of wealth endows the sovereign fund that will pay for this multi-decade planetary transformation. Next, the sovereign fund that can create new economic opportunity by investing in business and services that benefit equity and sustainability. These new social, financial, and economic conditions can unleash positive human potential to bring about healthy lives and communities, help reduce the rise of global temperatures, and bring about a more peaceful, democratic, and sustainable world that's also good news for the wealthy. What entities can help move the GJP forward? Here are some thoughts. First is Europe. There are many aspects of Europe's recent economic, political, social, and historical experience that can be adapted to the GJP. Also, there are other countries and various official and non-official organizations that can be helpful to the GJP platform. And global faith communities can be an important partner.
1: The Global Justice Project, a short history of progress, and a primer for paradigm shift are three documents that go a long ways to explaining the how and why of today's many challenges and crises, and even more important, what can we do about them? All three fit together perfectly. You can find more information and links to the GJP and short history on my website. Plus, you can contact me at aprimerforparadigmshift.org. Please have a look. Empower your conversations to bring the GJP, the short history, and the primer to the attention of others. This is Jan Spencer coming to you from Eugene, Oregon. Please join us again for A Primer for Paradigm Shift. Until then, be strong, be safe, be well, but don't be shy.
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3: Welcome to the Climate Justice Forum here on KRFP Moscow Pullman, produced by Regional Climate Activist Collective Wild Idaho Rising Tide. On this Wednesday, June 24th edition, we feature the Indigenous-created documentary Killer Water, which exposes the unjust detrimental impacts of toxic tailings pond leakage from crude bitumen extraction and processing of oil from the Athabasca tar sands on the delicate ecosystems, water sources, and human health and lives around downstream Fort Chipewyan in northern Alberta, Canada. We also share news, videos, and reflections on shifting from environmentally destructive natural gas, or methane, and its greenhouse gas emissions, purportedly cleaner than coal, but underreported by industry, and moratoria and policy frameworks for new electricity and water-intensive data centers passed by the Seattle and Spokane City Councils. So this show has been broadcast for 14 years now on Progressive Volunteer Community Station, KRFP Radio Free Moscow. We invite you to

0: website, found at radiofreemoscow.org or krfp.org, and click on the green triangle that says Adopt a DJ and adopt one or more of about 36 very deserving all-volunteer DJs here at this great station. And we also always ask for your assistance through many other ways as we broadcast with a stronger signal reaching out all across the Palouse and to our neighbor city, Pullman, Washington. You can find ways to pitch in either as a volunteer and or as a contributor by going to one of the top tabs on the KRFP website called Support KRFP. And we heartily encourage you to get involved however you can. So as is our custom on this show, we're going to start out with, usually it's a song, but in this case, it's a video called Why We Need to Ditch Natural Gas ASAP. It comes to us from DW Planet A on July 8th, 2022. And we would like to voice a few disclaimers. Toward the end, they recommend other energy sources besides natural gas or methane, and one of them being carbon capture and storage, which, of course, has very damaging effects on communities, especially if a carbon pipeline bursts. It essentially suffocates communities, and it's still an unproven technology, as at least they admit in this video. So again, this is Why We Need to Ditch Natural Gas ASAP. It comes to us from DW Planet A in July 2022.
1: We cook with it, heat with it, generate electricity with it, and also save the climate with it.
2: Natural gas.
1: It's versatile and cleaner than other fuels, so it's really become the poster child of politicians.
3: Proving that we don't have to choose between our environment and our economy.
1: And fossil fuel companies.
4: The cleanest burning fossil fuel.
5: The world needs fuels that are abundant, affordable, and lower carbon. Fuels like natural gas.
1: But hang on a minute. Should we really trust the fossil fuel industry that's responsible for half of all industrial greenhouse gas emissions since the Industrial Revolution to suddenly do what's best for the planet? Probably not. So let's drill down and see how
6: environmentally sustainable
1: natural gas really is. Broadly speaking, natural gas is a mix of different hydrocarbons, mainly methane. It's found in rock formations deep below the Earth's surface, where it formed from the remains of plants and animals over millions of years. We developed techniques to extract it from there and have done so for decades, and global output has constantly gone up ever since. In the early 2000s, refined processes like fracking allowed companies to access previously untapped reserves. Especially in the US, the world's biggest gas producer, this sparked a real boom. And behind this boom, there was one big promise, that natural gas could clean up the power sector.
7: If you burn gas, natural gas, that is methane, you get half the CO2 emissions of burning coal.
1: This is James Henderson, who leads the gas research program at Oxford University. So natural gas still emits CO2 when burned. It's not entirely clean, but it's cleaner than its alternatives, like coal, while generating the same amount of energy.
7: And so the first step for many countries is to switch away from dirtier fuels, such as coal, particularly in power generation, and move to gas.
1: You can imagine this like switching a coal stove for a gas heater, just on a much bigger scale. So instead of building a new coal power plant, build a gas power plant. Or retrofit a coal power plant to run on gas, kind of like the industry is showing off here. So, as a lot of relatively clean natural gas became suddenly available, it turned into more than just a fuel. It was now
3: the bridge fuel that can power our economy with less of the carbon pollution that causes climate change.
1: The thinking was this. Gas could be the bridge between a fossil fuel-powered past and a future powered by renewables. Up until today, politicians and the industry are pushing this narrative, and that's because it worked.
8: In this sector, in the US specifically, gas has been a boon for the climate.
1: Nakul Nayar is a gas market analyst for research firm Bloomberg NEF.

0: were to plot U.S. carbon emissions from the power sector from 2000 to 2020, the U.S. is probably in the lead in terms of decarbonizing their power sector, and much of that can be attributed to the use of natural gas.
1: It's no surprise then that much of the Western world, like the UK and the EU, have been following similar strategies. And there's great potential for natural gas elsewhere.
2: If you move further east to a country like China or to India, where coal plays a huge role in the energy economy, they haven't really gone through that coal to gas switch yet. Gas that can therefore play a role as a cleaner fuel, if you like, as a bridge fuel to a decarbonized future.
1: But all that is only half the story, because there's one big problem with gas that those in favor of it don't like to talk about so much. Simply speaking, once gas gets extracted from the ground, it goes into a refinery where it's processed. From there, it's distributed, usually via pipelines, to power stations, homes or businesses. Or it gets cooled down and turned into LNG, liquefied natural gas, and then shipped around the world. And at every single one of these steps, methane can escape into the atmosphere. Methane is a greenhouse gas that's 80 times more powerful in warming the planet than CO2 over a 20-year period. It's invisible, but with the help of satellites or very expensive special cameras, it's possible to spot it. My colleague Ajit actually went methane hunting with someone who's got access to one of these. You should check out his video right after this. Also, when drilling for oil, gas is a byproduct. Sometimes it would cost more to collect it than just burn it. A process called flaring that also releases methane. So if there's a really potent greenhouse gas leaking out of oil and gas infrastructure around the world, surely we can say how much exactly, right?
0: So no, I can't.
2: We don't have enough information to really answer that question.
3: Nobody really knows.
1: This is Lorne Stockman, who heads the research at Oil Change International, a climate advocacy group.
3: There are plenty of estimates out there, and there's plenty of debate about how much is leaking. The fact is, these are all kind of desktop estimates.
1: US authorities assume that 1.4% of total US gas production leaks out, which is a lot less than the 2.3% that a newer study found. And then an even more recent study measured a staggering 7.4% in the Permian Basin in Texas. All these figures are just for the US. Elsewhere, they could be totally different. And the problem is, the more methane leaks out, the smaller natural gas's climate benefits really are.
2: If you don't have an answer to that question, how can we trust you? How do we know that gas is a cleaner fuel? I mean, we know it's cleaner when it's burnt, but if you are delivering, if you've wasted, you know, 2 or 3 or 4% of the methane while putting it on a ship and transporting it across the sea and then regasifying it, then, you know, how do we know you haven't just basically undone all the good work you did by displacing coal in the power station?
1: We reached out to two gas industry associations, the International Gas Union and the International Association of Oil and Gas Producers, to hear what they had to say about this. The latter claimed that methane emissions are actually a lot lower than the study state, more like 0.2%. But this figure only accounts for the first part of the supply chain, so getting the gas out of the ground, and only for a certain set of companies. And then both organizations stressed that the industry is working to reduce methane emissions, pointing to a bunch of initiatives and pledges that various gas producers have started or joined. This shows that the industry itself seems to recognize there is a leakage problem and is doing something to fix it. But while this might help lower the carbon footprint of natural gas, the real problem with it runs even deeper. Climate change is happening. And natural gas, which is, by the way, also called fossil gas, ultimately is a fossil fuel that will make it worse. The science is clear on this. If we want to avoid catastrophic global warming, we need to be reducing our use of gas drastically, not keep expanding it. In countries that still use a lot of coal, particularly in Asia, switching to gas can still save emissions, but on a global scale, we need to start phasing it out.
2: That switch from coal to gas can be, you know, one of the initial stages towards reducing emissions. But of course, you know, ultimately, as and when that switch has happened, gas then becomes the problem. It becomes the hydrocarbon that emits CO2 when burned.
1: In fact, if gas use were to continue to grow as planned, it would be completely out of line with our aim to limit global warming to 1.5 degrees, according to a recent UN report. Plus, every bit of infrastructure we build now will lock in gas use long into the future.
4: New infrastructure, things like power plants or LNG terminals, have a typical lifetime of 30 years.
1: This is Arvind Ravikumar, who researches how to lower emissions in the energy sector.
4: So when you build a plant right now in 2022, its operational lifetime will extend to 2052. And the question is, you know, we do need natural gas now. We are using natural gas now. But will that natural gas and will that infrastructure be useful 30 years from now?
1: But despite all these warnings, it seems to be pretty much business as usual. A recent investigation by The Guardian revealed that oil and gas companies have plans to massively expand their production. Again, we put this to the gas industry. The IOGP said using gas to replace coal is a no-brainer, and that it's the job of energy companies to meet demand and the job of governments to change that demand. The IGU said that gas is critical for an achievable, affordable, sustainable and secure decarbonization of the global energy system. They also respectfully disagree that there is no room for more natural gas.
3: That's the thing that the gas industry completely overlooks. They're locked into this kind of fantasy that their fossil fuel is the one that is okay and can grow and still has room for growth. And that the others will you know, carry the burden of getting us to our emissions goals. And there's really not a credible climate scenario in which gas can grow.
1: But that really begs the question. If we need to use less gas, what should we use instead? Well, most importantly, we should tap cleaner energy sources like wind and solar, which are, by and large, also cheaper. Of course, the wind doesn't always blow and the sun doesn't always shine, so gas power is still needed as a backup. But battery technology is advancing fast and quickly becoming a viable alternative.
3: Sure, there's going to be a lot of investment needed in order to make a renewable energy system work, but that investment is worthwhile over the long term. We cannot think short term. You know, we have to kind of start investing now. And expanding that investment to build the clean energy system we need.
1: Then there's hydrogen, which, if produced with clean energy, can be a lower carbon alternative to natural gas. Or biogas, which is made by breaking down organic matter. And then there's carbon capture and storage, so still using gas but catching the carbon it releases. The technologies for this are being researched or already exist, but the jury's still out when or if they'll ever work at scale. However we do it, we need to cross the gas bridge sooner rather than later. Because that's the thing with bridges. They have a beginning and an end.
5: Now, what do you think? How can we use less gas? And what are the best alternatives?
6: You are listening to the Climate Justice Forum here on KRFP Moscow Pullman, produced by Regional Climate Activist Collective Wild Idaho Rising Tide. And we just shared a video called Why We Need to Ditch Natural Gas ASAP. It comes to us from DW Planet A back on July 8th, 2022. And the description for this video says, natural gas is abundant, versatile, and much cleaner than coal. It lets us keep the lights on and reduce emissions. That's great, right? Well, yes, if it wasn't for one small detail, it's still a fossil fuel. We're destroying our environment at an alarming rate, but it doesn't need to be this way. Our new channel, Planet A, explores the shift toward an eco-friendly world and challenges our ideas about what dealing with climate change means. We look at the big and the small, what we can do and how the system needs to change. Every Friday, we'll take a truly global look at how to get us out of this mess. So again, that's the description for the video we just shared titled Why We Need to Ditch Natural Gas ASAP. It comes to us from DW Planet A on July 8th, 2022. Well, Wild Idaho Rising Tide and allies throughout the Northwest region are concerned about the massive build-out of data centers, mostly to accommodate artificial intelligence and, in our opinion, not too much surveillance of American citizens. But most concerning is that this build-out has been ramping up the use of natural gas, as they call it. It's really methane, which is more than 80 times more harmful to the warming of the atmosphere than carbon dioxide is during its first 20 years in the atmosphere. But also data centers use a ton of water, and very likely they could outcompete just normal Americans wanting electricity and water for their everyday necessities. And so data centers are not a good idea for any community anywhere in this country of any political persuasion. So we are super grateful to a couple large cities in the state of Washington who have recently passed moratoriums on new data center construction. We're going to share first city council news release that comes to us from the Seattle City Council on June 9th. It's titled, City Council Passes Emergency Data Center Moratorium and Policy Framework. And it says, today, the City Council unanimously adopted two key pieces of legislation that will help prevent the siting of large data centers in Seattle. The City Council's swift actions come in response to immense public outcry over the potential environmental, infrastructure, and economic impacts of large-scale data centers in the region. Amended Council Bill 121214, sponsored by Council Member Edie Lynn of District 2 and Council President Joy Hollingsworth of District 3, places a temporary freeze on new data center siting while the city conducts comprehensive impact studies. Data centers are defined as facilities used primarily for storing and processing digital data, having power capacity over 20 megavolt amperes, and requiring uninterruptible power. The moratorium could be extended for an additional 6 months if necessary. Quote, large AI, that's artificial intelligence, data centers are popping up across the country, driving up utility costs for residents and small businesses while creating air, water, and noise pollution, said prime sponsor City Council Member Lynn, who serves on the land use serves as the land use committee chair. Quote, we've heard from tens of thousands of residents. Seattleites should not be subsidizing record profits of large corporations from the AI boom. At the same time, the city hosts smaller co-location facilities that provide data processing for 9/11 call centers, municipal activities, hospitals, universities, and cancer research. We can support these essential services while also developing appropriate safeguards around mega AI data centers locally and regionally, unquote. The accompanying amended resolution 32204 on data centers, sponsored by Councilmember Deborah Juarez of District 5, who chairs the Parks and City Light Committee, establishes a strict policy framework based on Seattle values for handling data center proposals. It directs departments and the mayor's office to analyze how these high-density computing facilities impact Seattle's electrical grid capacity, water usage, utility rates, land use, local jobs, and public health. Although the latter should be first on this list. Quote, the passing of today's moratorium does not stop AI or data centers. It does, however, pause to hold those accountable in the development of data centers while understanding the long-lasting impact on people and land, said Councilmember Juarez. Quote, today's decision impacts future generations, and we have a responsibility to protect our most vital resources. We look forward to working with the mayor's office, stakeholders, and community members in the future of data centers that will keep the best interest of all people, land, and water at the forefront of our decision-making, unquote. Another quote, today's passage of the data center moratorium is about doing our homework before making long-term decisions that could impact Seattle's infrastructure, utility rates, water usage, and sustainability goals, said Council President Hollingsworth. Quote, technology is moving fast, but our responsibility is to ensure growth doesn't come at the expense of residents and ratepayers. This pause gives us the opportunity to understand the impacts before we make permanent decisions, unquote. The City Council's actions and the mayor's response follow reports in April that four companies had approached Seattle City Light to build five large-scale data centers. These proposed facilities would have a combined maximum demand of 369 megawatts, enough electricity to power approximately 300,000 homes. Quote, I'm grateful to the City Council for their work on this data center moratorium, and I look forward to signing it into law, said Mayor Katie B. Wilson. Quote, I'm glad we were able to promptly respond to community concerns about the potential impact of large load data centers on utility rates and the environment, and I look forward to working together with council and community members on a long-term approach to these issues, unquote. What's next? The ordinance will take effect immediately due to its emergency designation. A public hearing is required within 60 days. So again, that comes to us from the Seattle City Council on June 9th as a media release. It's titled City Council Passes Emergency Data Center Moratorium and Policy Framework. Well, the city of Spokane was not far behind. As you have heard on previous climate justice forums, they were approached by a mystery company, come to find out, yes, indeed, it was a data center, wanting to site that facility somewhere in Spokane. Although actually the folks that were approached first were Avista, the main utility in the region. So this is dated June 23rd, and it comes to us from the Spokane City Council. It's titled, Spokane City Council Passes One-Year Moratorium on Data Centers. During Monday's legislative session, the Spokane City Council passed Ordinance C-36887, imposing an immediate one-year citywide moratorium on the acceptance, processing, review, and approval of building permit applications for new computer data centers. The ordinance was introduced by council members Paul Dillon, Sarah Dixit, and Kate Tillis, or Tillis. Quote, I am proud of this council and administration for taking necessary steps to create safeguards to protect Spokane due to rising concerns about data centers, said council member Paul Dillon. Quote, we have heard loud and clear that communities across Spokane want this pause while we create a regulatory framework, unquote. At Council's agenda review meeting, the City Council adopted an amendment proposed by Council Member Zach Zappone that provided greater clarity on how the moratorium applies to facilities that include both data centers and other business activities, such as manufacturing. The amendment also directed the city's Climate Resilience and Sustainability Board and the Plan Commission to develop what's called a Data Center Impact Review and Policy Framework to ensure the evaluation of the potential impacts of data centers. Quote, across the country, we've seen what happens when tech companies build data centers. Communities suffer while companies profit, said Council Member Sarah Dixit. Quote, the Spokane community has made it abundantly clear that a data center would be disastrous for our region, and I wholeheartedly agree. It is important that this council acted swiftly in response to our community's advocacy, and I am proud to have supported this moratorium, unquote. Quote, our community has raised serious concerns about the long-term impacts of data centers, and those concerns deserve answers, said Council Member Kate Tellis. Quote, I support this moratorium because we cannot afford to make irreversible decisions without fully understanding the potential consequences for our water supply, electrical grid, environment, and ratepayers. Lastly, I encourage residents to continue advocating to all the leaders who control the land above our aquifer. The fight doesn't end with the city, it's across the region, unquote. The ordinance also sets a public hearing date for July 22, 2026, allowing community members to share their views and engage in discussions on this important issue. The moratorium will provide time for comprehensive evaluations and potential regulatory adjustments. So again, that is presumably a media release that comes to us from the Spokane City Council on June 23rd. It's titled, Spokane City Council Passes One-Year Moratorium on Data Centers. Well, we're going to take a quick break here at the top of the hour, and we'll be back with the major feature of our program today, which is titled Killer Water, the Toxic Legacy of Canada's Oil Sands Industry for Indigenous Communities. It's a few years old, from November 2023, but most importantly, it talks about damages to the water from all the tailings ponds up at the Alberta tar sands development. And most importantly, it talks about massive leaks from the Kuril oil sands site, which of course was the destination of hundreds of tar sands megalodes that came through north central Idaho back between 2010 and 2014. So stay with us.
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6: Welcome back to the Climate Justice Forum here on KRFP Moscow Pullman, produced by Regional Climate Activist Collective Wild Idaho Rising Tide and hosted by Helen Yost. So we turn now to the main feature of our program today. It's called Killer Water, the Toxic Legacy of Canada's Oil Sands Industry for Indigenous Communities. It comes to us from Ricochet Media and various other Indigenous news sources back on November 24th, 2023. And the description for this video or documentary says, in northern Alberta, Canada, sit the Athabasca tar sands, the world's largest known reservoir of crude bitumen and a major driver of Canada's economy. The vast majority of Canadian oil production comes from the extraction and processing of the crude bitumen found in the tar sands. But while Canada prospers off the tar sands industry, Indigenous communities downstream are in the grips of its toxic impact. It is well documented that the people of Fort Chippewa in northern Alberta have been struck by disproportionately high rates of cancer, and their proximity to the tar sands has long been the suspected dominant factor contributing to their sickness. In a new feature documentary, Killer Water, award-winning journalist Brandy Morin and award-winning filmmaker-director Gordy Day delve deep into the heart of the environmental crisis plaguing the Alberta oil sands, uncovering the hidden truths that have long been ignored. The film exposes the detrimental impacts of toxic tailings ponds leakage on the delicate ecosystems, water sources, and human life in and around Fort Chippewa. Through stunning visuals and compelling narratives, Morin and Day take viewers on a journey that highlights the injustices faced by the Indigenous community living in the shadow of this industrial development. So also there is available a full feature report by journalist Brandy Morin, and Killer Water was produced in partnership with The Real News, Indigenews Media, and Ricochet Media. And all the folks involved in pre- and post-production include Brandy Morin, who you'll hear as the narrator throughout this documentary, Gordy Day, or Jordy Day, Ethan Cox, Andrea Houston, Cara McKenna, Eden Finiday, Maximilian Alvarez, Kayla Rivera, and I think that sums up everyone, but Ricochet Media, where we found this video posted up on YouTube, is an independent, reader-supported, accountability-focused Canadian news outlet, and you can support them and all these Indigenous media outlets, helping them to do more investigative journalism by pitching in through various links that we provide, with the link to this documentary and all the other information that we share on the Climate Justice Forum, listed below the post for this program on our Facebook and website pages. So again, this is Killer Water, the toxic legacy of Canada's oil sands industry for Indigenous communities. It comes to us from Ricochet Media and other Indigenous news outlets back on November 24th, 2023.

This is a stretch of Lake Athabasca in northern Alberta, Canada. Jason Pastor is going as fast as he can. But the waters here are shallow, too shallow. If he slows down, his boat could get stuck in the mud or even slip over. The water here is low due to industries drawing out water, like the W.A.C. Bennett Dam in British Columbia. The other culprits are climate change and the relentless industrial mining of the Alberta tar sands. The Peace Athabasca Delta is the second largest freshwater delta in the world. And under the delta is the world's largest known reservoir of crude bitumen, a black viscous semi-solid form of petroleum, is the main component of Canadian oil production. Growing from 48% of total production in 2008 to 73% in 2021, according to the Canada Energy Regulator. In 2021, crude bitumen production totaled about 3.3 million barrels per day, and in 2020, it was worth $42.7 billion in sales value. But while Canada prospers off the oil sands industry, Indigenous communities downstream are in the grips of its toxic impact.

on the riverways, there's this slurry of foam that looks like oil or some kind of chemical in there. And we said it's supposed to be safe to drink, so I don't know, would you feed your family this? I look at this stuff, and most of the time I find like this substance, and it's mixed with the foam itself, and it once it dries, it doesn't come off. You pressure wash it, it won't come off. Back in the day, elders used to take water, a cup, in their boat, and they used to drink it. Nowadays, I wouldn't want to drink this.

0: Jason is a member of the Athabasca Chipewyan First Nation, ACFN for short, located in Fort Chipewyan. He's been a traditional hunter, trapper, and fisherman for nearly 20 years. Over that time, he has documented strange changes in the water, the land, and even in the animals.
1: And they say that it's natural. Well, I know that that's not natural because I've been on the river my whole life.
0: Jason worked as a heavy equipment operator for a major oil extraction company in the oil sands for several years. But over time, he says, being that close to the site of extraction gave him reasons to be unnerved.
1: I was working out in site, and then there's so much things going on in site, like there's oil trucks moving around, and then all this spills, and there's always the smell of bitumen, and I just felt like sick to my stomach when I went to work. Oh, like, you know, and in my mind, like, what am I doing to my land, Finland? Is what I'm doing to the water.
0: Jason was raised in the foster care system away from Fort Chipewyan after both of his parents died while ice fishing on Lake Athabasca when he was young. Then, nearly 20 years ago, Jason moved his wife and children back to Fort Chipewyan and did the hard work of learning a traditional lifestyle, the lifestyle his ancestors created over countless generations. But those traditions are now at risk. When you were a kid, could you swim in the lake?
1: Yep.
0: And now?
1: Now I don't go in the water. I just don't.
0: What about your kids? Do you tell them not?
1: I don't take them on the lake over there. I take them elsewhere. Like, I tell them, you don't go swimming at the dock. You don't go swimming at the beach park. You don't go swimming any around here. You want to go? You go to an inland lake? I'll take you way up the lake to the beaches.
0: That life-giving, life-sustaining river is now little more than a transportation route. When he travels the river to pick up supplies or visit friends in Fort McMurray, Jason doesn't take his hunting or fishing equipment anymore.
1: From this area, I usually hunt for another about 40 minutes and I won't go any further. That's my area of hunting. Even though my reserve is still up here, ACFN Reserve, I choose not to go hunting in that area because the oil plants are getting closer. When we get so close to oil and gas, we have animals. They'll be just walking right along the bank, and it seems like to just know that we're not going to hunt them because we already passed our buffer zone and put our guns away, and we decided we're not hunting in that area because there's too much contaminant. They know, because they know we're not going to hunt them.
0: Jason and other local residents have suspected pollution from the oil sands has been affecting them for years. Their fears aren't unfounded. It is well documented that the people of Fort Chipewyan have been struck by disproportionately high rates of cancer. And their proximity to the tar sands has long been the suspected dominant factor contributing to their sickness. And a recent tailings pond spill reiterated their concerns. In February, Indigenous communities downstream from Imperial Oil's Kearl Mine, about 75 kilometers upstream of Fort Chipewyan, learned of a massive spill of 5.3 million liters, or 1.4 million gallons, from the mine's tailing area. Oil sands tailings are where the mining companies store the byproducts of the oil sands mining and extraction process, including water, sand, clay, residual bitumen, and various chemicals. Imperial Oil's Kearl Mine spill was one of the largest releases of toxic tailings in Alberta's history. However, Fort Chipewyan's leadership was only made aware of the toxic spill through an environmental protection order issued by the Alberta Energy Regulator that called on the company to immediately contain and remediate the spill on February 6th. Then in March, the Canadian press obtained a document that showed the province stalled the initiation of an emergency response for a month. Meanwhile, Indigenous leaders found out that another tailings pond at the same Kearl mine site had been leaking for at least 9 months prior to the major incident in February. Soon after the incident, Environment and Climate Change Canada launched a formal investigation into potential violations of the Fisheries Act by Imperial Oil.
2: An official investigation into the Imperial Oil Kearl facility.
3: For some reason, it has become my job to come to this place in order to remind this government and its duties and its responsibilities. Your responsibility for properly regulating massive industrial projects that potentially threaten the health and safety of Fort Chipewyan and other downstream communities. For 10 months, this leak went unreported despite the Alberta regulator and the oil sands operators being fully aware of what was going on.
0: But the nightmare didn't end there. Just 1 month after the Kearl mine spill, Suncoal reported 6 million liters of tailings water that exceeded sediment guidelines were released into the Athabasca River from its Fort Hills oil sands mine. Imperial Oil maintains its spill did not affect nearby waterways or wildlife.
4: Monitoring continues to show there have been no impacts to local drinking water sources, and there is no indication of impact to wildlife.
0: But the AER's own tests indicated the presence of industrial wastewater in a fish-bearing water body near the mine. And subsequent testing detected F2 hydrocarbons at levels exceeding the surface water quality guidelines for the protection of freshwater aquatic life. Still, the AER claimed in April there was no indication of a change in drinking water and no adverse impacts to fish or wildlife had been observed.
5: We have had no test results that suggest any of those compounds have left water body 3.
0: Chief Adam doesn't buy that, and he's not alone.
6: The lake, which feeds into a tributary of the Firebag River, also contains naphthenic acids, which are formed from the breakdown of petrochemicals, etc.
7: You are finding toxins outside of the Kearl site. There is an impacted area, and you are continuing to allow Imperial Oil to put tailings into that system.
0: Chief Adam says his band is preparing a lawsuit against the company and the provincial and federal governments.
3: Regardless of what government forms or what government's in place, when your back is up against a circle of a wall, try to find the curve, and I'll put you there. But right now, that's where they're at, and there's nowhere for them to go. From ACFN's point of view, how the justice scale goes, we will find out, because that's where we're going. And this is going to court.
8: Is there a lawsuit launched? Or?
3: It's going to happen, yeah. And it's not going to look good for anybody. And it's not going to look good for Canada. And it's not going to look good for Alberta, but Alberta will fight. But Canada will buckle. And we can't allow our water to be tainted.
0: Chief Adam has been fighting this fight for decades. He's been ACFN's elected chief for almost 16 consecutive years, and he became internationally recognized for speaking out about the adverse impacts of the oil sands.
9: Climate change has affected our people in more ways than one, with the depletion of our water, the drying up of our ecosystem in regards to one of the largest freshwater deltas in the world.
0: Celebrities like Leonardo DiCaprio, Neil Young, Jane Fonda, James Cameron, Desmond Tutu, and Greta Thunberg have visited Fort Chipewyan to help amplify the concerns.
10: Yeah, we continue the struggle, and we won't give up.
3: And neither will we.
0: Then in 2018, Chief Adam announced he wanted to either buy a stake in Canada's federally owned Trans Mountain pipeline or partner to build another future line.
9: We want to be owners of a pipeline. We think that the pipeline is most critical component to the oil and gas sector, especially from this region. And if Fort McMurray in Alberta wants to survive, the Athabasca Tribal Council has to be alongside with both Alberta and Canada to make it run.
0: He was labeled a sellout by some people who claimed he abandoned the cause. But Adam said he couldn't stop the oil industry, and he was tired of fighting against it. So he switched tactics to ensure his community at least receives long overdue financial compensation.
9: The sad scenario is that I would have loved to fight, and I still love to fight today, but there has to be a time when you have to draw the line.
0: Then in 2020, Chief Adam again made international headlines when he was brutally arrested and beaten by RCMP officers in Fort McMurray for an expired license plate. Several months later, charges of resisting arrest and assaulting a police officer were dropped against him following public backlash when footage of the incident was released.
11: We have all now seen the shocking video of Chief Adam's arrest, and we must get to the bottom of this.
9: If I had my way, in 5 years, the RCMP should be gone from all native reserves across the country.
0: Amidst all this, the chief never gave up caring about what happens to his homelands.
12: Regardless of what and who we say we are, we have to work together as a community to stand as one, and that's the only way we'll be able to survive here in this community. How you say it, Nani Tong. Nani Tong means I love you, you know, I love you. That's what that means, the Nani Tong. How you Sajia Nani Tong. I love you with all my heart, I guess the old timers would say, I guess, back in the day. They could be giants and walk over us and everything, but you take out their knees, they will fall. Because our treaty trumps everything. We have legal rights, we have legal position, we have legal title, and we never, ever surrendered anything.
8: What about Premier Smith? Have you ever had any combos with her? Because from what I understand, she was downplaying the seriousness of these spills and the impacts, and she's very, very pro-industry.
13: Nobody wants to feel like they have potentially been drinking water that has been exposed, and I'm pleased to report that none of this spill got into the tributaries.
9: She hasn't answered my text message that I sent to her when she was running for the Premier's office and everything, and till today she hasn't answered my text, but I know she's got it because I have her cell number that goes right to the Premier's office.
8: What did you say in the text?
9: I just told her straight out, like, you know, you want to continue this to go on? Well, then give us 10% of all revenue sharing within Treaty 8 territory. That's within fair reason. And you don't even have to back pay us. Just pay us up to date. When times like this are happening where homes are being destroyed by wildfire and everything and stuff like that because of climate change, of development and everything, I raised the alarm, years ago when I said that one day we'll become environmental refugees. Where are we now?
0: Chief Adam is growing frustrated with the encroaching threats to his community, threats that he believes are linked to industrial development, like a wildfire that forced the entire community of Fort Chippewa to be evacuated in May.
14: The fire danger level remains extreme in the north.
15: Smoke is seen billowing over the horizon as an out-of-control wildfire inches closer to the community.
16: Residents of Fort Chippewan forced to evacuate.
17: There are only two ways out of Fort Chippewan. The first, by plane. The Canadian Armed Forces provided a Hercules aircraft, and a convoy of flights took more than 500 people to nearby Fort McMurray. The second way out, by boat. Volunteers shuttled residents late into the night to hotel rooms once they got to safety.
9: I'm Chief Alan Adam, and it's 4:34. This is the last of the evacuees. And as you see in the background, we got the fire burning. We're going to stay behind, and we're going to help protect the community in ways that we can. Don't worry. Okay, don't worry about anything.
3: We got this. You guys take care.
0: The CEO of Imperial Oil apologized for the toxic spills to Canadian lawmakers in Ottawa last April.
4: I am deeply apologetic for what has happened at Kearl. We are committed to correcting this situation and ensuring it does not happen again.
0: The president of the AER also issued an apology.
5: It is clear that neither Imperial nor the AER met community expectations to ensure they are fully aware of what is and what was happening. And for that, I am truly sorry.
0: But the damage is done, and Chief Adam has lost trust in all stakeholders involved.
12: When you look at your grandchildren and everything and you say, is that my legacy that's going to continue to happen? And yet we're watching our own grandchildren or our own kids pass away with diseases of cancer and everything, and we can't do nothing. And you know, 15 years ago and everything, when we first brought it out to the public about what was going on here, just because nobody talks about it, it's still going on. It's still happening. You know, people are still being diagnosed with cancer, but we live it because it's our normal.
0: Back in April, when Chief Adam testified in Ottawa, he learned his father-in-law had been diagnosed with liver cancer.
3: My father-in-law today is going to get his results back because they found a big growth in his liver last week of cancer. And I'm supposed to be with my wife, to be with her, to comfort her when she hears this news. But I'm here giving testimony to all of everybody across Canada about the issue, about what's going on in our community.
0: I watched when you were testifying. So the environmental committee in Ottawa, you were talking about the cancers. And you said, nobody ever brings this up anymore. And you said, my own father-in-law was being tested.
12: Well, we got the results back then, but yesterday, like, because my wife don't fly, and the water being low because BC Hydro Site C is filling up right now and reducing our water level, and we have a hard time traveling, my wife has to make a decision now, because yesterday the doctor told us that expect 1 month to 1 year.
0: Chief Adam is familiar with the pain of losing loved ones, including his own father, to cancer.
12: I went through that. And my dad went through this process. I had to make a decision as a chief back then. What do I do? Do I run the nation, or do I step aside? And I stepped aside for 6 months, you know, and spend time with my dad. Everything inside, everything that's here will affect people, regardless of what, you know. And my father-in-law lived off the land all his life. He still goes out in the bush today. He's 88 years old. He just came back yesterday from the bush, you know, and can't stop him. His love for the land is who he is, you know. And like I said, you know, it all connects together. Everything connects. The water, the land, you know, and the people. Water's everything. Water's life. It gives life to everything that we thrive on, everything that we believe that the Creator gave to us. When we were young, when we were growing up, when my mother and dad took us out in the land, we didn't have a deep freeze, but our deep freeze was right here, and it was fresh. Within a year, I probably take about maybe 4 fish. And yet, fish is the healthiest thing that you could eat.
0: How has your community, the people here, how have they responded to the news of the tailing spills? They scared?
12: Well, we're scared. Well, I'll say that for a fact.
0: How do you comfort them?
12: My name is Alan Adam. I'm the chief of the Athabasca Chipewyan First Nation. When it comes to the water issue, I am very scared.
9: because it has never been resolved and never been talked about ever since we raised the issue. But it's still there. The innocent killer looks so beautiful, but yet it's a killer.
18: Well, good afternoon, everyone. I just want to pass on a message. My wife lost her father today.
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20: 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And we are in the middle of sharing the Indigenous-created documentary Killer Water, which exposes the unjust detrimental impacts of toxic tailings ponds leakage from crude bitumen extraction and processing of oil from the Athabasca tar sands on the delicate ecosystems, water sources, and human health and lives around downstream Fort Chipewyan in northern Alberta, Canada. So here we go. This documentary, by the way, is titled Killer Water, the Toxic Legacy of Canada's Oil Sands Industry for Indigenous Communities. And it comes to us from Ricochet Media and other Indigenous media sources in November 2023.
21: Dr. John O'Connor, who worked as a physician in Fort Chipewyan for nearly 16 years, alerted officials years ago about the disproportionately high rates of both rare and common cancers among community members.
22: Within the first couple of years, it was sort of plain to me that this 1,200 people had a lot of illness. And then as they got to know the community more and trust was established, it dawned on me that it was quite a shock. Cancer and autoimmune diseases of a type and a number that I really wasn't seeing in my large practice in the corporate brewery. They hunted, they trapped and gathered. They were very well established, very self-contained and contented. So it made it all the more sort of alarming for me. As the years went by, it sort of dawned on me that this was probably preconceived, that this is something that was already in the vocabulary, in their lexical, I just happened to touch a raw nerve with them, because with no undue alarm, the facts were there for all to see, documented, and not just by me, by the provincial health authority. They were obviously hiding something. They were protecting big oil, big fossil.
23: Yeah, and so when you learned of this big leak that Imperial Oil had covered up for 9 months, and then this huge leak that it had earlier this year, and then Suncor a month later, what did you think when you learned that?
22: Yeah, my first thought when I heard about these leaks was that weren't reported or were covered up. Was who'd be surprised at this? I'd it set

0: science is unsure of the impact of when they're mixed, the soup that's created by these tailings ponds. And there's also even more alarming endocrine disruptors that are leaching directly into the environment, into the water, that are impacting fish. And of course, fish, a staple diet in Port Chip. And of course, these fish are being caught with missing parts and growths and stuff.
1: What do you think about children being diagnosed with cancer? You know, you hear of adults and things being diagnosed, but when it's kids, it's like, wow.
0: Cancer in children in a setting like that, Brandy, represents the canary in the mine. The other health issues that are in Port Chip are red flags. Children getting cancer should be a CERN. It should be a four-alarm fire CERN. And you know, I don't hear any concern being expressed by anyone in a position of authority, either federally or provincially.
1: Do you think that is because to protect the interests of industry?
0: I think industry is untouchable. It owns this province, controls everything.
2: I see this lake as something that teaches me a lot of lessons. It's my fridge. It's my classroom. It's my history book. It's my solitude.
3: Miccosukee Cree member Calvin McCon utilizes Lake Athabasca and its river systems on a regular basis. Calvin moved home to Fort Chippewa after his father was murdered in Edmonton in 2014 because he wanted to reconnect with his ancestral homeland.
2: You see the beauty of our community, but that all comes with a cost, and it all comes with the thought of being sick one day.
3: And even kids are getting cancer?
2: Oh yeah, for sure. My son had two friends, you know, recently had cancer in the same age, 10 years old.
4: From here?
2: From here, yeah. And people recently dying, you know, of cancers, and that scares me. It scares my wife.
4: The rates are incredibly high because of how small this community is.
2: It is. It's astronomical. You know, when someone like Dr. O'Connor or somebody blows the whistle, they get threatened to take their job away or to silence them because of the almighty dollar. But where's our share? Where's the royalties? You know, where's something that's going to create sustainability, something that's going to create sovereignty for our people? My wife wanting to move away from here. And me not wanting to be here anymore, but I want to be here with my people and with my granny and beside my father that I buried 9.5 years ago. Yeah, I could see him on my backyard and my window. But it's getting to a point where I don't know if I want to stick around because young guys like me are dying from cancers and older people are passing away, and It's sad to see. And is it the meat? Is it the fish? Is it the air? Is it the plants? It's everything. It's the medicines. It's everything that we trusted in before we are guessing at now. When I'm burying my papa and my uncle and cousins and seeing other people die from rare cancers, bile duct cancers, you know, you can't tell me there's something not wrong here.

0: does it bother you, like, when you're out here and you're trying to enjoy that and you're thinking, well,
1: it's being playful?
2: Yeah, it gets me sometimes, I guess, when I'm seeing the slicks in different bays and coves. And

0: I don't, you know, it shouldn't be on our minds a second guess if we're gonna eat the fish out of the water.
1: After he learned of the Kurl tailing spill, Calvin showed up to a town hall held by Imperial Oil, holding a water bottle tainted with motor oil, and presented it to Jamie Long, Imperial Oil's Vice President of Mining.
2: Now my kids that are in the back, absolutely.
3: You know what? I'm so important to the production to lead down the stream. That stream, that is that other people's oil one, the fits always moves away by an IU army city.
0: I was pretty riled up, as you can see, and I walked in there pretty calm, and I just told them how I felt, and I guess how my ancestors have been trying to tell people from the beginning. And just like my granny, my Kokumere Rose said, enough is enough, and I just had enough. I saw my little girl there, my boy. Once industry is affecting the serenity of that and the beauty of this water and these lands, I'm going to stand up and be a warrior for my people today and tomorrow and for every day to come.
4: It's just heartbreaking, though, at the same time. Like, God, this is your traditional land. This is your tradition. Like, Chief Adam has told me more than once that you'll be, like climate refugees.
0: Yeah, we will. Yeah. We're going to lose the way that our ancestors left for us. And they meant for us to walk on the land and the water farther than they did, but not to this extent to move away from home.

0: Hi, Ian.
1: Ian Peace, an environmental scientist who lived and worked in northern Alberta, including Fort Chippewa, for several years, wrote a thesis about leaking tailings in the oil sands in 2019.
2: We found results from the experiment that we did that would suggest there was process-affected water making its way from the tailings impoundment area down to the river. It's pretty widely agreed that methanic acids are the main toxicant of concern, and I did a little bit of number crunching on this, and between Suncor and Syncrude, there is at least 200,000 kilograms per day of methanic acids being discharged to tailings ponds. And that is a substance that has been shown to kill fish in concentrations as low as like 20 milligrams per liter. So here goes all these tailings into the tailings pond, and most of the water drained out the bottom, leaving behind the sludge accumulation. And the main contaminant is naphthenic acids, the one that everybody agrees is the biggest concern. It's expressing to the river in almost the same amounts that are already dissolved into the tailings water.
0: Do you think that the Alberta government and industry, do you think that they downplay the impacts, specifically, I guess, on the river and with these leaking tailings?
2: Yeah, I think that that's very clear. You can see that it's downplayed tactically and strategically. There's no doubt they don't look for a number of compounds, and they don't look in the areas where they might find it. And it's been an effective strategy.
1: There's a big void when it comes to the knowledge of the combination of the chemicals and tailings and how those chemicals affect human health.
3: Hello?
0: Tansay, Mandy, this is Brandy. How are you?
3: Hi, I am good. Just got a little delayed on my drive, so sorry, I'm going to be in my car.
0: No, it's no problem.
1: Mandy Olsgaard is an environmental toxicologist. She studies how chemicals affect people and the environment. She's worked to assess water contamination for the AER and various First Nation communities throughout her career, including Fort Chippewa.
3: When they do an assessment so that they can approve an oil sands mine, they assess the risks to human health. There is then no regulatory body that is responsible for community or human health once that project is approved. We only manage human health through the environment.
0: Wow.
3: And environmental quality monitoring. So there's this gap between what we predicted as a risk to human or Indigenous community health and then how we monitor that during the life of a project. So it's not shocking that communities are bringing these concerns forward, whether it's odors from air emissions, deposition of dust, changes to wildlife and plants.
1: The issue at hand is proving whether the higher rates of cancer are linked to the oil sands. The provincial and federal governments have said multiple water tests they conducted found no evidence of contamination of waterways near the Kearl mine.
4: There has been no evidence presented that this reached a waterway.
1: But the ACFN, the Mikisew Cree, and Métis governments in Fort Chippewa don't trust those findings. So they've been conducting their own tests at their water treatment plant. Yet, Mandy said those standard water inspections are inadequate because tests for certain chemicals are not conducted.
3: But we've never really linked that to how it changed human health and the condition of human health. So there are studies that have shown chemical concentrations are elevated. So that's why when people come at anyone and say, oh, but we're cleaning up the world's largest oil spill, that's all bunk. So they're not. They process the oil sands and they release different types of chemicals, different forms of those chemicals, and sometimes novel chemicals. They have introduced polyacrylamide and acrylamide into the environment there as use for flocculants in tailings ponds or things that make the tailings come together and sink to the bottom to clarify the water cap. Wow. And so there's novel chemicals, there's increased concentrations, they change the oxidation state of metals, and that's important because how bioavailable, how easily a human can absorb something depends on the oxidation state. So when people are saying this was natural, no, it's not.
1: Tar does naturally exist along the Athabasca's rivers, banks, and tributaries. Its black goo seeping from the shores has been recorded by local indigenous tribes for millennia, and as early as the 1700s by settler explorers. But the naturally occurring tar isn't what these issues are about.
3: Development changed it fundamentally. That's what we need to focus on. Did it change it to the point enough that it's affected human health? Those increased rates of cancer, mental health, you know, that's all in there. But I've never seen Alberta Health or the provincial government do anything for communities based on that report or try and figure out why.
5: I don't even trust them. I don't look at what the AER has done, and
3: I know. You know. I work there. I don't anymore. I get it.
6: No.
1: Marco Vermilion is a Dene Cree elder who grew up in Fort Chipewyan. She was shattered to learn of the tailing spills.
7: When I heard, actually, about the oil spill, you know, my heart was so sore. When I was little, I used to come down to the waters with pails of water, you know, to bring home, to drink. You know, it was like, it was clean water back then, you know. Everything was so much more healthier. Today, you know, you look at our water and it's sad. You can feel the sadness from them. You can feel that they're crying poor. Sorry, I just get so emotional because, you know, I really believe that, you know, our waters, you know, are crying for us to help them. Like everything else, you know, everything else that's connected to the waters, it's like, you know, our plants and our trees and our insects, you know, they're also crying. I went down to the lake, and as I was walking down the shore, what a beautiful eagle feather that I had found already on my birthday, and I was gifted with a feather. Then I thought, well, I'm just going to walk over the hill. And so I walked over the hill. Brandy, you wouldn't believe, you know. You could almost feel that the trees and the plants were in mourning. They were mourning because, you know, of the burnt, them being burnt, right? And I sang for them. I sang, you know, because I really felt their sadness too, right? So I felt their sadness of, you know, the destruction that's happening to our earth, you know. I think that, you know what, it's human beings that, you know, are making all of this destruction happen.

0: I don't have no faith whatsoever in industry. How can we, you know, in the community have faith in them? You know, they've had broken promises. Their words are means nothing, you know. If they came and they decided to live here in the community and to be amongst us, to experience what it is that we experience, maybe I'll listen to them, you know.
1: Exactly.
0: But no.
1: They were already like covering up that spill for months or more before. They didn't even tell you.
0: Yeah, and they didn't say a word to the community. I don't know anymore. I mean, you know what? When they investigate their own self like that, you know, nothing really happens. We don't need scientists to tell us. You know, we have the proof here. We have our elders, you know, that talk about, you know, the changes that they see. You know, that's our scientists. But, you know, nowadays, if you don't have, you know, your papers in being a scientist, nothing else is true, right?
2: Meanwhile, Chief Adam isn't convinced Imperial Oil has fully contained the Kuril Mine leak. And the AER absolved itself of any wrongdoing when it released its report of its internal investigation into the spills in late September. Now, Chief Adam is determined to keep the pressure on industry, the AER, and governments to ensure they rectify their shortfalls.
3: This is a wake-up call for it. For Canada, and this is a wake-up call for Alberta, and this is a downfall for the AER, because they failed to uphold the protection of this community. They created a big mess, and the big mess is going to be one day revealed in the courts, and this is where it's all going to, regardless of what. The Alberta government can't continue to run the AER as its own, what you'd call the gunslinger of the West.
2: But even the fact that the feds are even considering allowing them to, like, release so-called treated tailings into the river, that is unacceptable as well, you've said.
3: It is unacceptable, and we're not going to accept it. Turn the tap on and find out.
2: Despite all this, the feds are actually considering adopting regulations for the release of so-called treated oil sands mining wastewater into the Athabasca River. The new regulations are expected to be finalized by 2025.
1: So crazy, because they don't even know how to deal with the tailings and stuff that they already have. They're scrambling. What do we do? How do we get rid of this? And now they're proposing to the government to let them release it because they say it's safe and treated now into the river. They can't even contain what they have.
2: It's astonishing that in such a small, isolated community, pretty much everyone I've talked to here has a loved one that's died from cancer.
4: Our people don't really die of old age no more. More of a cancer, like, no. People don't die naturally as they used to. I can't speak for everybody, but I know on my side of my family, I had about 4 or 5 people of my own personal loved ones that passed away from some cancers, and then made me have mixed feelings about this area.
2: Water. The life giver, the one necessity Jason and others here make sure to stock up on in bottled form when out on the territory.
4: You see, long ago, here's a whole story I was told. You see, about water. When you run out of supplies, you usually go home from the bush. Like, if you go berry picking or you go in the bushes, usually you run out of supplies, you go home. Nowadays, if you run out of water, you have no choice to go home.
2: The AER declined an interview request, citing the ongoing investigation into the tailing spills. Imperial Oil did not respond to requests for an interview. I'm Brandy Morn, reporting in the unceded territories of the Athabasca Chipewyan, Miccosu Cree, and Métis Nations for the Real News Network, Indigenews, and Ricochet Media.
5: 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And we just shared the Indigenous documentary called Killer Water, The Toxic Legacy of Canada's Oil Sands Industry for Indigenous Communities. It comes to us from Ricochet Media, Indigenous Media, and The Real News back in November 2023. 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And we would like to end this program with the Women's Warrior Song that comes to us from Takea Blaney back in 2019. Have a wonderful day, everyone.

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3: 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I learned so much listening to the station about international affairs, the history of and current events in Taos, and what people are up to throughout the country through the Pacifica Network programming. 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Thank you.

0: Hello, beautiful people. This is the Michael Slate Show, and I am your guest host, Sansara Taylor. On today's show, we'll be sharing segments from the RNL Revolution Nothing Less show, which airs on YouTube. Let's begin.
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2: The specific and essential thing that is represented and is being enforced by the Trump regime is not
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2: It is not
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2: It is fascism.
0: Welcome to the RNL, the Revolution Nothing Less show. My name is Sansara Taylor, and I'm very happy to be joined by Annie Day today. Annie, welcome.
5: Very glad to be with you, Sansara, and welcome to everyone tuning in. This show is about understanding and radically, fundamentally changing the world for a real revolution to bring a whole new world into being. And we base ourselves on the revolutionary leadership of Bob Avakian, who's brought forward the new communism. You'll be hearing more from Bob Avakian in today's episode.
0: At the top of today's show, you heard Bob Avakian quoted from his new social media message, number 114. And I want to read the full title because it's important. It's called Defeating Trump Mega Fascism. Looking to some future elections or working now to mobilize millions around this powerful unifying demand. The Trump fascist regime must go. And I think this dividing line between waiting and working for some future far-off elections, hoping that the normal processes will somehow take care of what we're facing, or recognizing the five-alarm emergency of what Trump MAGA fascism represents and working and mobilizing now to move people into the streets and to mobilize others, people to mobilize others into the streets to create such a powerful struggle from below that the demand, the Trump fascist regime must go, is actually one. That dividing line is really the dividing line of this moment in history. It's going to shape the future of humanity.
5: Yeah, and it is in that context, then, very important that you've seen people standing up in protest all across the country. You've seen hundreds and hundreds of people protesting at these Tesla car dealerships, bringing signs that expose the fascist nature of all this. Signs like, Tesla goes from zero to 1939 in 3 seconds. You've seen students, Columbia students in particular, the site of this fascist assault on the academy, on the university, in the name of this bull anti-Semitism being led by a Nazi saluting group of fascists. In the face of that, you've seen students standing up and at Columbia ripping...
0: Graduates.
5: Ripping up their diplomas, which they worked so hard for. To stand in unity with the students that are being kidnapped and targeted for pro-Palestinian protest. Actually, as we're filming today, students at Columbia handcuffed themselves to the gates of the Columbia University. So that kind of protest really matters. You've seen scientists sign an open letter defending the fight for science and talking about the danger that the attacks on science do to even just the basic ability to understand and know the world. And again, this kind of protest really matters. You've seen lawyers calling out the capitulation of their of the big law executives and saying, no, we will not abide by that, resigning from major law firms. Here, we'll watch a clip of that here.
6: The Trump administration is waging a campaign to see what the legal industry will put up with, because it's a multi-pronged attack on the court system broadly as the only branch of government that currently might have any power to check him when he oversteps his authority. And so if big law firms are unwilling to throw those resources behind the public interest attorneys doing the work, which was an important part of challenging things like the Muslim ban in 2016, there is no rule of law.
7: Since you went public with your resignation yesterday, what have you been hearing from your counterparts at other firms and your colleagues at Skadden?
6: Gratitude.
0: Yeah, so it's important that people are raising their voices. We need more of this. And it's very important that this Saturday, there are major protests now being called in more than 1,200 cities across the country, including a central protest in Washington, D.C., called by Indivisible, 5051, and other organizations to demand hands off. And they're telling Trump and Musk, hands off Social Security, hands off our education, hands off Medicaid, hands off our rights. And this is going to be a time of people coming forward to express their outrage, their fear of the future, their distress, their desire to understand what's going on and looking for somebody who will lead them to do something about it. And we want to put right up front in today's episode the call for every one of you watching to be at these protests, but more than that, to join the refusefascism.org contingents that are going to these protests, that are bringing the kind of clarity, the kind of vision of what is needed, clarity about what we're facing in this fascism, and vision and strategy for how this fascism can be defeated, that these tens of thousands, hopefully hundreds of thousands, or even millions who are coming out need to get and understand in order to really follow through on the fight to defeat this Trump MAGA fascism. Refuse Fascism is going to be out there to unite with people, but also to organize them into and bring them understanding of what's needed. So join the contingents, bring others to join the contingents. There's a few days left to get more and more people involved in that. And the RevCom Corps will be out there as well.
5: Yeah, they're going to be, it's the RevCom Corps for the Emancipation of Humanity, and they're going to be aiming to go out in an organized way to reach those thousands, tens of thousands, maybe even millions with this social media message from Bob Avakian and uniting with the slogan, "In the name of humanity, we refuse to accept a fascist America," and bringing a second slogan, an understanding that this whole system is rotten and illegitimate. We need and we demand a whole new way to live, a fundamentally different system, and organizing people into taking that basic stand.
0: So what's the clarity that we're talking about? What's the clarity that people need? I want to play again from Bob Avakian. We played it at the opening, but this clip that where Bob Avakian gets into the questions that people need answers to.
2: It is crucial to have a clear understanding of what the Trump regime actually is, where it is rapidly taking things, why it is urgently necessary to defeat this regime before it is too late, and what is the way that could be done. The specific and essential thing that is represented and is being enforced by the Trump regime is not oligarchy. It is not billionaires. It is fascism.
0: Look, tens of thousands of people have been turning out across the country for these rallies being held by Bernie Sanders and Alexandria Ocasio-Cortez, AOC, calling on people to fight oligarchy. And listen to what they're telling people.
3: We are witnessing an oligarchy in America. And that is when those with the most economic, political, and technological power destroy the public good to enrich themselves while millions of Americans pay the price.
0: Now compare that to what Bob Avakian says we're facing.
2: Fascism is a qualitatively different way that this system enforces its rule over people. Trump fascism is a regime that openly and aggressively strips away basic rights and blatantly declares that there is no rule of law and due process of law other than what it dictates, and that raw destructive power is what must rule in the international arena without even the pretense of adherence to international law or concern about the sovereignty or even the right to exist of less powerful peoples and countries.
5: I mean, think about how different that understanding is, how much deeper of the stakes that we're actually facing. I mean, look, fascism, yes, it's the taking a chainsaw, as Bob Avakian says, to the basic social safety net, to healthcare, to the board, you know, Department of Education. It's all of that. And people are right to be outraged and speaking out against that. But this deeper understanding that it is a different form of rule of this system of capitalism, imperialism. I mean, look, fascism is unmarked vans, kidnapping students off the street for basic political protest. Fascism is the deportation of immigrants to black site prisons in El Salvador, from which there is no return. Fascism is the terrorizing of major law firms into silence and submission so that they don't even defend people under attack from this fascist regime. Fascism is the silencing and the terror of people who are cowering, refusing to speak out because they're worried about their own ass. And this is where we're going very, very quickly.
0: I know, and fascism is it's the complete disregard of the rule of law, the defying of the courts, which Trump is doing again and again. Yes, they're looting the public resources and public programs, and it's hurting people's lives, but this is not an oligarchy we're facing. This is not just a billionaire's problem. This is fascism. And these social questions that we're always told about, the social questions, the cultural questions, are not, as AOC and Bernie are insisting, a distraction. Listen to this.
3: And they derive their power from dividing working people apart. They specialize in getting us to turn on one another. And they get us to turn on one another along lines of left and right, race and gender, creed and culture. They will throw out every label and judgment and cultural debate in the book to keep us distracted, because the last thing they want us to realize is that the division that is actually hurting our country the most is how endless greed is costing the lives of everyone else.
4: So the point that Alexandria made a few minutes ago is exactly the right point. And that is, what the right wing wants us to do is to turn on each other. They want to divide us up by the color of our skin, or where we were born, or what our religion is, or what our sexual orientation is. Now, I'm not a mathematician, but I do know that 99% is a hell of a bigger number than 1%. We can create a political movement so that we have a government, an economy that works for all of us, not just the 1%.
5: Now compare that to what BA says.
2: But the problem is that nearly half of the 99% are fascists. Why? Because, as I have pointed out before, it is not just their economic position, but also their social position that they are worked up about. For the ranks of the MAGA fascists, even beyond their economic situation, a powerful, perverse motivating factor is their insistence on white supremacy and male supremacy, hatred of LGBT people and of immigrants, especially immigrants from shithole countries, in Trump's disgusting racist terms. This is what these fascists mean by make America great again. And all this is wrapped up with and driven by blatant lies, anti-scientific lunacy, and crazed conspiracy theories, with vulnerable groups made into targets of hatred and persecution, like immigrants denounced as dangerous criminals, and trans people treated as perverted predators.
0: Look, BA is right about this. Half the so-called 99% are fascist, and you can't just appeal to them on the price of eggs. You actually have to recognize there's half this country, or whatever the social base of Trump is, that is thrilled about women being denied their right to abortion, being denied now on a widespread level of the right to birth control, being forced to have children against their will. That's not a distraction. That is a fault line that has been a part of humanity, the oppression of women by men, for thousands of years. And Trump is trying to bring it back with an even greater vengeance. That's not a distraction that needs to be fought. Women dying from lack of abortion care. This is not a distraction. It's not a distraction that trans people are having their passports revoked. They're not able to travel the country safely with the gender that they represent as. They're being erased from the public records. They're being denied medical care. Their doctors are being persecuted and threatened. It is not a distraction that Trump wants to ethnically cleanse, finish the ethnic cleansing of Gaza and turn it into a casino. These are not distractions from the economic issues. It's not a f***ing distraction that Trump has completely wiped out the asylum programs. He's shut the doors to immigrants. He's deporting people. He's disappearing people, terrorizing them, revoking green cards. And then he makes this one exception and opens up a pathway, a refugee office to bring in white racist Afrikaners, people who were part of enforcing and benefiting from apartheid South Africa, because that's who he wants in this country to make this country great again. It is a racist program here in a country that was built on slavery and white supremacy, a country where black people are terrorized and killed by police every day with impunity, a country that has lynch mob terror built and baked into it. And all of this is being erased from the public schools and it's being brought back with a vengeance. These are not distractions. And to preach that is to set people up for slaughter. And so while it's a positive thing, and BA speaks to this, this is the dialectics here. Mm-hmm. It's a positive thing that so many people are turning out to see AOC, turning out to see Bernie. It's giving expression to their desire. They want to see somebody fight this. They want to do something about it. They're not just sitting back waiting. But it's very negative, the message they are getting. And we have to break through that with the understanding that we're facing fascism.
5: Yeah, and I think part of what BA breaks down and walks through in this social media message that we're talking about is the why of it. Why is it that the Democrats, the strategy of many of the leading Democrats is this economic populism? Because they think that that can appeal to the social base of these fascists. Meanwhile, they're underestimating the ideological hold of these fascists that are driven by this, and they deeply believe this lunatic mission from God to recohere this country on an openly white supremacist, theocratic male supremacist foundation. If you underestimate that, you will have no idea the kind of fight that is required. And yes, then the danger of this whole society being ripped apart, and all the more reason to rally and forge the decent people who don't want to see this fascism to actually understand what it is we're facing and the kind of fight that is in front of us.
0: Yeah, and there's more in this social media message from Bob Avakian, but I want to come back to the title, which is juxtaposes waiting for some future elections versus mobilizing people in their millions to fight to defeat this Trump mega fascism now and raise the demand the Trump fascist regime must go, because this is one of the most dangerous things being promoted by the Democrats as a whole, even the ones who are giving some voice to the people's desire to oppose this, which is relying on the normal mechanisms of this system, relying on and working within this system and the future elections. And among many other things wrong with that, Bob Avakian makes this profound and important point.
8: On an obvious level, even leaving aside everything else that's wrong with this, November 2026 is way too late.
0: Look, we just don't have time. We don't have time to wait. Even a mainstream Democrat like Chris Murphy, who himself is promoting a lot of this economic populism, came out recently and said that he is thinking every day it's less and less likely we're even going to have a free and fair election in 2026. And he's right to think that.
9: Every single day, I think the chances are growing that we will not have a free and fair election in 2026.
0: This fascism is moving fast. And that's part of why people are being jolted. It's part of why they're going to be in the streets in really big numbers this Saturday, looking for direction. So there's a basis to move people just as fast to oppose it. But we have to go out there and bring them this understanding. And so, again, I want to drive everybody here to be everybody watching. Invite you, urge you, drive you to be part of the Refuse Fascism contingents, taking out the mission and the clarity that's in the Refuse Fascism call to conscience, call to act. You can see that at refusefascism.org. Tens of thousands of copies of it will be getting out hand to hand by these contingents. The Trump must go signs will be being spread. This needs to really impact these protests on Saturday. And this is part of seizing this time.
5: And in addition, the RevCom Corps for the Emancipation of Humanity are going to be in these protests, spreading the understanding that we've been walking through here in this social media message from Bob Avakian, mass distributing it in the thousands and tens of thousands, and also aiming to bring people in and recruit them to the revolution that humanity actually needs to get rid of the system that's given rise to this fascist regime and so many other horrors. So hook up with the RevCom Corps at revcom.us/join or on their social media at the RevComs.
0: All right, so we want to move forward in the show now. There's another big question that has been coming up, keeps rearing its head again and again among people who are consider themselves radical, even revolutionary. And it's people who say, well, look, I know Trump's bad, and they themselves don't fully grasp the leap of fascism that is represented by MAGA. And they say, and Trump's bad, but the Democrats are bad too. They're all part of the same system. And rather than us speak to this, we want to play Bob Avakian, because when I had the chance to interview him earlier this year, I asked him about this directly. It's part of the BA Interviews 2025. Let's go to that right now.
10: When you're talking about the fight among the rulers over how to best maintain this system, its stability in this country and its domination around the world, why should it matter to understand that there are conflicts between them? And what do you say to people who hear this and say, well, you're just describing they're all the same. They're all no good. I knew that already.
11: They're all no good, but they're not all the same. See, that's an important distinction to understand. They all represent the same system, which is not only just no good, but is a real horror. And that's not some kind of exaggeration or hyperbole. It's a real horror for humanity. They all represent that, but they have real, you know, basic differences which have become extremely sharp and even antagonistic over how to rule this country and how to maintain, for example, the American empire of exploitation and plunder. So it's important to understand these differences, including because if you're going to wage a struggle against this system, and especially a real revolutionary struggle to uproot and abolish the whole system, you need to understand what you're up against. You need to understand all the contradictions and conflicts that are at play and how they affect, you know, the political situation, the understanding or the, you know, the sentiments of masses of people in order to be able to transform that in the way that you need to. And if you ignore that and you just do this simplistic thing, well, they're all the same, you're ignoring a big part of reality. You know, and for example, I know, I've even heard, you know, some black people say, well, you know, Trump's a racist, but at least he's open about it, so it's easier to deal with that. I mean, I'm sorry, but how ridiculous can you be? That's like saying, well, it's better to be shot in the brain than it is to be slowly poisoned. But it is important, if one person is going to shoot you in the brain and another plans to feed you poison, it's important to know that, you know, in order to maneuver your way through it and deal with all of them. So, you know, maybe that's a crude analogy, but the point is you have to understand the actual, once again, science. You have to understand the actual reality you're dealing with. And the conflicts within the ruling class are very real. They're all on the terms and on the basis of the same system, but they're very real and very acute right now, and that has implications in terms of how you go about, you know, moving to uproot and abolish the whole system. And if you ignore that with a simplistic notion that, oh, they're all the same, then you're not going to get anywhere in terms of dealing with, look, one of the things people will say to us when they, you know, when they actually get what we're talking about, a real revolution to actually overthrow this whole system, They'll come back to us with how difficult that is. And they're not wrong. You know, this is an extremely difficult and complex process, and you have no chance of carrying it out and no chance of uprooting all this horror that people are subjected to if you don't have a scientific understanding of all the major phenomena and conflicts and contradictions that you're dealing with that are shaping things. So that's, you know, is the basic answer to that question. It's just, you're just not going to get anywhere, once again, science, if you don't understand reality, not just in basic terms, which is a beginning, But in all of its complexity and the movement and you know, development of different contradictions and how that's influencing people, the conflicts within the ruling class don't exist in a vacuum. They're influencing people of different parts of society because different sections of the ruling class are trying to appeal to different sections of the people. And this is having an effect on them. This conflict within the ruling class has its reflections and reverberations, if you will, throughout the society. If you don't understand that, you're not going to get anywhere basic, and you're not going to get anywhere close to where you need to go.
0: You are listening to The Michael Slate Show. We're going to take a short musical break and be right back.

0: Look, I love how he opens that. They're all no good, but they're not all the same. And he keeps coming back through this whole interview to the importance of science and understanding the basic reality that we face, but also more and more deeply the complexity of it and how it's moving. And when you can recognize openings, look, the system is got to be overthrown. The system's no good. And now it's brought forward this fascism. But you have to understand how it's moving and changing if you want to go after it and change it and get beyond it.
1: I mean, that exactly underscores why the campaign to get Bababakian's work and his social media impacting all of society matters so much. It's what he says at the end of that segment on if you want to put an end to all the outrages of the system, you need science. And the science in the new communism that he has developed is the science humanity needs to get free. And stay tuned for more plans about how we're going to try to seize the airwaves with this voice, which does go against the grain, as we've been talking about this whole episode, of what the dominant forces and the media mouthpieces of this system want you to know.
0: But it also corresponds to what people are yearning for and really need. And there's we are finding a tremendous amount of openness. Not that people think they're looking for a communist leadership voice, but that when they hear what Bababakian is saying, it resonates and speaks to questions that they're really agonizing over and questions that they need to be thinking about that they're not even thinking at all about right now, but that he opens up for them.
1: So I want to say I was talking with a young professor recently who was responding to the substance of these interviews. And actually, you can watch them in full at
0: right here on this channel.
1: There you go. And on Bababakian's social.

0: facing this fascism, and yes, how to defeat it, the kind of unity that has to be forged, and what kind of better world could be brought into being through an actual revolution and bringing into being a whole new system based in the Constitution for the New Socialist Republic, which Bob Bakin has authored and which he gets into very deeply, especially in part two of this interview.
1: So we've got two more things we want to do in today's episode. First, we want to hear from Noche Diaz and Joe Veal of the RevCom Corps for the Emancipation of Humanity, taking on some really rank bull, telling Black people to stay home and not join the protests on April 5th.
2: Black people are being told to sit it out and lay down for the struggle on April 5th, protests against Trump and his whole fascist program.
3: Black people,
4: stay in the house.
5: Stand down.
3: Don't you take your tail and go march nowhere.
6: This is not our fight.
7: That has nothing to do with us at all.
8: We already know what's coming. We're okay with segregation. We know segregation was bad, but eventually it got better.
2: We're here to blow apart some bogus bullshit being run by social media influencers and hustlers.
9: First thing we got to talk about is this.
10: A million people are going to march in the United States on April 5th.
11: Sit your black ass down.
2: Why is it that the only ancestors they seem to be able to hear from are the bootlicking house slaves? What about the generations of black people who inspired people here and all over the world to stand up to oppression?
9: Let's talk about like the Civil War and what the ancestors did. Look at what Harriet Tubman, look at what Frederick Douglass, look what that all black regiment, the 54th, they all rushed to the front lines and inspired like others by doing so.
12: As soon as black people step their asses out there and march for any f***ing thing, it is no longer a peaceful protest. It's martial law.
2: If fear of the whip that is martial law gets you to comply, go along with, and bow down to this fascist regime, you've not avoided anything. You've just submitted to it. What you, who give a damn, need to do is come together with others like we in the RevCom Corps are doing to defend people from the violence that is already happening and the greater violence that will come down on people.
12: Make sure on April 5th that you are at home, at work, minding your business, reading a book, learning a new skill.
9: The skill that people really like need, the skill of making revolution, becoming revolutionary. Learn from the leadership of Bob Bakin.
13: Question is, what y'all gonna do on April 6th if this don't work? Because it ain't gonna work. What y'all gonna do on April 7th?
2: First of all, what's really funny is that this is coming from someone who's doing nothing today, yesterday, tomorrow. And what happens on the 6th and the 7th and the 8th and after that is up to what we do now and especially on the 5th.
9: Me and Noche have been speaking on and speaking to a series of articles by Bob Bakin, A Profound Fight for the Soul of Black People, A Defeated People or a Revolutionary People. And today we have been speaking to and speaking in response to those who are fighting for black people to be a defeated people, find a way to go along with a horror that is shaping up. But really, there's a better side of black people. There's potential amongst black people for something really beautiful, for something really beautiful and great to put an end to the oppression of black people in the only way that it can be put an end to. And that is by fighting to emancipate all of humanity.
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0: This week in Gaza saw war crime after war crime. March 30th was a night of massacres. A journalist from Gaza said, quote, "The bombs that Israel is dropping on the Gaza Strip from American-made warplanes are unprecedentedly loud and terrifying, and their destructive power is immense. What is happening now is something we have never seen before. Israel is using new, more deadly weapons that are capable of destroying everything they touch." Think about that. After a year and a half of bombs and bullets and buildings turned to ash, of over 60,000 dead with untold numbers under the rubble, this journalist says, like we've never seen before. March 30th was the first day of a major Muslim holiday, and doctors told of children wrapped in death shrouds with their new holiday clothes soaked in blood. The bakeries have all shut down for lack of flour and fuel. Israel is preventing doctors from traveling into Gaza to provide basic medical care. In an incident that should be international news, making everyone sit up and take notice, 15 Palestinian paramedics and rescue workers, including at least one United Nations employee, were found buried in a mass grave, a sand pit, with their hands or their legs tied, with gunshot wounds to the head and the chest, buried with their bulldozed and crushed ambulances. This was a targeted execution of people on their way to save lives, killed in their uniforms, driving their clearly marked vehicles. And for 5 days, a Palestinian rescue organization was prevented from reaching the dead by Israeli soldiers shooting into crowds and then shooting those who tried to pick up the dead.
1: "Can we try just the AVs to advance 50 meters to the front to see the wounded woman?"
2: Robbie 1, no, we will remain here, over.
3: Yes, another one shot.
0: Yeah, okay. The Israeli army has now begun a ground invasion into Rafah to force more mass displacement and seize more territory.
4: Many Israeli officials believe that it's a golden opportunity to redraw Gaza's borders permanently, and others say that it might be the beginning for the implementation of the mass displacement plans by the Israeli military to relocate Palestinians in neighboring countries, including Egypt.
0: Israel is moving systematically to occupy the Gaza Strip in its entirety, going for all-out ethnic cleansing, and they're saying so openly. Israeli Prime Minister Benjamin Netanyahu, Netanazi, is openly bragging that they're carrying out Trump's plan of what, in his upside-down worldview, Netanazi calls voluntary migration. Think about that. Voluntary. Voluntary at the point of a gun, on the receiving end of 2,000-pound bombs, voluntary, through forced mass starvation. But aside from his sick lies, Netanazi did recently tell one truth. So why is this happening? Why, with all of their sharp differences, did Biden and now the fascist Trump back, arm, fund, and provide diplomatic cover for what any honest person can see is a genocide of a whole people? And why is this not stopping? Bob Avakian told the simple and basic truth of this in October 2023.
5: It is because Israel plays a special role as a heavily armed bastion of support for U.S. imperialism in a strategically important part of the world, the Middle East. And Israel has been a key force in the commission of atrocities which have helped to maintain the oppressive rule of U.S. imperialism in many other parts of the world.
0: And the rulers of this system are attacking the students, the protesters who rose up exactly because those protests touched on these fundamental interests. And with Trump, this is being used even more viciously as part of the fascist battering ram to enforce the open, violent dictatorship of this capitalist imperialist system. And this powerful truth should further inflame the righteous, the determined, and the necessary protest to stop this genocide. And This should drive everyone to look deeply at the source of it and throw in with every fiber of our being and our hearts to work toward the overthrow of the system that causes such wanton horror.
6: All right, so in today's episode, we have been talking about the stirrings of many, many people feeling outraged, feeling looking for direction, looking for somebody to fight what Trump fascism is doing, and the importance of the April 5th protests and why you should join the Refuse Fascism contingents to be out there, why you should join with the RevCom Corps for the Emancipation of Humanity to be out there to bring the clarity and direction people need. And we've been talking about the struggle that needs to be waged, the stirrings, the positive aspirations, but also the misleadership being provided by other forces and the need for clarity on this.
0: So that brings us to the end of today's show. We want to thank the RNL Revolution Nothing Less show crew.
6: That's it. We'll see you back next week.
0: Good night.
6: We've got some time left, so I'd like to play this.
5: Defeating Trump MAGA fascism. Looking to some future elections or working now to mobilize millions around this powerful unifying demand. The Trump fascist regime must go. This is Bob Avakian, Revolution number 114. People are turning out all over the country in rallies and demonstrations in big cities and small towns, protesting against Trump and his Nazi-saluting hitman, Elon Musk. Bernie Sanders, joined by Alexandria Ocasio-Cortez, has been touring the country, holding large rallies, denouncing oligarchy and the rule of billionaires, as represented by Trump and Musk. And this coming Saturday, April 5, nationwide demonstrations are being called by Indivisible to protest the unprecedented power grab and outrageous policies of Trump and Musk on many different fronts. It is a very good thing that people are mobilizing in large numbers to express their outrage at the heartless and lawless actions of the Trump regime. At the same time, it is crucial to have a clear understanding of what the Trump regime actually is, where it is rapidly taking things, why it is urgently necessary to defeat this regime before it is too late, and what is the way that could be done. The specific an essential thing that is represented and is being enforced by the Trump regime is not oligarchy. It is not billionaires. It is fascism. Fascism is a qualitatively different way that this system enforces its rule over people. Trump fascism is a regime that openly and aggressively strips away basic rights and blatantly declares that there is no rule of law and due process of law other than what it dictates, and that raw destructive power is what must rule in the international arena without even the pretense of adherence to international law or concern about the sovereignty or even the right to exist of less powerful peoples and countries. It is a regime that is bent on unleashing unregulated and unfettered capitalist plunder, and in the pursuit of that takes a sledgehammer or chainsaw to crucial programs and services that people depend on, ruining livelihoods, wrecking science and healthcare, undermining and perverting education, and creating chaos that will cause huge numbers of people to suffer, here and all over the world. A fascist regime like this requires someone like Donald Trump as its head, a pathological maniac with his finger on the nuclear button, who appoints dangerous madmen and power-mad parasites to key positions of power. The dominant Democratic Party strategy of appealing to economic populism will not succeed in bringing about the defeat of this fascism by winning over Trump supporters who are supposedly motivated by economic concerns. At his rallies against oligarchy, Bernie Sanders has revived the Occupy formula of the 99% against the 1% of super rich. But the problem is that nearly half of the 99% are fascists. Why? Because, as I have pointed out before, it is not just their economic position, but also their social position that they are worked up about. For the ranks of the MAGA fascists, even beyond their economic situation, a powerful, perverse motivating factor is their insistence on white supremacy and male supremacy, hatred of LGBT people and of immigrants, especially immigrants from shithole countries, in Trump's disgusting racist terms. This is what these fascists mean by make America great again. And all this is wrapped up with and driven by blatant lies, anti-scientific lunacy, and crazed conspiracy theories, with vulnerable groups made into targets of hatred and persecution, like immigrants denounced as dangerous criminals and trans people treated as perverted predators. As for oligarchy and billionaires, the Democratic Party, as well as the Republican Party, receives heavy financing from the super rich, heads of corporations, and so on. Even more fundamentally, both of these parties are instruments of the system of capitalism imperialism, which is based on mercilessly exploiting billions of people and enforcing literally murderous oppression of masses of people here and all over the world. This is why the Democratic Party and those who are tied to or align with it will never challenge the rule of Trump the way that is necessary in order to actually defeat it. For these mainstream or so-called progressive representatives of this system of capitalism imperialism, the stability of this system and the dominant position of U.S. imperialism in the world is of greater concern than actually defeating Trump MAGA fascism. Ultimately and fundamentally, it is this whole system that needs to be swept away through a revolution involving masses of people determined to fight for a radically different, truly emancipating system, as spoken to in the document, We Need and We Demand, a whole new way to live, a fundamentally different system, which is available at revcom.us. Right now, for decent people everywhere, and for the future of humanity, defeating this Trump MAGA fascism is of profound importance and an urgent need. While some politicians that are part of or tied to the Democratic Party are providing a platform for expressions of outrage at things the Trump regime is doing, at the same time, These politicians are seeking to narrow, confine, and channel this outrage within the normal processes of this system, directing people's attention and efforts toward elections that are more than a year and a half away, in November 2026. On an obvious level, even leaving aside everything else that's wrong with this, November 2026 is way too late. And for the reasons I have spoken to here, relying on electing Democrats cannot and will not stop this fascism. Opposition to what the Trump regime is doing will take and should take many different forms and involve people with many different political perspectives. But it is of crucial and urgent importance that this not be misdirected and robbed of any real power by being confined within and funneled into the electoral process. Instead, the resistance against this fascism needs to be rapidly manifested as the massive mobilization of millions and millions of people in the streets and in every institution, determined to prevent this fascism from consolidating its power and implementing its horrific program. This is put forward very clearly in A Call to Conscience, A Call to Act from refusefascism.org, which is working to unite as broadly as possible with people opposing the outrages constantly committed by the Trump regime, while popularizing and working to win people to take up and act on this crucial orientation. No, in the name of humanity, we refuse to accept a fascist America. The Trump fascist regime must go. Every force, every program, every way people are called on to act must be weighed against this crucial orientation and goal. And as a matter of fact, a determined struggle of millions united on this basis is the best way to win over any ordinary people who have actually been misled into supporting this fascism. All the many different streams of protests need to be joined together and rapidly draw in many, many more to become a massive wave of millions and millions demanding, insisting, determined to make this demand a reality. The Trump fascist regime must go.
6: And that brings us to the end of another show here at The Michael Slate Show. I'd like to thank Andy Z and everybody at the Revolution Nothing Less Show, my assistant producer, Henry Carson, and all of you for tuning in. And again, check out The RevComs on YouTube at youtube.com/TheRevComs and follow at Bob Avakian Official on all your social media platforms. And remember, the problem is not human nature. It is the nature of the system. Through a real revolution, a better world is possible. My name is Sansara Taylor. I'll talk to you again next week.

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2: 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As I See It, Class Warfare, the Only Resort to Right-Wing Doom. It's Worth It, How to Talk to Your Right-Wing Relatives, Friends, and Neighbors, and other books written by Egberto Willis. Welcome to Politics Unright. My name is Egberto Willis, your host. Good morning, Houston. Good morning, Harris County. Good morning to the great state of Texas. Good morning to the entire United States of America. Good morning to the entire world receiving our signals via the magic of El Internet, formerly known as the ARPANET, created by whom? Created by we the people, not known to be owned by anyone else till now that the billionaires have decided that it is their own, something that we must end, something that we must end quickly. Anyway, without further ado, before we get the program started, let's go to the champion in the studio, the genius in the studio, El Señor, Jack Van Bever. Good morning, Jack. How are you doing, sir?
3: Good morning, Egberto. How are you?
2: I am doing fine, my dear brother. Talk to me. Let me hear what's on.
3: My phone is acting crazy.
2: Oh, no. The phone is acting crazy. So he doesn't have the piece in front of him to read. And therefore, am I correct? You don't have it in front, so I can go ahead and
3: yeah,
2: do it.
3: I'm trying. My swipe is not swiping. Okay, here it is. Okay.
2: There you go.
3: I finally swiped it the right way.
2: All right.
3: Today's program connects three urgent realities: Republican cruelty in healthcare, the rising power of young progressive leadership, and the dangers nations face when they abandon collective memory. A Trump GOP law has already helped push more than 5 million people out of health care coverage, and the damage will deepen unless voters punish this betrayal. Congressman Maxwell Frost shows what a new generation can demand on immigrant justice, artificial intelligence, space privatization, and voting rights. Colombia, meanwhile, offers a warning. Democracies fracture when fear, propaganda, and historical amnesia overpower truth.
2: Yes. Wow. Yes. Yes. And yes. And that's what we're going to talk about today. Anything you want to add before I move on, my dear brother?
3: Well, yesterday we had a caller, I can't remember if it was Don or Joe, questioning Medicare for all. Well, what I'm saying is private insurance really working that well? You know, private health care? I mean, it seems to be unaffordable to most people and getting more expensive, which means it's inaccessible to many. People are losing their health care coverage. Is this system really working? I don't think so. So Medicare for all is a solution that can, it can deliver health care, you know, at a low cost to all. It's just that the wealthy, you know, a healthcare industrial complex oligarchs want to use the patient as a profit generating stream.
4: You're absolutely right, and I hope, and I say this with respect, I would love if Don would call back into the program today with his questions. I don't know if he's up yet listening, if he's a late bloomer to listen to the program or not, but what I'm going to do later on is invite for him to call and make his statements and ask the questions, because I think it's instructive. I mean, Don is not a bad person. Don is a what I call, like most of us are, a victim of what information we have, what information we have trust in, etc. The good thing about the discussion that we can have is we can have the discussion devoid of politics. We can have the discussion solely based on data that both of us can agree on. So, Don, if you're up already and listening, feel free to call in at any time. Jack is waiting for your call so that we can get you on air and have an honest discussion for the entire, for everybody to hear. So, you know, feel free to call at any time. Anything else, Jack?
3: No, that's it. Let's get on with the show.
4: Thank you, my brother. Look, I want to, Cheryl beat me to the punch. Cheryl says, and first of all, good morning. Jane B. in North Carolina. Welcome aboard. We also have Cheryl already in from Massive Boston, Massachusetts, or surrounded area. We also have Janine Elbe. Welcome aboard. And of course, in our other chat, waiting with us is La Senora Lisa Blair out of Atlanta, Georgia. Lita Bearcat out of Austin, Texas. So, again, we're there. And Lita Bearcat, Don doesn't have any reason to believe that I would talk over him. Now, anybody who calls, and, you know, you can listen to all of my calls. I give the respect to have them say their piece. But after they said their piece, they have to give everything. They have to go ahead and allow a response, not speak over. So it is important. It is important for us to not be, don't throw that out there, Lee. You should know better than that. Welcome aboard, Savvy 45 as well. Thank you for being here. Love having you here. Before we get started with the video of my interview with Congressman Maxwell Frost, I want to go ahead. Let's see. Gene Elvis says, hello, Texas from Massachusetts. How you doing? Beautiful. Great to have you here, Jeannie. Now, I want to talk about what we talk about a lot. That is, you really have to get engaged in the primaries. Because in a lot of districts, the person who wins the primaries in both parties are likely to be the one who wins in November in the general election. So a lot of times after the primary is won for all practical purposes, that election is over. And so is the deal of what happened in New York last night. Mayor Mamdani supported three candidates, two of which two of the three were against incumbents. And as you know, the establishment guards the incumbency with a passion. So you know that the leader of the House cannot be very happy this morning as the mayor, the newly elected mayor, member of DSA, supported three candidates and all of them won. And they didn't win by little bit. Even Espriat won by over about 4 points. So, you know, Cheryl says, good morning. We are happy here. A three sweep of Dem primaries in New York City last night. Lander wiped out floor with Goldman. DSA is unseating establishment. AIPAC supported Democrats. Best thing to happen right now. So, in effect, Brad Leander, who ran for mayor and later endorsed Mamdani, a former member of DSA, beat Representative Dan Goldman, who many believe was but a stooge to AIPAC. We have Claire Valdez, who didn't beat an incumbent, but she beat the establishment candidate. And then we have Darialisa Avila Chevalier, who beat Congressman Adriano Espaillat, which was the incumbent supported by the purported next speaker of the House. So what Mamdani did is what we've always said to do. Go ahead and elect the most progressive person you can, because those are the ones who are going to support the policies that will really give the Medicare for all, or support Medicare for all, support child care, support all of this. Lita Bearcat thinks that more people will move out of New York now. What I'd like to ask Lita Bearcat is, what policies do any of these people support that you don't? You see, if you go ahead and not do your thinking analysis that they want you to do, you will look at that as, oh my God, New York is going left. Yes, it's going left, but you know why it's going left? Because those are the policies that people actually want. Let's go to Patrick, who's the first caller this morning. Come on in, Patrick.
5: Hey, good morning. How are you?
4: I'm doing fine, sir.
5: I'm calling about a couple calls in the morning and the last call you had at 3 o'clock from Ray.
4: Yes, sir.
5: The last caller yesterday was asking him about tangible benefits of this program, and I just want to first say maybe we shouldn't say tangible since it's a radio program, and tactile function isn't really something that you should be looking for from a radio program. So I'll just name some of the benefits, and the benefit I get from this is that it's a community. Without radio programs like this, I feel kind of alone, because there is so much pushback to progressive thinking. And this is where I get to share ideas and get confidence that I'm not the only one out there that wants to push back against cruelty and just inhumanity. The call from Bobby was clever. I like a lot of Bobby's calls. A lot of times they're funny. Sometimes he's sharing his concerns about how world markets are changing and how we're isolating ourselves. I agree with that totally. I love Augie's phone calls. It gives me insight to what it was like to be in a union and things in the VA. I like Johnny's calls. I like Betty's humor. It brings me closer to people in my community. And to hear somebody push back and try and sabotage that is kind of disappointing to me. And so I put some thought into his call. And the idea that this man thought that pressing 60 times 60 times 24 times 365.25 and dividing that into a billion was a daunting task is kind of telling. The information is out there. All that could have been easily researched. Bills are standardized. Any stack of $1,000, no matter what the denomination is 3.53 feet high. And so you can do the math that way. And then you could also have gone onto your website and you could have seen first and last names of everybody that donated to get you to be able to go see other people that are like you. And when you do travel, we get to see what other communities are being challenged with. And again, that brings the community closer. So that's the tangible benefit that I get out of this. And I just wanted to thank you.
4: Well, I want to thank you, Patrick, as a supporter as well, and as one who helped on our trip to Philadelphia, as many of you in the chat as well. And, you know, it did pain a bit when somebody say, what's the value? But immediately in response to the in the chat, everybody was pointing out why it is that we support this type of program. And let me just say to all of you out there in that are listening to Politics Done Right, we are one of the most supported programs at KPFT. So I want to thank you for doing that. And I want also to make another statement in that regards, Patrick, in that I honor all of our listeners by ensuring I work my AWS off so that I can always make sure. You may not like it on a day or on another day, but know that I'm out here working because I respect your ears, I respect your intellect, I respect your commitment, and for those who support financially, I respect that as well. So thank you for pointing that out as well, my dear brother.
5: Have a great day, and I appreciate all the work you do.
4: Thank you, sir. You have a wonderful day. Anyway, folks, like I mentioned before, we have those three candidates that won. All three of them were progressives, and it turns out to be that these three progressives were either former or current members of DSA. And again, it just shows you that persistent and honoring your constituents or the folks that will be your constituents later pays dividend. And it's not only in New York that progressives are winning. Where progressives decide to win and buck the establishment in support of the people, they are winning across the country. And if you notice today on TV, this would be, if Mamdani had lost those three elections, it would have led the news this morning. It's just made a bit in passing on Morning Joe. Let me just tell you, those three wins in New York are huge. They are huge because they show that no longer are we going to fear that those who help real people, those who help the working class, must somehow cower under the fear of being called all kinds of names. You know, I mean, Colombia made a big mistake. We're going to talk about Colombia in a little bit if I get to it. But Colombia made a big mistake by doing exactly that, letting false rhetoric have them vote against their own interests. And now the working class it was a close election. Now the working class in Colombia will pay the price of what all right-wing government in Latin America has always done. And brothers and sisters, I'm from Latin America. I understand what the Chicago Boys had done to Latin America as the right took over in Latin America, and they decimated the working class. And that's how we got the former president of Hugo Chavez of Venezuela. And by the way, Hugo Chavez had the right stuff, if you will. And that's why the people kept on electing him for quite a while, irrespective of the fallacies the United States would impose on your minds to believe about Venezuela. All right. The first item I'm going to do is I'm going to play my interview that I played yesterday in the afternoon with Maxwell Frost, who is the youngest congressperson in the House. And not only the youngest one, but one of the most progressive ones out there, and one that actually fights for whom? Fight for us. Not fight for AIPAC, not fight for policies that harm the middle class, but fight for all Americans, not only his district in Florida. Here we go. We'll start it right this minute. Welcome to another edition of Politics and Run. I'm Egberto Willis, your host. Today, I am honored to have the youngest congressman in the Congress right now.
6: Yep.
4: El Señor Maxwell Frost.
6: Good to see you, brother. Doing well. Good to be here, man.
4: Well, look,
6: good to be here
4: in that room. First of all, let me give you your kudos. When you got elected, I've been talking about Gen Zers going into the Congress and taking over because there's so much that the older folks have not done right.
6: Yeah.
4: And here comes you, and we got a few bit older, Summer Lee and others coming
6: up.
4: First of all, thank you for running and
6: of course
4: doing a great job.
7: Let's start out by asking you, how do we get more younger folk involved into our body politic?
6: Yeah, two main things. Number one, it's important. People have to realize this system wasn't created for young people to run for Congress and get elected,
7: right,
6: let alone working class young people. And so there's a community aspect to this, which is making sure that we're recruiting candidates early, mm-hmm, that we're working with them to teach them how to campaign, but that we support them in something that is very difficult. I mean, look, if I didn't have the support system I had during my campaign, I would have dropped out midway.
7: Let me ask you, what is that support system that you're talking
6: my
7: about?
6: My family, my friends, mm-hmm, you know, people who would buy me a meal every now and then, mm-hmm, friends who let me sleep on their couch when I experienced homelessness when I got priced out of my apartment. Mm-hmm. And why was all this happening? I had to quit my job to run for Congress.
7: Right.
6: And I was living off of my savings, which wasn't great. Mm-hmm. The thing is, most people who run for office already are independently wealthy.
7: Right.
6: So they can afford to not have a job for a year or two. But for the average person, it's difficult. So that local system of support is so important for getting young people to run and them winning. But the second thing is, institutionally, we have to get big money out of politics. We have to change our election system. We have to end Citizens United. We have to end super PACs. We have to make sure that I believe in publicly funded elections where you don't have to spend 8 hours a day trying to beg people for money to be right, able to spread your message. All these things, I think, will make it so we can have a Congress that looks a little bit more like the country.
7: Now, you've done a good job exposing alligator,
6: Alcatraz yeah,
7: and all yeah, of that. Now, with regards to immigration, that is something that should be an issue here. You are in Florida. You have a whole lot of orange groves and all of
6: that.
7: Oh,
6: yeah.
7: One of the things, the messages that I don't think is going out is that it's more than just sending these people back. These people are an integral part
6: of our society. Yeah.
7: And uh-huh, it's not that, and as they are gone, our economy falls. How do you, as a congressperson, intend to express that to your population?
6: Go ahead. No, I mean, that's what I do, right? I mean, first is like the humanity of the thing. These are our neighbors. These are people who should not be kidnapped and human trafficked to places across the country or across the world. But the other thing is, they are part of our society.
7: Right.
6: The vast majority of undocumented people have been here for over a decade.
7: Right.
6: And people have to understand, remember during COVID, our frontline workers, and especially people who were taking care of our elders?
7: Right.
6: If you were to deport every Haitian, mm-hmm, on TPS in the United States right now, we will lose one-fifth of our elder care workers.
7: Impossible to deal
6: with. One-fifth of the folks who are taking care of our most vulnerable population, our elders. It has huge impacts beyond just Haitians, everyone. Huge impacts on agriculture, on us getting our food. Huge impacts on, of course, the healthcare system, nursing, caregiving, etc. And huge impacts on construction, on housing. And this is part of the reason we've seen housing costs go up. It costs more to build a house. A lot of these companies, a lot of their workers are too scared to go to work, or right, they've been deported or this and that. So, of course, first and foremost is the fact that we believe in the dignity of immigrants, because this is a nation of immigrants, and we believe no one should be kidnapped and sent somewhere else. But it is a big part of our economy.
7: Now, talking about AI, I believe that AI is – look, I'm an engineer by training.
6: Yeah.
7: And I do believe in – how should I say this?
6: Innovation.
7: Correctly? Innovation.
6: Yeah, of course.
7: Exactly. Now, but what I think we have to have is legislation that actually
6: yeah,
7: regulates AI in a manner. AI is actually our knowledge base, the entire knowledge base. Anything that you've ever said is a part
6: yep,
7: of your database.
6: Yep. It came We're out all of part you. Of AI. We're it's all using all of it. AI. Yeah.
7: My question is, when are we going to get, maybe you or some congressperson, make the statement that AI should be in the commons.
6: Should be in the what?
7: In the commons. In other words, uh-huh, it should be a public domain.
6: Oh, a public domain. I mean, this is part of the reason. I don't know if you saw Greg Kassar and Bernie Sanders have put forth proposals, mm-hmm, to heavily tax AI,
7: right,
6: so we can ensure we have more programs, because we're all, it's using all of our information,
7: exactly,
6: all of our music, every speech
7: point
6: we've given, etc. And yeah, I agree with that. The other thing, though, that I think is really important is we need common sense guardrails,
7: right,
6: to protect working people, to protect all of us. Are there some things that we can possibly use AI for in the future that would be beneficial? Of course. But here's the issue is that, number one, it is being run by a small group of billionaires who they are the ones right now deciding how it impacts work, how it impacts working people, how it impacts our environment. And that's the problem. And actually, I was just on a panel talking about this, that part of the issue we have in this country is we are giving away functions of the government to billionaires so they can make money off of it. people have to remember the government used to be the leader on innovation. That's why we have the internet, by the way. But we've slowly, as we've taken away funding from research, from NASA, from all this stuff, have given that to private corporations of a small group of white dudes in hoodies who are the ones essentially deciding what happens. And it's a huge issue. So we do need to have common sense regulation on AI. But I 100% agree with you. Our information essentially has been stolen from us by these CEOs.
7: I have yet to have a congressman sit mm-hmm. in the chair next to me mm-hmm. and made that very important statement.
6: It's what happened with
7: everything
6: us. Since, yeah.
7: Everything that we have created from drugs. I worked at NASA in my early days, and we are the ones who created what Elon Musk is using right
6: 100%.
7: Now. And he has done nothing more than we have done with the Apollo program, the
6: exactly.
7: Saturn V program, and any of these programs.
6: Exactly.
7: He's just doing it with more powerful computers.
6: Exactly.
7: And we did it with very...
6: And no government oversight.
7: And no government... Thank you.
6: This exactly. is the thing I talk about when we talk about space exploration.
7: Right.
6: You know, NASA, if something explodes, it's obviously a huge deal. They're probably going to lose money under huge scrutiny. Elon Musk can explode a rocket every day. It don't matter because it's a private corporation.
7: Exactly.
6: So they're able to fail more, which means they're able to do more because that's what innovation requires. And that's part of the problem. A lot of people don't know NASA right now. A lot of the big missions we see going on, it's all intertwined with SpaceX.
7: Right.
6: NASA, it's like they can't do anything without the corporation being a part of it. I'm not saying I'm against all public-private partnerships, but what we have to understand is we are acquiescing core parts of what the government has done for decades and decades and decades to billionaires.
7: I know you said you're not against public part. I mean, there are certain areas that, in my opinion, don't belong in a public-private partnership. Period. I think.
6: I agree.
7: Healthcare doesn't belong there.
6: I agree.
7: Even NASA, I don't think belong there. But you know what? I really think that it's so important that we have somebody like yourself who understands these particular concepts.
6: Yep.
7: I have a few more questions, but I think you may be pressed for time right now. So
6: yeah, we'll do one more.
7: Okay. Anyway, I want to know what right now election is an issue, and many are concerned about election security.
6: Yeah.
7: What do you think we should do in order to protect against that?
6: The first thing is there is no massive voter fraud or whatever the Republicans are saying, right? Mm-hmm. And I think we got to tell people the truth about what's going on. The other thing is, I am down to move forward a large comprehensive voting package that we should brand as protecting the integrity of our elections.
7: Right.
6: Because what happens is, I think everyone knows that there's something wrong here.
7: Mm-hmm.
6: A lot of those on the far right believe that it's a ton of dead people, you know, voting, which is not really
7: true.
6: Happening. But on our side, we know that, actually our elections are messed up. How? Well, not that there's a problem with the voting itself, but there's voter suppression.
7: Right.
6: There's unlimited money put in our elections by corporations and billionaires and all these things that do rig our economy or rig our democracy. I'm not saying it's rigged like there's someone in there changing the votes. It's rigged in the way they earn votes, right, with money and politics. And I think if Democrats move forward a broad agenda to change and fix our democracy, I think we can actually even get a lot of those people on the right and the left who just know something's wrong here. And it's true. There is something wrong. It might not be what you think it is, but there's something wrong. And we have to have a big package on that.
7: Well, one of these days, I hope they have a panel on exactly what our current economic system is doing. And I won't use any words that can be used as sound bites because I don't want to, as far as you're concerned. But there is something severely wrong with our economic system that we need to take care of. And I'm glad to know
6: we have a rigged economy.
7: Here we go. I'm glad to see we have Congress people like yourself.
6: Thank you.
7: That are actually doing that. Congressman
6: Thank
7: Frost,
6: you, brother. I appreciate
7: it's
6: it.
7: It's been a pleasure.
6: Good to see mi hermano aquí, mira.
7: Mi hermano de Latinoamérica.
6: Seguro que sí.
7: Muchas gracias. Tenga buen día, hermano.
6: Igualmente.
7: Gracias.
6: Awesome. All right.
7: Hey,
6: thank you, man.
7: That was great, man. Thank you very much. And
6: thanks for having me.
7: Keep up doing the good work. You are really what we need out there right
6: thank
7: now,
6: you,
7: brother.
6: Man.
7: Okay?
6: Are you based here?
7: I am in Houston, Texas.
6: Houston. Okay, yeah, if I'm ever in Houston, we'll hit you up.
7: Hit me up. I'm there, all right? Take care.
6: Thank you, brother.
7: Thank you. Have a good one.
6: Thank you.
4: All right, folks. I hope you enjoyed that. The splash screen doesn't play here at KPFT, but rest assured to our supporters, that splash screen is on permanently and played all over for all to see the great people who brought these 42 interviews from Netroots Nation to Houston and beyond. Again, I must say to all of you, thank you. Reyes Nunez 13-56. Welcome aboard. Thank you for being here, as well as Janet, Doc, World Explorer, Mr. K. How you doing, Mr. K? We've got Kimberly. ¿Cómo estás, Kimberly? ¿Qué cuento? We also have, Stuart, welcome aboard. Sam, welcome aboard. And all of the others that I have missed as well. David, Stephen, welcome. Freddie, Gene. Man, I got a lot of folks in there. Thank you guys for all coming in and listen early this morning. We got Johnny on number one. But before, yeah, come on in, Johnny. Chris Sampson in Ukraine. If you're hearing me, give me a call, 713-526-5738. I have some questions about how the war is really going in Ukraine versus Russia. I've heard a few things that I want to discuss briefly. I just saw you in the chat. If you're still in the chat, give me a call, 713-526-5738. Johnny, how you doing, brother?
8: First of all, I'd like to know the name of that gentleman you spoke to just now.
4: That is Congressman Maxwell Frost out of Florida.
8: Ah, Maxwell. That's Maxwell Frost?
4: That's Maxwell Frost.
8: I thoroughly enjoyed listening to him. I got more utility and enjoyment out of him just now than I could a whole box of chocolate croissants and some coffee.
4: Well, look, I still give me my chocolate croissants and coffee. No, not really. Hey, I'm trying to lose about 10 pounds, man, so... and I don't know how it's going. I don't know how it's going to go when I go to Corpus Christi, because I know that the party is going to have quite a few things out there. But I'm going to try my best to spin it off. But anyway, what's up, Johnny?
8: You know, I resonated with everything I heard him say, especially when he brought up the fact he pointed out. And I know you've done it once or twice, but besides you, I never hear anybody bringing this up. It's that the people behind the AI are the wrong people who
4: yes.
8: are guiding it. Not you and me, not Mike, you know, on the next show. No, it should be in the public comments. If it wasn't in the comments, if it was a public good, then it would be regulated in a way that doesn't destroy our drinking water. And we would have solar panels powering it, not putting it on the grid and making everybody pay for it directly like that. Everything that the Republicans do is wrong. Everything. They cost us money at every turn. The most recent example is that swamp pond in front of the Lincoln Memorial.
4: Right.
8: Hello.
4: Well, you know, let me stop you, Johnny. That what Donald Trump did to the pond is a microcosm of his entire
8: yes.

0: You can always check out my writings at politicsandright.com/newsletter, because that is what Brother Frost was saying, Congressman Frost was saying, is something that we preach not one time, not two times, but we continue to do it over and again because people have got to not buy into what the mainstream media is selling them there. Anyway, what else have you got for me, John, before I go to Betty?
1: Okay, before I make my last point, I think you just inspired me. I will go visit that, and I will read it over and make photocopies of it, along with a big response I gave to Gina Hinojosa. Her campaign supposed to respond back to me by the day, by tomorrow, I think. That's when they're 7 day. They say they respond 5 to 7 days after an email. So we'll see. And I will take those things along with yours, and I will bring them with me to the next Lamarck City Council meeting when they are supposedly going to check off and welcome her as the newly elected council member. So we will see. I will distribute those.
0: Well, I actually I'm going to be out there in Corpus, so I'll see Gina Hinojosa out there. I'll try to get her. I'll be set up. Politics Unwrapped will be set up in the media center, so I'll try to get her over and I'll ask her your question specifically as well. All right, Johnny.
1: Okay, so one other thing before I hang up. You made a comment. You observed that the mainstream corporate industrial media hardly ever gave any mention to the results of last night's election. And
0: Yes.
1: that is disturbing and it's annoying, it's angering. And the point I was going to make, I just forgot. So I'll hang up.
0: Thank you, my brother. Thank you, my brother. Again, that what occurred in New York is huge, and that the media has not made a bigger play on it just proves to you that they are running scared that all these progressives now are starting to win and wig big. Welcome aboard A. Golf Twitler, who says, "Good day for New York progressives." I want to add an exclamation to what you just said, A. Golf Twitler. Let's go to Betty. ¿Cómo estás, mi preciosa Betty?
2: Good morning, Mark. I want to say something about the Medicare Advantage. In my black neighborhood, oh God, 30, 40 years ago, Medicare Advantage, they're like the Nigerian doctor, ripped off regular Medicare for millions of dollars, using patients and going to the neighborhood, getting them to sign for them to sign papers for $100. He'd have his van come out and pick them up. He finally got caught. America, that listen, the same America of Medicare Advantage, regular Medicare holds your hand all the way to the end. My husband had cancer for 2 years. Medicare, regular Medicare was there until he finally wanted it to be over. Love y'all. Bye-bye.
0: My most sincere condolences, my sister Betty, for the loss. I know it's been a while now, but thank you for putting those kudos in for original Medicare. And since you've mentioned Medicare, I must expand on something that you just said, okay? There's Medicare and there's Medicare Advantage. Folks, Medicare Advantage is not Medicare. It should not even have the name Medicare in it. It's nothing but private insurance that has all the problems the private insurance have right now. A lot of people pick it up because initially it seems inexpensive. Well, for those who take it is either inexpensive because you're healthy and you don't have to really use the expensive parts that they're not going to give you, or they rip the government off. Let me tell you something else about Medicare Advantage. It costs the taxpayers 20% more to administer, or rather to give Medicare. It costs Medicare itself 20% more for Medicare Advantage. And where does that 20% go? Into the pockets of the insurance companies, not to provide you service. But let me tell you the worst part about it. Imagine if instead of paying Medicare Advantage 20% more, we eliminated the 20% responsibility that those on traditional Medicare are responsible for having to purchase a Medigap policy

0: to support that. I mean, this is how the private sector, this is how capitalism rips you off with a smile. And I will have people that call and say, I love my Medicare Advantage. I don't have to pay anything. Well, that's not true. I am paying it for you. MRK, Mr. K is paying it for you. Doc World is paying it for you. Cheryl Elkin is paying for you. Lisa Blair is paying it for you. But not only are they paying it for you, but if you happen to get sufficiently sick, you will pay it for you in the things that it doesn't cover. And you will pay it for you with either your life or your savings or both. 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I repeat, Medicare Advantage is one of the biggest frauds on all of us. Now, look, let me be clear here. If you are already on Medicare Advantage, this rant is not against you. I want you to listen to what Betty said in detail. These thugs that sell Medicare Advantage, they pay people off. Remember, somebody a while back asked me, they said, is capitalism bad, or are the people, or some of the people who implement capitalism bad? The answer is capitalism is bad because it creates those people that harm under the tenets of capitalism. I want you to listen to detailedly what Betty said. The Nigerian doctor using going around with a van, enrolling people into something that he would have them believe is better for them, not letting them know that because he's selling them a whole bunch of people Medicare Advantage, he's making a killing. Because for every policy he sells, he makes thousands of dollars directly into his pocket. That's not a question. That's a payment schedule. That's how effective, that is how full of money. You know those commercials you see on TV all the time asking you to enroll in Medicare Advantage? Those commercials aren't cheap. They are very expensive. That shows you the waste in Medicare Advantage that they can afford to put all those commercials on to bribe you into getting a bit of groceries or a membership at a exercise club or something. And that is how they convince you. They give you a little kickback, and then you throw your life away on Medicare Advantage. Now, if you are there already, look, I have a good friend, Marlon Weems, who we do a show on every Wednesday. In fact, we're doing it at Wednesday today at noon, at 11 noon Eastern. Let me tell you, he is on Medicare Advantage, and he would tell you straight up, biggest mistake of my life, but now I am stuck. And all of you that are currently on Medicare Advantage and it's going well for you, good for you that it's going well for now. Eventually, it won't. But here's the thing. Be on the lookout for the first opportunity you get to switch without the penalty of having to get there's this stuff called that the insurance companies have to affirm you, and at that point they can use the actuarial tables to charge you more for your Medigap. That's the reason most people on Medicare Advantage can't switch back, because they cannot afford the Medigap. But there are conditions under which you can. They are forced to price the Medigap as if you never were on Medicare Advantage and not charge you that exorbitant fee. And let me just give you, I spoke to a doctor recently about what kind of procedures people could do to get back on Medicare, get on true Medicare instead of the fraud that Medicare Advantage is. And what he said, I asked him, I said, I was thinking, and I said, there are certain areas in America that is not profitable for Medicare Advantage to be. So people there have got to go to Medicare, traditional Medicare. And I said, suppose you were to move to a place that Medicare Advantage isn't servicing. Are you able to go back to Medicare Advantage without penalty? I mean, to traditional Medicare without penalty? And he said, absolutely. So here is a message to get you out of the throngs of those that are in Medicare Advantage. If you are in a situation where you are in dire straits and Medicare Advantage is failing you, if you decide to take up residency in a place that doesn't have tradition, that doesn't have Medicare Advantage, traditional Medicare has to take you and Medigap has to take you, according to the doctor I spoke to, Dr. Lulav, without you having to go through requalification again. In other words, your pre-existing conditions won't matter. Just a matter of information that I want to give you as far as being able to get back. Another way is if your plan dies and there's not a comparable plan, you can migrate back to Medicare traditional without the penalty, the Medigap penalty that you will normally have to pay by with a high price. But again, folks, if you are not there yet, if you are not there yet, I normally don't give advice because I'm not a licensed advice giver, but I will never personally go and get Medicare Advantage. And I would never ask you to do something that I wouldn't do myself. And I would never, never take Medicare Advantage. Folks, this is very important information. If there's one, that person called once and said, Egberto, what does your show offer? If there's one thing my show offered today and many days, it's to save you from murdering yourself by getting Medicare Advantage. You may not murder yourself immediately, but at some time when the bill comes due, Medicare Advantage will be there to finish you off. Let's go to Laura, line number one. Thank you, Betty, for pointing that out. Go ahead, Laura.
1: Hi, Egberto. I'm calling in to tell you about my mother when she was on Kelsey Care Advantage. It was good all the way up until it was my mother and father both. And it was great all the way up until time to go into a nursing home. They did not cover it at all. She did have to get back on the regular Medicare, and it was not instantaneous. You have to wait. It was I think it was at least a month because we had to pay the first month in the nursing home, private pay, self-pay.
0: $10,000.
1: That was $8,000 at that time. It was 10 years ago.
0: Yeah, there you
1: So
0: go.
1: expensive to do that 1 month until she got back on her Medicare. So that was unfortunate. We didn't know anything. We didn't know that was going to happen. They didn't know that was going to happen when they first got on that Kelsey Care Advantage,
0: You know,
1: which is
0: they
1: a
0: don't
1: Medicare
0: tell,
1: Advantage program.
0: right. They don't tell Laura, they don't tell you these things because they're salespeople, right? And look, I must tell you, it sounded very, let me tell a little secret here. I had a good friend that would come to Kingwood, and he would come with, you ever heard of Luby's, that restaurant, that cafe restaurant? All right, he would come to Kingwood, and he would come with 20 or 30 Luby's cards, and he would have lined up 20 or 30 people that are at retirement age. And he will leave Kingwood with 20 of those 30 people signing up for Medicare Advantage. And he would make, for every trip to Kingwood, thousands of dollars. And I'm talking not per customer, over $1,000 per customer just for signing them up, Laura. And the thing about it is, my thing is, you're hurting people. You may make a dollar here, but you're hurting people. And I am glad that you gave your testimony on what occurred with your family on Medicare Advantage.
1: I did ask our agent, our current insurance agent, how in the heck are they able to add to include the name Medicare on there if they're not Medicare? And she said they have contracts with them. That's why they allow them to use the name. That's all. They are not Medicare.
0: Thank you very much for your call, Laura. You
1: Thank you. Thank
0: have a
1: you.
0: wonderful rest of your day. All right, let's go to Jimmy. Come on in, Jimmy.
2: Good morning, Egberto.
0: Good morning,
2: I'm
0: my
2: out on
0: brother. I
2: Medicare.
0: know you like your Medicare Advantage, Jimmy, but talk to me.
2: Yeah, I like it because I have no copay on doctor visits or hospital visits. You can't beat that. But I do say Texas has a problem with Medicaid. There were some advantages for Medicaid that were coming in, but Governor Abbott blocked them. He would not allow these advantages for Medicaid for the poor people, and he wouldn't even discuss it with our county judge who wanted it. And, but also, when you talk about elections, you can't just say something's wrong. You have to say specifically what is wrong. Otherwise, you can't fix it.
0: Amen.
2: Actual.
0: Jimmy, that's why I like your calls. But Jimmy, before you go, I want to say something before you go, because you brought up an important second point that we have to make here. And that is in Texas, we did not accept the Medicaid expansion to the Affordable Care Act. And what that means is there are millions, not thousands, millions of Texans who would normally qualify for Medicaid that do not qualify for Medicaid. And what that has done is killed a lot of Texans that otherwise would have had health care. So that is important to point out. Thank you for that, Jimmy. And I got another call that I need to take. So thank you very much. Anything else real quick, Jimmy?
2: Yeah, we also need Medicare for all. We need the government to supply health care for every age, not just those 65 and older. But it's just supply for all the young people, too.
0: Thank you very much, Jimmy. You have a wonderful rest of your day. Now, I don't normally address stuff that, you know, that is just completely out of line. But Do You Lie in the Chat accuses me of misleading. You please, it is easy to be a keyboard warrior and make statements. Give me a call and tell me specifically what did I say, whether it is about Medicare Advantage, Medicare, or Medicaid, that was incorrect. Don't just type it down on the keyboard. Give the evidence that says what I said was incorrect, my dear brother. Let's go to Brother Johnny. Come on in, Johnny.
3: I love Jimmy Dunn. Jimmy, I love you. You know that. But you got to know that I've got family member on Medicare disadvantage under AARP. And every visit, there's a copay. The doctor's visit copay. And as a matter of fact, most recently, they sent him a letter telling him that he can't see this or that doctor anymore. Mm-hmm. And he's got to go find other doctors. They start off nice. But at some point, in order to make their business model work for them, they've got to start denying. And they do it randomly. That's why there's enough people out there who are happy until they're not happy. And
0: exactly.
3: When that happens, God help you. Like that woman with the nursing home situation. That's the
0: reality
3: of it.
0: You know what is the thing about Johnny? Johnny, the thing about it is this. You don't find out you're not happy until you actually need it. And by the time that comes, it's too late. Look at what Sister Laura just went, what she went through with her parents. That was $8,000 10 years ago out of her pocket, an expense that she thought she was protected against. $8,000. How many of you out there right now, because you chose to believe, those who would mislead you? Okay? Think about that. $8,000, and you know, it was about to happen to our family when Linda's mother died, just before she died. We were getting ready to sign her up into a nursing home, and that was going to be costing about $10,000 a month. And I sat down, and I'm like, I don't, you know, with all the five
3: $20,000 a year,
0: right?
3: Who
0: and with all the five siblings,
3: nursing home.
0: With the five siblings, that's $2,000 a month. We couldn't do it. You know, and this
3: income,
0: is what... Yes, you're correct, sir.
3: The medium income... In the United States, the medium income is around $55,000 right now. So
0: right.
3: You're talking about $120,000. The math doesn't add up. And by the way, here's another thing to watch out for. This is something to watch out for in regards to what you said earlier about the mainstream media not talking about Mondami's backup win last night. This means, and we've got proof in Bernie, remember what they did to Bernie, two election cycles in a row. And let's not forget that the Bernie people out in Arizona or New Mexico, when they won, the centrist Democrats who were in charge of that money, they closed the bank accounts. They denied Bernie's access to that money. That's the kind of stuff we're going to have to put up with.
0: That was nasty in Arizona. That was Arizona, right? That was Arizona or Colorado? Where was that? Or New Mexico, one of those states.
3: I can't remember which one, if it was New Mexico or Arizona. It's one of the two.
0: Yeah.
3: And this tells us what we need to know, that we can't get rest on our laurels right now. That so-called win last night doesn't mean anything. It means we have to be just as hard. Do not let to get out.
0: Do not take the gas off. Hey, Johnny, I got to go because Jack needs to say something. We'll talk another time. We need to get Jack on air. Jack, talk to me.
4: Yeah, you know, Medicare Advantage, you know, this copay stuff, this is all just a carrot on a stick to lead you in a direction they want you to lead. It's a dope deal. The first one's free. Remember that. What you're doing when you hire a Medicare Advantage insurance policy is you're allowing a private insurance company to administer your Medicare to you. They get paid from the Medicare taxpayer accounts at a profit. So what they're doing is they're siphoning money out of the Medicare trust fund. So that's what makes it a scam.
0: Well, let me just say this. Hey, I'm getting old. I forgot your name for one quiet minute, Jack. Anyway, quiet second. I know, Jack. Come on, Jack. Come on. Anyway, but here's the thing, man. Here's the thing, Jack. I'm glad you said that. I'm glad you said trust fund, because it is theft. If you are taking 20% more out of that trust fund than traditional Medicare, and that money is going straight into the pockets of those people who sell Medicare Advantage, those executives, those shareholders, that's exactly what it is, a wealth transfer engine. Taking it right out of the pockets of taxpayers and throwing it right into the pockets of mostly rich people and those people who sell the product. It is theft.
4: This is what George W. Bush did in the Medicare Modernization Act.
0: Yes.
4: You know, and they get like an $8,000 sign up fee from the Medicare Advantage, the Medicare Trust Fund to pay these private insurance companies.
0: Yes. Anyway, you know, Jack,
4: it's total scam.
0: I got to give another commentary here real quickly. Folks, I wasn't able to cover Colombia. I wasn't able to cover the amount of people that are losing their health care under Trump. We'll do that tomorrow. Remind me to do it. But like I say, you guys come in and change the program. Jack changed the program. Alauda changed the program. Jimmy changed the program. All of you. But you know what? That's what makes us a community, as our brother Patrick was speaking about. Now, before I go, I need to also tell you, please remember Summer Zoom Iced Coffee with Egberto on Friday, July the 10th, between 7 and 9 p.m. Go register. 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I think you have it spelled incorrectly, Lynette. 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It's free of charge, all sponsored by Cheryl Elkins. Anyway, folks, out of Massachusetts, so we're all over the place, folks. Anyway, gotta go. 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My name is Egberto Willis. This is Politics Done Right, and you guys know how I end this, baby. 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

0: Hello and welcome to Background Briefing, available 24/7 at backgroundbriefing.org. I'm Ian Masters, and today we'll look into a number of stories and issues in the news. We begin with candidates endorsed by Mayor Mamdani sweeping the New York primaries, with a progressive Democrat, Brad Lander, defeating an incumbent Democratic Congressman, Dan Goldman, and two Democratic Socialists of America candidates defeating a five-term incumbent and a protege of a long-serving retiring Representative Nydia Velazquez. Joining us to discuss this seismic shift as Democratic Socialists prove to be more popular than the incumbent Democrats is Eric Blank, an assistant professor of labor studies at Rutgers University, an organizer trainer with the Emergency Workplace Organizing Committee, the director of the Worker to Worker Collaborative, and the author of the Substack Labor Politics, which can be found at laborpolitics.com. And his latest book is We Are the Union, How Worker-to-Worker Organizing is Revitalizing Labor and Winning Big. Then we'll examine the gap between Trump's upbeat happy talk about his so-called peace deal with Iran, which at every turn is being contradicted by Iranian negotiators, and look for a silver lining in the wake of an otherwise unmitigated disaster Trump and Netanyahu have brought about in the Persian Gulf. Joining us is Stephen Wertheim, a senior fellow in the American Statecraft Program at the Carnegie Endowment for International Peace and a visiting lecturer at Yale Law School. He's the author of Tomorrow of the World, The Birth of U.S. Global Supremacy, and we'll discuss his article at the New York Times with Rob Malley, Trump's Iran debacle could be a gift for America. Then finally, we'll get an assessment of Ukrainian gains in Crimea, which, if successful, could bring about the fall of Putin, who annexed the peninsula in 2014 with his green men in a much-celebrated victory. Joining us is Christopher Miller, the Financial Times' chief Ukraine correspondent. He has lived in and reported from Ukraine since 2010 and is the author of The War Came to Us, Life and Death in Ukraine. And his reporting has focused on Ukrainian politics, President Volodymyr Zelensky's relationship with Donald Trump, and various aspects of Russia's war against Ukraine. His work has exposed Russian war crimes and revealed the plight of people forced to live under brutal occupation. And his latest article at the Financial Times we will discuss is Putin Sours on Trump Over His Latest Ukraine Shift. And joining us now is Eric Blank, who's an assistant professor of labor studies at Rutgers University, an organizer trainer in the Emergency Workplace Organizing Committee, the director of the Worker to Worker Collaborative, and the author of the Substack Labor Politics, which can be found at laborpolitics.com. His latest book is We Are the Union, How Worker to Worker Organizing is Revitalizing Labor and Winning Big. Welcome to Background Briefing, Eric Blank.
1: Thanks for having me.
0: Well, thanks for joining us. And there was quite a seismic shift in the New York primaries yesterday with two Democratic Socialists of America, DSA, candidates backed by Mayor Mamdani winning. One, Daria Lisa Avila Chevalier, knocked off a five-term incumbent, and Claire Valdez knocked off the Brooklyn Borough President, Antonio Reynoso, who was protege of the retiring congressperson. So these are pretty much establishment Democratic lawmakers. And, of course, the progressive Democrat, Brad Lander, beat the incumbent centrist, Dan Goldman. So what do you make of this enormous shift? And, by the way, recent polls have indicated that Democratic Socialists are more popular than the Democratic Party. So this is going to be a heavy lift for Schumer and Jeffries, isn't it?
1: I think it's a game changer for Democratic politics and the future of progressive politics. The reality is the base is just no longer with the establishment. And we've seen that. The trust is gone after the Democratic establishment proved unable to keep Trump from coming back to office and then unwilling to fight seriously once he took back power. And so what that's meant is there's a vacuum, and the only force that seems to be willing to put up the type of fight necessary to actually make lives better for working class people, whether it's the affordability crisis, but then also, frankly, to put forward a vision that can compete with Trumpism, are Democratic Socialists and Bernie-crats. The Zoran victory proved to not be a fluke. And that's why I think this is so significant. In many ways, more significant than Zohran's victory, more significant than AOC's victory, because there was always a question mark with those wins about, well, maybe it's just because they were extremely charismatic candidates, which is true. AOC and Zohran are both very charismatic. And there was a bit of a question of like, well, is this a one-off? Is this just can this be replicable? And I think what we saw last night is in a pure test against the establishment, and then also against the sort of nonprofit progressive establishment, which was the Reynoso race, this Democratic Socialist won overwhelmingly. The base wants a new type of politics, and that's what we're seeing in New York City.
0: But does this translate nationally? I mean, you can't win in, swing districts or even Republican districts, assuming there's going to be a blue wave. For example, there's an admiral in South Carolina who Hegseth fired because she's a woman. She's running in a very, very conservative district that Nancy Mace used to represent. A DSA candidate couldn't get off the ground in that district. So how far can the Democrats take this lesson? In other words, is this an urban phenomenon or is this a nationwide phenomenon?
1: Well, I agree with you that I don't think that DSA candidates as such are going to be winning these races in the same way in all different parts of the country. Although we have seen, for what it's worth, a lot of, on a local level, socialists winning in red states, because in red states, the cities tend to be blue still. But I agree with you, contexts are different. Not every place is the same as New York City. But the through line and what is generalizable, and I think what is 100% replicable everywhere, is economic populism. This is really the thing that everywhere is extremely popular. You don't have to be, you don't have to call yourself a socialist. You might not even be progressive on certain social issues, but just look at Dan Osborne in Nebraska. So Dan Osborne is an independent who became very, who got very close to winning in the last Senate race, and now is running again. Is neck and neck with Republicans. So this isn't like a deep red state. What resonates with people is a reality, which is that working people have been left behind and the billionaires are getting away with making, record profits. And that basic message that's saying working people deserve more and that we should fight against the billionaires that are taking away what's rightfully ours, that's a message that resonates widely, including with a lot of Republican voters. And frankly, Trump was better about pretending he stood for those things than the Democrats, and it's part of the reason he won.
0: Well, indeed, these Mandami-backed candidates ran on Medicare for All. I think that's universally popular. Affordable housing, that's unquestionably popular. And it's worth noting that Trump just killed or blocked. He won't sign this bipartisan bill that was just passed. Unusual to have a bipartisan bill, any bill passed nowadays, but he's blocked that or refuses to sign it. Stronger union protections, end of U.S. military support for Israel. By the way, that seemed to be a pretty strong issue, wasn't it? Support for Israel. Dan
1: Oh,
0: Goldman.
1: central. Yeah,
0: Yeah.
1: this was, I mean, for New York City. And again, I think this is one of these things that is going to resonate more in a Democratic primary. Although, again, on this, we're seeing even on the right wing, there's with some maybe anti-Semitic overtones, a shift against Israel. So again, the push against Israel, and then more broadly in solidarity with Palestinians, I think it has broad support. But it was central, no doubt. Daria Lisa, who beat Espaillat, she was an organizer. She came out of the pro-Palestine organizing movement at Columbia University. And Goldman, I think the major reason that Goldman lost is that he was sort of very actively pro-genocide, if it's certainly not critical of Israel. And yeah, I think the Democratic base is sick of having our money and our tax dollars going towards killing innocent people in Gaza and the West Bank. And I think that they want to send a message to say, like, Schumer, your time's up. You've gotten us into this mess, and we don't believe that you're going to get us out either in the US or in the Middle East.
0: But there's another race, of course, in New York. The most vulnerable Republican is Representative Mike Lawler, who Trump recently campaigned for. Kate Conley, who's running against him, that's the Democrat. She's a national security expert, a combat veteran with degrees from West Point, Harvard, and MIT. Again, she's much more likely to beat Lawler, right, than a DSA candidate.
1: Yeah, I don't think that we should get into the idea that only DSA candidates can win, everywhere. I think what we'll see is that the DSA can be in a really effective left flank, pulling the Democratic Party as a whole to start fighting against corporate interests, and that fight against corporate interests will be the thing that whether you're, a leftist in the Democrats or you're moderate on cultural issues, fighting against corporate interests and fighting for working class people is the winning ticket. That is something that across the board, across geography, across region, across demographics resonates. And I think that that is something that the establishment Democrats on their own are not going to move towards.
0: So what did you make of the race that Mika Lasher won? One of the candidates, in fact, the grandson of JFK, was in that race along with the thorn in Trump's side and critic Conway. He lost along with Boris, who was the AI candidate, who was running on AI safety politics. And the AI industry put a lot of money in to try and stop him. And they put a candidate in who was sort of pro AI without any oversight. So, what does that mean about AI as an issue? Because it would seem to me, Eric, that if the Democrats don't make AI an issue in terms of its potential to literally put just about everybody out of work, and come up with a plan to have a future without robots replacing workers. Don't you think that's a compelling issue? That's almost in the bones of the working class.
1: Yeah, I agree. I think that the AI fight is central to the future of humanity and work. And we're only really starting to see what that means for politics. It was a muddy race, to be honest. Like on the ground here in New York, I think for people who are not deep into the weeds of politics, it really actually wasn't that clear which was the more pro AI or more anti-AI candidate, because some of the advertisements against Boris, who was the sort of pro-regulation of AI candidate, highlighted that he was getting backed by Anthropic, which is true. So there was kind of this story of like competing AI companies. It was quite muddy. So I don't think that we should see it as a clear like repudiation of the base against AI regulation. I do think, though, it shows that a lot more political education has to happen and that we need to have very clear lines that actually, we aren't just siding with one AI company over another, which I think is maybe how it gets confusing people's minds. We are siding with working people against these big tech companies of all sides that are willing to destroy our futures and our jobs and so much more just for the sake of profits. And so I think that has to be the message. And we, within that context, can say, AI, this is why we need regulation.
0: So, just in closing, what do you think this means, though, for the Democratic Party in terms of its leadership, with Schumer and Jeffries very much in the pocket of AIPAC, seeming to be out of touch? Obviously, the Democrats are looking around for a leader, and I'm wondering whether, well, there's a generational shift here. The most exciting of the younger Democratic presidential candidates is Ossoff, who would be the first Jewish American president. What do you make of the broader picture here in terms of Democrat incumbents being challenged by far more popular and much younger Democratic socialists?
1: The old guard is really in a tenuous position. I just think that they vastly overestimated their popularity. They really underestimated the extent of the move away from kind of old centrist positions on billionaires and on Israel. And I don't think that the Schumers of the world, the Hakeem Jeffries of the world, are in a position through which they're going to be able to like rebrand themselves. I think that the danger for progressive politics is more that different wings of the establishment, by which I mean, politicians that are still getting money from corporations and that are still willing to essentially accommodate their policies to whatever the big corporate funders want. I think that there's a danger of rebranding, that you have some of these politicians who are going to now use anti-billionaire rhetoric, maybe say the right things about Israel. This is what the Democrats actually used to be more like. We almost forget because the Democrats moved so far to the right. But there's a long and rich tradition of the Democrats talking very progressive on things and then sort of betraying their promises. And I think that's going to be more of the danger zone we're in now. Not that they're doubling down on the worst positions, but rather that they're talking left, but then not actually willing to do the right thing. And so the difference then between somebody who's really coming from a working class movement background, whether it's DSA or someone like Graham Platner or some, like a Bernie-crat who's really independent of this interest, that's where we need to keep the clarity is what is the difference between a candidate who's from the movement, responsible only to working class people, takes no money from the billionaires, versus a candidate that maybe talks the talk, but that ultimately is not going to be siding on the side of working people against the billionaires. And you have to choose sides. If you think that you can just be everything to everybody, you're going to end up siding with the most powerful. And I think we need to try to draw those class lines and say the establishment has run us into the ground. We wouldn't be in this crisis. Trump wouldn't be in office. We wouldn't be facing the horrors of the world right now if the Democrats had done what working people voted for them to do for decades. So we need fresh blood. And I think that there's a huge opening. I'm very excited and I'm hopeful about the future of politics and democratic politics in this country.
0: Well, Eric Blank, I thank you very much for joining us here today.
1: Thanks so much for having me.
0: And again, I'll be speaking with Eric Blank, who's an assistant professor of labor studies at Rutgers University, an organizer trainer in the Emergency Workplace Organizing Committee, the director of the Worker to Worker Collaborative, and the author of the Substack Labor Politics, which can be found at laborpolitics.com. His latest book is We Are the Union, How Worker to Worker Organizing is Revitalizing Labor and Winning Big. We're going to take a brief station break and back examining the gap between Trump's upbeat, happy talk about his so-called peace deal with Iran, which at every turn is being contradicted by the Iranian negotiators, and we'll look for a silver lining in the wake of an otherwise unmitigated disaster Trump and Netanyahu have brought about in the Persian Gulf.

0: Welcome back. I'm Ian Masters, and this is Background Briefing, available 24/7 at backgroundbriefing.org. And joining us now is Stephen Wertheim, a senior fellow in the American Statecraft Program at the Carnegie Endowment for International Peace and a visiting lecturer at Yale Law School. He's the author of Tomorrow the World, The Birth of U.S. Global Supremacy, and he has an article at the New York Times with Rob Malley, Trump's Iran debacle could be a gift for America. Welcome to Background Briefing, Stephen Wertheim.
1: Very nice to be with you, Ian.
0: Well, thanks for joining us. And before we get into discussing a possible silver lining in an otherwise a disastrous intervention in the Persian Gulf by Trump and Netanyahu, they're sort of talking at cross purposes now about the deal or the memorandum of understanding towards a deal that will be negotiated over 60 days. The back and forth indicates that everything that the United States say that they've achieved, the Iranians seem to contradict. For example, weapons inspectors. The U.S. side says, yeah, the weapons inspectors are going to be going in there. The Iranians say no. The unfrozen funds that are supposed to be given to Iran, a condition on that is that they use some of those funds to buy U.S. agricultural products. The Iranians say no, no such deal. So this new book, Regime Change, by the two New York Times reporters, more or less suggests that Trump got into this war in a way with magical thinking, even though the chairman of the Joint Chiefs told him it was a terrible idea and the Straits of Hormuz would be closed. The CIA chief said it was a terrible idea and that he was being played by Netanyahu. Vance said pretty much the same thing, and so did Rubio. And yet, he went ahead. So, is this a problem we have, a fundamental problem with the president who doesn't deal with reality and is guilty of magical thinking?
1: A lot of people talk about the fog of war. I suppose we are now in the fog of peace, thanks in part to President Trump and his improvisational, performative style. This war really is a distinctively Trumpian war. As you mentioned, it doesn't appear that his primary advisors in his administration were pushing for this war. Even the people who are known to have more hawkish views, such as Secretary of State and National Security Advisor Marco Rubio, were at least not pushing for it and possibly pushing against it. I think in Rubio's case, that's in part because he wanted to continue his campaigns in Latin America. Nevertheless, we are seeing, we saw a war with Trumpian characteristics. We're now seeing what we hope will be a peace with Trumpian characteristics. I think when interpreting the various statements that come out between the U.S. and the Iranian sides, the best thing we can do is try to arbitrage between them, to try to reconcile, is there a sense in which they could be both true? So it could be that the Iranians in talks in Switzerland in recent days agreed to let, in principle, weapons inspectors back in the country, perhaps as part of a final deal or some interim step along the way. And the U.S. said, hey, they've agreed to let inspectors in, and that's not quite the case yet, but in some sense, it is an accurate statement. That said, you know, this particular administration is perfectly comfortable making statements that are not accurate, so it's awfully hard to interpret.
0: Well, apparently, the Supreme Leader, Mujtaba Khamenei, who's apparently wounded, when his parents, his father, his mother, his wife, his daughter, they were all killed. Presumably, he's not predisposed to be towards the United States. He hasn't signed off on this 14-point plan, as far as we know.
1: Well, I think he's doing something that his father did as well, which is to permit political leaders to go forward and negotiate with the United States. He does not have to permit that, assuming that he has full control here. So he, in a sense, is letting them go forward, but also distancing himself in case the result is one that he doesn't want to be on the hook for. And funny enough, that's mirrored on the American side by J.D. Vance becoming the face of negotiations with Iran, while Supreme Leader Donald Trump, if you will, says that he'll take all the credit if negotiations go well, and he'll blame J.D. if they don't.
0: So your article at the New York Times with Rob Malley, Trump's Iran debacle could be a gift for America. You mentioned the latest polls that indicate there's been a sea change in American support for Israel, that 60% of American adults now hold a negative view of Israel, up from 42% in 2022. That surely was reflected in the New York primary races that just took place, where Mamdani's backed candidates swept, several of them being Democratic Socialists. What do you make of this sea change, particularly in New York City, which has always been fairly pro-Israel?
1: Yeah, these elections show that criticism of Israel can be a difference maker, at least in a Democratic primary, and that every Democrat has to scrutinize whether, if they are extremely supportive of Israel, whether that's going to be a position that will prove to be a political liability for them. And I think more broadly, U.S. opinion has been shifting away from unstinting support for Israeli conduct for quite some time. You mentioned 42% in 2022 of American adults held a negative view of Israel. I mean, that's quite a substantial number, even then, before the war in Gaza and before the one or two wars with Iran that we've had over the last year plus. So already, Americans were drifting away from support, unstinting support for Israel, as they saw the two-state solution, to put it mildly, not coming to pass. They saw instead Israel consolidating its control over the entire territory claimed by both sides. So what we're now seeing is a new phase in which the shift in public sentiment has increased, so that we have a majority of American adults now viewing Israel negatively, and it is translating into political outcomes at the electoral level and at the policy level. So while Democrats, critical of Israel, won in their primary campaigns in New York, the Trump administration is also reflecting a shift on the political right and using harsh language towards the Israelis that I think it's hard to compare it with any predecessors, accusing Israel of using excessive force, of scuttling the U.S. deal with Iran, of being vicious, a term that Trump applied to Netanyahu's conduct in Lebanon. So I think we are now approaching something that could be a turning point or a tipping point in U.S. relations with Israel.
0: But if Netanyahu were to lose the upcoming elections, already it's indicated across the board that the Israeli opposition, along with even the far-right hawks in his cabinet and the press, unanimously condemning Trump's deal. They feel that he sold them out.
1: That is right. And so, just to pull back a little bit, one of the things that struck me and my co-author, Rob Malley, was that unlike in prior wars, the wars in Iraq or Afghanistan or Libya, in this war, Americans are questioning some of the pillars of the U.S. role in the Middle East. Now, one of those is the relationship with Gulf countries, but another is the relationship with Israel. And as we look forward, a major question is, if Bibi Netanyahu loses the election that is coming up soon, that will provide a permission structure for politicians in Washington who would like to revert to a normal special relationship with Israel to say, all right, it was all Netanyahu's fault and let's move forward. But the problem with that is that Netanyahu is being criticized for being in Israel, for not, in a sense, influencing Trump enough to bring about a positive end to this war in Iran. And so it's hardly clear that a new government in Israel will behave in ways that are terribly different from Netanyahu. Now, one possibility is that a next government in Jerusalem will ratchet down the bold uses of military force far away from Israel. Maybe we'll continue to have conflict with Hezbollah in Lebanon. And then that may alleviate some of the concerns of Americans who don't want Israel to be dragging the United States into wars in the region. But then other Americans will still be upset about Israeli conduct in Lebanon and toward the Palestinians. And so we might be back more in a situation prior to the strikes on Iran that began last summer. But even that was not a very pretty trajectory in terms of Americans' support for Israel.
0: So, Stephen, I recently spoke with Rob Malley, and I talked about the fact that before the war began, this Iranian regime was vulnerable to the point where they had to murder thousands of their own people to stay in power. And that the irony is that as long as the U.S. exercises soft power, they win. But the minute they use hard power, as they have done by killing the supreme leader and bombing the country, they lose. And he sort of didn't think that the idea of soft power should necessarily include economic sanctions because that's just collective punishment. That doesn't help. I was thinking more along the lines of how blue jeans and rock and roll helped end the Cold War with the Soviets more so than, pointing nuclear weapons at each other. So the fact that this Iranian regime is desperate for this cash, it's their money, by the way, presumably to make life better for the Iranian people, would indicate to me that they, in spite of the fact that they're a much harder line group of IRGC people dominating this new regime, is that something you see that they are concerned about needing the money to make life better for their own people? So, that, in other words, are they still vulnerable to an uprising?
1: I think that's to be determined and something to watch closely from here on out. Are they is the Iranian leadership concerned with retaining enough support from their population to remain in power? Absolutely. Does that mean that they will choose to use much needed funds to make people's lives materially better? Or to rebuild some of the military capabilities that have been damaged from this war? I don't know. There's a trade-off there. Already, the regime does seem to be putting forward a message of unity and displaying on state media, women without the veil, as if to say, we had this division earlier in the year, but we're coming together now, rallying around the regime, and the regime is maybe willing to address some of the concerns that people had who marched in opposition to the regime at the beginning of this year. But that's just imagery right now. We will have to see how the Iranian leadership makes its calculations in terms of rebuilding the country. We'll also have to see, frankly, whether it ever sees the $300 billion in reconstruction funds that are referenced in the memorandum of understanding. Doesn't seem like the United States is going to provide that money to Iran. American leadership has already said that won't be happening. So the idea is that the Gulf states will provide that money. But the Gulf states also need to rebuild. Will they, in fact, do this? They also weren't signatories to the deal, although some of them had a role in shaping it.
0: Well, one of the things that the Gulf states did, or at least some of them, they literally pay bribes to the Iranians not to be struck, whereas states like Kuwait didn't pay bribes and got struck, along with Bahrain, who, and of course the UAE got struck, as did Bahrain because they signed the Abraham Accords. Late in the game, the UAE decided to start paying bribes and the Iranians stopped hitting them. So it's all at a fundamental level. It's pretty, I mean, I've always wondered, Stephen, why our leaders, particularly Trump and company, didn't notice the fact that this regime in Iran began by taking hostages, you know, U.S. diplomats for 444 days. So, of course, they would take the Strait of Hormuz hostage. Again, we go back to the new book, Regime Change. It indicates the decision-making before this war.

0: Do Gulf states feel protected by the United States? American bases ended up attracting fire from Iran, and they did much less to protect their hosts from Iranian missiles and drones, nor did the United States eliminate Iran's ability to fire missiles and drones across the region. So, the regional order will have to be reconstituted, and perhaps we've already seen the beginning of that process with Gulf states cutting deals directly with Iran. Perhaps some new kind of regional security architecture that involves Iran and the Gulf states and Israel and the United States potentially will emerge out of this. But it's pretty hard to see how it will go. And one issue is that Gulf states themselves, as you mentioned, have different views on the conflict, had different experiences of the conflict, and will want to move in different directions afterwards. Just look at the divergent reactions of Saudi Arabia and the UAE.
1: So just in closing though, Stephen, we've talked about the need to address China more, not necessarily in a military sense, but because it's a rising power and that we keep getting distracted in the Middle East. And this is something that Obama tried to pivot away from. And if you look at the record, maybe we've spent something like $10 trillion on these losing wars in Afghanistan and Iraq. And I don't think there's any question that Netanyahu keeps wanting to keep us in there, keep us involved, and Israel is the unsinkable aircraft carrier and all of that. Do you think that this war is going to change that trap, if you will, that we keep getting mired in the Middle East, little nothing to show for it, trillions of dollars, lots of destruction, no wins? At what point do you think the American people are going to say, well, this sounds like a losing proposition?
0: I'd like to give you a confident yes, things will change now. But we could have had the same discussion at many points in the past several decades. And there would have been plenty of reason for me to say that the American people were tired of forever wars in the Middle East and they just seemed fruitless. What are we doing there anyway? And yet we are where we are. We've had yet another w failed war in the Middle East, this time against America's longest running adversary in the region. Okay, but maybe this time could be different. It is possible. The United States has just lost a war to Iran. And Donald Trump was the Iran hawk's best hope. He did what none of his predecessors dared to do, which is to join Israel in a bold attack on Iran, and it failed. And I think back to the surge in Afghanistan that Obama carried out in his opening years as president. And people afterwards, some of them wanted to surge again in Afghanistan, and they would make some valid points that, maybe something would work next time because Obama had said from the beginning of the surge that it would end within 18 months. So the next surge could be conducted differently. It could be conducted with a different kind of strategy, etc. And yet, once the surge was over, it just became clear that politically, the United States was never going to invest that many military resources into that fight again. And so you just couldn't get a hearing for that position. And something similar may happen with respect to Iran. If we think about when the United States left Vietnam in defeat, well, ultimately we discovered that dominoes did not fall across Asia. When we left Afghanistan, we learned to distinguish the Taliban, who took over the country, from Al-Qaeda and ISIS, terrorist organizations that the United States has a much stronger interest in weakening. So it is possible the opportunity now exists in a way it hasn't existed in decades, I think, to find a different kind of path

0: with Iran that leaves to the past the 70, sorry, the 47 year path of animosity and confrontation. That opportunity exists. Whether it's a likelihood is a different question, and I'm not sure I'd put too much money on it.
1: Well, Stephen Wertheim, I thank you very much for joining us here today.
0: My pleasure, Ian.
1: And again, I'll be speaking with Stephen Wertheim, who's a senior fellow at the American Statecraft Program at the Carnegie Endowment for International Peace and a visiting lecturer at Yale Law School. He's the author of Tomorrow of the World, The Birth of U.S. Global Supremacy, and he has an article at the New York Times with Rob Malley, Trump's Iran Debacle Could Be a Gift for America. We're going to take a brief station break. We're back with an assessment of Ukraine's gains in Crimea, which, if successful, could bring about the fall of Vladimir Putin.

0: Welcome back. I'm Ian Masters, and this is Background Briefing, available 24/7 at backgroundbriefing.org. And joining us now is Christopher Miller, the Financial Times chief Ukraine correspondent. He has lived in and reported from Ukraine since 2010 and is the author of The War Came Back to Us, Life and Death in Ukraine, winner of the 2024 World Pilecki International Book Award. His reporting has focused on Ukrainian politics, President Volodymyr Zelensky's relationship with Donald Trump, and various aspects of Russia's war against Ukraine. And his work has exposed Russian war crimes and revealed the plight of people forced to live under brutal occupation. Christopher Miller was previously a world and national security reporter for Politico and a world correspondent for BuzzFeed News in Kyiv. And his latest article at the Financial Times is Putin Sours on Trump, over his latest Ukraine shift. Welcome to Background Briefing, Christopher Miller.
1: It's a pleasure to be back.
0: Well, thanks for joining us, Christopher. And I talked the other day to an historian of the Soviet Union and Ukraine who suggested that the unreported story at the moment is the extent to which Crimea is vulnerable, not so much to Ukrainian recapture, but to the point where it's basically reduced and essentially neutralized by Ukrainian control of Highway R-280, the so-called Highway of Death, and damage to the Kerch Bridge. And we are getting reporting of gas shortages in Crimea. So what do you think's happening there? Because if Crimea were to fall or to be totally neutralized, that would be really bad news for Vladimir Putin.
1: Yeah, I think that's right. You know, it's Crimea is a peninsula, but I think it's never felt more or appeared more like an island than it has in the last several months. There really are only a few ways onto Crimea, and that's through the land corridor from the mainland Ukraine in the north, and through this Kerch Bridge that Putin completed in 2018 and was sort of the hallmark project of his early invasion of Ukraine in 2014 and annexation of Crimea. But what's happened in the last few months is, you know, the Ukrainians' long-range and middle-range strike drones have really intensified targeting of logistics and energy infrastructure in Russia, as well as in occupied territory. And like you said, you know, this highway that is crucial to Russian logistics and connects mainland Russia with its occupied territories across southern Ukraine and the northern entrance of Crimea, forming this land bridge, is now under fire daily by Ukrainian drone units. That poses a huge problem to Russia. So just as you mentioned, the gas shortage is so significant now that Russian authorities in Crimea have banned public sales of gasoline. So there's a very serious rationing going on. And the only people able to get petrol at the moment are those who are working with or for the military. You know, it's going to have a significant impact on Russia's ability not only to hold Crimea, but also being a key logistics route to its military forces in southern Ukraine. It's going to have and already is having some impact on its ability to launch ground assaults across that southern front line. So, you know, there's really no, you know, sort of underestimating how important this new air war and intensification specifically of middle range strikes by Ukrainian drone units is. It's you know, one of the key reasons that right now the Ukrainians have this sort of newfound sense of optimism and, you know, are seeking more help from their Western partners, because they feel like they, if they don't have Russia on the run, that they have them sort of in a corner here and would like to continue to pile on the pressure.
0: And that, does that mean piling on more pressure on the Kerch Bridge? I think the traffic has been limited by Ukrainian strikes, but do you think there's more to come?
1: I think so. I was speaking with an intelligence operative in Ukraine working on the Ukrainian side just today, who was telling me to expect more fireworks in Crimea over the next week. So I take that to be that they're certainly gearing up for more attacks on logistics and military targets within Crimea itself. The Ukrainians have targeted bridges, key roads, all of the entry points to Crimea, with the exception of the Kerch Bridge itself. And I wouldn't be surprised if they start focusing more of their energy and efforts on that bridge. Now, Russia, since Ukraine first attacked the bridge, almost 4 years ago now, through a secret operation where the security services of Ukraine planted a bomb on a vehicle and also used naval drones to attack it from the water. It's been heavily defended by Russian air defense forces, by barriers in the water surrounding the bridges, pylons, and supports. And so doing any kind of military activity and strike on the bridge is going to be tricky for the Ukrainians, but they have these new technologies in their new drones that so far have been very capable in evading Russia's air defense system. So that newfound confidence in their technological abilities, plus the scaling up of those abilities through drone production, I think is going to lead to the Ukrainians intensifying this Crimea strike campaign throughout the summer.
0: But isn't the Kerch Bridge very close to Putin's heart? I mean, his pals, the twins, Rotenberg twins, built it for him. And we don't know what's going on with him, do we? I mean, the latest thing I heard was that he virtually has nobody around him. He's so paranoid. And the only person he talks to is his bodyguard. I don't know whether it's as bad as that. But what do you think about his mental state and the possibility of his prize bridge being blown up? Would that tip him over the edge?
1: I think it would certainly infuriate him. As I mentioned before, this bridge was sort of his crown jewel of his 2014 annexation. Shortly after the annexation, back then, he began work on this bridge to connect Russia with the annexed peninsula. And so it really was the kind of capstone project, if you will, of his 2014 annexation. And so in 2018, he inaugurated the opening of the bridge himself, driving this big truck all the way across the entire expanse of the bridge. And so I think it would infuriate him if it were to be even badly damaged, let alone destroyed. There's certainly debate around whether that would force him to escalate his war even further and what that would mean. Some people toss around, the idea of him using tactical nuclear weapons. I'm a bit skeptical of Putin deploying nuclear weapons, knowing that Russia's key backer, China, certainly does not want that to happen. That would also mark a really significant step that might bring Donald Trump more convincingly and strongly on the Ukrainian side. He doesn't want to see nuclear weapons used in this war, let alone any war. Certainly, again, the Chinese do not want that to happen, and Russia is beholden to a very large extent to China right now, having been isolated by much of the international community. And so the bridge, for Putin, is a hugely symbolic thing, and not only symbolic, it also serves a logistical purpose. So it is crucial to his efforts in not only holding Crimea, but also prosecuting his war in the south there.
0: So, Christopher Miller, let's talk about your latest article at the Financial Times, Putin Sours on Trump over his latest Ukraine shift. Obviously, Macron sort of forced a meeting with Zelensky at the G7 on Trump, and somehow or other they were able to convince him. At least it looks as if the argument was, we don't need a messenger between Ukraine and Russia. We need a mediator, and we want you to be a mediator and to really weigh in. To what extent was Macron successful, do you think, in changing Trump's mind? Because the appeal, I imagine, was that Trump likes winners, and at the moment, Ukraine looks like a winner and Putin looks like a loser.
1: Yeah, that's right. Trump likes winners, and he also is famous for changing his mind, and he's sort of changed his position on the war numerous times over the course of it. And what we heard from people who were briefed on those private conversations between Zelensky and Trump and Macron was that Trump was, and I'll quote here from our article, hugely impressed and enthusiastic about Ukraine's recent campaign of long-range strikes on targets deep inside Russia. And so what we heard was that Ukraine's own campaign, the success of which is due largely to its own domestic production of its drones, is having an impact on Trump's thinking. I think also one thing that has helped there is that American intelligence has played a big role over the last almost year. I first reported back in September that Donald Trump had very quietly signaled to his intelligence community to provide greater intelligence to the Ukrainians that would allow them to better skirt around Russia's air defenses. They've been using that intelligence since, and it's really helped as Ukraine's own technologies have advanced in the past 3 or 4 months. I think that Zelensky was able to tell Trump, with your American help and our Ukrainian ingenuity and domestically made drones, look, we're having a real impact here on Russia's ability to wage its war. And I think, Trump does like winners, as you said. And so, the momentum has swung behind the Ukrainians. They're still losing ground in a key section of eastern Ukraine around the city of Konstantinovka and Donetsk region at the moment, but they've got Putin questioning his military's ability to defend crucial infrastructure. And again, this is a country that is 4 times larger than Ukraine in terms of population, and huge, much more so in terms of geography. And so, Putin is now no doubt fuming over the fact that his invasion of little Ukraine back in 2022, that he believed would last a few days, is now stretching into a fifth year.
0: Well, that much he's got in common with Donald Trump, right? Donald Trump thought his war against Iran would last for 2 or 3 days. So, what do you think happened with Trump, though? Because he's always seemed to have deferred to Putin, and a lot of people have questioned what kind of hold Putin has over him. Was it the fact that Putin was stringing him along with Trump's many efforts to bring about peace and crown himself the great peace candidate and get his Nobel Prize?
1: I think so. I think, he has wanted Putin to deliver peace in Ukraine as much as he, Trump himself, has wanted Zelensky to help deliver Trump peace in Ukraine. And Putin has not really, played ball with Trump. He does have this, strange affinity for Putin, and we've heard him, praise the Russian leader over the years. But I think he has soured to a great extent on Putin because he's not shown a willingness to bring his war to an end. Zelensky's team, who I spoke with, who were with him at the G7 meeting in France, told me that they saw signs of Trump warming up to stronger support for them, and that he suggested that he'd be willing to pile more pressure on Putin and Russia, likely through economic sanctions, in order to help bring this war to an end.
0: So, just in the last minute, then, Christopher, what do you make of the Russian analysts over here who have suggested that one of the reasons that Putin doesn't want to end this war is he's afraid of all of the soldiers coming back from the front who are bitter? They obviously treated terribly by their officers, who are often brutal, executing them if they don't want to go into the fight, sending people off into the meat grinder, just throwing away lives. There's got to be a lot of anger there. They've had an enormously high casualty rate and an equally high wounded rate. The ratio to wounded is higher than it normally is in warfare. So do you think that's a legitimate possibility, that Putin doesn't want to end the war because he's afraid of the veterans coming home?
1: I think that's part of it. There's always it's always tough when a war ends and the troops come home. You're always going to have guys and well, men and women who are struggling psychologically, who are going to struggle to fit back into society when you fought a war for several years. In Putin's case, his war and his military have been especially brutal, and you've got guys who've been released from prison, having served many years, or who would have served even life sentences for extremely violent crimes, even murder. They would be coming home and moving back into society, and the war economy is a big issue. And what are these guys going to do when they come home and they're not being paid the hefty salaries that they're getting to fight as infantrymen? And so, he is going to have that security issue on his hand, but he also has a bigger problem, which is, I think, if this war ends in any way that is short of his goals that he set out at the beginning of the full-scale invasion, then he's going to have a really difficult time making the case to the Russian public that it was worth it. With those huge losses that you mentioned, of hundreds of thousands of soldiers, men killed, of even more brutally wounded, society and the economy completely upturned, Russia isolated, if this war ends short of his maximalist goals, he's going to have a really hard time convincing the public that it was the right decision, and convincing them that he deserves to remain in power. And I think that's what he's worried about. He's worried very much about his legacy. He wants to be viewed as a great leader who restored Russia's greatness. And of course, he is a very selfish man. He wants to remain alive and free and live out the rest of his life atop the great hill of Moscow, and certainly not in the tiny cold confines of a Russian prison.
0: And he was caught on a hot mic with Xi Jinping talking about how he wants to extend his life forever. So I see what you're saying. I thank you for joining us, Christopher Miller. I appreciate it.
1: It was my pleasure. Thank you again.
0: And again, I've been speaking with Christopher Miller, who's the Financial Times chief Ukraine correspondent. He has lived and reported in Ukraine from 2010 and is the author of The War Came to Us, Life and Death in Ukraine. And this has been Background Briefing. I'm Ian Masters, and I'd like to thank producers Graham Fitzgibbon and Asher Price. And if you've missed any of today's program and would like to explore our vast archives, you can visit us at backgroundbriefing.org, where we'll include extended interviews searchable by topic and have made it easy for you to sign up for daily email updates that provide links to resources, articles, and books discussed on the program. 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

0: This is the Tom Hartman Program.
1: This is the Tom Hartman Program. I, although am Alex Lawson, filling in for Tom. It is Wednesday, June 24th, and I have been going thematically while I've been guest hosting. So today what I want to really dig into is both how understanding our history can help us plot a future that works for all of us, and also how do we make that future that works for all of us and not just the billionaires who seem to be making the present work for just them. How do we accomplish that? And in all of those questions, I think looking at our history is a great place to start, because although imperfect for the entirety of our national life here in the United States of America, there is a dream, a kernel, a vision that is embedded that maybe we've not reached, but is important to understand and gives us a path that we can move forward in the next 250 years, not repeating what we've done, but building on what we've done, building on the successes and leaving the failures in the past. So to dig into some of our history, I've asked one of the best experts in our nation's history to join us. Liz Covart is the host of Ben Franklin's World, the podcast. She is a scholar who has done her PhD research on the creation of this nation. Liz, thank you so much for joining us on the Tom Hartman Program.
2: Thank you so much for having me. I'm looking forward to our discussion.
1: So, Liz, you heard the intro there. I'm trying to get you to answer, what do we do? Where do we go from here? As MLK put it, where do we go from here? But really, I'd love to just talk about where have we been? So can you just tell me about your research and why turning your research into a public space like a podcast is so important?
2: Yeah, so I'm a historian of early America. I actually am a political and cultural historian of the Revolution, and I looked at how the people of Albany, New York became first British, then American people in early America. And really, I think this all goes back to my upbringing in New Hampshire, the first in the nation primary, where I think as a youth, even, I saw the polarization of our country. And so I like to look at communities that are very disparate, but somehow find unity and come together. And I think history is really helpful for that and really helpful in our own moment to find out what makes Americans Americans and what it is that we can unite us. The downside of my answer to this question is that 9 times out of 10, it really does seem to be war that brings us together. You know, especially if you look at the divisive times of the New Deal, it's World War II. If you look at the divisive times before the Civil War, it's the Civil War and then Reconstruction that starts to heal the nation and bring it back together. And it was the Revolution, and after the Revolution that brought people together as well. And even those first historians after the Revolution, they're using history, our early American history, as a way to bring the American people together. So history, I think, can be a unifying force as much as it can be also a divisive force.
1: So something that I spoke about yesterday at length, the theme yesterday was solidarity. And so it doesn't scare me that through adversity, solidarity grows. It is often the case. We hate war. War is bad. I pray for peace today and every day, and also recognize that the forces of war, the war pigs, the forces of greed, they're there. And pretending that there is a perfect history where everything was great is not useful. I also try to get people to understand and realize that there has been a movement for justice the entire time. So even before the creation of the United States, which, you know, codified chattel slavery, a great sin in the founding documents, there was an abolition movement that was massively powerful that did not win the day that time, but just kept growing. And so we're always standing on the shoulder and work of people who've come before us. Adversity right now feels like insurmountable. But remembering we don't have to do everything ourselves. We can build on what's come before. So tell me a little bit about why Ben Franklin's world. What is it about Ben Franklin that you think is so clarifying for our identity?
2: Sure. Well, the podcast is named Ben Franklin's World because he lived near the entirety of the 18th century. He was born in 1706, died in 1790 or 1791, and he was interested in everything. So I figured there was all topics were on the floor for covering it on the podcast, which I really like. But the more I've gotten to know Franklin through reading about him and reading his papers, He's a genuine human being. He changed his mind, especially as you were just saying on the slavery topic. He owned enslaved people. When a couple of them ran away from him in England, he did not seek them out. And then he became a proponent of the Pennsylvania Anti-Slavery Society. So he is a founder who changed his mind on that topic. But I think with Franklin, we can really see someone who was born really into nothing. He was the eighth son of a Puritan silk. His father was a silk dyer before he was a candle maker. But as you can imagine, in colonial Boston, there isn't a large call for silk dyers. So he does go into soap and candle making, which is, you know, if we look at the scale of trades, it's kind of near the bottom because you require some chemistry, but not a lot of skill. And Franklin read widely. You know, his Puritans were literate. His household was very religious. So he read a lot of religious tracts growing up. And quite famously, his parents put him in school, but had to take him out of school because they couldn't afford to keep him in school. So if we think about college tuition today, it was grammar school tuition back then. But Franklin, he ends up becoming a printer. He apprentices under his brother. He opens his own print shop. He takes his own opportunities. And if you read his autobiography, he gives himself quite a lot of praise for being a hard worker. But the truth of the matter is, he was a bit of a business genius in this area, and he was able to retire from working at the age of 42 and then devote his life to science and to politics and diplomacy. So Franklin really gives us an encapsulation of different levels of society, how it changed throughout the 18th century, what it was like to live through the American Revolution, and even the Civil War aspect of the Revolution, because he quite famously had a differing of opinion with his son William. They were best friends while William was growing up. And then after the Revolution, Franklin refused to talk to him because William remained a loyalist. And Franklin, of course, was a steadfast revolutionary. So it's through Franklin's eyes, we can see quite a bit. And that's what I like about him.
1: So what do you think Ben Franklin's grade for the first 250 years of the American experiment would be?
2: You know, Franklin would be the first to admit that he wasn't a perfect person. And I don't expect any of the founders didn't expect hills and valleys in periods of decline and periods of growth in the nation's history. I think he would be surprised at how lax we've become as a people in fighting for our democracy and in trying to sustain institutions that are there to, you know, speak for us as the people. We've kind of abdicated our responsibility and our voice in a lot of ways. And I think Franklin, you know, when he famously replied to Elizabeth Willing Powell's question about what kind of government do we have after the Constitutional Convention, he came out and he said, a democracy if we can keep it. And I think he'd be looking at this quote now, you know, saying, okay, it's a democracy, but what are we doing to keep it?
1: Liz, I think that that is a really important quote to end on here, because that is how we plot the next 250 years as we work together to keep the democracy, to revitalize the democracy, recognizing peaks and valleys, recognizing the imperfection of everything. And that includes the United States of America. But the democratic ideals that Ben Franklin fought for are worth keeping. Joining us on the Tom Hartman program, I'm Alex Lawson. We'll be right back after this quick break.
2: Bye-bye.
0: You're listening to Tom Hartman.

Welcome to Tom Hartmann University Book Club. We're reading today from What Would Jefferson Do? A Return to Democracy. I'm on page 109. The title of the chapter is Myths About Democracy in America. Myth: left to themselves, people would drain the treasury. Reality: they haven't. To the contrary, conservative administrations have. Conservatives are aggressively promoting the idea that democracy is doomed and should be replaced by an aristocracy of large corporations who already largely control the Republican Party because, they say, people are fundamentally lazy and will drain the treasury, simply voting themselves unlimited welfare benefits. This is a slur that is particularly directed against people of color by conservatives in the United States. This myth is especially ironic since the irresponsible fiscal policies of conservative presidents Reagan, George H.W., and George W. Bush mostly created today's budget deficits. Numerous conservative websites promote this myth by quoting Alexander Fraser Tytler, 1747 to 1813, a politician and historian, who allegedly wrote in 1776, quote, "A democracy cannot exist as a permanent form of government. It can only exist until the voters discover that they can vote themselves largesse from the public treasury. From that moment on, the majority always votes for the candidates, promising the most benefits from the public treasury, with the result that a democracy always collapses over loose fiscal policy, always followed by a dictatorship. The average age of the world's greatest civilizations has been 200 years. End of quote. Given that the USA is over 200 years old, that's a rather scary quote. The problem is that Lord Tytler had his facts wrong. At the time he wrote the statement, if he did, Bartlesby simply lists it as unverified, only one democracy had existed for more than a few decades, Athens. And its end had nothing whatsoever to do with people voting themselves benefits from the public treasury. In 1776, when the quote was supposedly written, the world's second democracy was just being birthed and wouldn't take full form for another decade, so it seems on its face nonsensical. Similarly, Tytler's description of the way nations with representative governments would fail is accurate only if you're counting those democracies that are corrupted by the wealthy and powerful to the point that they've become sham democracies and, in fact, have become feudal aristocracies where the feudal lords are the wealthy individuals or the powerful corporations. History and the experience of the world's mature democracy shows us clearly when a majority of people participate in democracy, even simply by voting for the representatives, they don't vote to steal the wealth of the nation from themselves. Another myth: liberal democratic policies are socialism. The reality? Democracy has nothing to do with collective ownership. Conservative commentators love to roll out this myth when people in a democratic society agree to tax themselves in order to provide for the common good. In fact, the Merriam-Webster Dictionary defines socialism as any of various economic and political theories advocating collective or governmental ownership and administration of the means of production and distribution of goods, a system of society or group living in which there is no private property, b, a system of condition of society which the stages of production are owned and controlled by the state. So then it goes back to the book. No rational liberal or progressive in America is suggesting any of these things. Have you heard a conservative complain about our socialist police forces or about our socialist fire departments? Of course not. But they're paid for by taxes, or our socialist roads, or our socialist air traffic control system, or, best of all, our socialist military with its strict rules that the highest paid may not make more than 20 times the salary of the lowest paid, its comprehensive free health care system, and its subsidized housing. Indeed, the military might qualify as the most socialist institution in our government, though I doubt they'd like to be called that by conservatives or anyone else. So why do conservatives incessantly apply this label to programs that don't match the definition? It's because the word has such a negative reputation. Socialist and communist nations have, for the most part, been conspicuous failures, killing tens of millions of dissenters in the process. This is as using the word socialist as in the old Union of Soviet Socialist Republics context. Modern democracy is not collective ownership, but a political system in which the voice of the people is not only heard in government, but is the government. The means of production and distribution of goods and services, except those having to do with the commons, like fire and police, should continue to be privately owned. But just as certainly, we the people must take back ownership of our government. This will remove us from Benito Mussolini's vision of a corporate state and leave us in the radical middle place of a constitutionally limited democratic republic, a modern liberal democracy. Myth: free markets are nature's way of making the winner fit and strong. It's Darwin. Reality: Darwin's method led to more diversity, not less. Conservative activists love to complain about the dangers associated with the concentrated power of government.
Indeed, anybody who's ever spent time in the Third World, in dictatorships like the old Soviet Union, or in a repressive communist state like modern-day China, and I've worked in all three, understands how dangerous concentrated and unrestrained government power can be. The real problem, however, arises when there are gross inequalities in the size and power of different entities in a culture. This is true whether the giant party is a powerful government, a powerful corporation, or a vastly powerful individual. In any case, ordinary people can find themselves in trouble without a thing they can do about it, no matter how great the injustice. And goes on from there. The book is What Would Jefferson Do? A Return to Democracy.

0: I'm Alex Lawson, filling in for Tom. I want to get to as many of our phone calls as we can. I want to hear from you. We can talk about anything, but today I want to talk about, I'm focusing on what our past can teach us about what kind of future that we can have. But talking, let's actually stick with that and go to Marty, who's watching on YouTube, calling from Florida. Marty, you're on the line.
1: Okay, good. I'm a senior citizen, and I was involved in the anti-Vietnam movement in the 60s, and even going that far back for pro-Palestinian statehood and rights. I think one of the important lessons we can learn is that actually those of us on the left have been right. We were against the stupid and unnecessary and illegal war in Vietnam, the same for the war in Iraq, the same for a lot of our misadventures in Latin America. We have been right on these issues, and I think it's time that we will save a lot of time and money if we actually do listen to the reasons why the left has focused on what is right, what is just, what is international law, particularly now on Palestine. It's time we hold Israel accountable. The sooner we hold them accountable, the sooner there will be peace in the Middle East. Iran is not the problem. Actually, part of the problem is what Israel is doing to the Palestinians, what Israel is doing to Lebanon. And so we hope that if we learn from the past, we know what the right directions are. And it's going to be a lot of courage to do it. But my feeling is that let's do what is right for Palestine. Let us do what's right for Iran. Let's do what's right, because ultimately we have to.
0: Marty, thank you so much for the call. And I agree, we have to do what is right for the people everywhere. And, you know, and not being flip, but the war pigs are always wrong. You can just look time and time again, focusing on using war as the only tool of foreign policy has led us to a diminished place in the world. When we are doing our best, it's when we're leading through diplomacy. But really, when I think American policy just allows an ally, Israel, to do whatever they want, even when it is in violation of international laws, that cannot be a path forward. And so we need to recommit ourselves to a foreign policy based on diplomacy and peace. It's really simple. And domestically, we need to recommit ourselves on policies that are driven by justice for all, for everyone, economic justice, racial justice, environmental justice, gender justice. That is the path forward. And you're right. The left, progressives, we have been correct. And right now you're seeing that, I believe, because for too long, the Democratic Party, which has, you know, is the party on the left in our silly two-party system, has actually hewed more towards a sort of, well, let's be less bad than the Republicans. And that's not what people are looking for. You saw that yesterday in New York, and you're seeing it in election after election in this country, that the path forward is a new path forward that says, yes, we can have nice things. This is the richest country in the history of the world. Not only can we have health care for everyone in this country, you get sick, you get the care that you need. Get rid of the idea of a deductible. Those are made up terms that are just there to enrich the billionaires more. Of course, we can have health care for everyone. We can have the best health care for everyone in this country. And just a reminder, how are you going to pay for it? It saves $450 billion a year, Medicare for all. So the question is, how can we afford not to? And the answer is we can't. The only path forward is us coming together, working together on policies that empower the working class and stand against the continued accumulation of wealth and power by the billionaires. But we can do it. And the key is understanding that all power resides with the people. The politicians are lent their power by the people, and it's up to us to take it back when they're not delivering what we are demanding. And we're demanding a country and a world that is governed for the majority of people, for the many, and not for the few. And as imperfect as it has been, that was the guiding principle at the birth of this country, was that it would be a country that is working for the many and not just the few. Obviously, we didn't get there in one. We haven't even gotten there in 250 years, but we have another 250 years ahead of us, and we must start taking into clear focus that that's the only way forward. So I want to go to Pat in Albuquerque, New Mexico, watching on YouTube. Pat, you're on the line.
2: Hi, Alex. Hey, I'm a mid-60s boomer, lifelong Democrat. Never voted for a Republican in my life. If I was in Maine, I would, for the first time ever. But so that gives you a little idea where I'm going. I want to give you a little sense of, since I realize full well that this is absolutely the last radio show that I should listen to, especially my heart doctor would not recommend it because it raises my blood pressure. Every word that comes out of your mouth, right? So I can't remember outside of progressives electing Trump twice. I can't remember a worse day. Dan Goldman was ousted yesterday by Smiley, this kid in New York, Smiley Mamdani, right? And Ro Khanna is endorsing Graham Platner, as Bernie is, as Tom is, as I'm sure you are. What I will tell you is you won't hear from moderates because they don't think they can get on the air, and they know that you'll get them off the air as quick as they get on, just like you will now. We could have a 2 or 3 hour conversation, and I'm more disgusted with the lunatic left, which is you, my friend.
0: Got it, Pat.
2: It's you.
0: I am not going to have a 2 hour conversation with you because we've got other callers. But thanks for calling in. And I understand that, you know, there are differences of opinion on the future path for this country. And I do think that, you know, say, take Maine. Graham Platner is doing incredibly well with the people of Maine. That's who he's winning over. And that includes moderates. So Susan Collins, you know, for all of what she says, she's a moderate. She has lied and voted with Trump in all of his deeply unpopular policies that don't work for working people. So I think that, you know, the truth is you can look at like a governor like Abigail Spanberger, who is a moderate. And I don't agree with her on everything. She doesn't agree with me on everything. But we've worked together incredibly well in the past and will in the future as well. And what she fought for is affordable life for the American people. She fought to say, I'm going to take on Trump and challenge him. Those are the people who are winning, people who are saying we can build a better future from where we are right now. And it's guided by really simple things, incredibly popular positions like guaranteeing health care for everyone in this country, expanding Social Security by making the billionaires pay the same rate into Social Security as the rest of us, not more, just the same rate. Just like a minimum wage worker pays in on all of their income, billionaires should pay in on all of their income as well. That is a moderate position. I've got the polling. Republicans love it. Independents love it. Democrats love it. The only people who don't love it are elites. So I think, you know, we could have a 2-hour conversation, not on the radio. And I think we'd find that, you know, we agree on a lot of things. We might disagree on some, but the main one that I'd like to point out is that this is not a left-right situation that we find ourselves in. This is a top-bottom. This is a tiny elite who are looting the country, who are taking our money out of our pockets and putting it into their offshore bank accounts. Phil, KPFK, you are on the air.
3: Alex, real simple. You need to stop working for the big boys and create your own business. Put more mom and pop on the street and on a level that you can afford to place. So Mondavi in New York just did it with the food. He gave them a big building and put alternative food people. So my suggestion, juice bars, fitness centers, bike shops for sure, and get out of your car if you can, and hamburgers, and get – put, you know, help more mom and pop. So maybe your listeners can use GoFundMe. The problem is finding the space to put it in. People that own big apartment buildings need to be just your listeners who don't have to have rent control. Trying to control this monster is pretty tough. So more mom and pop on the street. Simple as that.
0: I couldn't agree more. And I travel around this country a lot. And where I see the healthiest communities are when I look around and every business is a new name that I've never seen before. Mom and pop stores as far as the eye can see. So couldn't agree more with you there. And Phil, thank you for your call. I'm Alex Austin filling in for Tom Hartman. You're listening to the Tom Hartman Program, and we'll be right back with more of the show. Give us a call.
4: Good morning. This is the Commonwealth Report, news for the public, not the powerful. You can follow us at commonwealthreport.news. Does the world still trust America? A brand new Pew Research survey of more than 42,000 people across 36 countries lands like a slap. Just 23% say they have confidence in Donald Trump's leadership of world affairs. The bigger story is reliability. In Canada, 83% called the United States a reliable partner back in 2022. Today, it's 35%. In Germany, the share who believe America even considers their interests fell from 60% to 23%. A median of 57% now view the United States unfavorably. Then favorable news dropped by double digits over the past year in places like Italy, South Korea, and Turkey. There is literally no country where opinion of Trump improved. When your closest friends stop trusting you, that isn't strength. That's a country burning down the alliances that kept it safe and prosperous for 80 years. Is Stephen Miller about to get caught? The secret Stephen Miller has buried may finally see daylight. A federal judge in Alabama now holds an FBI report handed to the Southern Poverty Law Center, the civil rights group the Trump administration indicted on fraud charges. The report reads almost word for word like a letter that conservative groups sent Miller complaining about the SPLC's hate map. Six passages match so closely they're sometimes identical. After Charlie Kirk was killed, Miller vowed to use every federal resource to, quote, identify, disrupt, dismantle, and destroy liberal activist networks. Now the SPLC's lawyers want every message between Miller and the Justice Department. When a grievance from one White House aide becomes a criminal case against his critics, that's not law enforcement. That's a hit list with a badge. Can Mamdani reshape the Democratic Party? New York City just sent a thunderclap to Washington. Every single candidate Mizoram Mamdani endorsed won their Democratic House primary, ousting two sitting members of Congress along the way. Darazala Avila Chevalier, a 32-year-old organizer, knocked out five-term incumbent Adriano Espaillat, Brad Lander unseated Dan Goldman, and Claire Valdez took an open Brooklyn and Queens seat. House Democratic leader Hakeem Jeffries campaigned hard against all of them and lost. Mamdani put it simply, quote, it's not just electing more Democrats, it's electing better Democrats. For a party that spent years chasing the center and losing, here's the lesson. When you actually fight for working people show up. Are American factories quietly bleeding jobs? Here's a number the cheerleaders won't put on television. Job cuts at American factories last month ran at their highest level since 2009, the depths of the financial crisis, leaving out only the COVID collapse. That's from S&P Global out Tuesday. Now, they'll wave around a headline manufacturing reading of 55.7 and call it a boom, but that bump came from companies stockpiling inventory, not from actual demand. Behind it, factories are shedding workers to cut costs as input prices climb. Chief economist Chris Williamson said factory job cuts are running at the highest since 2009, if the pandemic is excluded. Lucid Motors alone just dumped about 1,500 people, 18% of its workforce. So much for the manufacturing comeback they keep promising us. It's not easy being green. Donald Trump wanted the Lincoln Memorial reflecting pool painted American flag blue for the country's 250th birthday. He spent more than $14 million on a no-bid contract handed to a company that does pools at his own golf club. And now that 2,028-foot pool is a glowing pond of green algae with the blue paint peeling off in sheets that tourists are tearing loose for souvenirs. Robert Reich called the mess, quote, a metaphor for Trump's many other messes. And he's right. A vanity project, rushed, overpriced, handed to a crony, and falling apart in plain sight, while the man in charge insists, everything's beautiful, America. Yeah, right. Trump, look at your reflection. But wait, there's more. So the green slime pond is winning. Trump can't fix it, can't explain it, and can't produce a single one of the so-called vandals he swears wrecked it. His solution? Surround the puddle with a military perimeter. On Tuesday, the administration rolled in chain-link fencing and brand-new artificial intelligence surveillance cameras to guard the algae. And these aren't ordinary cameras. According to TMZ, they come loaded with real-time tracking, intrusion detection, strobe

0: They couldn't back up a word of it, and handed him someone else's phone number scribbled on a crumpled piece of colored paper. The pool experts TMZ hired had a simpler theory. The paint never bonded. It's self-inflicted. So the most powerful government on Earth is now spending your money to put a slimy duck pond under armed guard and AI strobe lights. Congresswoman Alexandria Ocasio-Cortez summed it up best. They turned it into, quote, an actual swamp. And that's the way it is, 2026. I'm Tom Hartman.
1: We are talking the antidote to authoritarianism, which is solidarity. And here to share his perspective on what solidarity looks like and what he's seen, sometimes with me, sometimes on his own tours around the country, but a great friend of mine and the president of Social Security Works PAC, John Bowser Bauman. John, thanks for joining us on the Tom Hartman program.
2: It's great to be here, Alex, and what an interesting day we have chosen to talk about elections here on the Tom Hartman program, because today, of all days, I think is the most complex. You know, solidarity is you and I are nothing but strategic. We know that solidarity at the end of the day is going to be about coalescing behind whoever we need to coalesce behind to flip the House and hopefully the Senate and stop any further horrible legislating from happening under this Trump regime. But today is a very interesting day because the people are going to make some statements in New York, and we don't know what statements they're going to make. People are going to speak, and we'll find out what they have to say.
1: Yeah, and I think what we've seen so far is that like a mayor like Mamdani and other left populist voices are continuing to connect with the American people who are looking for people who are willing to make their lives better, who are willing to put in the work and do the pretty simple things that people are asking for, like health care, lowering costs, and taking on Donald Trump. So I want it to be clear that solidarity has to run in all directions, right? When the American people speak, I think they should be listened to. And then we should be focused on the fact that the Trumpist regime is only powerful because of a complicit Congress that does not believe in checks and balances. So focusing on New York makes a lot of sense today. But John, you and I have traveled around the country a great deal. And both this Trump administration, last one, and in between. And I think that the feeling right now is a higher level of grassroots activism and energy than I've ever felt before in all of my years doing this. From your perspective, with more years doing this than I even, what are you feeling around the country?
2: I think that we are headed for the biggest wave that there's ever been. The only thing standing in the way of the massive wave that we're going to have is the extreme gerrymandering that's been undertaken that may lead us to a slightly lower total of flipped House seats than sometimes in the past. But that doesn't mean that it's not as big a wave, as big or bigger of a wave. I've never seen anything like this on the ground everywhere. And you and I both know that the results in New York are going to be interesting. But the three seats that we were initially talking about are not going to be ones that participate in flipping the House. They're all over the country, the tier one House races. The House is still going to be a little bit easier than the Senate. You know, the Senate, we're burdened with a difficult map, as often happens, because the Senate is basically the House of Lords. And I don't know, maybe it wasn't so good an idea in the first place. You know, and we're dealing with a situation where I'm in California right now. We have 39 million people and two senators. And as you know, Wyoming has 640,000 people and two senators. And Alaska, which I'm paying a lot of attention to, has about 700,000 people, less than 700,000 people and two senators. So this is tough stuff to overcome, for a progressive world to overcome. Maybe there shouldn't have been two Dakotas and all that. We can argue this stuff forever. But it makes the Senate harder.

0: The house, we are going to flip the house in spite of all these roadblocks being thrown in front of us, the latest being having been the Voting Rights Act, you know, and yeah, there are a few net seats that were going to be down because of the latest miserable Supreme Court decision. But we're still going to do this. We're going to there's going to be overwhelming turnout, in my opinion, in November. And you and I are going to be part of it. I don't know that I'm going to get to 57 different campaigns like I did in 2018, because here at the age of 78, I don't know that with some limited mobility, I don't know that I can do that, but I'm sure as hell going to try. So I'll get to however many I get to, and we're going to make sure that the candidates run well on senior issues. Social Security, Medicare, Medicaid, and drug prices, as you and I have done for many years now.
1: And John, I think what you said is so important for people to understand that, you know, there are deep structural factors that push against policies that work for working people. Even the setup of the Senate, which was part of a great compromise, which was put in place. You can just read the history of it. Most of Hartman's listeners know this. But really to empower the slave owners and protect the slave owners at the time. And, you know, the UK had the great idea to disempower their House of Lords, but ours is this giant anti-majoritarian institution that even then has a filibuster, which makes it even more anti-majoritarian. And those are all structural hurdles that we have to overcome. But the truth is that what, you know, Viktor Orban, who had years of autocratic rule to just grab his country and control it, control the media, took over all the institutions. But when the people show up in such great numbers, even that can be overcome. So I am always, you know, I understand people's fear about Donald Trump, trying to steal the election, putting masked ICE paramilitary forces at polling places. That's all possible. It's happened before, right? Intimidation at polling places. But when the American people stand together and raise our voices together, we can overcome all of that. And so we need the hope and we need the vision and the drive. And yes, you can put anger in there as well at the greed, malice, incompetence and corruption of the Trump regime. But solidarity is always going to win. We just can't let the corporate media slice us up and divide us. We have to remember that the corporate media is the oligarchs, is the billionaire class. So what have you seen just in the last minute here? What have you seen to indicate that we are going to? What gives you so much confidence?
0: It's really the enthusiasm factor all over the country. I mean, no one's ever seen it like this. Look at all the turnouts. You and I have been involved in all of the No Kings protests. They've just been massive. They've grown every single time. And I think all of this is going to continue to grow at the polls. I also think, you know, we have to admit a big thing, which is that.
1: John, thank you. Elections. Stick with us for this quick break.
2: Tom Hartman Program.
0: Sure.

0: I should have recognized the music.
1: John Bowser Bauman sticking with us. Some of you may know him as Bowser from Sha Na Na. Some of you may know him from the movie Grease. Some of you may know him from the Adam Sandler Hanukkah song. I know him as my dear friend and the greatest political strategist I think exists in this country right now. That overwhelming enthusiasm, John, that you were talking about, it really has shown up in election after election after election as well. That's the part that I think is people have to understand. The Republicans are doing everything they can to cheat and steal the election right now. But election after election, the ones that actually have happened continue to show that Democrats are willing to do whatever it takes to make their voices heard.
0: The leverage has been between 13 and 17 point pickups. Which have resulted in a lot of flips of state seats, unexpected flips of state seats that were last won by a Republican by 15 points. And all of a sudden they went into Democratic hands. This has been happening all over the country in the strangest kinds of places. And also, if the district was entirely hopeless and was a 30 point gap before, okay, so maybe the loss was 14 now. That's still a big deal. If you look at every U.S. House seat that's within a 15-point margin in previous elections, that's going to be a lot of pickups. One other thing I really do want to point out, because as a former Columbia University, as a Columbia University graduate, this kind of thing tickles me. I do think we have to admit, Alex, that the thing that's really saving the country is something that you and I have fought against in some ways for our entire lives, which is we always have the feeling that, hey, we're really a small country in a small world, in a small cosmos, and there should be more unity and more uniformity across the country. And we haven't always been for states' rights and all kinds of different laws all over the place. But it is true that the fact that states run elections and the federal government doesn't is the bedrock thing that's saving us in this situation, because Donald Trump cannot get his mitts on elections. They're trying in every possible way that they can to federalize these elections, including, grabbing voting machines all over. They're going to do it, but they're not going to succeed because elections are so decentralized and they're pretty much all over the country run by very devoted people who are nonpartisan, who just, count votes and count them accurately, and there is such minuscule voter fraud that the claim of it is absurd. And, in the end result, this is turning out to be a very important factor in the country being able to go forward without authoritarian rule. Like you said, Viktor Orban really had a shot there. He had a much better chance. That is a much less, a much more centralized country, and he couldn't rig his election. So good luck to Donald Trump. He ain't going to be able to do it either.
1: I disagree with you there. Bad luck to Donald Trump. He ain't going to be able to do it either. I agree there. And I'll do the Bowser for you, John. So in November, I hope that we're all doing this.
0: We're listening to the Tom Hartman program.
1: We'll be right back.
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3: Our book today in the Tom Hartman Book Club is The Brainwashing of My Dad: How the Rise of the Right-Wing Media Changed a Father and Divided Our Nation, and How We Can Fight Back, by Jen Senko. This is from Chapter 6, How Talk Radio Hijacked My Dad. In 1984, Reagan was reelected in a landslide victory against liberal Democrat Walter Mondale. That year was also when everything began to change for my dad and our family. In 1984, Dad retired from his job with the federal government at age 62. Both my parents missed being near the shore, so they moved back to New Jersey and settled in Toms River, a town where there was a large retired population. Still energetic, my father got a part-time engineering job 3 or 4 days a week, necessitating a long solo commute by car. He He didn't want to waste time on music while driving. He wanted to be stimulated mentally. And he discovered talk radio to keep himself company. At the time, Bob Grant was the dominant talk radio personality. Often called the father of conservative radio, Grant was an openly racist, sexist, far-right shock jock. On his WABC radio show, he referred to blacks and Hispanics as savages. He believed them to be inferior, and he once even called Martin Luther King Jr. a slimeball. With his combative and testy style, he was considered a pioneer of the talk radio format. Soon, Grant became my dad's commuting buddy. I didn't know Bob Grant from Joe Namath, but I did know I didn't care for his style of yelling at callers or hanging up on them if they disagreed with him. My mother was not a fan of Grant's either, and she delighted in telling me the story of how she ran into him one day. She was at the Ocean County Mall eatery, sitting at a table having lunch when she saw Grant walk in. She recognized him, and when he passed her table, she asked, "You're Bob Grant, aren't you?" He said, "Yes, I am." She said, "Oh, my husband likes you, but I don't." He had been walking away and turned to look back at my mother and gave a little laugh. She said she just sat there at the table and did not smile back. Gradually, it seemed my dad started becoming more agitated after listening to Bob Grant. Eventually, he became consistently more irritable, excitable, and easy to anger. Little did we know, a metamorphosis was beginning. Along with massive deregulation in the communications industry, there were several other factors that led to talk radio's explosion of popularity in the 1980s. The first was that music had moved from the AM dial to the high-fidelity sound of FM and thus left a void on the AM dial. Broadcasters realized that filling that blank airspace with mainstream news wouldn't make much money. However, entertainment made money, and talk radio was entertainment at its finest, even when it masqueraded as news coverage. Human conversation didn't benefit from high-fidelity sound the way music did, so talk radio filled the void on the AM radio waves perfectly. The second contributor to talk radio's rise was the new accessibility of satellite technology, allowing anyone to broadcast a show nationally. And the third was the fact that when 1-800 numbers became available, you could have callers call in from all over the country. These factors combined to make a pretty powerful storm. The format of talk radio was, of course, not new. The format first debuted in the 1920s, continuing with Father Charles Coughlin's controversial and anti-Semitic radio broadcasts in the 1930s. Coughlin has often been referred to as the father of hate radio, and he paved the way for all that has come in his medium. Many of the most famous conservative talk radio personalities modeled themselves after the 1950s sensation Joe Pyne. His show, It's Your Nickel, consisted of Pyne debating his opinions with people calling in. Calls often culminated with him insulting the caller to the delight of his audience. The format of talk radio evolved from there, but many of the most popular shows and hosts, including Bob Grant, Rush Limbaugh, Sean Hannity, and Glenn Beck, have stuck with the confrontational tone and high-emotion interactions that these early hosts introduced. There haven't been many successful liberal talk radio hosts. Ed Schultz, Randy Rhodes, and Alan Colmes tried to make inroads, but simply failed to draw a large audience, in quotes. You may wonder why conservative talk radio programs have been so phenomenally popular while equivalent liberal shows have foundered. Aside from big money to support it, the secret seems to lie in the inflammatory approach favored by these so-called conservative hosts. Abram Brown of Forbes says of liberal talk radio shows, "It's not the same thing as a Limbaugh or a Hannity. It's more general, not really railing against the system. No one's yelling, 'We need to get rid of the Republicans. They're the worst thing that happened in this country.'" But you'll hear conservative radio hosts say that about liberals on their programs. Brown makes another good point that speaks to that. Tell your audience that the mainstream media is corrupt and biased, that there's more than that there's then there's all the more reason to turn to your conservative talk radio to get the truth. Anger is a hot commodity. Finding an enemy is even hotter. Or as Ailes might say, it's the emotion, stupid. He did not actually say that. A little known but very chilling example of how powerfully influential radio can be is the 1994 Rwandan genocide, where an estimated 800,000 citizens were brutally murdered by their fellow citizens, the Hutus. This happened after an intense radio campaign that started in 1993 dehumanized and demonized one group, the Tutsis. Militia groups were formed, and police and soldiers joined them in the killing. Samantha Power, who later served as the U.S. ambassador to the United Nations, said killers often carried a machete in one hand and a transistor radio in the other hand. Dad discovers Rush Limbaugh. About a year after, or so after working part-time in his long commute, my dad officially retired. The book, The Brainwashing of My Dad by Jen Senko. The Brainwashing of My Dad.
1: I'm going to go to David, listening on the Tom Hartman app, calling from California. David, you're on the line.
4: Yeah, well, thanks, Alex. Yeah, you had a caller, and he was talking about whether or not Americans could do something to stabilize their personal economy by investing overseas. And I personally, if he gets a chance to find Ben Franklin's autobiography, he describes what it was like to be, you know, in the American Revolution, and basically the British were doing everything possible to ruin the economy and make us suffer and whip us into line. And so he goes into a lot of good examples about what people did to bond together and win the revolution. But investing in your neighbors, investing in making the local community stronger so that you're going to actually have a stability. And I'd urge people if people have got SNAP, you know, the food stamp idea. Out here in California, we have what's called market match. You go down to the farmer's market. And that's always a wise idea because your farmers, you want to stabilize your food sources, and whatever you can do to support the farmer's market is a good idea. But market match, and you've got SNAP, you go to one of the maiden booths and you turn in your SNAP card and they give you the amount of money that you want, and then they give you an extra $10 or $20 or $30 in market match money, which means that you have better spending power. You can buy more. The farmers don't have to drive back with a half-loaded truck. They can drive back with an empty truck, and you can get better food, better quality food, plus whatnot.
1: David,
4: then, of course, another option is boycott Project 2025. Boycott the Koch brothers. Boycott Uline, that's a company that makes cardboard boxes for U-Haul, Uline. They're horrible people that support Donald Trump at 100%. So boycott Uline, boycott the Kochs.
1: David, I really appreciate the information and your idea, and I couldn't agree more that investing in your neighbor, investing in our community, investing in ourselves is actually what we need to do and build the future of independence, self-reliance, community reliance, and that there are wonderful programs like the one that you named that we should also have policy changes that make those even better. I'm going to go to Alan in Washington calling from KBCS. Alan, you're on the line. We're running out of time, so try to keep it brief, please.
5: No problem, Mike. I'm going to just offer up my disgust for the Trump administration trying to erase our history. It is such a crock of because the contributions of the people of different colors and races and ethnicities is incalculable. White men didn't just do everything. But they had help, and a lot of people are being erased by this racist administration. It's just disgusting.
1: Thank you, Alan, for that. And I will also say authoritarianism 101, folks. Erase the history that doesn't empower the authoritarian. That's what they do. That's what they're doing. And I will say that it's not just Donald Trump. I think that Americans should really dig into the long history of progressive activism and of activism for justice in the entirety of our imperfect history. There have been people struggling to form that more perfect union the entire time. And we can do it when we work together, when we raise our voices together, when we remember our history and aren't scared that it's not perfect, because we look at the successes and carry those into the future, and we look at our failures and take those as opportunities to grow. I'm Alex Lawson. I'm going to be back again tomorrow. Thank you for sticking with me. Looking forward to taking your calls and talking with you tomorrow. You're listening to the Tom Hartman Program. Thanks so much.

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4: Are we going to maintain our status as a constitutional republic on our 250th anniversary? 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
5: Is it? 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

0: From Pacifica Radio in Los Angeles, this is the Bradcast, as heard on KPFK 90.7 FM in LA and on dozens of other fine affiliate stations on both the public airwaves and the internets around the country and the world, blanketing planet Earth. I'm Brad Friedman, your friendly investigative blogger, journalist, troublemaker, muckraker, an all-around swell fellow, says me from bradblog.com. Thank you very much for joining us for another thrilling edition of the Bradcast. If you are keeping score at home today, after we discussed this week's primary elections in four states as they were still underway on Tuesday on our previous program, New York City Mayor Zohran Mamdani went 3-0 on Tuesday. All of his endorsed candidates for the U.S. House won in New York City, and, well, Donald Trump picked another loser.
1: Womp womp, I guess.
0: Hi, Desi Doyen.
1: Hi.
0: We will get to all of that in a moment. Plus, we will be joined by a guest shortly to discuss the administration's new proposed rule to ensure that a White House political appointee of Donald Trump's must approve any and all funding for any and all new grants, specifically for scientific grants. I know, Desi, you've been celebrating that new move all day. If you think, by the way, that Donald Trump's $1.8 billion slush fund for his pals, his January 6th insurrectionists, and himself, which is not dead yet, by the way. If you think that's bad, imagine what he will do with a $1.5 trillion slush fund. Dr. Colette Dullawalla joins us in a bit to discuss that and what you can do about it right now. But let's start with some good news from the courts once again today. A federal judge on Wednesday permanently barred President Donald Trump's administration from implementing most of his first executive order on elections. That's the one that he issued last year. It's part of which sought to require people to show documentary proof of citizenship when they register to vote. The ruling by U.S. District Court Judge Denise Casper in Boston effectively converts a preliminary injunction that she had issued a year ago, in which she temporarily blocked many of Trump's efforts to overhaul and unconstitutionally nationalize our elections. She turned that preliminary injunction now into a permanent ban.
1: Good.
0: Judge Casper rejected the Republican administration's argument that the lawsuit to block the changes brought by Democratic state attorneys general was premature because the rules had not yet been put in place. Instead, she agreed that the Constitution gives states and Congress the authority to regulate elections, not the President of the United States. So there was no need to wait until these rules were put in place. She ruled that Trump's requirements violated the separation of powers. The Constitution, quote, does not grant the President any specific powers over elections, wrote Casper. Among other proposed changes, Trump's order would have required people to provide documentary proof of citizenship when registering to vote, which could have prevented millions of Americans, particularly women who may have changed their name in marriage, from being able to easily register to vote, if at all. It would have prevented mail ballots from being counted if they arrive after Election Day, even if they are clearly postmarked on or before Election Day, and it punished states that failed to comply with Donald Trump's rules, with the Trump's authoritarian unconstitutional orders, punished them by withholding certain federal monies. New York Attorney General Letitia James, one of the state AGs who joined the case, said she was grateful the court blocked Trump's, quote, unconstitutional attempt to seize control of our elections, and that she would continue to defend voting rights in this year's midterm elections. Thank you, Tish. Quote, generations of Americans fought tirelessly for the right to vote, and we honor their legacy by protecting that right against anyone who tries to undermine it, she said. California Attorney General Rob Bonta whose state was the lead plaintiff in the case, said, quote, "While we are proud of this result, we are clear-eyed that President Trump's attacks on voting rights and our elections show no signs of slowing down." Adding, quote, "So let me be clear, we will keep fighting back every step of the way." Thank you, Mr. Bonta. The ruling was the latest in a series against the elections executive order Trump signed just months after taking office for his second term. The Republican president has since signed another executive order on elections that seeks to create a national voter list and to limit mail balloting. That directive also faces multiple legal challenges. In an apparent nod to the difficulty of implementing a proof of citizenship requirement by executive order, Trump continues to push legislation in the Republican-controlled Congress to create such a mandate officially, since Congress could do so, or at least try to do so. The Save America Act has passed in the GOP-controlled House, but it continues to stall in the U.S. Senate, where filibuster rules would require 60 votes for passage. Republicans only have 53 there, and I suspect some of them would vote against this measure as well, even if it did come to a vote. That has led Trump to advocate for getting rid of the filibuster altogether. That is, you know, blocking the legislation right now, which it seems to me Republican senators are too smart to do. Frankly, I wish they would listen to their president. They could kill the Senate filibuster right now. They could pass that Save America Act. They could then see it stalled or blocked by the courts, but finally make it clear that when Democrats are next in charge of the Senate, there will be no Senate filibuster to hold things up anymore, which sounds fine to me, and it is why Republicans are probably not going to do that in the Senate.
1: True.
0: To that end, however, on Wednesday, Trump abruptly canceled his previously scheduled signing of a new bipartisan housing affordability bill that just received final passage in the Senate on Tuesday. Understandably, Republicans were sort of rushing to have it signed as quickly as possible to prove that, yeah, they have finally done something, anything for affordability for Americans, only to have their president announced about an hour before he was scheduled to sign it that he would not do it. He would not sign that or any legislation until Congress passes his SAVE Act, proof of citizenship bill, as a requirement for voting, no matter how many Americans might be disenfranchised by it. And even though, by the way, federal law already requires voters to be citizens, and even though Senate Republicans have tried to explain over and over to Trump that they simply do not have the votes in the Senate to pass it, at least without killing the filibuster. Hint, hint. Of course, all of that meant to simply give Trump a scapegoat, frankly, to blame something, someone to blame when and if his party gets trounced this November, as expected. In that case, mark my words, it will be because his party failed to pass the SAVE Act to prevent millions of votes by non-citizens. It certainly won't be because the American people believe that he and his party sucks. That said, in another major voting case, which really does worry me, the U.S. Supreme Court is due to issue an opinion very soon on whether mail ballots cast on or before Election Day must arrive by Election Day in order to be counted. That could, depending on how the court comes down, that could immediately change the rules in 14 states that allow grace periods ranging from days to weeks if the ballots are postmarked by Election Day. And while I'm really hoping the corrupted Republican Supreme Court majority surprises me on this one, I am really concerned about that ruling, likely to be handed down any time now. So, yep, buckle up for that as well in the days ahead. But for now, speaking of elections, some reported results from a A few very selective primaries and primary runoffs held on Tuesday this week in four states. Let's start with, well, the more boring ones first, I guess, and go from there up to the most interesting. In the great, beautiful Beehive State of Utah, the most interesting race there, perhaps, of the night in the otherwise very Republican state was the Democratic primary for the court-ordered brand new U.S. House District 1 in the state, a solidly Democratic district centered smack dab in Salt Lake City, which Republicans had previously cracked into four separate pieces, four different districts back in 2021 to prevent a Democrat from ever winning there again and taking all of the state's four congressional seats for themselves ever since, until now. With the Utah State Supreme Court finally knocking down that unlawful gerrymandering scheme in the state, former Congressman Ben McAdams won the Democratic nomination handily on Tuesday in Utah and is almost certain to win back a Democratic House seat in the state this November. He previously served in Congress back in from 2018 to 2020, I believe. McAdams will be running against Republican Riley Owen, who ran uncontested in his party's primary in what Cook Political Report characterizes now as a solidly Democratic race in Utah's first congressional district. Only somewhat less boring, the great old line state of Maryland for governor, the popular Democratic incumbent Wes Moore easily defeated a single challenger for his party's nomination. No surprise there for Moore, who many consider to be of presidential timber someday. He appears to have won by about 88% to 12% last I checked this afternoon.
1: I would say that's decisive.
0: Well, only 67% of the vote has been tallied. So
1: you're saying there's a chance.
0: You never know. Well, you never know. Moore will almost certainly run against Republican former state legislator Dan Cox in what has become a very Democratic state, though they have elected a number of moderate Republican governors in recent years. Cox, however, is not one of them. He has made false claims about the 2020 election. He went on to lose by a huge margin, yes, to Wes Moore back in the 2022 governor's race there. So apparently Republicans have decided to put him up again in what Cook Political Report describes as a solidly Democratic race this year. In Maryland's 5th congressional district, Adrian Abofo, who was backed by pro-Israel and pro-crypto spending, won a crowded Democratic primary to replace the retiring 23-term congressman, Steny Hoyer. Abofo was endorsed by Hoyer and easily won the 24-person race in this solidly Democratic district. Among the many defeated by Abofo on Tuesday was Harry Dunn. He's one of the Capitol police officers from Trump's January 6 insurrection at the U.S. Capitol. Dunn has been an outspoken critic of Trump and the attack at the Capitol. Abofo will run in November against Chris Chaffee, Republican, who pretty easily won his party's nomination on Tuesday. Though, as mentioned, it is a very Democratic district in Maryland. Moving to primary runoffs now in the great Palmetto State of South Carolina in the Republican gubernatorial runoff election on Tuesday that we reported a bit on yesterday's show. Republican State Attorney General Alan Wilson easily defeated the Trump-endorsed Lieutenant Governor Pamela Yvette in the state's GOP primary runoff for governor, which in the solidly Republican state, as Cook Political Report describes it, that means that Wilson will almost certainly be the state's next governor. As we discussed yesterday, however, Trump, seeing that his candidate, Yvette, who barely eked out a 28-point plurality win in the initial primary earlier in June, seeing that she was about to lose just days before the runoff, well, he decided to also endorse Wilson to avoid being labeled a loser again after two of his previous gubernatorial endorsements over the past 2 weeks or so in Iowa and Georgia also went down in flames. Trump's power to get folks elected in Republican primaries is definitely waning, which means that, or maybe I'm just wish-casting here, but it means that his power to bend congressional Republicans to his will is also waning with it, or it should be. That should be good news, and we are already seeing signs of exactly that in Congress. In case Trump tries to take credit for Wilson's win on Tuesday, because of course he will, we noted yesterday that polling in this race, a poll released on Monday of this week, taken at least in part from before Trump's extra second double endorsement, showed his preferred candidate actually losing 61-29%, which kind of seemed impossible for the winner of the initial primary to lose by such a huge margin. But in fact, on Tuesday night, results with more than 95% of the votes in, Wilson is said to be defeating Yvette by 69% to 31%.
1: Wow.
0: Not far from that brutal poll released on Monday, but with Wilson picking up a few more of the previously undecided votes in that poll following Trump's double can't lose endorsement. Wilson will now run against Democratic nominee Jermaine Johnson, who won his party's nomination outright back on June 9 in a state which has only elected Republican governors since 2003. But who knows? Who knows what a blue tsunami could bring if one happens to develop between here and November? Also of note on Tuesday in South Carolina's first congressional district, Democratic runoff there, Admiral Nancy LaCour, who was fired by Defense Secretary Pete Hegseth because, or so he claimed, he believed she was not implementing the administration's directives fast enough and was resisting political pressure, especially on personnel and training policy. Admiral Nancy LaCour won the Democratic U.S. House primary in South Carolina's first congressional district on the coast. She will now run against the winner of the Republican runoff on Tuesday, Jenny Costa Honeycutt, for the seat currently occupied by outgoing Congresswoman Nancy Mace, who ran for governor in the state, only to come in fifth in that race earlier this month in the GOP primary. We'll see what happens. That could be an interesting race. But anyway, never mind Donald Trump's failing endorsements. Someone else now seems to have the political juice, and that would be in the great Empire State of New York, specifically in the great Big Apple City of New York City, as AP leads today. New York City Mayor Zoran Mamdani waded into Democratic U.S. House primaries to boost three progressive last week over establishment-backed candidates. All of them won on Tuesday, defeating two incumbent Democrats and essentially ensuring that two self-described Democratic socialists will be elected to Congress in their deep blue districts. The mayor said it was a question of electing, quote, better Democrats who would put working people back at the heart of politics. The approach, as AP describes it, consternated some in the Democratic leadership, but the outcome showcased Mamdani's rising influence, and it certainly did. In New York's 10th congressional district, Mamdani endorsed Brad Landers, his competitor in last year's New York City mayoral race, defeated incumbent Democratic Congressman Dan Goldman in a race pitting two Jewish elected officials against each other, with Landers making the case that Goldman was too supportive of Israel and their assault on Gaza, among other things. And this race was not even close. Lander defeated the incumbent Goldman by more than 30 points.
1: Wow.
0: 66 to 34 right now, with 90% of the vote in. In the state's 7th U.S. House District, located in Brooklyn and Queens in New York City, Mamdani endorsed Claire Valdez, a member of the Democratic Socialists of America, defeated longtime Brooklyn Borough President Antonio Reynoso for the seat being vacated by retiring Congresswoman Nydia Velasquez, who had backed Reynoso for that seat. Also extraordinary, by more than 20 points. Valdez, for the record, worked at Taco Bell and Trader Joe's before organizing a union and then going on to seek office. In New York's 13th congressional district, Mamdani endorsed Democratic Socialist Daria Lisa Avia Chevalier, appears to have ousted longtime New York City poll and incumbent Democratic Dominican American Congressmember Adriano Espiot in Harlem and the Bronx. Mamdani endorsed Chevalier just weeks ago. A March poll conducted for her campaign showed her losing to Espiot 42 to 28. But now, just a few weeks later, with Mamdani's clearly powerful support, she appears to be heading to Congress, having unseated a five-term incumbent, though only by about 5 points, with 88% of the vote in. Nonetheless, AP and others have called it, for Chevalier, another remarkable moment, with Democrats unseating two of their own incumbents in New York City. The first two cases of incumbents being unseated by challengers in this primary cycle anywhere. In all, not just a signal of Mamdani's power right now, but of the Democratic Socialist movement, arguably, at least in those seats. Elsewhere, in a very crowded Democratic primary in the New York City 12th Congressional District, Democratic State Assembly member Micah Lasher, former aide to Governor Kathy Hochul, won the primary to fill the congressional seat being vacated by Lasher's political mentor, 17-term Congressman Jerry Nadler, who backed Lasher in a brutal race. Millions were spent in super PAC spending from the AI industry and others, but particularly in the AI industry. The 7-person race also included John F. Kennedy's grandson, Jack Schlossberg, who came in a distant third, and George Conway, the former, once very Republican attorney, former husband to Trump loyalist and one-time campaign manager Kellyanne Conway. He placed an even more distant fifth in this 7-person Democratic race in a district that represents Manhattan's wealthy Upper East Side, parts of Greenwich Village. Mamdani did not endorse in that case. The AI industry made an enormous investment in this race to take out State Assemblymember Alex Boris, who finished in second place, 4 points behind Lasher. But as the American Prospect observes today in his victory speech, Lasher, who himself co-sponsored the AI safety bill that turned the industry against Boris, directly confronted the oligarchs. He noted, quote, "I have some news for the two big AI companies who have taken such an unusual interest in who won this congressional seat. I won't be taking my cues from either of you when it comes to protecting our kids, our jobs, and our environment." So, Democratic Socialists were also said to be sweeping into power in the New York State Assembly, several seats there as well on Tuesday, in what the movement was absolutely celebrating, as they should. That said, I think the worst news here is for, as I see it, Republicans. I mean, it's possible that this is New York and New York City, you know, explicitly doing something that can't be done anywhere else in the country. But, you know, they're just in the mood to vote for progressive candidates this year. But there's another way to look at this, which jumps out to me, which is that if Democratic voters are willing to toss out their own incumbents How do you suspect the electorate all over the country feels about the incumbent Republican Party right now under Donald Trump, who have failed so spectacularly? We'll see if New York serves as any kind of harbinger for what is to come. But it sure seems to me like much of this nation, may end up in a throw-the-bums-out mood by November. We'll see. We'll be joined on tomorrow's show by our old friends Heather Digby Parton and Driftglass. I suspect they'll have a thought or two on all of this and much more. Looking forward to that on tomorrow's show. But all right, speaking of bums, let's take a quick break here, and we'll come back with the story of Trump's top bum in the Office of Management and Budget at the White House, Russ Vogt, who is now trying to formalize plans to ensure that every single dollar of federal grants, particularly for science and research, gets a personal okay by political operatives in the Trump White House. Story you probably haven't heard, or at least haven't heard much about, with all of the noise everywhere else. That is straight ahead on the broadcast as we are joined by Colette Dellawala of Stand Up for Science. That's next. I'm Brad Friedman. Don't touch that dial.
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0: minds is real.
1: Yeah, that one goes out to Pete at the Pentagon. Welcome back to the Bradcast. Brad Friedman from bradblog.com. A flu outbreak at the U.S. Air Force basic training hub in San Antonio, Texas, is worsening. ABC News reported on Tuesday night at least 222 recruits now at Lackland Air Force Base, part of Joint Base San Antonio, have been diagnosed with the flu, and four now have been hospitalized. And now the death of one recruit is under investigation, though it's not yet clear whether it is tied to the outbreak. This comes just 2 months after former Fox News host turned Donald Trump's U.S. Defense Secretary Pete Hegseth made the annual flu shot optional for troops, scrapping the military's requirement for it, which dates back to 1945, a move breaking with longstanding scientific public health directives. But with the outbreak among new recruits at the Air Force Base, the Pentagon is now beginning to backpedal a bit, issuing what they describe as exceptions to Hegseth's policy. As part of those exceptions, the Army, Navy, and Air Force are once again requiring flu shots for basic trainees, at least, according to officials, after only about 40% of the new trainees at Joint Base San Antonio had the vaccination when the outbreak began in early June. Just 40%. If only the administration and its political appointees like Pete Hegseth had consulted scientists before making a decision that Democratic U.S. House Rep. Joaquin Castro, who represents the San Antonio Air Base, now describes as, quote, a reckless decision that put troops in harm's way and undermined our military readiness. That dumb, dangerous decision is hardly the only anti-science move that is now coming back to haunt this administration and the American people, and sadly, the world for that matter. But it apparently has not prevented them from working to make things even worse in that regard. The Trump White House Office of Management and Budget, or OMB, as led by the wildly controversial far-right Project 2025 architect Russell Vogt, has proposed a new rule that, if enacted, would bring a major shift in how scientific grants are awarded by U.S. government agencies. Under the current process, researchers submit grant proposals that are then vetted and scored by a committee of experts in that particular scientific field, with top-scoring proposals recommended for funding. Smart, simple, depoliticized, scientific. If the OMB's new proposal is enacted, however, the Trump Office of Management and Budget would insert a political review into the process, allowing Trump administration political appointees, you know, like former Fox News host Pete Hegseth, to determine whether grant proposals are aligned with administration's priorities, regardless of their scientific merit. Opponents argue the new scheme would affect every federal grant to states, cities, local agencies, and non-governmental organizations, nonprofit or otherwise, across the entire nation. Every scientific research funding decision would undergo a political litmus test, critics charge. Amid all the noise and havoc wreaked on a daily basis, from Trump's war on Iran to his failed renovation of the Lincoln Memorial Reflecting Pool, which, by the way, had scientists been consulted before the $16 million no-bid contract was awarded to a Trump donor pal and swimming pool guy, it might not have been such an epic disaster. But amid all of that noise, U.S. scientists and science advocacy groups are trying to sound the alarm about this new troubling OMB scheme. They're hoping to warn that this rule, if enacted, would significantly impact the funding and oversight of scientific projects across all federal agencies. One key provision, for example, includes an outright ban on federal funds from being used in any way to, quote, fund, promote, encourage, subsidize, or facilitate any activities related to race or gender, which the administration describes as DEI or gender ideology. Another disturbing provision would allow federal agencies to terminate active grants at any time if they are deemed, quote, inconsistent with program goals or agency priorities, whatever political officials may choose that to mean at any given time. In an editorial at the beginning of June headlined Another Red Alert for American Science, the distinguished Science magazine notes that in Project 2025, current OMB director Russell Vogt called for an activist OMB that serves as the, quote, keeper of commander's intent, unquote, thereby moving power away from Congress. This proposal, they note, would dramatically expand the power of political appointees to override expert assessments of scientific merit. Agencies could end multi-year grants with no due process. They could use the vague criteria of Trump's gold standard science to identify institutions for preferential treatment, international collaboration with countries.

0: all hands report to stations. During a confirmation hearing last week in the U.S. Senate Budget Committee for Hal Duncan, who has been nominated for the number two post at the White House OMB, he proudly told lawmakers that the administration would stop federal cash from flowing to, quote, divisive ideologies. Under these new grant rules in the works, and confirmed that political operatives would review any and all such grants.
1: Ultimately, a political appointee, one of the president's people that is associated with the administration, appointed by the president, comes in and does a final issuance review before grant dollars go out.
0: Oh, great. Hopefully it's Pete Hegseth or another political operative with similar scientific acumen. Democratic Senator Patty Murray of Washington State attempted to warn about the proposed new OMB rule during her own remarks at the hearing.
2: The way I read it, the reality is that a political appointee like you could terminate a cancer research grant or a hospital grant solely because of the president's whim or personal vendetta. And to me, that is really unacceptable. We all know how this administration would abuse this. I really hope all of our colleagues will join us to stop this, and they should remember what goes around comes around. But I think that is a very concerning proposed rule, and allows OMB to make political decisions that they should not be making. So I think we should all be worried about that. Just wanted to bring it to everybody's attention.
0: Yeah, me too. Also, too, the folks at Stand Up for Science, a political activism organization founded in response to the Trump administration's dismantling of the nation's premier scientific institutions and escalating threats to the lives and livelihoods of Americans. Dr. Colette Dellawalla is the founder and CEO of the group, which has mobilized thousands of scientists around the globe, supported whistleblowers across federal agencies like the NIH, EPA, NASA, FEMA, advocated against cuts to federally funded research, launched a campaign calling for the impeachment of Robert F. Kennedy Jr., and is actively working to secure a pro-science congressional majority in the 2026 midterm elections. Dr. Colette Dellawalla joins us now to discuss the group's latest campaign focused on sounding the alarm about the OMB's latest scheme to further politicize science in the second Trump term. Dr. Dellawalla, thanks for joining us on the broadcast today.
3: Thank you so much for having me today, Brad. I appreciate it. And what a fantastic intro. I don't even think I need to do my part. You nailed it.
0: Oh, no. I got a lot to ask you about, Colette. Don't you worry. And by the way, I can personally attest to how hard it must be right now to get the word out about this. Even we had to reschedule your appearance a week or so ago due to whatever, you know, Trump's dumb supposed deal with Iran to sort of kind of stop the war, whatever that was. So thank you for your flexibility there. But the administration's strategy of flooding the zone with, I'll say, nonsense, really does work in helping to obscure this type of dangerous bureaucratic upheaval to the federal government, no?
3: Sure. Yeah, it really does. I mean, this administration is experts at the flood the zone approach. And we are living that each and every day. One of my favorite creators, Jess Craven, always talks about like having her face in front of the fire hose all day, which is a bit what it feels like when you're engaging with the news these days. Yeah. And I mean, there's just a lot going on and people are tired and burnt out and the news is heavy. And I mean, yeah, it's hard to get through on this for sure.
0: Yeah, it's easy to look at the reflecting pool turning green, it's a lot harder to realize, oh man, you know, research grants for cancer for kids is being gutted behind the scenes. So last year, Colette, when Trump came to office for a second time, he unleashed Elon Musk and his Doge bros to run roughshod over federal agencies, including the cancellation, as I understand it, of ongoing research grants and applications for same. How is this new OMB rule distinct from the actions that the administration took last year on what seemed to be related grants?
3: Yeah, that's a great piece to pull in, because what we have seen over the last year and a half or so is effectively the Trump administration tested out each of the smaller provisions in this 412-page uniform guidance rule proposal.

0: in all of these different federal agencies, including science-related federal agencies. So they tested like parts and pieces of it in different ways to see how legislators would react, to see how the public would react, and to see how the judicial system would rule if there were, if there's legislation or litigation in these areas. And what we're seeing is that they took all of these things, all of these tests, and they bundled them up into one rule that allows them to skirt Congress and allows them to skirt already established judicial hearings with regards to things like canceled grants that were reenacted for the next, federal fiscal year, and package them all in one and apply it to 41 federal agencies. And so just imagine taking the volume and cranking it up and applying the same guidance that we're seeing in different places all across all of these agencies. So it effectively creates a $1.5 trillion slush fund. And while we have been keeping an eye on this and we've been waiting for it really for about a year at Stand Up for Science, and we've been focused on the sciences, I want to be so clear that this impacts so much more than science. This is FEMA and veteran benefits and Department of Defense. This is Medicare. This is Department of Labor. So any discretionary dollars that flow from the federal government, that's what's impacted by this very, very technical rule.
1: And so what they were doing last year was sort of an attack to feel things out, in a sense, to see how the government would respond. And now they're sort of formalizing it, I guess, in this new rule. The administration, they love to say that they're cutting red tape to make government more responsive to the needs of Americans. But am I wrong that a case-by-case review by political appointees for, all of these projects, any and all international collaborations, would actually do the opposite of that? In fact, all of this would seem to result purposely in a radical slowdown in the process of approving these grants and, yes, promoting scientific innovation, no?
0: Yeah, absolutely. And so here's one place where they did this and we saw this happen. FEMA, while Christine Noem was the director, there was a political appointee sign off for any grant above $100,000.
1: Right.
0: And because of that, there was a huge, huge backlog of money getting out to people who had been in, disaster situations and needed help. And it was hugely disruptive, especially after like Hurricane Helene, going up through North Carolina and Georgia. And so, we've already seen what this looks like when it plays out, and it means money doesn't move. Like, this does not make anything more efficient.
1: Right.
0: It sure is, it certainly doesn't make anything more efficient to add in layers of checks to an already like relatively complex system.
1: It would seem to do exactly the opposite of what they pretend that they're doing. Now, the provision I mentioned during the intro to allow political appointees to cancel grants at any time for any reason, would that apply to current ongoing projects that were already funded, already underway, approved by previous administrations?
0: Anything.
1: Really?
0: Yes. So this is any grant, period, can be canceled for any reason. They don't even have to give a reason. They can just cancel the grant. And, the one thing that I keep bringing up about this is folks are like pushing back on me a bit and saying, well, they're not going to actually do that. And
1: who are those people?
0: You would be surprised, but I have a PhD. I believe in evidence. And I do believe that the best predictor of future behavior is past behavior. And we have a lot of evidence with what they're willing to do in the past. And so if Russell Vogt wrote that down in this OMB proposal, we have no reason to expect that they're going to do anything other than what they wrote down they could do, right? Like, they're going to go through and they're going to blanket cancel grants. It's going to make last year look like child's play.
1: I would believe them when they say this. And those people, I guess we should say, welcome to planet Earth. But Colette, your group did an analysis of active clinical trials funded by federal grants right now, finding that nearly half of those ongoing trials would be or could be ended if this rule is implemented. Do I understand that correctly? What kind of clinical trials are we talking about here?
0: Yeah, so the way that I will say that first of all, our analysis is a conservative analysis because the rule itself is so vague. So these are grants that have an international component or that fall under the realm of things that the administration deems quote unquote woke and anti-American. And so this is over 1,000 active cancer clinical trials, over 300 active pediatric related trials that are not necessarily cancer. It includes several hundred trials, I think 200 trials related to diabetes, 184 related to heart disease. And so, when I was looking through this list, there was a trial on suicidality and preventing suicidality after new parents' infants passed away. And that was on the list to be canceled. And what it would do is this rule would make it illegal for the government to fund these projects. And I mean, it's egregious. It's egregious.
1: What sort of criteria would even lead them to want to cancel a study about suicidal children?
0: Well, I well, it's suicidal parents who lost a very young child.
1: I see.
0: Yeah, and I think it has to do with the idea of framing this in the context of American opportunity or like the American dream or DEI or whatever language you want to use to describe it, right? But there are people who need extra help. They need extra supports, and that's what this project is actively doing, right? It's the folks that are the most vulnerable in our communities who need these extra supports. And so because of that, Russell Vought and Trump and, RFK Jr., they don't believe in helping people. They fundamentally don't believe in the American dream. They don't believe in helping people. They don't believe in giving people opportunities to better themselves, to better their lives, to live a more full and free life. They don't believe in life, liberty, and the pursuit of happiness for all people in the United States.
1: Which raises the question as to why. Why is this administration and much of the right in general, why are they anti-science? I mean, I know, why they don't want research into climate change. Their fossil fuel funders don't want that. We all want to pretend that our climate crisis isn't happening. Okay, I get that. But who, or why would anybody possibly be against things like, cancer research for children, suicide research, cancer research for any, but adults for that matter. Do you have any sense of what the thinking is
0: Yeah,
1: behind
0: I
1: this?
0: do.
1: Good.
0: I do.
1: Well,
0: And I love this question because this is like the question that everybody is asking is like, why on earth would anybody do this? It's
1: right.
0: very, very simple. Science in the United States is an independent center of thought, which means it's not controlled by the government. Like, generally speaking, the government funds it for a lot of science in the United States, of course, and we allow our scientists to ask questions.
1: Yeah.
0: And that becomes a major problem if you are someone who doesn't want the populace to have access to knowledge that proves your ideology incorrect. If you believe that white people are better than black people, if you believe that people who are not disabled are better than people who are disabled, if you believe that people who are not LGBTQ plus are better than people who are LGBTQ plus, science refutes that. Science refutes those fundamental, like, basis of their entire ideology. And we allow scientists to freely ask these questions. And this is how we know that science fundamentally refutes, these assumptions.
1: Right.
0: And so that's what it is.
1: It's because they can't control it.
0: They
1: They
0: can't
1: can't
0: control
1: control
0: it.
1: what comes out from the research, what the facts are. If you
0: Yeah.
1: actually follow the science, it gets out of your control. And all of
0: That's
1: those
0: exactly
1: questions
0: right.
1: you raise, evidence comes up to rebut all of those things, which are so many ideological notions that the entire right at this point seems to be predicated on. You're absolutely right. So,
0: Yep.
1: what can be done here? Your group, Stand Up for Science.net, is leading a campaign to, among other things, get a record number of public comments opposed to this rule. Why and how does that help? Since I would expect that the OMB would simply ignore these public comments anyway and go ahead and implement their rule no matter what it is that the public says.
0: Yeah, so there are, I have several pieces to answer these questions for you. So first of all, there's a lot of people who have never left a public comment before. I certainly hadn't until the Trump administration. I didn't even understand that it was an opportunity for democratic engagement, like, you know, like as in a democracy, right? Like this is the government saying, hey, we have this idea. What do you think about this? It's asking the populace to engage. And what's really critical about when this works, the federal government actually has a legal mandate to address all of the concerns. And so usually when a rule goes through, it's not nearly as dense as this one. And, you know, a few hundred people maybe at best will respond to the rule to make a point, and they will incorporate that feedback into different iterations of the rule. It goes back and forth. It can take years for a rule to pass through. So that's the usual process. That is not what's happening here. And we know that, but there is a legal mandate. And so anytime a researcher or somebody who benefits from federal funding in any way, shape, or form, if you're a veteran or you are on Medicare, or, you know, you receive HUD, something from HUD or some support from HUD, Department of Labor, small business, if you get in there and you say, hey, I am reliant on this XYZ grant, this support from the federal government, and they cancel that grant or they cancel your support, that is a hook for litigation. And so every single time that somebody puts in a comment that says, I'm reliant on this, and the government ignores it, which is what we anticipate they will do, and then drives forward doing what they plan to do anyway, that means that we can circle back around and go absolutely crazy on litigation. And we know that litigation is actually working pretty well with the, you know, against this administration. So that's the purpose here. That's what this does. So we've got this action center, fightthenumber2win.standupforscience.net. You can use our portal to leave a your public comment. You can't just do like 10,000 of the same comments, because that will just count as one, right? So leave a thoughtful public comment. And you can also learn about the rule. We talk about how to write public comments, how to talk about this rule to friends, how to get, you know, recruit them into also writing public comments. But you can also contact your members of Congress. And this is important because there's a lot of members who don't like have a full understanding of how important and critical this is to the functioning of our government from both a constitutional perspective, but also, you know, public services and goods, right? And so you can send your comment directly to your members of Congress. You can email them, you can call them, and you can recruit your friends to do this too. And so what we're doing is we're making as big a stink as we possibly can for the next 19 days until July 13th. And then immediately after that, we're going to start with litigation.
1: Please, please help Stand Up for Science stink up the place with these notes. You can go fight to win to dot standupforscience.net, and that's fight the number two win. The number two win. We will, of course, link to that website when we post today's show at bradblog.com. If you can't remember it, the deadline for public comments is July 13th. You can play a critical role. Colette, before I let you go, I noted in the intro that you guys are working to secure a pro-science congressional majority in the 2026 midterms. There's an idea. How is that effort going so far?
0: You know, it's going really good. We've been really excited about who we're seeing come through primaries. We've been doing a lot of outreach and conversations with various, you know, campaigns. We're working through our endorsement process. So we've got, you know, several different arms and ways that we're legally and, you know, set up to engage with various candidates. And, you know, I think it's going well. I was very, very encouraged to see the results out of New York yesterday in the primaries. And, you know, I'm just, I'm actually really hopeful. I know that this feels like a very doomsday time, and we have a lot to lose as a nation, but I'm also very, very hopeful. And our midterms is one of the reasons why.
1: I join you in that hopefulness, Colette. Colette Dallawalla, the founder and CEO of StandUpForScience.net. And Well, they do exactly as their name sounds. You can also find them on the social medias, especially over at Blue Sky, Stand Up for Science. Colette Delawalla, really appreciate you joining us today on the show. Good luck with your various campaigns, and we hope to stay in touch with you.
0: Wonderful. Thank you so much, Brad. You all have a good one.
1: You too. Okay. Well, she's delightful.
2: She very much is. And, you know, just want to say that when it comes to these public comment periods, as we have seen with specifically those on climate change and pollution, you know that those who support this terrible, terrible rule, they are going to show up to comment in droves. That's what the fossil fuel industry does. They get everybody to show up in droves to put these public comments in.
1: And by the way, they make it very hard to leave these public comments because you can go to, what's the comment site?
2: It's regulations.gov, but it's really hard to find the exact ticket, the exact docket that you have to put your public comment
1: All of which is
2: on.
1: Totally on purpose. It could be set up in a way that, you know, they could create regulations.gov/ science funding or
2: they
1: something.
2: Could make it
1: they
2: so
1: could,
2: much easier,
1: but they don't.
2: So much user friendly. Yeah. So what Stand Up for Science has done is that every Friday now, Colette says that they are hosting public meetings via Zoom to help people craft their public comments and make them effective and make sure that they will help to fight this particular really, really bad rule. And, you know, that's the kind of training that can be used elsewhere for other public comments.
1: I think they call them Friday office hours.
2: Yeah,
1: so you can go by standupforscience.net, get information on that, on those Friday office hours. We'll, of course, link to all of this when we post when we post the broadcast to bradblog.com tonight.
2: Right. And remember, the deadline is July 13th. So it's a good idea, if this is something that you care about, to make your voice heard and tell everybody you know about it, too. Because I think once people find out that this is what's happening, they're going to be upset by that.
1: Well, if they care about, you know, science research for
2: medicine,
1: cancer research and
2: all that stuff.
1: All the rest. And everything else. FEMA grants everything else. Don't let it happen. All right, we got to get out. Thanks again to Colette Delawalla of StandUpForScience.net. Thanks to our producer, Desi Doyen. And most especially, thanks to all of you for spending a portion of your day or night with us. 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And on the social medias, I am TheBradBlog. See you there until we see you here, hopefully tomorrow, with Heather Digby Parton and Driftglass. That should be fun. I'm Brad Friedman. Good luck, world.

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0: is The Poet and the Poem from the Library of Congress. I am Grace Cavalieri, and I'm here with two of my very favorite poets to share their poems with you. And they are literary leaders in the community as well as writers. They keep it going for us all. So it's Sister Joy Alford and Diane Wilbin Parks. And we're going to have a poem from each one so you know which one has which voice. And here's the voice of Diane Wilbin Parks with an opening poem.
1: Thank you, Grace. The title of this poem is The War Within. What they cannot see are the damaged thoughts punctuated in the dark, the sweet erosion amplified, and the salt of silence broken. It all implodes and blossoms again in the infinite landscapes and riverbeds of our minds, a wilderness running through itself like tumbleweed. The quiet chaos, the war within flowering, the darkness distorted as silk sheets raised above the breastbone of a mattress. The heavy things they leave behind, we cannot lift in the dark. The sacred interruptions of love and acceptance and sorrow and the bright shadows that still hold church in us. The mind is a vulnerable thing, stretched and bent, a nomad of soft voices clothed in black dresses, echoing the silent shells that cannot hear themselves break open at night. We cannot control the unfurling thoughts, no more than we can control the disruptive greed of yellow irises, stitching their roots in the tender earth, spreading their seedlings across ageless abstraction. There are no boundaries here, only the sound of hope drumming the earth as it paces back and forth. Who is tending the wild horses traversing the uneven grassland shaking loose in our heads? When can we remove the pestilence from the open fields of our defenseless mind? The mind is a vulnerable thing, stretched and bent, a nomad of soft voices clothed in black dresses. And if we become dislocated from the frayed edges of erupting thoughts and locked inside the hems of our own bodies, let the flesh of our papers write us as unfinished songs.
0: The rich, luxurious voice of Diane Wilbin Parks. That is something to bring light into the dark for sure. Sister Joy, let us hear from you. Sister Joy Alford.
2: Good morning. Yes, this is titled On Faith's Edge. On Faith's Edge. This now seems heavy, pulling me to places that block sunlight. I have dwelt amid such barrenness before, learned to pierce openings sufficiently to light my way, despite the persistence of shadows. Stars ignite within me, illuminating a universe brimming with hope. This is how it begins. I catch hope. I catch hold of faith's rope and swing to plateaus made safe for landing by such searching souls as mine. Upon each new vista, I dance in defiance and am freed yet again to flourish unbound by fear. Ever mindful of traps and snares all about me, I cut my way through countless pregnant minefields, nurturing each tiny mustard seed I find along my journey, watering in the absence of rain with my sweat and tears, testifying with my truth, reminding myself and all who will hear that the sun will rise again.
0: This is how it begins. I catch hope. That is Sister Joy, prophet and poet, sometimes priestess. So now that I have you here, Joy, what are we doing? I mean, why bother with poetry? We don't make any money. The only people who read us are other poets, which are a good tribe. But what do we think we're accomplishing, and why do we spend our life doing it?
2: Well, I like to think that every now and again, we do bring another sheep into the fold, and that there are persons that hear messages that they respond to that resonates within their spirit. For me, poetry is my response to the beauty and the lunacy of today's reality. I hope to convey, well, messages of encouragement, of enlightenment, that engage and hopefully invite audiences and readers to consider new views and to discover new awarenesses about themselves.
0: Well, you've been doing it, Joy. You have been doing it. And I would say a purposeful life is a good way to live, because gosh, we know that fame doesn't make very many people happy. When you look at the suicides and the druggies that are celebrities, and we know that money just means people want more of it. So you give us a great reason to keep going. Diane, what is your take on this? You do so much in the world. Why take 50% of your life to put your thoughts on paper? What is it you think you're doing?
1: You know, it is, first of all, it's within me, and I love it, and I can't separate myself from it. It gives me the ability to touch others. The fact that this is a place where we express and expose, where we become vulnerable. Others are willing to become vulnerable. After reading the feelings, sometimes emoting with regard to, you know, whether it's joy, whether it's, you know, something we're disappointed in, disillusioned with. And when we look at the world today, we need a place to shelter and to shout, to be able to recover, to mend, to just process what's happening and to celebrate. And poetry does that for all of us. It gives us a place to just fall and create. And believe
0: to
1: and hope.
0: Shelter and to shout, to fall. Oh, man. That I wish every school classroom could hear this, because I don't think it's been said better than that. And while I have you on the griddle, Diane Wilbon Parks, read us another poem.
1: This is a poem that I wrote at the Antioch Poetry Retreat. And this is a prompt by Michael Brown's complex poem. So this is his, this is the difference between Galzo and Sonnet. So this is a variation, and it is entitled Into the Light. When she leans face down, I smell darkness coming. Everything gets disrupted here. Does everything get disrupted here? The light narrows, dreams wither, prayers become lost inside brown paper bags. Prayers become lost inside brown paper bags when light narrows, when the imbalance of years that tremble before us are hers. And when the imbalance of years that tremble before us are hers, river tears are silence as she reopens my wounds. And when she reopens my wounds that have not been healed, her silence deepens in me. Darkness enters. I am not in control. I cannot touch what is gone. She keeps dragging me back into her darkness. I cannot touch what is gone. I open my hands up to the sky where she has burned the edges off. I open my hands up to the sky, untangle the very root of her existence. When she leans face down, I call her by name. Depression, go into the light.
0: What do you think is the value of that repetition, which is so powerful? It's like a heartbeat. What did you find it helped you convey, Diane?
1: To really get across the, I think it really overemphasized, and it definitely, I love the rhythm of it, how it comes back. And I say it differently each time, but I think it emphasizes what the poem is trying to say. And it has everything to do with this particular situation being a state of depression and trying to remove it and trying to exercise going into the light. And I think the repetition really drives the point home.
0: What is the title of that form again?
1: It is the Duplex Poem.
0: That will be something for people to try their hand at. Now we're going to look at Sister Joy again. And she was the inaugural poet laureate of Prince George's County and has been president of the Ebenezer AME Church Poetry Ministry. Also poet laureate of that church for, I bet, 10 years at least. She's the founder of Collective Voices, and four collections of poetry are hers: Lord, I'm Dancing as Fast as I Can, From Pain to Empowerment, The Fabric of My Being, This Garden Called Life, and Ordained Work. Joy, what's Collective Voices?
2: Collective Voices is an ensemble of poets who present socially conscious, inspirational, motivational, and empowering messages to the community in particular. We have been together now for over 25 years, and we have performed in London as well as here in the States. And our messages, we believe, resonate with those who are about community building, bridge building, and finding the power within ourselves.
0: Whoa. Well, I know you've been producing a cable show on TV for many, many years. It's Sojourn with Words. What is that?
2: Yes. Well, that's one of my babies that I'm so very blessed to be able to, for the past now 22 years, host and produce a show where we bring poets initially from the local area, but now that we've switched to a virtual format, we bring poets from around the world to present to viewers here in the metropolitan area. As a matter of fact, this week I will be interviewing a poet in Nepal, India, as well as another poet from Howard University. So the diversity is beautiful, and I'm just so looking forward to continuing to have these experiences where new voices are presented to our community here.
0: She is Joy, Sister Joy, and she's a charter board member of the Coalition for African Americans in the Performing Arts. And what is the organization called Inkwell?
2: Yes, well, the Inkwell is definitely something I'm very honored to have been invited to be a board member of a couple of years ago. We present workshops and do community outreach, particularly to youth who have experienced trauma or abuse, and we introduce them to the power of creative writing and self-expression. In a safe place, we invite their families to be a part of our workshops. We have been doing, I believe, work that is transformative for these young people and offering them a lifeline that many have taken hold of and shown that, yes, poetry does work for them.
0: So of your own writing, how do you divide yourself between the interior world and galvanizing the flock, which is what you seek to do? How do you measure the input and the output?
2: Well, sometimes I think the balance doesn't quite work, but for the most part, for instance, I took an early retirement because I couldn't do it anymore. It was just I was doing the 9 to 5 and I was doing the poetry and I was finding that I was not even physically getting sleep, but my passion is such that I feel a commitment to just doing the work that I believe I've been called to do. And for me, the balance of seeing the result of particularly like working with the Youth Poet Laureate program of Prince George's County, which is just about to have its 11th annual finale and announce the new 2026 Poet Laureate, and I'll be one of the judges on that. There are just so many experiences where it's like you said, it's not about the money. It's about believing that we're making a difference in the lives of persons that will be tomorrow's leaders, or persons who are just seeking for an answer to the insanity that we're faced with in society today.
0: An answer to the insanity. Who needs to say more? Let us hear from the interior world of Joy Alford.
2: Okay, well, this is titled, What Will It Be? And I'll just read the poem. And what will it be? That thing that brings dreams to life, that sets visions ablaze in the mind's eye of would-be champions who dare to do new things based not on charted paths, but boldness of spirit, quest for the best with test of integrity every step of the way. What will it be that breaks the mold of the old ways and views, sees the need for something new, challenges today's reality, unleashing the vibrancy of possibility based on shifted and lifted expectations? Are we willing to do the work required for success, knowing nothing less will do? What passions would be awakened by purpose previously deaf due to circumstance? There will always be voices that say, this is not the way. But will you stay the course? Commit your life force to what you know is true. A new tomorrow, one that inspires, uplifts, and unshackles, could be the prize. Let us dance to this new song. The very thing we have longed for awaits us, calls us to raise more than our voices. New choices will make the difference. Fate, that arbiter of tomorrow, no longer simply awaits our reply, but dictates that we feel the urgency, see the immediacy of need. Will we heed her call? We have a choice. Today, as we stand poised at destiny's door, the question remains, what will it be?
0: That's Sister Joy saying, are we really ready to do the work? Are we willing to do the work? And Diane Wilbin Parks is willing to do the work because she has a bio as long as your arm. And she is an artist, a visual artist, as well as an author and a poet and a novelist. For instance, she has two poetry collections and one children's book. And she's the co-author of an anthology of 100 poems and possibilities. I think that is just out. And I think it's already won an award. So I'm very interested in the, you are being an expert consultant to the National Trust for Historic Presentation. What is that?
1: Well, I have been, and this is I've been in a fortunate place. This would probably would never have happened had I not gone to Woodlawn. But yes, I have consulted with not only Woodlawn, but the Marietta House in reference to some of the decisions that have been made. And they just want someone with my background and someone who likes to speak up. And I am that person. So that's
0: You
1: how I
0: are. Yes,
1: became.
0: you are. And but the installation of one of your art pieces of art, where is that?
1: It's in Laurel at the Patuxent Refuge location. And that to me has been one of the, I can honestly say, one of the major celebrations in my life. I mean, who would have a permanent sign? And it is of one of my poems and one of the pieces of artwork. They combined it. And it is in the butterfly garden there.
0: So it's called the North Track, if we wanted to find
1: Yes, it
0: it.
1: is.
0: It's the Patuxent Research
1: Future.
0: Refuge North Track. I want to go. And I know you've been very prominent with a group called the Right Blend. Who are they?
1: Well, it's a group that I founded in 2018. And what I wanted to do with this group, what I was hoping for, and I believe we accomplished it, is to have very unique voices and backgrounds and cultures come together. I don't know if there are many groups like this, but the voices and the poetry that comes out of these unique poets, it teaches us and it teaches the world if they are, if they want to hear it, listen to it, and understand that all of us are so unique in the way that we express, the way that we write, our style of writing, and the way that we read and perform our poetry is so unique. So I thought it would be a wonderful idea to bring a group together of these voices to be able to, speak at different engagements and such.
0: Well, speaking of voices, a really significant project is Voices of Woodmont. So tell us what that is.
1: Well, that project started in 2019, and it's significant because, Grace, I had never been to a plantation. I've driven by them, but I never went. And we were invited by Hiram LaRue to come there because he had a writer's residency. And when we went, I had no idea. Lady Di and I don't know how that happened, but we came in together. But something was so ever overwhelming and heavy at the same time as we approached the gate of this property. And ever since we, the Voices of Woodlawn and myself, have been writing poetries and poems to really reckon with the background and the past of America. And so we've been doing that. And it just so happens that the Voices of Woodlawn has been invited to do several workshops. And one of those places that we have moved beyond Woodlawn is the Marietta House in Glendale, which is really awesome. I have a pretty decent rapport with the director. And I was, I tell you,
0: It's
1: I
0: not a
1: celebrated
0: plantation, though.
1: with,
0: That was that a plantation?
1: it was a tobacco plantation.
0: Oh my.
1: Yes.
0: And here we are in the year of 2000, and this has been the first time it's brought to light in poetry. That is
1: Yeah.
0: really a contribution. I know you've been in many journals and newspapers and periodicals all over the country, and you have just retired as an IT program manager. I
1: Yes.
0: need you, a United States Air Force veteran. And like Joy, you both reside in Maryland. You are poetry's friend. Now I would like to hear your heart's piece, Diane, with a poem.
1: Well, we just spoke about Marietta House, and they came up with a theme this year called The Unfinished Revolution. And so I read this poem 2 weeks ago at the Marietta House. And it is entitled Footprints of the Unfinished Revolution. I lay my shoes at the beginning of this poem. Take my bare feet and step through the ancestral footprints of the enslaved. I wrap my soul around the whispers of their past, the echoes of the present, and the silence of the unfinished. I feel the vibrations of their broken words stumbling down the highly decorated walls of the Victorian room from clay-covered lips. I see the markings of their enslaved souls in the stately dining room. Such contradictions lie between the walls and Duval's desk of duality. One hand worked to free the enslaved, while the other hand held them captive. As I look around the room, I hear Duval's hard bottom shoes shuffling against the wooden floor, one foot pointed towards progress and the other in the past. I trace the footprints of the enslaved through the Marietta House and imagine their footsteps walking through me. The presence of their spirit is so strong, with the smell of mud seeping from unclaimed bones, from red bricks, from the tobacco field. I imagine their suffering as they wipe thunder from their cheeks, hell tornadoes quietly in their chest, carry rivers of rainstorms inside their unanswered dreams. I think of how strong and resilient they had to have been. I wonder even now, in 2026, as I carry their footprints inside my soul, if the whispers of their past is present, or if the world's silence is an unfinished revolution. I leave my shoes at the end of this poem for generations to come.
0: May we hear the last line again, please? I leave my shoes.
1: At
0: I
1: the
0: want to
1: end of
0: hear
1: this
0: it.
1: poem for generations to come.
0: The voices of Diane Wilbin Parks and Sister Joy Alford. This is the Poet and the Poem from the Library of Congress, celebrating our 49th year on air. The series is produced by Forest Woods Media Productions, post-production by Mike Turpin, MET Studios. We wish to thank those who have provided funding: the Sinipet Fund, the Rivada Foundation, Avidesha Shani, Natalie Canavore, Yongki Kim Renault, and Sandy Jackson Cohen. Our engineer is Mike Turpin, and I'm Grace Cavalieri.
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8: 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I'm Matthew Kearney. Extinction Rebellion is an international movement that presses for action on the climate emergency. This week, in this episode, a rundown of recent climate news, a bunch of things that we haven't gotten around to updating you on yet. Most of it is not about the Iran war, although I do have one thing to say about the Iran war. But first, the latest atrocity. That's an overstatement. But the latest outrage from the Trump administration attacking climate research, climate knowledge, in its general pursuit of climate denialism. They are dismantling ocean research. There's a whole network of underwater ocean monitoring stations. They're kind of like really big buoys, and they exist below the surface. They're machines that are sophisticated measurements of the ocean currents. And they've been installed in places all around, you know, this big array of ocean measurement instruments that have been moored in the ocean since 2016. The cost of building them and placing them was $368 million. That cost is already incurred. And it is, you know, it's not a small amount of money, but it's a tiny fraction of the federal budget, and you're getting many times the value in return for that. Well, the Trump administration is going and dismantling that array of ocean instruments. They're actually sending out ships to pull them up out of the ocean and mothball them, this great big array of underwater oceanic instruments. So that $368 million that was spent installing them is going to be mostly wasted. And they're spending money to get rid of them. They're spending money to go out and take them up out of the ocean. Obviously, you're not saving any money by dismantling this. These machines are important. They measure the ocean. They measure the temperature of the ocean at different depths. These machines are how we know about the ocean heating up and overheating. These machines are how we know about the likely impacts of climate change on marine life. Marine life is valuable in itself, but marine life is a huge food source for humans. Our food supply, a huge amount of our food supply comes from the ocean. And that food supply is forecasted by these observations. These machines measure the ocean currents, the movement of the water, and particularly the movement of warm water versus hot water and what's happening inside the ocean as a result of climate change. If you take those instruments and machines up out of the water, we won't have that knowledge. We won't know what's going on. We won't know what we, humanity, are doing to the oceans. That is likely the agenda. It's not about saving money. It doesn't save any money. It's about preventing the knowledge of what humans are doing to the oceans. I'm sure that that's the real motivation for the Trump administration's actions here. The global ecosystem, most of which is in the oceans, we get our knowledge of the global ecosystem from these observations. The Trump administration prefers we just not know. Just a couple of days after the United States started removing these instruments, the European Union announced that it will create a large observation network in the ocean, very similar to what the United States is now dismantling. For the European Union, it's 92 million euros of investment, a lot less than it was for the United States. And it's not about the quantity of money exactly. It is, though, smaller, a smaller array than what the United States is going and destroying. The European Union officials said when they planned this, they had no idea it would turn into the world's leading ocean observation research. When they planned this, they did not know that the United States would go and destroy its own network. The leading ocean observation research was supposed to be the U.S.'s role with the European Union as a supplement, but now the U.S. is flip-flopping, so Europe has come to the fore. Waymo's self-driving taxis keep turning into standing water. They keep running into places they're not supposed to go, standing water in particular. These self-driving taxis haven't gotten that self-navigation right yet. From a climate standpoint, there's no particular advantage to self-driving taxis over human-driven taxis. In fact, there might be an advantage if the self-driving taxis are electric, but they need to work. It seems that no one has been injured from these Waymo mistakes yet. Not in any of the reports I've seen anyway. I hope no one's been injured. So it would be funny, taxis running right into water. As long as nobody gets hurt, it's kind of funny. But we are getting a lot of floods now. So if the taxis can't sense flooding, it's a big problem. If there's a lot of floods and you put a whole lot of taxis that can't sense flooding, you're going to have the taxis driving right into floods. And sooner or later, somebody is going to get hurt, maybe killed. They need to fix this, not just because it's silly to have taxis driving into floodwaters, but because there's going to be more and more floodwaters over time. It is essential that it work in a climate-changed world.

infrastructure to a red-hot world, we have to adjust our technology to a red-hot world. That includes self-driving taxis. They must be programmed to sense the conditions that they will encounter in a climate-changed world. Otherwise, they ain't going to work. Otherwise, they'll malfunction. Otherwise, people will get hurt. Okay, I mentioned I did have a couple of comments on the Iran situation that pertain directly to global emissions. Now, back before the maybe not truce, maybe not ceasefire, maybe not deal between the United States and Iran, which still is very unclear as of June 23rd, it's still very unclear exactly what the deal was. The full terms, as far as I know, have not been published. But before that deal was announced and carrying through to right now, that is late June of 2026, the output from OPEC is low. OPEC is the Organization of Petroleum Exporting Countries. OPEC is like the cartel of different countries that have huge supplies of oil. And they at least try to coordinate amongst themselves how much oil to pump up. Well, their output, total output across OPEC, is the lowest for 35 years. Of course, that's because a lot of the OPEC nations are next to Iran, close to Iran, adjoining the Strait of Hormuz, needing the Strait of Hormuz to be open in order to get their oil out, in order to export it to other places. No point in pumping up more oil if the tankers can't move it. And if your storage capacity is filled or almost filled, you should stop pumping up more oil until that Strait of Hormuz is open and you can start to alleviate the bottleneck. From a climate perspective, from a strictly climate, how much methane and carbon is in the atmosphere, from that perspective, this is good news. The more of the oil that is left in the ground and the longer it is left in the ground, the longer we have before climate cataclysm. If they go and pump it all up eventually, and they go and burn it all eventually, then we will still get to climate cataclysm. But the longer the delay, the longer we have. The longer these animals and plant species survive before going extinct, the longer humanity survives, or the longer the larger portion of humanity survives. The longer time before mass death, especially in the equatorial and most hot regions of the world, the longer the time before we run out of water and food in large parts of the world. So, from a climate perspective, the decreased OPEC output is good news. All around the world, less oil and gas is being burnt. But for this to be a long-term benefit instead of just a temporary reprieve, we of course need to shift away from needing to burn it. If our whole infrastructure, our whole economic production, our whole daily life requires burning large quantities of fossil fuels, then sooner or later those fossil fuels will get burnt. We must shift away from needing to burn it. Otherwise, we have temporary economic depression followed by more fossil fuel use. If we power our economies with renewables and shift our habits to demand less, we have to do both of those things, to demand less electricity and less fuel, then we can burn a lot less in the future. And then, instead of an economic depression followed by more fossil fuel use, we have economic depression followed by less fossil fuel use. And that's a massively better outcome. If we had done an orderly transition before now, we could have avoided the economic depression part, but we didn't. The United States didn't. China is the only one that even came close to doing an orderly transition, but it still burns mass quantities of fossil fuels, China does. So really, they just added renewables on top of their fossil fuel burning. Really, nobody has done a proper orderly transition away from deep dependence on fossil fuels. If we had, then when there's an oil supply shock, such as what happened in the Iran war, we can avoid economic depression. From this point forward, from where we are now, having not done an orderly transition away from fossil fuels, we can still do it. So the choice is economic depression followed by climate cataclysm. That's if we don't transition. Or economic depression followed by milder climate cataclysm. That's if we do transition. The milder climate cataclysm saves millions of lives.

related news pieces, some climate related commentary, some of the recent interesting events that have gone on that pertain to climate change and its effects. Prior to that deal, the United States kept on attacking Iran, occasional missile barrages and so on. One of those strikes destroyed, and here I'm paraphrasing from the New York Times story, destroyed what appeared to be a drinking water facility near the Strait of Hormuz, kind of along the southern coast of Iran. Unambiguously, a United States attack from the U.S. Central Command. Air Force jets were active in the area, Navy jets were active in the area, and Iranian state media reported that the U.S. had hit water storage buildings. Water cut off to more than 20,000 people living in a town and villages nearby. Temperatures in that area were above 100 degrees Fahrenheit that week. Striking civilian water in a military conflict is a war crime. That meets any definition of a war crime under international law. The United States could try to get out of a war crime charge in an international court. The U.S. military officials, maybe even the pilots themselves, could try to get out of a war crime charge by saying they didn't realize it was a civilian water facility. But then the natural question is, what did they think it was? If it turns out that this thing that we think is a water facility has been reported as a water facility was actually a bona fide military installation, then it's not a war crime. I mean, it might still be unjust and a humanitarian problem, but it wouldn't then be a war crime. It is a war crime if this was a civilian water installation, and it looks like it was. The U.S. probably will simply refuse to get involved in any international criminal court process, or they'll cut a deal with other countries that says that they won't be prosecuted for this if they do something that those other countries want them to do. The U.S. will claim that being involved in international criminal courts will be bad for the military. Note the intersection of this incident with the climate crisis: low water supply, high temperatures, severe impact on civilians when the water is disrupted. Looks like the United States, most likely, based on the reports that have been shared, looks like the United States has committed war crimes in Iran. Fun fact, the world's oldest five-arch cast iron bridge is in Wales. It connects England and Wales. It's a couple hundred years old. It's an historical landmark in the UK. It's just been reopened after a very long closure. If you know UK infrastructure and you kind of know how things are done in the UK, you'll not be surprised that they closed it. They had no timetable for reopening it, and year after year, it just wasn't being used. The bridge was shut, and you couldn't use it because cracks had been spotted in it. When you spot cracks in a bridge, you're worried that if you put any extra weight on the bridge, it could collapse. So they closed it off. Can't even walk across it. Well, they finally made it safer, they think. And they reopened it in June 2026, not to vehicles, but to pedestrian traffic. You can at least walk across. It's not that long of a bridge. So you can at least walk across the bridge, partial reopening in June 2026. And then immediately they had to close it again, like less than a week later, because the temperature got too high. Climate change is reclosing this world's oldest five-arch cast iron bridge, 30 degrees Celsius, and the bridge was already unsafe. 30 degrees Celsius, that's 86 Fahrenheit, so warm, but not crazy warm, was enough to make the bridge unsafe. The cast iron girders can't handle the heat. They bend and they flex too much when it's that hot. Even at that level of heat, pedestrians cannot use this bridge. Just a human body walking across is said to be unsafe, let alone cyclists, let alone cars, let alone trucks. Closed even to pedestrian traffic. So this long-standing infrastructure, a couple hundred-year-old bridge, long-standing infrastructure can't handle this level of climate change. Even already, forget what it's going to be years in the future, now it already can't handle climate change. So Lee Raymond died. Here's a little obituary for this guy, Lee Raymond. He will go down in history as the greatest indirect mass murderer that the human race has ever produced. This man was the longtime CEO of ExxonMobil. Lee Raymond, longtime CEO of ExxonMobil. He created that company in its modern form by buying Mobil. He essentially reassembled Rockefeller's Standard Oil when Exxon bought Mobil and became ExxonMobil. This guy, Lee Raymond, masterminded the campaign, the worldwide campaign to sow doubt about climate science. He was the architect and the chief financier of climate denialism, a network of corporate-funded private think tanks and spin doctors and message gurus who make otherwise intelligent people doubt basic science. Lee Raymond was the mastermind of that.
probably more than any one person, he is responsible for climate change. It's a big statement, I guess, for long term, for the whole history of the world. It probably is true that in the history of the world, he is more responsible for climate change than any other one person. That's probably true, although it's worth thinking deeply about whether that's true and who else might be on that list. But I think this is probably safe to say that since the general public became widely aware of the basic reality of climate change, since then, he has been the primary driver of it more than any other single person. Obviously, it's a whole complex in the world that drives climate change, but individuals are pushing this. Individuals do have responsibility. Lee Raymond is one of those people. The deaths of millions will be laid at his feet. Far more deaths are on his hands than any dictator or warlord or strongman. And he died peacefully, age 87, in a hospital bed. Lee Raymond was apparently highly offensive in person, not at all a nice guy. Sometimes these corporate titans make an effort to seem suave and happy in public, like politicians, or at least to have a reasonably favorable public image. Lee Raymond did not. Perhaps he was so powerful, it didn't matter what anybody else thought of him. Or perhaps he was so odious as a person that there was just no way of making him have a good public persona. His nickname within the company, within his own company, his nickname was Iron Ass. Iron Ass. Perhaps this stuff is separate from climate science, but I think it's relevant to look at the personality of the person who drives climate change more than anybody else. This guy was homophobic, and he enforced homophobia onto his employees. After he bought Mobil, he canceled all the same-sex partner benefits that the corporation had previously had. He allowed discrimination in employment on the basis of sexuality, and Mobil's policy beforehand had been to ban that discrimination. So you could be denied a promotion at ExxonMobil because you were gay, or you could be paid less because you were gay, or potentially, I don't know if this was tested legally, but potentially fired because you were gay if you worked at ExxonMobil under Lee Raymond. He did not like gay people. He did fire a huge amount of the workforce, gay and straight alike, over his career. Massive workforce reductions. That's corporate speak for terminating other people's careers. He said it would save money. So let's fire all these employees and save money. Cloudflare estimated his personal net worth was a little over $500 million. Of course, that's an enormous amount of money. Of course, that's more than a person can reasonably spend in a single lifetime. $500 million just by himself, personally. Not the company, just him. But considering that he was paid almost $700 million by Exxon over his career, and that his career spanned a period of high rates of return on the stock market overall, and considering further that he was a director of JP Morgan Chase, which would have paid him additional money, and thus he would have had deep insider information on high finance and a lot of familiarity with high finance. He was on the board of directors of Wall Street's biggest bank. So this guy would have known how to invest, or could have easily, very easily, hired a bunch of people to invest very well for him. How is it that he did not manage to grow his wealth far beyond his own compensation? How did he end up being worth less than he was paid by a large margin, by at least a couple hundred million dollars? It's not because he supported his family. He didn't support his family. His son claimed that Lee Raymond gave him no money at all, gave his son no money at all. It could be that Lee Raymond's wealth was misestimated, but if the estimate from Cloudflare is correct, this discrepancy of hundreds of millions of dollars, maybe there's an obvious explanation that I'm missing, but it does suggest a prodigious rate of personal spending. Prodigious. Maybe he, it seems like he actually did spend a vast amount of money. Assuming he invested with even modest success, he would have had to spend hundreds of millions of dollars on himself. Or on his preferred causes. I mean, maybe some of this was donations to those highly conservative think tanks, those right-wing think tanks, such as the American Enterprise Institute, where he was on the board of directors. And if you're on the board of directors and you're a corporate figure, you're expected to make hefty donations. And when you have that kind of money, you could make those hefty donations. You could spend $100 million or even more on right-wing political causes and on climate denialist slop. I mean, that's something you can do if you have that kind of money.
How much of that was coming out of Exxon's budget? How much of that was coming out of his own pocket? How much did he help raise from other like-minded people? Perhaps a little bit of all of the above. As a top Exxon executive for a long time, Lee Raymond would have had his own private jet. He would have had a driver. He would have had a personal staff, all paid for by the company. Plenty of personal aides, all the equipment he would have needed. Lots of personal expenses, including extraordinary, extravagant things like suites wherever he travels to and limousines wherever he's going. All that would have been paid for by the company. He doesn't have to buy those things himself, I would think. And again, he gave his family no money. So where was it all going? Even if you take some luxury holiday stays that set you back tens of thousands of dollars a pop, or even if you go really big and you do what some of the billionaires do and you just buy a house to stay in when you're going on vacation, it costs a couple million dollars. How do you get to hundreds of millions of dollars? That somehow he spent hundreds of millions of dollars on something. It's an interesting problem, isn't it? What was he doing with all that money? Where did it all go? He didn't just buy stock. I mean, he held a lot of Exxon stock, of course, and that's where a lot of his money was. But still, the discrepancy between what he was paid and his overall net worth, given all these other circumstances, somehow he spent or lost hundreds of millions of dollars on something. He claimed he had a boring personal life, which could be true, but he also would have had the power and influence to conceal a lot of things. So who knows what was going on in this man's personal life? Very unusual, eccentric tastes in food and drink, they say. Maybe that's neither here nor there, but when you have that level of power and influence, you can eat and drink whatever the heck you want. I'm sure people will write biographies on him and dissertations in the future will be written on this guy. But a working explanation for what produced such an ultra wretched human being who thought that it was his personal prerogative to burn the world is that he thought it was his life's duty to maximize money, maximize corporate value, maximize stock price, maximize personal compensation. Any other rival explanation for Lee Raymond will have to rule that out or sit on top of that. Because that's the simple explanation. It seems like that's what he wanted to do. And when I say it like that, when I say increase stock price, if I say benefit the shareholders, if I say make more money, toning it down a little bit and using those phrases, when I say that, it sounds all right. It doesn't sound too bad when I use those phrases. It's almost like, isn't this what most people in business want to do? Increase shareholder value. Isn't that what most large businesses want to do? Increase stock price. Isn't that what most businesses want to do? Make more money. Doesn't everybody? It's almost natural to want those things, right? But consider that Lee Raymond wanted to do those things no matter what. More money, no matter what. Higher stock price, no matter what. Make people believe something that isn't true if it gets him more money. No matter how many people he had to fire, do it if it makes him more money. No matter how many oil tankers spilled, let it happen. Don't worry about the safety. Accept that the tankers spill if it makes you more money. No matter how many barrels of oil go into the ocean, no matter how many animals he coats with black oil slime, do it if it makes him more money. No matter how much of the global ecosystem he wrecks, no matter how many people he kills, do it if it makes him more money. The man all by himself has probably indirectly killed more people than the entire tobacco industry. I haven't crunched the numbers, but consider that to be a strong hypothesis projected out into the future. I'll bet you it's no contest. ExxonMobil carrying out Lee Raymond's orders and the entire tobacco industry. Over time, I'll bet you it's no contest. I'll bet you ExxonMobil demolishes the tobacco industry in terms of the number of deaths it causes. We already have mass fatalities from climate change and from what climate change leads to. You are listening to Extinction Rebellion Radio on Pacifica Radio Network. I'm Matthew Kearney, giving a hostile obituary for Lee Raymond, one of the great mass murderers in the history of the world. He was a longtime top executive, ultimately president and CEO of ExxonMobil. Good riddance, Lee Raymond.

So for Lee Raymond, it was make more money no matter what. Few people believe that's a good way to live. A hitman who kills people for a living does it to make money. That's not a kind of money making that we approve of. A company that puts carcinogens in its products and sells it to people, saying, oh, it's perfectly safe, although they know that there's carcinogens in its products that are going to give those people cancer. That's a kind of making money that we don't approve of. A poison company that puts, a food company that puts poison in its food, but makes money this way because it's cheaper than other things. That's a kind of making money that we don't approve of. ExxonMobil is worse than all that stuff. Someone maybe is thinking, well, should we be kind to his memory at least for a moment? I mean, the man just died, and there will be plenty of time to assess his legacy. At least those who survive the destruction that he unleashed on the world will have time to assess his legacy. I say, no. We do not owe Lee Raymond any kind words. In life or in death, you don't give niceties to the man who deliberately burned down your house, who deliberately burned down your neighbor's house, who deliberately burned down your entire community for profit. And that's only one tiny facet of what this man did. He went pretty far down the road toward burning down the entire world for profit. That's what Lee Raymond is. Despicable human being does not begin to do justice to Lee Raymond. Misanthropic, ecocidal lunatic is closer to the mark. This man is one of the greatest villains the world has ever seen. Unfortunately, we do have a lot of mini Lee Raymond still with us. But at least the big daddy Lee Raymond, the real deal, is gone. Don't shed a tear. The world is a better place without him.

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1: 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Now, Cultural Energy's three-day weather outlook. For Taos in northern New Mexico, today 51 to 82, partly cloudy with possible stray thunderstorms and winds to 25. Friday 49 to 81, sunny to partly cloudy with a 40% chance of scattered afternoon thunderstorms with winds to 20. Saturday 51 to 85, sunny to partly cloudy with a fire weather warning for winds to 30, gusting to 45, and humidity as low as 10%. For Alamosa and the San Luis Valley, today 46 to 81, sunny to partly cloudy with winds to 20, and a 50% chance of scattered thunderstorms and possible stray evening showers. Friday 48 to 80, sunny to partly cloudy with winds to 25, gusting higher, and a 40% chance of scattered afternoon thunderstorms. Saturday 51 to 85, mostly sunny with a fire weather warning for winds to 35, gusting to 55, and humidity is low as 10%.
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0: Living in Dystopia by Sarah Michelle Azell. This is Democracy Now!, democracynow.org. I'm Amy Goodman with Nermeen Sheikh.
1: Earlier this month, Elon Musk became the world's first trillionaire when his company SpaceX went public in the biggest IPO in Wall Street history. SpaceX's space flight, satellite internet, social media, and AI conglomerate. The value of SpaceX initially soared, but it's since fallen as part of a global sell-off in tech stocks. On Wednesday, Bloomberg reported that Musk had lost his status as a trillionaire, at least temporarily. This all comes as fears are growing of a possible AI bubble that could collapse, triggering an economic recession.
0: We're joined now by Cory Doctorow, acclaimed tech activist, journalist, science fiction author. Has worked for the Electronic Frontier Foundation for decades. His latest book, The Reverse Centaur's Guide to Life After AI, How to Think About Artificial Intelligence Before It's Too Late. His previous book titled, let's see, how should I say it, on a broadcast, Embleepification, but that's not really the title, Why Everything Suddenly Got Worse and What to Do About It. We want to thank you so much for being with us, Cory. And also, I want to congratulate you. You have talked publicly about your cancer diagnosis and also put it in the context of AI, what's good and problematic about it. But congrats on feeling better.
2: Thank you very much. Yes, 6 days since the radiologist told me that I am cancer-free. So let's hope the next time I go in for a scan, they reaffirm that.
0: And yet you have really shared with people your concerns about AI when it comes to radiology. Talk about how medicine is using it.
2: So, you know, in my other life, I'm a science fiction writer, and people sometimes think science fiction is about describing a gadget. And I think what science fiction is really about is exploring who the gadget does things for and who the gadget does things to. And that's where radiology comes in. We've heard some pretty credible stuff about how AI can be used to spot solid mass tumors that sometimes humans miss. And, you know, if there was a sales call right now at your local hospital where there was a pitchman for an AI company telling the hospital administrator, here's what we're going to do right now. You have 10 radiologists. They cost $3 million a year. They review 100 x-rays a day each. And I tell you what, I'm going to sell you a chatbot for $1 million a year, and it's going to sit in the shadows. And a couple of times a day, it's going to tap your radiologist on the shoulder and say, why don't you take another look at that one? I'd be very happy. That would seem like a real advance on medicine, but that's not how the pitch is going. Now, radiologists have a lot of market power, so I'm not saying that this is where they're going to end up, because right now they're in short supply. But what the AI companies want to sell you is, fire 9/10 of your radiologists, save $2.7 million a year, split that between the hospital shareholders and Sam Altman, take that remaining radiologist and put them in charge of marking the AI's homework, put them in charge of clicking OK 100 times a minute for the radiology reports that are coming out of the chatbot, and then when it misses something and someone dies, blame that guy. Make him what Dan Davies calls the accountability sink for the AI. And you know, right now, the way that we're using this extremely interesting and impressive technology is to replace humans in jobs where we don't care if those jobs are done well. And it's pretty awful to be living through. I wrote this book because I got so sick of people demanding that I talk with them about AI because it's just not important enough that we should all be paying attention to it. Massive miscalculation because now I have to go everywhere and talk about AI.
1: But if you could comment, the example of radiologists, and radiologists, of course, also play a big role in the early detection or the detection of cancer when it's already there. Now, there are a number of leading cancer specialists that increasingly view AI as a vital transformative tool in oncology, principally for augmenting, but absolutely not replacing, sure, medical personnel. Scientists, radiologists, doctors, surgeons, etc.
2: Totally. I mean, look, I think we need to understand the material roots of the bubble to get at what's going on here. The industry spent $1.4 trillion on AI so far. It's doubled in the last year. When I wrote the book a year ago, it was $700 billion. So it's another $700 billion in the last year. They're global revenues, right? All the money all the companies make per year. They claim it's $60 billion a year. It can't be more than 50, because 10 of that $60 billion is the money that Microsoft gives to OpenAI, and OpenAI gives back to Microsoft. That's not revenue. Speaking as someone who writes books about, thrillers about accounting fraud, that's not even accounting fraud. It's just a really dumb trick. So they've got $50 billion a year. They're spending $1.4 trillion a year what do they think they're going to do, right? How are they going to make up the money? It's not like they're going to make it up by adding more customers. AI has very bad unit economics, which is how economists describe what happens when a business sells another one of its widgets or adds another customer. You know, the early web lost money, but every web user made more money for the web companies. Every time they used the web got more profitable. Every generation of the web is more profitable. AI, every new AI customer loses more money for the AI businesses. Mm-hmm. Every new use of AI loses them more money. Every new generation loses it. So I think we look at the labor story here, and what we see is what they ultimately want to do is fire high-waged workers and replace them with substandard algorithms and then make us accept substandard products. And that's where they're going to realize the return on this gigantic investment.
0: So talk about your title, The Reverse Centaur's Guide to Life After AI. What's the reverse centaur?
2: Yeah, this is not the first time we've had automation and labor come into conflict. There's a rich literature studying the way automation and labor work together. One of the things we know is that when labor drives automation, it's usually in service to making the product better. And when capital drives automation, it's usually in service to making more of the product, increasing the throughput, because they bought an asset, right? And that asset's depreciating off their books. They want to maximize the use of it before it's used up. And so the person who is in charge of using the machine is exhorted to use it as quickly as possible, which is where we get centaurs and reverse centaurs. A centaur is a person assisted by a machine. So think of a human head on a horse's body. The horse is tireless. It can run faster than you. It's stronger than you. But you are directing it. Right? So you ride a bicycle, you kind of look like a centaur, but you use a spell checker, you're a centaur too. A reverse centaur is the reverse. It is when a human is conscripted to do the task the machine directs. So an Amazon bus delivery driver, an Amazon warehouse worker, and reverse centaur, it's a terrible thing to be because you're not just being used by the machine, you're being used up by it. It works faster than you. It can work longer than you. So it is working you to exhaustion at the limit of your capacity, which is why the most advanced automation we have in warehouses in America, in Amazon warehouses, results in 3 times the injuries relative to other warehouses. That's not a coincidence. There's a causal relationship. Because they're so automated, they also have more injuries because that automation is being driven by capital, not by labor.
1: And do you think, I mean, sorry, just to go back to the radiology example, because that's relevant to what you're saying, right? Mm-hmm. It's possible, as they say, AI can scan, x-rays, mammograms, et cetera, like, I don't know, 100 or 1,000 times faster. Anyway, multiples. I shouldn't say the exact number. I don't know. And then a radiologist is to review the findings of AI, because AI also has the capacity to spot very subtle, mm-hmm. not because it sees, but because it has patterns or sees trends. Wouldn't that be an effective use of a reverse centaur model?
2: If the worker is in charge of scanning, of deciding how the scanning is done, right? The skilled worker who cares about their patient's outcomes mm-hmm. is in charge of it. I am willing to stipulate, not being a radiologist, I'm willing to stipulate that radiologists know more than I do about how to mm-hmm. find tumors. And if they say this is how we think we should use it, not that no worker has ever made a mistake in how they automate their labor, but as a class, I think workers are the best equipped to tell us how they should be using tools. But and as I said, I've heard from radiologists say right now we have a lot of market power. And so when we adopt these tools, we get to dictate how it's being done. But the bubble, the investment, does not exist to put workers in the driver's seat, to augment workers. The reason they've spent $1.4 trillion on $50 billion revenue with terrible unit economics is they think that they can fire workers and corral the remainder into accepting substandard working conditions to produce substandard products.
1: So, I mean, just to go back by way of comparison, in the 2000s, mm-hmm. There was the massive dot-com bubble, mm-hmm. which people also feared, and indeed, as happened, it wiped out when the bubble burst. It wiped out the majority of internet companies. Mm-hmm. Nevertheless, these massive corporations now became these huge tech companies, from Google to Amazon and Apple. Do you see the possibility of a similar outcome here? In other words, a lot of the AI, now there are tens of thousands of platforms, mm-hmm. most of them will disappear, but there will be ones that are effective.
2: Well, I do think that when the bubble burst, we're going to have a lot of residue, right? We're going to have like data centers and GPUs at 10 cents on the dollar. We're going to have lots of technicians who know how to use them. We're going to have these open source models that the tech companies have released, but they thought they were just like demos. And it turns out that when you apply lots of research to them to optimize them and improve them, they can do really impressive things. But There are really important differences between the dot-com bubble and this one. We talked about the unit economics. Mm. We can also talk about the fact that if you look back on the business articles of the day, you know, 1999, 2000, it's full of people saying, how will CEOs cope with all these workers who are demanding the web in the workplace? Today, you go and read those same journals, those same business magazines, and they're full of articles saying, what are CEOs going to do to convince their workers to use AI? How many workers are they going to have to fire for not using AI enough before workers admit that they want it? So this is just clearly like a very different phenomenon to the one that we had back then. And, you know, as you say, what emerged from it were these giant tech companies. And I don't think it's a coincidence that 5 or 6 years later, we started to have these other bubbles, because what happened was those growing tech companies hit a limit to their growth because they acquired a saturation in their market, 90% market share in the case of Google and search. And when you stop growing, the market treats you like a less valuable company, not for ideological reasons, but because a growing company's income will go up next year. And so if you own a piece of it, it's worth more than a company that stopped growing. And so if you're running Google and you've hit a 90% market share, or Facebook or any of these other tech monopolies, you have to worry that the market is going to revalue your shares, and that that's going to wipe out the net worth of the individuals who run the company, because after all, they're being paid in shares. It's also going to wipe out your ability to hire people with shares, because they don't want stock in your company, you know, and so that you have to have stories about growth.
0: So I want to go to the subtitle, How to Think About Artificial Intelligence Before It's Too Late. You advise legislators on legislation. Mm-hmm. You have, for example, movements all over the country. Earlier this month, for example, voters in Monterey Park mm-hmm. in California approved a ballot measure that permanently bans the construction of data centers, new ones, defeating a proposal to build a massive new artificial intelligence site near a residential neighborhood. Talk about the movements of resistance and what you think needs to be done right now.
2: Yeah, this is so heartening. It's such a change from, I think, the way that we tried to do politics, or, you know, the progressive movements tried to do politics for so long, which was to vote with our wallets, mistaking shopping for politics, right? What we see is actually when you mobilize movements, especially at the local level, you can really get stuff done. And, you know, I actually got to tip my hat to the right here, because Moms for Liberty proved to us that the dumbest people you know can make gigantic changes in the material conditions of people on the ground by taking control of these unregarded local offices and involving themselves in these sleepy local political questions like zoning. And so, you know, if those people can do it and make people's lives so terrible, imagine what we can do when we organize political movements instead of just standing in the grocery aisle endlessly dithering about which product is the one that will make the most political difference.
1: And if you could talk about, you mentioned in the book, the which is a seminal event, the Hollywood writer's strike, which you also participated in 2023. Why did you see that as so important and, in fact, exemplary?
2: Yeah, well, so these are the only people who have really beat back AI in the workplace. And importantly, they didn't do it by demanding more copyright. We've had more copyright added every couple of years for 40 years. The media industry is now more valuable than it's ever been, and the share of income going to us creative workers is lower than it's ever been. Because, you know, when you're bargaining with 5 studios and 4 labels and 3 media music companies and 2 companies that control all the audio, all the apps, and 1 company that controls the audiobooks and ebooks, it doesn't matter how many rights you have, you're going to bargain them away. It's like giving your bullied kid extra lunch money. You need to intervene organizationally. And what the writers had was not a different copyright. What they had was the right to sectorally bargain, to bargain with all of the employers in the sector all at once. And that's a thing that the Hollywood guilds have, because when we passed the Taft-Hartley Act in 1947, they were powerful enough they got carved out. So, you know, we creative workers, we're at this crossroads. We could demand more copyright, like side with our bosses. They're the ones demanding more copyright. Or we could demand sectoral bargaining, a thing every worker in America would support us in. Do we want to support all the workers in America? Or do we want to be on the same side as our bosses? I think, you know, even knowing very little about the technicalities of these issues, and I know lots about it, but even if you know very little, you should say, broadly, I'm on the side of all the other workers, and my boss probably doesn't want what's best for me.
0: In the last 20 seconds, what's most important to do about AI?
2: Get involved in organizations. 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Get involved in local politics. Be part of a movement. Systemic problems have systemic solutions. You can't shop your way out of a monopoly any more than you can recycle your way out of a wildfire.
0: Cory Doctorow, tech journalist, science fiction author, activist, also ambassador for the Electronic Frontier Foundation for decades. His latest book, The Reverse Centaur's Guide to Life After AI, how to think about artificial intelligence before it's too late. 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And finally, I'll be in Rhode Island this weekend in both Providence for the screening of Steal the Story, Please, about Democracy Now! On Friday and Saturday, then Saturday and Sunday in Newport. 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I'll be there with the film's directors, Tia Lesson and Carl Diehl. I'm Amy Goodman with Nermeen Sheikh for another edition of Democracy Now!
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5: Now, Cultural Energy's three-day weather outlook. For Taos in northern New Mexico, today 51 to 82, partly cloudy with possible stray thunderstorms and winds to 25. Friday 49 to 81, sunny to partly cloudy with a 40% chance of scattered afternoon thunderstorms with winds to 20. Saturday 51 to 85, sunny to partly cloudy with a fire weather warning for winds to 30, gusting to 45, and humidity as low as 10%. For Alamosa in the San Luis Valley, today 46 to 81, sunny to partly cloudy with winds to 20, and a 50% chance of scattered thunderstorms and possible stray evening showers. Friday 48 to 80, sunny to partly cloudy with winds to 25, gusting higher, and a 40% chance of scattered afternoon thunderstorms. Saturday 51 to 85, mostly sunny with a fire weather warning for winds to 35, gusting to 55, and humidity is low as 10%.
6: Welcome to Flyover Country and the Not Another Midwest Millennial Political Show. I'm your host and moderator, Mark Emanuel, from affiliate KDOS in Dallas Station, Texas. In this show, we discuss and debate, and sometimes agree on, the political topics of the current and already outdated news cycle. Let me welcome today's panel, starting with this man, a Republican who recently took second in the primary for the 15th Congressional District in Illinois. He has campaign experience since 2016, ranging from grassroots volunteering to campaign management, and he serves as vice chairman of the Central Illinois Young Republicans. Please welcome Mr. Ryan Teberg.
7: Thank you for having me.
6: Our other panelist is a mother of four who previously worked as an accountant in multiple roles and holds an MBA from the University of Missouri, St. Louis. Please welcome Mrs. Carolyn Brogdon.
8: Hi, it's good to be here.
6: And our final panelist is an urban planning expert who advises leaders across the United States on issues related to housing, infrastructure, and regional development. His advocacy has been published in the Chicago Tribune, Chicago Sun-Times, and Politico magazine. Please welcome Mr. Kyle Smith.
9: Happy to be here.
6: We'd like to keep things lively and quickly moving, so we will spend no more than a few minutes on each topic, starting with topic number one. The House and the Senate this week did something heretofore unthinkable. They passed a bipartisan bill to help with housing affordability. Now, after it passed, President Trump refused to sign it, hanging the passage of the SAVE Act over the heads of the GOP instead. My question, will Congress override any potential Trump veto? Or will Trump always chicken out and allow the bill to become law? Our national housing correspondent, Kyle Smith, will start our discussion. Kyle, go ahead.
9: Yeah, Trump's going to allow it to become law, I think. Keep in mind that Congress is in session. And for those of us that know our legislative process, and I know we all do, the only way that a president can deliver a so-called pocket veto, that is vetoing a bill by refusing to sign it, putting it in one's pocket, is when Congress is out of session. When Congress is in session, as it is right now, 10 days from passing the law, regardless of whether or not the president signs it, it becomes law. So the question is Trump going to form threaten a formal veto, or is he simply going to refuse to sign it and make a spectacle around the SAVE Act? I think he's going to refuse to sign it. And I don't even think he knows that it becomes law if he doesn't veto it. He has not cared much about policy. I don't think he cares about housing policy outside of interest rates. The only thing in his mind is the unfairness of interest rates to his approval rating. Has said contradictory things like he wants interest rates to go down so the value of housing can go up, up, up, just like the stock market. He doesn't know what he thinks about housing. And I think that he's also out of touch, from the many Americans, since 2020, in particular, that can no longer afford to buy a house or, find suitable housing in a place they'd like to live. He's just out of touch. He's old, he's rich, he doesn't understand it. So I don't think he cares. I think he cares about the SAVE Act. I think he cares about making a spectacle. I don't think he cares about the details of policy. I think he's going to let this bill move forward. It's a good bill, and it's going to get in the way of all of the messaging around it, which kind of suits politics in the 2020s. Americans have no clue what is, what's even going on in real policy anymore. And this will be one of those, just like the One Big Beautiful Bill Act or the Inflation Reduction Act or many other bills that voters knew nothing about, to the president's detriment. But that's what I think will happen.
6: Will he be successful in holding out for the SAVE Act?
9: No, of course not. It can't pass the Senate. It can't pass the Senate. So no, of course not. Just like he wants to get rid of John Thune or have a new majority leader or whatever. No, of course not. It can't pass the Senate. It can't get over a filibuster.
6: Unless they change the rules, apparently that's still on the table.
9: I think even so, there are a number of senators that don't want to advance it, and they're just quietly against it. I don't think it's going to overcome the filibuster.
6: Okay. Ryan, let's go to you for your thoughts. What to make of this bipartisan bill? Good idea, bad idea, or should Trump just sign it?
7: I don't think he's going to sign it, first of all. He'll probably forget, or he'll just willfully neglect to do so.
6: He'll
7: But
6: forget.
7: he
6: The
7: might fall asleep
6: former.
7: while signing it. You never know. But really, as you mentioned, I ran for Congress, and the one thing that this bill actually this is a bipartisan bill. This is something that actually really benefits rural communities. It prevents big businesses from being able to basically kick in the door and say, we're going to take over your land and buy a bunch of land. So it really gives the opportunity to it gives money back to and gives opportunity back to first time home buyers. And I actually support this act. This is something that I think is very beneficial. The Illinois 15th congressional district has an average income of, like, I think, if I remember correctly, 74,000. This is a bill that would actually really, really help that community. It helps keep interest rates down, and it makes my housing more affordable, and it sets parameters for housing construction in the future, including mobile homes, which is predominantly directed towards lower income and lower middle class individuals. So I think it is. I think it's a good act. But regarding Trump, I don't think he's going to veto it. I'll just think he'll forget about it. He'll get distracted by something else. It'll be the next new shiny object.
6: Carolyn, let's go to you for your thoughts. Congress finally passed a bill. Seems like everybody agrees on it, except for Trump.
10: Yeah, I mean, this isn't really surprising. Trump will do anything he thinks he can get away with to extract more of what he wants from everyone around him. He wants concessions and stuff like that about, mail-in voting and all this kind of stuff. He's going to try to get it. He probably won't. Like Kyle said, this is going to become law because Congress is still in session. So he doesn't have the leverage he thinks he has, because the thing is that Trump is just utterly devoid of any intelligence whatsoever, especially political intelligence. So I mean, he thinks he's going to be, putting out a bluff for somebody to call, but they're going to call his bluff, and that's going to be the end of it. So So yeah, I think Trump thinks he's playing politics here, but he's really not. And besides, even if have Congress had to get it together to override a presidential veto or something like that, our Congress can rarely get it together for anything. So I don't think that they would really do that in any case that in the case that he does veto this. But like I said, we'll have to see. I mean, Trump will move on to the next shiny object because he's just their toddler, okay? So he's the useful idiot, and yeah, there's just really not much to say on it. This is just Trump being Trump.
6: Useful to who? Who's he useful for?
10: Whoever the proverbial they. I mean, I think different people use him for different purposes. Like, all the grifts that he takes part in and all that kind of stuff. So I think that the Republican Party is using him now. I mean, they're basically floating on his claim to fame. It's going to be to their detriment. So, I mean, this is just Trump being Trump.
6: All right, moving on to topic number two this week. The Supreme Court is in high swing, releasing their big annual bunch of rulings this week. And as of this recording date, we are still waiting on pins and needles for their decision on birthright citizenship. Now, still, a few rulings have trickled out already. And my question to the panel are, what are some of the rulings that you agree with? And what are some of the rulings that you disagree with? And Ryan has been paying very close attention to the docket of the Supreme Court this week. So we will call him our official SCOTUS expert for the week. And we'll start with Ryan for his thoughts. Ryan, go ahead.
7: I have to say, first of all, I'm very far from expert on this, but I've done some research.
6: He did, you
7: this
6: did,
7: is
6: you did your own research.
7: I did. So there's one that I think is there's a couple of them that I think are interesting. One, we kind of discussed this, but gun rights and marijuana use in Texas. And unfortunately, that was that, like you said, that was that one individual. But I mean, that has broader implications. And I truly strongly believe that people should, if you want to smoke marijuana, that's your right. And if you want to own your gun, that's your right. And I think that you should have the old joke is, I think you should be able to protect your plot plants with your guns. So I do support that.
6: Ryan, explain it to our listening audience that weren't part of our pre-show confab. What does that ruling specifically entail?
7: So basically, what it allows is that if you are a user of marijuana, you are not considered as long as you're not committing violent acts, you should be able to use your marijuana. You should be able to own a gun and use marijuana, and I'm totally okay with that. So the discussion was really for us is that unfortunately this only applies to the one individual, but I think that this may have broader implications long term. So
6: Absolutely
7: I'm
6: it
7: okay with
6: will.
7: it.
6: Yep. All right. Keep going.
7: But my fear is also is how far will they go with that too? So there is that caveat. There's the gentleman who I think that they grossly breached his rights. The Rastafarian that had in Louisiana that had his hair cut. I don't agree with that. I believe in religious liberties, and unless it's something that's causing a direct harm to the community. I mean, if he had lice or if he had some kind of issue with that, I would understand that because that can infest the prison. But
6: This was
7: on
6: a
7: a religious.
6: Rastafarian in a prison environment, correct?
7: Correct. But
6: So
7: I still.
6: he was in jail, and the jail forced him to cut his hair.
7: Correct. But really, at the end of the day, I mean, that I think that's a violation of his First Amendment. I really do.
6: But don't you give up certain rights when you're in prison, though?
7: You do, but you also have the right. I mean,
10: Not fundamental constitutional rights, you don't.
7: and I think you should still use that's a protected right. Whether you're religious or non-religious, you're breaching someone's or you're crossing a boundary with that. So I don't agree with that decision. That is one that I strongly don't agree with on the Supreme Court. And there's some recent other ones that I discovered that basically Congress kind of limit, or I'm sorry, the Supreme Court kind of limited Trump's ability to impose tariffs. They basically said you don't have that right. So I think that that is good implications because I think that when you're implementing tariffs, it needs to be a conversation. There needs to be a broader conversation, and we need to work with our allies when imposing tariffs. And I don't think the president has the right to just tax every country and say, hey, they're going to pay for everything when we have to pay for some of our own bills, and we have to treat our allies with respect. So that's my thoughts.
6: Carolyn, let's go to you. What have you seen and heard from SCOTUS so far? And what are you really looking forward to hearing about?
10: Well, I kind of think more like what the interesting part about a lot of these rulings are is that this is the 6-3 conservative supermajority just plowing through everything. And what I find is interesting is that this court has pretty much thrown the doctrine of stare decisis out the window. And I mean, I'm not a lawyer, I'm not a Supreme Court expert, but I did take a lot of constitutional law in college, a decent amount of constitutional law for my political science degree. And it was always sort of the thing is that, the court always, stood on stare decisis, let the law stand. They don't overturn things just on a whim. But this court, especially with its 6-3 supermajority, has really turned that on its head. I mean, they've overturned Roe. I mean, there's a whole bunch of people who wish they would overturn the 14th Amendment. I mean, with all this birthright situation. I mean, there's a whole contingent of people who think that just because you're born here doesn't mean you're a citizen. And that's just wrong. It's that's what our Constitution says. But I mean, that's the thing. I think that's why these times are so scary because this court has had no problem just, throwing out everything previous courts have done. And I think that is the ultimate question. I mean, right now, will this, this 6-3 supermajority, will their decisions either enrage the president or will they make the president happy? Now, if they uphold the 14th Amendment, I can see the president going AWOL. He'd be so angry. But they could just as easily make a decision that that he likes. So the reality is what we need to be talking about is this court is not so much, in my opinion, not so much the individual decisions, but what overall what they're doing. They're reshaping America, and they're a whole bunch of unelected judges is what they are. They're unelected judges making law from the bench, which was not the intention of the framers of our Constitution. But we could also say that Congress has really dropped the ball in that area too. So there's power fills the vacuums, and the Supreme Court's doing a
6: All
10: good
6: right.
10: job filling that power vacuum.
6: All right. I don't want you to filibuster Kyle out, so let's get Kyle's thoughts with a brief 30 seconds we have left in the segment. Kyle, go ahead.
9: I don't know what to say what the other panelists have already said, other than, I think the court's going to be against him on birthright citizenship, and I think he's going to be very, very mad.
6: All right, moving
9: Maybe
6: on
9: it'll
6: to
9: get his mind off of the SAVE Act.
6: or maybe it'll get his mind off of our third topic. Topic number three this week. Trump's attempt to remake the Capitol Mall reflecting pool by painting it blue has backfired, apparently. First with the water turning green, then the $14 million surface beginning to disintegrate, and now Trump fencing off the reflecting pool and staffing it with National Guard troops to protect it from onlookers. My question to the panel, does everything Trump touch get ruined, or is the reflecting pool just bad luck? Carolyn, I know you've got hot takes on this galore. We're going to go ahead and start with you.
10: Okay, so this reflecting pool issue is a big boondoggle and evidence of essentially money laundering of public funds into private hands. I mean, the thing is there was the reality was is there was nothing wrong with a reflecting pool to begin with, or at least nothing that can fundamentally be fixed. I mean, anybody who thinks that we can clear algae out of a pool that's fed by a natural spring is kind of just not on the same level intellectually, I think. There's no way that this pool is ever going to be this clear blue that they want it to be unless they completely only fill it with water from the tap. Okay, so like let's just get that out of the way. And second of all, this was done on a no-bid contract. I mean, this was just a blatant Trump corruption. It went to one of the pool guy at Mar-a-Lago got this contract on no, with no bids. Come on. We all know that this was a grift to begin with, and it's going to even be a bigger grift. And the thing is that the fact that he's putting fences around it and sending the National Guard to guard the pool, this just eeks of fascism. This eeks of I'm going to control the story, and no one else is allowed to see what's really going on. I mean, that's what fascists do. They want to maintain the story, and they use whatever power they can to shape that story, and that's what he's doing right now. So the fact that nobody, you know, can go onto the National Mall and actually look at the reflecting pool that their tax dollars paid for, that's an abomination. I'm sorry, I own that reflecting pool too, and I should be able to walk up and look at it. Okay, and so should any reporter, and anybody should be able to look and see what's going on. But he's actively hiding the truth because he's a fascist. This is what fascists do. And I mean, my God, he's not even a good fascist. I mean, they always said, you know, that, you know, Mussolini made the trains run on time. Trump can't even make the proverbial trains run on time. He can't. So why? He's basically just a little teapot dictator who can't do anything. And I mean, this just, and the fact that we're even talking about this just goes to show that Trump is trying to remake the Capitol in his image or whatever, because he doesn't see himself ever leaving the presidency. He views himself as being president for life. So, and well, maybe he'll be president for the rest of his life, but certainly not the rest of mine. So the thing is that this is just more, it's just more evidence of Trump's corruption, Trump's complete unintelligence, and his complete inability to lead and to even focus on what's important. Like we've been talking about, there's a huge jobs problem. There's a huge inflation problem. Gas is still out the roof. The prices are through the roof. Food is really expensive right now. I mean, consumers are tapped out. But yeah, let's just spend $14 million on this boondoggle here. You know, he's just proving that there's always money for war. There's always money for UFC fights on the South Lawn. There's always money for grifts and no bid contracts for his friends. But there's never any money for housing. There's never any money for food. There's never any money for healthcare. He would just assume let Americans starve as long as his pool goes pretty. And he can't even get his pool pretty. So what kind of a guy? I mean,
6: yeah,
10: it's idiocy. It's idiocy, pure idiocy. And that's
6: I'm amazed that you got through that without even mentioning the curtains that are in front of the Kennedy Center.
10: I forgot about those.
6: hiding the name removal that the courts mandated.
10: Right. I mean, that's just a little ego hit. He's building. Like, oh my God, they just took to my knee down. Oh, poor guy. Like, we don't know who's president. Come on.
6: All right, Kyle, let's go to you for your thoughts. You know, what's going on with this? Is this bad luck, or is this just a continuing streak of, I don't know, mistakes?
9: I mean, I think that the entire Trump push to beautify Washington, D.C., smells like fascism, just like others, you know, others have said. And, maybe even a little bit of like a resentful take on so-called, you know, blue city, big city governance, like the Trump administration can get things right. It shows that, you know, if you cut corners and move fast and give out no bid contracts, the work gets messed up. I think one of the more interesting things that I've read, I'm in a media ecosystem that is critiquing the pool, but I know many people were arrested for vandalism. At least from what I've heard on Fox News and other media outlets, you know, they're, you know, accusing non-patriotic Americans of
6: defacing the pool.
9: Yeah, exactly. So I'm not sure if all of America is seeing it the same way, but that's how I see it. And I think we'll see more of this stuff to come with the arch and the fountains being, you know, turned on, and Union Station, you know, getting a so-called facelift. We're going to see thing like after thing like this across Washington, D.C., with contracts going to well-connected firms.
6: I am still not convinced the arch will ever be built, but time will prove me right or wrong there. Ryan, let's go to you for your closing thoughts here in the last 90 seconds of this segment. Everything you touch turned to dirt, or is this just a case of bad luck?
7: It's like the Midas touch, but in reverse. It's the brown touch, and brown full of other things.
6: But he didn't plan it this way. Can we at least all agree on that? There's no way.
7: A lot of things he doesn't do go to plan, and the things he does go to plan still go to crap. So I mean, really, I look at it from this. It's, first of all, it's a waste of taxpayer money. And first and foremost, I'm a fiscal conservative, so I hate wasting taxpayers' money. But really, at the end of the day, the ironic thing is he always talked about draining the swamp. Well, now he created the swamp, and now he has to live in it. And the problem is he is the swamp creature. So that's just my thoughts.
6: Could you expound on that just a little bit, Ryan?
7: Well, I mean, like I said, everything he touches just goes to – it turns brown. And I'm saying that as a metaphor because we can't cuss on public radio. But
6: it turns green in this case. But
7: Yes, you know, but
6: not green like money.
7: Everything he touched turns to shambles. I mean, and it's one of many, many things that are, he's got two more years of his presidency. I mean, how many more things can he screw up in the next 2 years? So
6: do you think he'll build the arch?
10: Screw up a lot of things in 2 years.
7: Do I think he'll build the arch? Yes. But I think he'll be like half done and then he'll plaster his name on it and he'll plaster his face on it and somehow, and then he'll benefit on it and his family will benefit on it and they'll get no bid contracts. So somehow.
6: All righty. Well, that's it for our regular segments for the week. It's time to go to our world famous segment about predictions in the world of politics or other matters for the coming week and or weeks. Ryan, since I have your mic potted up, I'll let you go ahead and start. Go ahead, sir. What you got for us?
7: And I'm going to first admit mine were AI driven this week. So at least
6: it's totally unoriginal. And probably,
7: but I'm curious to see what AI can. I'm curious to see how correct AI can be.
6: I am not interested in seeing what AI says, but maybe some of our listeners are.
7: But I'm going to admit to it. These were AI
6: driven.
7: All right,
6: go ahead.
7: We're going to have a huge increase of nuclear energy. They're really going to be focusing on energy policy, and it will continue to intensify. And I think that's going to be the topic of the House and the Senate in the next probably up until election. Energy independence. I think you're going to see increase in AI regulation, actually. I do think more and more states want home rule, and so they're going to have more and more regulation on that. And Congress will continue to struggle to pass any major legislation for the next 6 months.
6: AI told you all of that. Wow, very, yes. Very prescient. All right, Carolyn, let's go to you for your predictions, what you got for us.
10: Well, I'm going to go by my old standby. Trump was seen panting today and yesterday. I mean, his health is getting worse. I think he's in bad health, and we'll see something related to that coming soon. I don't think anyone will ever shut up about this reflecting pool. I'm almost already bored of it.
6: We'll just be talking about it. I would rather not revisit that on this show ever again, to be perfectly honest.
10: Me either, yeah. And I personally think that Mitch McConnell's health is pretty bad. He hasn't been seen in a few weeks. He's hospitalized.
6: Yeah.
10: I don't think he's doing too good, and he might kick the bucket too. So that's kind of what I see going on.
6: Didn't they call him the Grim Reaper? Wasn't that his thing?
10: He's not dead yet, but he might be soon. So,
6: oh boy,
10: it'd be interesting. So,
6: all right, Kyle, let's go to you for your predictions. Go ahead, sir.
9: Yeah, I think we're going to continue to see pressure in the Senate to pass the SAVE Act, including on Majority Leader John Thune and a possible challenger to him in Rick Scott, and the challenger will lose. I think that we're going to see a slight uptick in Trump's approval rating as, you know, some of the immediate sticker shock of high gas prices starts to wear off, although I don't think it will be where it was before. It has been steady and steadily down now for 6 weeks. And we didn't talk about Iran this week. But I think that, you know, that Iran deal will continue to be a magnet of criticism among Republican senators, furthering the wedge between Trump and his perceived rhino congressional critics.
6: Kyle, I'm going to piggyback on that with my first prediction. I predict that Trump ends up canceling all talks with Iran, which in turn causes the Strait of Hormuz to close yet again. I also predict that more Republicans will side with Democrats in votes on Capitol Hill as the cracks in Trump's floor continue to spread. And I'll predict that the first major heat wave in the United States takes over the eastern third of the nation right on schedule, just before the 4th of July holiday. Hopefully everyone can stay cool and stay safe. And that's all the time we have for today. I'd like to thank my panel, Mr. Ryan T. Berg, Mr. Kyle Smith, and Mrs. Carolyn Brockman for joining us. All opinions are those of the panelists and do not reflect the official policy of their employers. This program originates from facilities provided by KBOS in College Station, Texas. Thanks to Ursula at the Pacifico Radio Network. I'm Mark Emanuel. Thank you for tuning in, and I'll see you next time for not another Midwest Millennial Political Show.

0: This is Malcolm E. Bright, president of the Center for Land Grant Studies. 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
2: It's You Earned This. 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
3: We've all seen them, the ads for Medicare Advantage promising dental, vision, and hearing coverage, which sounds great at first because traditional Medicare doesn't cover those things. But strangely enough, a new study from Mass General Brigham in Boston finds that Medicare Advantage patients do not get more dental, vision, or hearing care than people in traditional Medicare do. And the folks in Medicare Advantage have about the same out-of-pocket costs. Which begs the question, what is the actual advantage from Medicare Advantage? And why is the government paying private insurance companies more per patient for Medicare Advantage when it was supposed to save the government money? Here to answer those questions is Dr. Lisa Simon, the senior author of the Mass General Brigham study. She is assistant professor of internal medicine at Brigham and Women's Hospital. And Dr. Simon says, we can call her Lisa. Good afternoon, Lisa.
4: Hi, Walter. Thanks so much for having me on today. I'm really happy to be here.
3: We are thrilled to have you, and we're so excited to dive into this topic because we at the National Committee talk about Medicare Advantage and the disadvantages of Medicare Advantage all the time. But I would like to ask you first, what is your own medical background? And also, for people who don't know, what is Mass General Brigham?
4: Well, I'm both an internal medicine physician and currently practice as a primary care physician, as well as a fully trained general dentist. I'm currently an assistant professor at Mass General Brigham and Harvard Medical School. Mass General Brigham is the large integrated health system here in Boston.
3: Your bio says you're an internist, but you're also a dentist?
4: That is true. And to my knowledge, I don't think there are any other board-certified internal medicine physicians who are also dentists. So if any listeners happen to be one or know of one, please send them my way.
3: So patients can get an annual physical and a teeth cleaning from you?
4: In an ideal world, yes. In the real world, they need to BYO dental equipment.
3: I see. They have to bring their own x-ray and picks and all of that. Okay. What made you and your colleagues want to dig into this topic of Medicare Advantage, especially as it concerns dental, vision, and hearing coverage? What was the genesis, the seed of this research?
4: Medicare Advantage, which is the privatized form of Medicare, has burgeoned hugely and more than doubled in enrollment just in the last 10 or 15 years, and does offer or purport to offer a number of additional services that Medicare traditionally doesn't cover. However, as nice as all of these things sound, it's sort of a black box what people are actually doing with these benefits or how usable they are. And so we began a couple of years ago trying to think about how we can answer this question, and this is one of the ways we decided to approach it.
3: And before we get to the meat of the research, vision, dental, and hearing care seems like they should be part of medical care. The eyes, ears, and teeth are part of the human body, and yet traditional Medicare doesn't cover them. And from this study, it sounds like Medicare Advantage is covering them rather poorly.
4: I think that's absolutely true. These are things that I think all of us intuitively understand are a part of our bodies and for pretty much everyone are necessary forms of care. But they're not getting them in traditional Medicare, and our findings do suggest that they're also not getting them in Medicare Advantage.
3: I don't want to spoil what you're going to say, but basically, your research findings are kind of counterintuitive because Medicare Advantage advertises that they have these great dental, vision, and hearing benefits and other goodies, and yet the study seems to have found that Medicare Advantage patients don't get much of those services anyway, and that they pay just as much out of pocket as traditional Medicare patients do. How do we make sense of that?
4: You're absolutely right. It doesn't make sense. And what it certainly suggests is that these benefits and possibly the programs that offer them are not doing what they are supposed to be doing mm-hmm. for the people who are choosing to be a part of these plans. One thing to note is that some people with traditional Medicare choose to buy additional insurance, which may be called Medigap insurance or supplementary insurance that could cover some of these services. So, of course, they're paying for it in the form of the extra insurance payments and sometimes in copays and things like that. And then the other thing that we accounted for in the study, but I want to bring up here, is that there are demographic differences in the people who participate in traditional Medicare versus Medicare Advantage. So the way we looked at this is that if you are the typical person, if you yourself with the same variables like age and gender and things like that that you had, no matter what, participated in traditional Medicare or Medicare Advantage, holding all other things at the same level, mm-hmm. you would still be just as likely to pay a high value out of pocket near equivalent rates and have the same likelihood of either having a dental visit or not having a dental visit, having a vision visit or not having a vision visit.
3: Let's look at some of the specific numbers. According to your study,

0: Medicare Advantage and Medicare. Is that all correct, what I just said?
1: That's totally correct, which I think really gets at this point that these supplemental benefit programs, on average, are not meeting the needs of most Medicare Advantage beneficiaries, including those who specifically articulated in this survey that they did have these needs and that these benefits would probably be very likely to help them.
0: And before I ask the next question, I just want to point out, we're not just talking about any patients here. We're talking about seniors who, as we know, are at higher risk of hearing loss and vision loss and dental problems. That's just the way it is as we age, and not attending to your teeth, ears, and eyes can have grave consequences.
1: Absolutely. Older adults are more likely to need these services. And we know that when older adults report not being able to have them, it can lead to feelings of social isolation, difficulty getting by in the world, difficulty chewing and eating, all sorts of negative consequences that we really want to avoid, especially for older adults.
0: Neglecting hearing care can lead to dementia and other cognitive problems.
1: Yes.
0: Yeah. Okay. Well, in terms of the utilization of these services, I know in the dental arena, you found that only about half of Medicare Advantage beneficiaries visit the dentist annually, which is similar to the rate for beneficiaries in traditional Medicare, which does not really have dental coverage. Did you find that the utilization rates for vision and hearing were also in that margin, about half?
1: Yes.
0: Even though traditional Medicare doesn't offer these coverages yet, they should. But Medicare Advantage promises to and then apparently doesn't deliver.
1: It seems like a lot of the care that's being advertised or reported among Medicare Advantage plans isn't trickling down to meet the needs of older adults who enrolled in those plans.
0: And what is the exact problem there? Is it just a lack of providers who are participating in Medicare Advantage in the dental, hearing, and vision care fields? Is it that you can get the care, but your copays or deductibles are so high that it's barely worth it? What is the problem?
1: Yeah, Walter, you mentioned a lot of really tantalizing and frustrating possibilities. One possibility that I think is almost certainly true is that people might have a benefit, but if it's not, quote, good enough, then it's not going to be something they're able to use. Just like you mentioned, if you end up having to pay for 60% of your dental visit out of pocket, you may not be able to afford it, even though, sure, on paper, you have dental insurance. There are all sorts of ways to imagine that that could get really pricey really fast. On the flip side, we could say maybe people don't even know if they have the benefit. They enrolled in a plan, it offers dental insurance, but they just forget about it or never, you know, knew it existed in the first place. And there is some evidence, because only about half of people in Medicare Advantage report having a dental benefit, even though 94% of Medicare Advantage plans report offering one. Another piece that you mentioned that we weren't able to study in this paper is the idea of what we wonks call network adequacy, meaning to actually have any dentists or
0: yes.
1: eye doctors or audiologists right. that live near you or that accept your insurance.
0: There you go.
1: I think this is a really big question, and we're still looking for the right data set to truly understand how this affects people's care. But certainly you can imagine that depending on where you live, and of course, depending on the plan you're enrolled in, that could be a huge problem.
0: And you hit on something just a moment ago that the language in the enrollment materials is fairly complex, and you said partly overwhelming for someone trying to navigate this process who's not a healthcare expert, which most seniors aren't. So is it even fair to expect them during open enrollment period to understand what a Medicare Advantage plan is really offering them?
1: I would say it isn't fair. The real takeaway is we need to make sure that the language surrounding what's offered is more clear to people and possibly even regulate what's being offered, because it is so difficult to parse through all of this information. And even though, for example, 85% of TV ads for Medicare Advantage plans during open enrollment talk about a dental benefit, we know that people aren't actually getting that from most Medicare Advantage plans, at least when it comes to visiting a dentist every year.
0: You point out the even bigger issue that Medicare Advantage gets more money from the federal government per patient to care for seniors than traditional Medicare does. You allude to this in the study or in your comments about the study, but the whole point of Medicare Advantage in the first place was to save the government money because the private sector was supposed to be able to take care of seniors more efficiently, cost-effectively than the government-run program. But here we are, we're paying more per patient for Medicare Advantage. And from what you're telling me, we are not getting superior care or efficiency.
1: I don't think so. You know, some of the argument that's made for why additional funds should be diverted to Medicare Advantage are that

0: either people are sicker or more complex that enroll in Medicare Advantage. And I would say that there's lots of evidence that that's not true, but rather that the amount of coding that these people receive in their medical records is more intense. But what we're seeing does not suggest that Medicare Advantage supplemental benefits are achieving the thing that they purport to on paper. They're not actually getting people to the dentist. They're not getting them to the eye doctor. And when people are able to go, they're still mostly paying for it by themselves.
1: You said that older adults and people with disabilities deserve better from Medicare. That's an accurate quote, right?
0: That's a very accurate quote. I absolutely believe that.
1: And then we not only have the problem with Medicare Advantage not really delivering what it promises, but we have the problem, as we've said multiple times now, that traditional Medicare does not cover dental, vision, and hearing care. President Biden had that in his original Build Back Better plan.
0: He sure did.
1: And then it got winnowed down to just hearing care. And then the whole Build Back Better plan got killed altogether. So isn't the ultimate answer to expand traditional Medicare?
0: I sure think so. President Biden's proposal was our last, or I guess most recent and best hope for something like that to happen. And while the day we're recording is a difficult day to feel optimistic about ongoing progress, I have hope that this is something that we will see as a folly in the future, that this is just a silly omission and a historical inaccuracy we need to correct. That having been said, there are also small steps that are being undertaken within traditional Medicare to improve access to dental care. They're not going to affect all Medicare beneficiaries, but over the last 2 years, without any sort of legislative action, the Centers for Medicare and Medicaid Services have slowly expanded the number of dental benefits that they offer to groups of people that have specific diagnoses on the basis of their being medically necessary. It's exciting to see that somewhere something is happening, and it does give me hope for the future that there will be an opportunity for all older adults to have access to dental care that is not based on how much they have in their pockets at the time.
1: Well said. In the meantime, we were so happy to see a credible scientific study like yours backing up the kind of things that we have been saying for years about Medicare Advantage. It puts some real, pardon the expression, teeth to the complaints of the advocacy community. So we thank you for doing that and assume you'll be following up and doing more studies. And meanwhile, Lisa, if I ever need a physical and a cavity filled, and I'm in Boston, I know who to come see.
0: You know where to find me.
1: But I got to bring all my own dental gear.
0: Exactly.
1: Okay, well, this has been a pleasure. Thank you so much, Dr. Lisa Simon.
0: Thank you so much for having me. This was really fun.
1: That was kind of fun, actually. Now, there are different ways to refer to the age cohort of younger baby boomers. One of them is Generation Jones, as in keeping up with the Joneses, something that younger boomers may be having a little trouble doing. But in our next segment, we find out that there's another nickname for this cohort and some new insights on their particular financial challenges. Baby boomers are on the verge of becoming the wealthiest generation in history. But it turns out that younger boomers are not necessarily sharing in that generational prosperity. USA Today nicknamed this younger age cohort the Beatlemania Boomers, and a new study suggests that they have less retirement wealth and leaner retirement savings than older boomers do. To paraphrase the Beatles, you say you want an explanation. Well, you know, today we hear from one of the two authors of that study to tell us exactly what they found and what it all means for younger boomers. Angie Chen is a senior research economist and the assistant director of savings research at the Center for Retirement Research at Boston College. That's an impressive title and a mouthful. Welcome, Angie.
2: Thank you, Walter. Thanks for having me.
1: We appreciate your being here. So when USA Today did an article about your study, they labeled the younger members of the boomer generation Beatlemania boomers. And I guess that's because they were born in the early 60s when Beatlemania swept the nation. True confession, I am one of those Beatlemania boomers. So for the purposes of your study, what exact birth years did you look at and why?
2: So we looked at boomers who were born between 1960 and 1965. And we decided to cut up the boomers into different groups because, I mean, with all of these labels for different cohorts, they're a 20-year cohort. And, you know, it's not surprising that they have very different experiences and there may not actually be that similar. We wanted to cut up the large boomer generation and we found some interesting trends.
1: And we'll get into the reasons why this younger group of boomers seems to have less retirement security than the older boomers. But before we do that, please tell us, Angie, what were your major findings in this study?
2: Yeah, so our major findings was that late boomers had a lot less retirement wealth and just total wealth than their older counterparts. So because of the changes in the full retirement age of Social Security, it was expected that late boomers would have less Social Security wealth than older cohorts. It was also expected that they would have less defined benefit pension wealth because of the shift in what companies were providing in terms of retirement benefits. But then they also had less 401k type wealth, which was not what we had expected.
1: It sounds like the Great Recession earlier in this century really walloped the younger boomers. Can you talk about that?
2: Yeah. What we found was that, you know, the Great Recession hit obviously everyone, but the late boomers were in a very unique age point during the Great Recession. What I mean by that is that, you know, when you're in your mid, late 40s, early 50s, that's kind of peak earning years, right? And that's when the late boomers were hit. And so many of them lost their jobs, which means that, you know, they may have had to draw down on some of their savings. They certainly couldn't contribute more to a retirement plan if they weren't working. Some of them maybe had to take a lower paying job, which made it harder to save, or maybe didn't have benefits. And then, of course, everyone's portfolios were hit by the market. So all of these conditions combined kind of hit late boomers particularly hard relative to other cohorts, both older and younger.
1: And haven't you said that the late boomers, the Beatlemania boomers, whatever you want to call them, never fully recovered from the Great Recession because of the age at which they were when it hit?
2: Yeah. So we looked at their work and their earnings, and it seems like there was a big dip for them, the Great Recession, and never really went back up. But it's, you know, in your mid-40s, early 50s, that's kind of too early to retire, whereas some of the older cohorts, if they were hit in their 60s, they would just be retiring like maybe 2 or 3 years early versus late boomers. That would be a very big shift.
1: So we used to talk about a three-legged stool for retirement, which consisted of pensions, retirement savings, and Social Security. And it seems like the younger boomers, or the late boomers, as you're calling them, were the first generation to have two of those legs kicked out from under them. And after all, pensions helped build the American middle class, and now only 15% of private sector workers have pensions. What happened?
2: Yeah, I mean, so there was a big shift in the share of companies offering pensions in the early 80s and 90s. Initially, 401ks and other DC 401k type accounts, DC accounts, came on as a supplement to pensions. And then employers started shifting towards having those be the primary source of employer retirement benefit.
1: So Angie, in the old days when employers provided pensions, as opposed to today's 401k world where they don't, the worker was guaranteed a fixed benefit, right? There was a lot less risk for the worker.
2: Definitely. Employers took on the market risk and the longevity risk. And what I mean by that is that if the market is down, the employers are still obligated to pay that promised benefit to the retiree. And the longevity risk is that, you know, regardless of how long you live, again, the employer is responsible for paying that benefit. Whereas in a 401k type world, the worker would have to figure out how to manage that pile of money they have at retirement.
1: But just so we're clear, the shrinking of pensions is one of the factors that you found that reduced the retirement wealth of the late boomers. Is that right?
2: Yes, because they did take on the market risk and the market was bad.
1: Thank you. So do your findings, Angie, emphasize the need to keep Social Security strong and even to expand benefits, as Congressman John Larson and Senator Bernie Sanders and others on Capitol Hill have proposed?
2: It certainly emphasizes the importance of Social Security, because Social Security is the foundation of retirement income for a lot of retirees. You know, in the middle, it replaces about 36 to 40% of income. Even at the high end, it's still like 20-some percent of income. And so that is an important portion of income for everyone across the income stream. Having a strong base is extremely important for retirement security.
1: And it sounds to me like with the disparity in retirement wealth between the younger boomers and the older boomers, that those younger boomers that you studied will be relying on their Social Security benefits to keep their heads above water financially.
2: They'll definitely be relying on it more than older cohorts, because they have, you know, less in the employer-sponsored portion. And so there's less, you know, supplemental. There's less on top of what they get from Social Security.
1: What other negative effects might the younger boomers suffer not having the retirement security and retirement wealth of their older counterparts? Are they going to struggle more financially? Are they going to have to rely more on their children? Are they going to have to downsize more? What do you see there as the impact?
2: I mean, I'm not sure what they will have to do, but I mean, they certainly are entering into retirement with fewer resources, which means that they will have to cut back in or make some adjustments. What those look like, I think, is a little too early to tell.
1: That's a reasonable answer. Thank you. And I was curious about this. If the younger boomers are the first to experience these disparities, then will Gen X and the younger generations after them experience some of those same challenges, you know, saving for retirement, lack of pensions, increasing wealth inequality?
2: Yeah, I mean, that's a really, really good question. And so we did try and look at some of the younger cohorts and see how their retirement assets looked. They did look better than the late boomers, mainly because, again, they were younger when the recession hit. Like everyone, you saw that dip in their assets. But because they were younger, they were able to just recover over time. I think the key is that this is, when we looked at these data points, these are for people who do have 401k assets or IRA assets or employer-sponsored plans. A lot of workers don't have any money. And so I think that that's also going to be an important point going forward.
1: We talk a lot about proposals on Capitol Hill to raise the retirement age. It was already raised. The full retirement age was already raised to 67 during the 1983 reforms. And that affects anyone born in 1960 and after, which is the beginning of your Beatlemania boomer cohort. Mm-hmm. Now, some on Capitol Hill have been talking about raising the retirement age even higher to 69 or 70. Wouldn't that be a colossally bad idea given the data that you found?
2: So it would definitely hurt certain workers who can't work until the full retirement age. And there are definitely groups of workers that can't work until the current full retirement age or longer than that. And they would certainly be hurt. And these are workers that tend to be lower earning workers as well, that rely even more on Social Security. And so that's definitely a concern for a large swath of workers.
1: Understood. Well, the serious part of the conversation can be over now. You've done great, Angie. And I thought we'd end on a lighter note just because I'm one of the Beatlemania boomers, and USA Today, you know, referred to your cohort that you were writing about as the Beatlemania boomers. So, Angie, which one of these early Beatles songs best describes the retirement security challenges of the Beatlemania boomers? Is it Twist and Shout, Yesterday, I Feel Fine, Ticket to Ride, or It's Been a Hard Day's Night?
2: I have to admit, I am not familiar with the Beatles songs, but from the titles, it seems I Feel Fine seems appropriate. We've done some other studies that show that there's actually a lot of misperception in terms of how people think whether they're prepared for retirement. So there's a lot that say that they're fine and they're great. And so I'm going to go with that answer.
1: Ah, so it's the counterintuitive title,
2: Yes.
1: right? That wins. Well, I appreciate that. And you know, in my opinion, this is the listener's ticket to ride to understanding retirement security and all the challenges therein. Angie, you have been a great guest. Thank you for all the great work that you and your colleagues do at the Center for Retirement Research, and thank you for being here. After we recorded that interview with Angie, I realized that the so-called Beatlemania boomers, the ones born between 1960 and 1965, were ironically too young to remember those early days of the Beatles. USA Today, take note. But it is a catchy name for this generational subset, and retirement security is a very real issue for them, or should I say for us, and every other generation of Americans. Our website is ncpssm.org. That's ncpssm.org. We have lots of great resources for you to learn more about Medicare, Social Security, prescription drug prices, and all the other issues important to older Americans. Our engineer is Shahab Shakoui. Our story editor is Donna Lack. And our editor is Steve Lack. Theme music by Simon Laszlo Jansen. Opening voiceover by Nicholas Maloof. The You Earned This jingle was written by Walter Gottlieb, arranged by Jeff Gruber and our You Earned This singers, and recorded at Blue House Productions in Silver Spring, Maryland. Special thanks to our colleagues at the National Committee to Preserve Social Security and Medicare, who helped make this program possible. I'm Walter Gottlieb, reminding you, you earned this.
3: Now, Cultural Energy's three-day weather outlook. For Taos, northern New Mexico, today 51 to 82, partly cloudy with possible stray thunderstorms and winds to 25. Friday, 49 to 81, sunny to partly cloudy with a 40% chance of scattered afternoon thunderstorms with winds to 20. Saturday, 51 to 85, sunny to partly cloudy with a fire weather warning for winds to 30, gusting to 45, and humidity as low as 10%. For Alamosa in the San Luis Valley, today 46 to 81, sunny to partly cloudy with winds to 20, and a 50% chance of scattered thunderstorms and possible stray evening showers. Friday, 48 to 80, sunny to partly cloudy with winds to 25, gusting higher, and a 40% chance of scattered afternoon thunderstorms. Saturday, 51 to 85, mostly sunny with a fire weather warning for winds to 35, gusting to 55, and humidity is low as 10%.
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0: Hello and welcome to Background Briefing, available 24/7 at backgroundbriefing.org. I'm Ian Masters, and today we'll look into a number of stories and issues in the news. We begin with candidates endorsed by Mayor Mamdani sweeping the New York primaries, with a progressive Democrat, Brad Lander, defeating an incumbent Democratic Congressman, Dan Goldman, and two Democratic Socialists of America candidates defeating a five-term incumbent and a protege of a long-serving retiring Representative Nydia Velazquez. Joining us to discuss this seismic shift as Democratic Socialists prove to be more popular than the incumbent Democrats is Eric Blank, an assistant professor of labor studies at Rutgers University, an organizer trainer with the Emergency Workplace Organizing Committee, the director of the Worker to Worker Collaborative, and the author of the Substack Labor Politics, which can be found at laborpolitics.com. And his latest book is We Are the Union: How Worker to Worker Organizing is Revitalizing Labor and Winning Big. Then we'll examine the gap between Trump's upbeat happy talk about his so-called peace deal with Iran, which at every turn is being contradicted by Iranian negotiators, and look for a silver lining in the wake of an otherwise unmitigated disaster Trump and Netanyahu have brought about in the Persian Gulf. Joining us is Stephen Wertheim, a senior fellow in the American Statecraft Program at the Carnegie Endowment for International Peace and a visiting lecturer at Yale Law School. He's the author of Tomorrow of the World, The Birth of U.S. Global Supremacy, and we'll discuss his article at the New York Times with Rob Malley, Trump's Iran Debacle Could Be a Gift for America. Then finally, we'll get an assessment of Ukrainian gains in Crimea, which, if successful, could bring about the fall of Putin, who annexed the peninsula in 2014 with his green men in a much-celebrated victory. Joining us is Christopher Miller, the Financial Times' chief Ukraine correspondent. He has lived in and reported from Ukraine since 2010 and is the author of The War Came to Us, Life and Death in Ukraine. And his reporting has focused on Ukrainian politics, President Volodymyr Zelensky's relationship with Donald Trump, and various aspects of Russia's war against Ukraine. His work has exposed Russian war crimes and revealed the plight of people forced to live under brutal occupation. And his latest article at the Financial Times we will discuss is Putin Sours on Trump Over His Latest Ukraine Shift. And joining us now is Eric Blank, who's an assistant professor of labor studies at Rutgers University, an organizer trainer in the Emergency Workplace Organizing Committee, the director of the Worker to Worker Collaborative, and the author of the Substack Labor Politics, which can be found at laborpolitics.com. His latest book is We Are the Union: How Worker to Worker Organizing is Revitalizing Labor and Winning Big. Welcome to Background Briefing, Eric Blank.
1: Thanks for having me.
0: Well, thanks for joining us. And there was quite a seismic shift in the New York primaries yesterday, with two Democratic Socialists of America, DSA, candidates backed by Mayor Mamdani winning. One, Daria Lisa Avila Chevalier, knocked off a five-term incumbent, and Claire Valdez knocked off the Brooklyn Borough President, Antonio Reynoso, who was a protege of the retiring congressperson. So these are pretty much establishment Democratic lawmakers. And, of course, the progressive Democrat, Brad Lander, beat the incumbent centrist, Dan Goldman. So what do you make of this enormous shift? And, by the way, recent polls have indicated that Democratic Socialists are more popular than the Democratic Party. So this is going to be a heavy lift for Schumer and Jeffries, isn't it?
1: I think it's a game changer for Democratic politics and the future of progressive politics. The reality is the base is just no longer with the establishment. And we've seen that. The trust is gone after the Democratic establishment proved unable to keep Trump from coming back to office and then unwilling to fight seriously once he took back power. And so what that's meant is there's a vacuum, and the only force that seems to be willing to put up the type of fight necessary to actually make life better for working class people, whether it's the affordability crisis, but then also, frankly, to put forward a vision that can compete with Trumpism, are Democratic Socialists and Bernie-crats. The Zoran victory proved to not be a fluke. And that's why I think this is so significant. In many ways, more significant than Zohran's victory, more significant than AOC's victory, because there was always a question mark with those wins about, well, maybe it's just because they were extremely charismatic candidates, which is true. AOC and Zohran are both very charismatic. And there was a bit of a question of like, well, is this a one-off? Is this just can this be replicable? And I think what we saw last night is in a pure test against the establishment, and then also against the sort of nonprofit progressive establishment, which was the Reynoso race, the Democratic Socialists won overwhelmingly. The base wants a new type of politics, and that's what we're seeing in New York City.
0: But does this translate nationally? I mean, you can't win in, swing districts or even Republican districts, assuming there's going to be a blue wave. For example, there's an admiral in South Carolina who Hegseth fired because she's a woman. She's running in a very, very conservative district that Nancy Mace used to represent. A DSA candidate couldn't get off the ground in that district. So how far can the Democrats take this lesson? In other words, is this an urban phenomenon or is this a nationwide phenomenon?
1: Well, I agree with you that I don't think that DSA candidates as such are going to be winning these races in the same way in all different parts of the country. Although we have seen, for what it's worth, a lot of, on a local level, socialists winning in red states, because in red states, the cities tend to be blue still. But I agree with you, contexts are different. Not every place is the same as New York City. But the through line and what is generalizable, and I think what is 100% replicable everywhere, is economic populism. This is really the thing that everywhere is extremely popular. You don't have to be, you don't have to call yourself a socialist. You might not even be progressive on certain social issues. But just look at Dan Osborne in Nebraska. So Dan Osborne is an independent. He became very, got very close to winning in the last Senate race, and now is running again. Is neck and neck with Republicans. So this isn't like a deep red state. What resonates with people is a reality, which is that working people have been left behind, and the billionaires are getting away with making, record profits. And that basic message, that saying working people deserve more, and that we should fight against the billionaires that are taking away what's rightfully ours, that's a message that resonates widely, including with a lot of Republican voters. And frankly, Trump was better about pretending he stood for those things than the Democrats, and it's part of the reason he won.
0: Well, indeed, these mandami-backed candidates ran on Medicare for All. I think that's universally popular. Affordable housing, that's unquestionably popular. And it's worth noting that Trump just killed or blocked. He won't sign this bipartisan bill that was just passed. Unusual to have a bipartisan bill, any bill passed nowadays, but he's blocked that or refuses to sign it. Stronger union protections, end of U.S. military support for Israel. By the way, that seemed to be a pretty strong issue, wasn't it? Support for Israel. Dan
1: Oh,
0: Goldman.
1: central. Yeah,
0: Yeah.
1: this was, I mean, for New York City. And again, I think this is one of these things that is going to resonate more in a Democratic primary. Although, again, I mean, again, on this, we're seeing even on the right wing, there's with some maybe anti-Semitic overtones, a shift against Israel. So again, the push against Israel, and then more broadly in solidarity with Palestinians, I think it has broad support. But it was central, no doubt. Daria Lisa, who beat Espaillat, she was an organizer. She came out of the pro-Palestine organizing movement at Columbia University. And Goldman, I think the major reason that Goldman lost is that he was sort of very actively pro-genocide, if you know, it's certainly not critical of Israel. And yeah, I think the Democratic base is sick of having our money and our tax dollars going towards killing innocent people in Gaza and the West Bank. And I think that they want to send a message to say, like, Schumer, your time's up. You've gotten us into this mess, and we don't believe that you're going to get us out either in the US or in the Middle East.
0: But there's another race, of course, in New York. The most vulnerable Republican is Representative Mike Lawler, who Trump recently campaigned for. Kate Connolly, who's running against him, that's the Democrat. She's a national security expert, a combat veteran with degrees from West Point, Harvard, and MIT. Again, she's much more likely to beat Lawler, right, than a DSA candidate.
1: Yeah, I don't think that we should get into the idea that only DSA candidates can win, you know, everywhere. I think although what we'll see is that the DSA can be in a really effective left flank, pulling the Democratic Party as a whole to start fighting against corporate interests. And that fight against corporate interests will be the thing that whether you're, you know, a leftist in the Democrats or you're moderate on cultural issues, fighting against corporate interests and fighting for working class people is the winning ticket. That is something that across the board, across geography, across region, across demographics resonates. And I think that that is something that the establishment Democrats on their own are not going to move towards.
0: So what did you make of the race that Mika Lasher won? One of the candidates, in fact, the grandson of JFK, was in that race, along with the thorn in Trump's side and critic Conway. He lost along with Boris, who was the AI candidate, who was running on AI safety politics. And the AI industry put a lot of money in to try and stop him. And they put a candidate in who was sort of pro AI without any oversight. So, what does that mean about AI as an issue? Because it would seem to me, Eric, that if the Democrats don't make AI an issue in terms of its potential to literally put just about everybody out of work, and come up with a plan to have a future without robots replacing workers. Don't you think that's a compelling issue? That's almost in the bones of the working class.
1: Yeah, I agree. I think that the AI fight is central to the future of humanity and work. And we're only really starting to see what that means for politics. It was a muddy race, to be honest. Like on the ground here in New York, I think for people who were not deep into the weeds of politics, it really actually wasn't that clear which was the more pro-AI or more anti-AI candidate, because some of the advertisements against Boris, who was the sort of pro-regulation of AI candidate, highlighted that he was getting backed by Anthropic, which is true. So there was kind of this story of like competing AI companies. It was quite muddy. So I don't think that we should see it as a clear like repudiation of the base against AI regulation. I do think, though, it shows that a lot more political education has to happen and that we need to have very clear lines that actually we aren't just siding with one AI company over another, which I think is maybe how it gets confusing people's minds. We are siding with working people against these big tech companies of all sides that are willing to destroy our futures and our jobs and so much more just for the sake of profits. And so I think that has to be the message. And we, within that context, can say, AI, this is why we need regulation.
0: So, just in closing, what do you think this means, though, for the Democratic Party in terms of its leadership, with Schumer and Jeffries very much in the pocket of AIPAC, seeming to be out of touch? Obviously, the Democrats are looking around for a leader, and I'm wondering whether there's a generational shift here. The most exciting of the younger Democratic presidential candidates is Ossoff, who would be the first Jewish American president. What do you make of the broader picture here in terms of Democrat incumbents being challenged by far more popular and much younger Democratic socialists?
1: The old guard is really in a tenuous position. I just think that they vastly overestimated their popularity. They really underestimated the extent of the move away from kind of old centrist positions on billionaires and on Israel. And I don't think that the Schumers of the world, the Hakeem Jeffries of the world, are in a position through which they're going to be able to like rebrand themselves. I think that the danger for progressive politics is more that different wings of the establishment, by which I mean, you know, politicians that are still getting money from corporations and that are still willing to essentially accommodate their policies to whatever the big corporate funders want. I think that there's a danger of rebranding, that you have some of these politicians who are going to now use anti-billionaire rhetoric, maybe say the right things about Israel. This is what the Democrats actually used to be more like. We almost forget because the Democrats moved so far to the right. But there's a long and rich tradition of the Democrats talking very progressive on things and then sort of betraying their promises. And I think that's going to be more of the danger zone we're in now, not that they're doubling down on the worst positions, but rather that they're talking left, but then not actually willing to do the right thing. And so the difference then between somebody who's really coming from a working class movement background, whether it's DSA or someone like Graham Platner or some, like a Bernie-crat who's really independent of this interest, that's where we need to keep the clarity is what is the difference between a candidate who's from the movement responsible only to working class people, who takes no money from the billionaires, versus a candidate that maybe talks the talk, but that ultimately is not going to be siding on the side of working people against the billionaires. And you have to choose sides. If you think that you can just be everything to everybody, you're going to end up siding with the most powerful. And I think we need to try to draw those class lines and say the establishment has run us into the ground. We wouldn't be in this crisis. Trump wouldn't be in office. We wouldn't be facing the horrors of the world right now if the Democrats had done what working people voted for them to do for decades. So we need fresh blood. And I think that there's a huge opening. I'm very excited and I'm hopeful about the future of politics and democratic politics in this country.
0: Well, Eric Blank, I thank you very much for joining us here today.
1: Thanks so much for having me.
0: And again, I'll be speaking with Eric Blank, who's an assistant professor of labor studies at Rutgers University, an organizer trainer in the Emergency Workplace Organizing Committee, the director of the Worker to Worker Collaborative, and the author of the Substack Labor Politics, which can be found at laborpolitics.com. His latest book is We Are the Union: How Worker to Worker Organizing is Revitalizing Labor and Winning Big. We're going to take a brief station break and back examining the gap between Trump's upbeat, happy talk about his so-called peace deal with Iran, which at every turn is being contradicted by the Iranian negotiators, and we'll look for a silver lining in the wake of an otherwise unmitigated disaster Trump and Netanyahu have brought about in the Persian Gulf.

0: Welcome back. I'm Ian Masters, and this is Background Briefing, available 24/7 at backgroundbriefing.org. And joining us now is Stephen Wertheim, a senior fellow in the American Statecraft Program at the Carnegie Endowment for International Peace and a visiting lecturer at Yale Law School. He's the author of Tomorrow of the World, The Birth of U.S. Global Supremacy, and he has an article at the New York Times with Rob Malley, Trump's Iran debacle could be a gift for America. Welcome to Background Briefing, Stephen Wertheim.
1: Very nice to be with you, Ian.
0: Well, thanks for joining us. And before we get into discussing a possible silver lining in an otherwise a disastrous intervention in the Persian Gulf by Trump and Netanyahu, they're sort of talking at cross purposes now about the deal or the memorandum of understanding towards a deal that will be negotiated over 60 days. The back and forth indicates that everything that the United States say that they've achieved, the Iranians seem to contradict. For example, weapons inspectors. The U.S. side says, yeah, the weapons inspectors are going in there. The Iranians say no. The unfrozen funds that are supposed to be given to Iran, a condition on that is that they use some of those funds to buy U.S. agricultural products. The Iranians say no, no such deal. So this new book, Regime Change, by the two New York Times reporters, more or less suggests that Trump got into this war in a way with magical thinking, even though the chairman of the Joint Chiefs told him it was a terrible idea and the Straits of Hormuz would be closed. The CIA chief said it was a terrible idea and that he was being played by Netanyahu. Vance said pretty much the same thing, and so did Rubio. And yet, he went ahead. So is this a problem we have, a fundamental problem with the president who doesn't deal with reality and is guilty of magical thinking?
1: A lot of people talk about the fog of war. I suppose we are now in the fog of peace, thanks in part to President Trump and his improvisational, performative style. This war really is a distinctively Trumpian war. As you mentioned, it doesn't appear that his primary advisors in his administration were pushing for this war. Even the people who are known to have more hawkish views, such as Secretary of State and National Security Advisor Marco Rubio, were at least not pushing for it and possibly pushing against it. I think in Rubio's case, that's in part because he wanted to continue his campaigns in Latin America. Nevertheless, we saw a war with Trumpian characteristics. We're now seeing what we hope will be a peace with Trumpian characteristics. I think when interpreting the various statements that come out between the U.S. and the Iranian sides, the best thing we can do is try to arbitrage between them, to try to reconcile, is there a sense in which they could be both true? So it could be that the Iranians in talks in Switzerland in recent days agreed to let, in principle, weapons inspectors back in the country, perhaps as part of a final deal or some interim step along the way. And the U.S. said, hey, they've agreed to let inspectors in, and that's not quite the case yet, but in some sense, it is an accurate statement. That said, you know, this particular administration is perfectly comfortable making statements that are not accurate, so it's awfully hard to interpret.
0: Well, apparently, the Supreme Leader, Mujtaba Khamenei, who's apparently wounded, when his parents, his father, his mother, his wife, his daughter, they were all killed. Presumably, he's not predisposed to be towards the United States. He hasn't signed off on this 14-point plan, as far as we know.
1: Well, I think he's doing something that his father did as well, which is to permit political leaders to go forward and negotiate with the United States. He does not have to permit that, assuming that he has full control here. So he, in a sense, is letting them go forward, but also distancing himself in case the result is one that he doesn't want to be on the hook for. And funny enough, that's mirrored on the American side by J.D. Vance becoming the face of negotiations with Iran, while Supreme Leader Donald Trump, if you will, says that he'll take all the credit if negotiations go well, and he'll blame J.D. if they don't.
0: So your article at the New York Times with Rob Malley, Trump's Iran debacle could be a gift for America. You mentioned the latest polls that indicate there's been a sea change in American support for Israel, that 60% of American adults now hold a negative view of Israel, up from 42% in 2022. That surely was reflected in the New York primary races that just took place, where Mamdani's backed candidates swept, several of them being Democratic Socialists. What do you make of this sea change, particularly in New York City, which has always been fairly pro-Israel?
1: Yeah, these elections show that criticism of Israel can be a difference maker, at least in a Democratic primary, and that every Democrat has to scrutinize whether, if they are extremely supportive of Israel, whether that's going to be a position that will prove to be a political liability for them. And I think more broadly, U.S. opinion has been shifting away from unstinting support for Israeli conduct for quite some time. You mentioned 42% in 2022 of American adults held a negative view of Israel. I mean, that's quite a substantial number, even then, before the war in Gaza and before the one or two wars with Iran that we've had over the last year plus. So already, Americans were drifting away from support, unstinting support for Israel, as they saw the two-state solution, to put it mildly, not coming to pass. They saw instead Israel consolidating its control over the entire territory claimed by both sides. So what we're now seeing is a new phase in which the shift in public sentiment has increased, so that we have a majority of American adults now viewing Israel negatively, and it is translating into political outcomes at the electoral level and at the policy level. So while Democrats, critical of Israel, won in their primary campaigns in New York, the Trump administration is also reflecting a shift on the political right and using harsh language towards the Israelis that I think it's hard to compare it with any predecessors, accusing Israel of using excessive force, of scuttling the U.S. deal with Iran, of being vicious, a term that Trump applied to Netanyahu's conduct in Lebanon. So I think we are now approaching something that could be a turning point or a tipping point in U.S. relations with Israel.
0: But if Netanyahu were to lose the upcoming elections, already it's indicated across the board that the Israeli opposition, along with even the far-right hawks in his cabinet and the press, unanimously condemning Trump's deal. They feel that he sold them out.
1: That is right. And so, just to pull back a little bit, one of the things that struck me and my co-author, Rob Malley, was that unlike in prior wars, the wars in Iraq or Afghanistan or Libya, in this war, Americans are questioning some of the pillars of the U.S. role in the Middle East. Now, one of those is the relationship with Gulf countries, but another is the relationship with Israel. And as we look forward, a major question is, if Bibi Netanyahu loses the election that is coming up soon, that will provide a permission structure for politicians in Washington who would like to revert to a normal special relationship with Israel, to say, all right, it was all Netanyahu's fault and let's move forward. But the problem with that is that Netanyahu is being criticized for being in Israel, for not, in a sense, influencing Trump enough to bring about a positive end to this war in Iran. And so it's hardly clear that a new government in Israel will behave in ways that are terribly different from Netanyahu. Now, one possibility is that a next government in Jerusalem will ratchet down the bold uses of military force far away from Israel. Maybe we'll continue to have conflict with Hezbollah in Lebanon. And then that may alleviate some of the concerns of Americans who don't want Israel to be dragging the United States into wars in the region. But then other Americans will still be upset about Israeli conduct in Lebanon and toward the Palestinians. And so we might be back more in a situation prior to the strikes on Iran that began last summer, but even that was not a very pretty trajectory in terms of Americans' support for Israel.
0: So, Stephen, I recently spoke with Rob Malley, and I talked about the fact that before the war began, this Iranian regime was vulnerable to the point where they had to murder thousands of their own people to stay in power. And that the irony is that as long as the US exercises soft power, they win. But the minute they use hard power, as they have done by killing the supreme leader and bombing the country, they lose. And he sort of didn't think that the idea of soft power should necessarily include economic sanctions because that's just collective punishment. That doesn't help. I was thinking more along the lines of how blue jeans and rock and roll ended helped end the Cold War with the Soviets more so than pointing nuclear weapons at each other. So the fact that this Iranian regime is desperate for this cash, it's their money, by the way, presumably to make life better for the Iranian people, would indicate to me that they, in spite of the fact that they're a much harder line group of IRGC people dominating this new regime, is that something you see that they are concerned about needing the money to make life better for their own people? So that, in other words, are they still vulnerable to an uprising?
1: I think that's to be determined and something to watch closely from here on out. Is the Iranian leadership concerned with retaining enough support from their population to remain in power? Absolutely. Does that mean that they will choose to use much needed funds to make people's lives materially better? Or to rebuild some of the military capabilities that have been damaged from this war? I don't know. There's a trade-off there. Already, the regime does seem to be putting forward a message of unity and displaying on state media, women without the veil, as if to say, we had this division earlier in the year, but we're coming together now, rallying around the regime, and the regime is maybe willing to address some of the concerns that people had who marched in opposition to the regime at the beginning of this year. But that's just imagery right now. We will have to see how the Iranian leadership makes its calculations in terms of rebuilding the country. We'll also have to see, frankly, whether it ever sees the $300 billion in reconstruction funds that are referenced in the memorandum of understanding. Doesn't seem like the United States is going to provide that money to Iran. American leadership has already said that won't be happening. So the idea is that the Gulf states will provide that money. But the Gulf states also need to rebuild. Will they, in fact, do this? They also weren't signatories to the deal, although some of them had a role in shaping it.
0: Well, one of the things that the Gulf states did, or at least some of them, they literally pay bribes to the Iranians not to be struck, whereas states like Kuwait didn't pay bribes and got struck, along with Bahrain, who, and of course the UAE got struck, as did Bahrain because they signed the Abraham Accords. Late in the game, the UAE decided to start paying bribes and the Iranians stopped hitting them. So it's all at a fundamental level. It's pretty, I mean, I've always wondered, Stephen, why our leaders, particularly Trump and company, didn't notice the fact that this regime in Iran began by taking hostages, you know, U.S. diplomats for 444 days. So, of course, they would take the Strait of Hormuz hostage. Again, we go back to the new book, Regime Change. It indicates the decision-making before this war was unbelievable when you consider that almost everybody in the Situation Room told Trump it was a bad idea, and yet he went ahead and did it. And to this day, and I'm sure historians will scratch their heads over this for decades, why did he do it?
1: Yep. I'll leave it to historians in the future to try to answer that question. But you're right, so much is in flux in the region right now. I mean, this conflict has called into question fundamentally the U.S. role of the region. Do Gulf states feel protected by the United States? American bases ended up attracting fire from Iran, and they did much less to protect their hosts from Iranian missiles and drones, nor did the United States eliminate Iran's ability to fire missiles and drones across the region. So, you know, the regional order will have to be reconstituted, and perhaps we've already seen the beginning of that process with Gulf states cutting deals directly with Iran. Perhaps some new kind of regional security architecture that involves Iran and the Gulf states and Israel and the United States potentially will emerge out of this. But it's pretty hard to see how it will go. And one issue is that Gulf states themselves, as you mentioned, have different views on the conflict, had different experiences of the conflict, and will want to move in different directions afterwards. Just look at the divergent reactions of Saudi Arabia and the UAE.
0: So just in closing, though, Stephen, we've talked about the need to address China more, not necessarily in a military sense, but because it's a rising power and that we keep getting distracted in the Middle East. And this is something that Obama tried to pivot away from. And if you look at the record, you know, maybe we've spent something like $10 trillion on these losing wars in Afghanistan and Iraq. And I don't think there's any question that Netanyahu keeps wanting to keep us in there. Keep us involved, you know, and Israel is the unsinkable aircraft carrier and all of that. Do you think that this war is going to change that trap, if you will, that we keep getting mired in the Middle East, little, nothing to show for it, trillions of dollars, lots of destruction, no wins?

0: And yet we are where we are. We've had yet another failed war in the Middle East, this time against America's longest running adversary in the region. Okay, but maybe this time could be different. It is possible. The United States has just lost a war to Iran. And Donald Trump was the Iran hawk's best hope. He did what none of his predecessors dared to do, which is to join Israel in a bold attack on Iran, and it failed. And I think back to the surge in Afghanistan that Obama carried out in his opening years as president. And people afterwards, some of them wanted to surge again in Afghanistan, and they would make some valid points that maybe something would work next time, because Obama had said from the beginning of the surge that it would end within 18 months. So the next surge could be conducted differently. It could be conducted with a different kind of strategy, etc. And yet, once the surge was over, it just became clear that politically, the United States was never going to invest that many military resources into that fight again. And so you just couldn't get a hearing for that position. And something similar may happen with respect to Iran. If we think about when the United States left Vietnam in defeat, well, ultimately we discovered that dominoes did not fall across Asia. When we left Afghanistan, we learned to distinguish the Taliban, who took over the country, from Al-Qaeda and ISIS, terrorist organizations that the United States has a much stronger interest in weakening. So it is possible the opportunity now exists in a way it hasn't existed in decades, I think, to find a different kind of path with Iran that leaves to the past the 70, sorry, the 47-year path of animosity and confrontation. That opportunity exists. Whether it's a likelihood is a different question, and I'm not sure I'd put too much money on it.
1: Well, Stephen Wertheim, I thank you very much for joining us here today.
0: My pleasure, Ian.
1: And again, I'll be speaking with Stephen Wertheim, who's a senior fellow at the American Statecraft Program at the Carnegie Endowment for International Peace and a visiting lecturer at Yale Law School. He's the author of Tomorrow of the World, The Birth of U.S. Global Supremacy, and he has an article at the New York Times with Rob Malley, Trump's Iran Debacle Could Be a Gift for America. We're going to take a brief station break. We're back with an assessment of Ukraine's gains in Crimea, which, if successful, could bring about the fall of Vladimir Putin.

0: There's somebody who's staring, saying don't.
1: Welcome back. I'm Ian Masters, and this is Background Briefing, available 24/7 at backgroundbriefing.org. And joining us now is Christopher Miller, the Financial Times chief Ukraine correspondent. He has lived in and reported from Ukraine since 2010 and is the author of The War Came Back to Us, Life and Death in Ukraine, winner of the 2024 World Pilecki International Book Award. His reporting has focused on Ukrainian politics, President Volodymyr Zelensky's relationship with Donald Trump, and various aspects of Russia's war against Ukraine. And his work has exposed Russian war crimes and revealed the plight of people forced to live under brutal occupation. Christopher Miller was previously a world and national security reporter for Politico and a world correspondent for BuzzFeed News in Kyiv. And his latest article at the Financial Times is Putin Sours on Trump, over his latest Ukraine shift. Welcome to Background Briefing, Christopher Miller.
2: It's a pleasure to be back.
1: Well, thanks for joining us, Christopher. And I talked the other day to an historian of the

0: Soviet Union and Ukraine, who suggested that the unreported story at the moment is the extent to which Crimea is vulnerable, not so much to Ukrainian recapture, but to the point where it's basically reduced and essentially neutralized by Ukrainian control of Highway R-280, the so-called Highway of Death, and damage to the Kerch Bridge. And we are getting reporting of gas shortages in Crimea. So what do you think's happening there? Because if Crimea were to fall or to be totally neutralized, that would be really bad news for Vladimir Putin.
1: Yeah, I think that's right. You know, it's Crimea is a peninsula, but I think it's never felt more or appeared more like an island than it has in the last several months. There really are only a few ways onto Crimea, and that's through the land corridor from the mainland Ukraine in the north, and through this Kerch Bridge that Putin completed in 2018 and was sort of the hallmark project of his early invasion of Ukraine in 2014 and annexation of Crimea. But what's happened in the last few months is, you know, the Ukrainians long-range and middle-range strike drones have really intensified targeting of logistics and energy infrastructure in Russia as well as in occupied territory. And like you said, you know, this highway that is crucial to Russian logistics and connects mainland Russia with its occupied territories across southern Ukraine and the northern entrance of Crimea, forming this land bridge, is now under fire daily by Ukrainian drone units. That poses a huge problem to Russia. So just as you mentioned, the gas shortage is so significant now that Russian authorities in Crimea have banned public sales of gasoline. So there's a very serious rationing going on. And the only people able to get petrol at the moment are those who are working with or for the military. You know, it's going to have a significant impact on Russia's ability not only to hold Crimea, but also being a key logistics route to its military forces in southern Ukraine. It's going to have and already is having some impact on its ability to launch ground assaults across that southern front line. So, you know, there's really no, you know, sort of underestimating how important this new air war and intensification specifically of middle range strikes by Ukrainian drone units is. It's you know, one of the key reasons that right now the Ukrainians have this sort of newfound sense of optimism and, you know, are seeking more help from their Western partners, because they feel like they, if they don't have Russia on the run, that they have them sort of in a corner here and would like to continue to pile on the pressure.
0: And that, does that mean piling on more pressure on the Kerch Bridge? I think the traffic has been limited by Ukrainian strikes, but do you think there's more to come?
1: I think so. I was speaking with an intelligence operative in Ukraine working on the Ukrainian side just today, who was telling me to expect more fireworks in Crimea over the next week. So I take that to be that they're certainly gearing up for more attacks on logistics and military targets within Crimea itself. The Ukrainians have targeted bridges, key roads, all of the entry points to Crimea, with the exception of the Kerch Bridge itself. And I wouldn't be surprised if they start focusing more of their energy and efforts on that bridge. Now, Russia, since Ukraine first attacked the bridge, you know, almost 4 years ago now, through a secret operation where the security services of Ukraine planted a bomb on a vehicle and also used naval drones to attack it from the water, it's been heavily defended by Russian air defense forces, by barriers in the water surrounding the bridges, pylons, and supports. And so doing any kind of military activity and strike on the bridge is going to be tricky for the Ukrainians, but they have these new technologies in their new drones that so far have been very capable in evading Russia's air defense system. So that newfound confidence in their technological abilities, plus the scaling up of those abilities through drone production, I think is going to lead to the Ukrainians intensifying this Crimea strike campaign throughout the summer.
0: But isn't the Kerch Bridge very close to Putin's heart? I mean, his pals, the twins, Rotenberg twins, built it for him. And we don't know what's going on with him, do we? I mean, the latest thing I heard was that he virtually has nobody around him. He's so paranoid, and the only person he talks to is his bodyguard. I don't know whether it's as bad as that. But what do you think about his mental state and the possibility of his prize bridge being blown up? Would that tip him over the edge?
1: I think it would certainly infuriate him. As I mentioned before, this bridge was sort of his crown jewel of his 2014 annexation. Shortly after the annexation, back then, he began work on this bridge to connect Russia with the annexed peninsula. And so it really was the kind of capstone project, if you will, of his 2014 annexation. And so in 2018, he inaugurated the opening of the bridge himself, driving this big truck all the way across the entire expanse of the bridge. And so I think it would infuriate him if it were to be even badly damaged, let alone destroyed. There's certainly debate about around whether that would force him to escalate his war even further and what that would mean. Some people toss around the idea of him using tactical nuclear weapons. I'm a bit skeptical of Putin deploying nuclear weapons, knowing that Russia's key backer, China, certainly does not want that to happen. That would also mark a really significant step that might bring Donald Trump more convincingly and strongly on the Ukrainian side. He doesn't want to see nuclear weapons used in this war, let alone any war. Certainly, again, the Chinese do not want that to happen, and Russia is beholden to a very large extent to China right now, having been isolated by much of the international community. And so the bridge, for Putin is a hugely symbolic thing, and not only symbolic, it also serves a logistical purpose. So it is crucial to his efforts in not only holding Crimea, but also prosecuting his war in the south there.
0: So, Christopher Miller, let's talk about your latest article at the Financial Times, Putin Sours on Trump over his latest Ukraine shift. Obviously, Macron sort of forced a meeting with Zelensky at the G7 on Trump, and somehow or other they were able to convince him, at least it looks as if the argument was, we don't need a messenger between Ukraine and Russia. We need a mediator, and we want you to be a mediator and to really weigh in. To what extent was Macron successful, do you think, in changing Trump's mind? Because the appeal, I imagine, was that Trump likes winners, and at the moment, Ukraine looks like a winner and Putin looks like a loser.
1: Yeah, that's right. Trump likes winners, and he also is famous for, changing his mind. And he's sort of changed his position on the war, numerous times over the course of it. And what we heard from people who were briefed on those private conversations between Zelensky and Trump and Macron was that Trump was, and I'll quote here from our article, hugely impressed and enthusiastic about Ukraine's recent campaign of long-range strikes on targets deep inside Russia. And so what we heard was that Ukraine's own campaign, the success of which is due largely to its own domestic production of its drones, is having an impact on Trump's thinking. I think also one thing that has helped there is that American intelligence has played a big role over the last almost a year. I first reported back in September that Donald Trump had very quietly signaled to his intelligence community to provide greater intelligence to the Ukrainians that would allow them to better skirt around Russia's air defenses. They've been using that intelligence since, and it's really helped as Ukraine's own technologies have advanced in the past 3 or 4 months. I think that Zelensky was able to tell Trump, with your American help and our Ukrainian ingenuity and domestically made drones, look, we're having a real impact here on Russia's ability to wage its war. And I think, Trump does like winners, as you said. And so, the momentum has swung behind the Ukrainians. They're still losing ground in a key section of eastern Ukraine around the city of Konstantinovka in Donetsk region at the moment. But, they've got Putin questioning his military's ability to defend crucial infrastructure. And again, this is a country that is 4 times larger than Ukraine in terms of population and huge, much more so in terms of geography. And so, Putin is now no doubt fuming over the fact that his invasion of little Ukraine back in 2022, that he believed would last a few days, is now stretching into a fifth year.
0: Well, that much he's got in common with Donald Trump, right? Donald Trump thought his war against Iran would last for 2 or 3 days. So, what do you think happened with Trump, though? Because he's always seemed to have deferred to Putin, and a lot of people have questioned what kind of hold Putin has over him. Was it the fact that Putin was stringing him along with Trump's many efforts to bring about peace and crown himself the great peace candidate and get his Nobel Prize?
1: I think so. I think, he has wanted Putin to deliver peace in Ukraine as much as he, Trump himself, has wanted Zelensky to help deliver Trump peace in Ukraine. And Putin has not really, played ball with Trump. He does have this, strange affinity for Putin, and we've heard him, praise the Russian leader over the years. But I think he has soured to a great extent on Putin because he's not shown a willingness to bring his war to an end. Zelensky's team, who I spoke with, who were with him at the G7 meeting in France, told me that they saw signs of Trump warming up to stronger support for them, and that he suggested that he'd be willing to pile more pressure on Putin and Russia, likely through economic sanctions, in order to help bring this war to an end.
0: So, just in the last minute, then, Christopher, what do you make of the Russian analysts over here who have suggested that one of the reasons that Putin doesn't want to end this war is he's afraid of all of the soldiers coming back from the front who are bitter? They obviously treated terribly by their officers who are often brutal, executing them if they don't want to go into the fight, sending people off into the meat grinder, just throwing away lives. There's got to be a lot of anger there. They've had an enormously high casualty rate and an equally high wounded rate. The ratio to wounded is higher than it normally is in warfare. So do you think that's a legitimate possibility that Putin doesn't want to end the war because he's afraid of the veterans coming home?
1: I think that's part of it. There's always it's always tough when a war ends and the troops come home. You're always going to have guys and well, men and women who are struggling psychologically, who are going to struggle to fit back into society when you fought a war for several years. In Putin's case, his war and his military have been especially brutal, and you've got guys who've been released from prison, having served many years, or who would have served even life sentences for extremely violent crimes, even murder. They would be coming home and moving back into society, and the war economy is a big issue. And what are these guys going to do when they come home and they're not being paid the hefty salaries that they're getting to fight as infantrymen? And so, he is going to have that security issue on his hand, but he also has a bigger problem, which is, I think, if this war ends in any way that is short of his goals that he set out at the beginning of the full-scale invasion, that he's going to have a really difficult time making the case to the Russian public that it was worth it, with those huge losses that you mentioned, of hundreds of thousands of soldiers, men killed, of even more brutally wounded, society and the economy completely upturned, Russia isolated. If this war ends short of his maximalist goals, he's going to have a really hard time convincing the public that it was the right decision and convincing them that he deserves to remain in power. And I think that's what he's worried about. He's worried very much about his legacy. He wants to be viewed as a great leader who restored Russia's greatness. And of course, he is a very selfish man. He wants to remain alive and free and live out the rest of his life atop the great hill of Moscow, and certainly not in the tiny cold confines of a Russian prison.
0: And he was caught on a hot mic with Xi Jinping talking about how he wants to extend his life forever. So I see what you're saying. I thank you for joining us, Christopher Miller. I appreciate it.
1: It was my pleasure. Thank you again.
0: And again, I've been speaking with Christopher Miller, who's the Financial Times chief Ukraine correspondent. He has lived and reported in Ukraine from 2010 and is the author of The War Came to Us, Life and Death in Ukraine. And this has been Background Briefing. I'm Ian Masters, and I'd like to thank producers Graham Fitzgibbon and Asher Price. And if you've missed any of today's program and would like to explore our vast archives, you can visit us at backgroundbriefing.org, where we'll include extended interviews searchable by topic and have made it easy for you to sign up for daily email updates that provide links to resources, articles, and books discussed on the program. 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Bye for now.
2: Now, Cultural Energy's three-day weather outlook. For Towson, northern New Mexico, today 51 to 82, partly cloudy with possible stray thunderstorms and winds to 25. Friday, 49 to 81, sunny to partly cloudy with a 40% chance of scattered afternoon thunderstorms with winds to 20. Saturday, 51 to 85, sunny to partly cloudy with a fire weather warning for winds to 30, gusting to 45, and humidity as low as 10%. For Alamosa in the San Luis Valley, today 46 to 81, sunny to partly cloudy with winds to 20, and a 50% chance of scattered thunderstorms and possible stray evening showers. Friday 48 to 80, sunny to partly cloudy with winds to 25, gusting higher, and a 40% chance of scattered afternoon thunderstorms. Saturday 51 to 85, mostly sunny with a fire weather warning for winds to 35, gusting to 55, and humidity is low as 10%.
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This is Flashpoints. I'm Dennis Bernstein. Today on the show, U.S. destabilization policy in Cuba proceeds apace with an expanding U.S. crackdown and embargo. We're going to talk to Gloria LaRiva about that. Also, a protest in Northern California at the weapons manufacturer General Dynamics, at least that's what I understand, in response to their endless weapons shipments to Israel. And Flashpoint's contributor Arun Gupta reports from Paris on the continuing Gaza genocide and other crucial issues of our time. All this and more straight ahead. Stay tuned.

0: 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Nisar, welcome to Flashpoints. You've been with us a couple of times before, working with Londa and the Londa crew. So tell us what's going on today. Were you at a protest? I understand you were at a protest regarding weapons shipments to Israel at General Dynamics.
1: ¿Qué onda, everybody? Yeah, I was up in Windsor, California, Norte Califas. We were at 701 McClellan Drive. That's the town green in Windsor. We had a march, and it began with a rally. And then we marched to the landlord of General Dynamics Ordnance and Tactical Systems. And our organization is General Dynamics out of Sonoma County.
0: And say a little bit more about General Dynamics and the force behind the protest. Why now? Why this company? What do they make, and who do they help to kill?
1: Okay, so first of all, the company is General Dynamics Ordnance and Tactical Systems. They make the bombs and artillery shells being dropped in Gaza, Lebanon, and Iran. And they also make the AI surveillance systems surveilling our relatives and people across the border and detention centers across Turtle Island, across America.
0: And what is the record? Do we have any idea of what these bombs have been doing, how they actually have been used, imposed on the people? We got a new report today, actually, coming out of the United Nations, from the United Nations Human Rights High Command, High Commissioner on Human Rights for the Occupied Territories. And just to quote a little bit, Israel continues to commit genocide and other atrocity crimes by deliberately targeting Palestinian children. I'm interested in, these kinds of weapons, what they would do to a child, or, what the implications are, what impact this company has already had on the killing fields in Gaza.
1: Yes. So let's start with the weapons and artillery shells, the bombs. They are responsible for dismembering a child. The dumb bombs are the bombs that have been developed. Actually, they go back to Vietnam. And the weapons that they've been dropping, they're indiscriminate. They will dismantle an entire area. And that's what they're responsible for making in this facility. The artillery shells, the shell itself, the metal part, is actually made in a warehouse in Scranton. And the weapon mechanism is actually made in Healdsburg. The actual mechanism itself.
0: It's made exactly where?
1: In Healdsburg. So they'll ship the artillery shell to Healdsburg, yes, and then they'll put them together, and then they'll send them to whoever they're contracted to sell. And in this case, we're talking about Israel.
0: Wow, you're listening to Flashpoints on Pacifica Radio. So tell me about the protest today. There was a march. What happened?
1: So I'm going to preface what I'm about to say with this. May Day, we scheduled a protest because we developed a strategy to evict General Dynamics out of Windsor, California. We sent them a letter ahead of May 1st. And so the reason why we scheduled our protest today is because they still have not responded to our letter.
0: And what did you say in the letter? What was your request? What was your ask?
1: We are demanding that General Dynamics Ordnance and Tactical Systems be evicted out of Windsor, out of Healdsburg, because that's where they're located, Healdsburg, but their landlord is in Windsor. And our grounds are war crimes being committed, not just in Palestine, Lebanon, and Iran, but also here in the United States, domestically as well. because they are also the biggest contractor to ICE, Immigration Customs Enforcement, and our CBP, our Customs and Border Patrol.
0: All right. You're listening to Flashpoints on Pacifica Radio. We're glad to get this information from Nisa Russo Teko, who is based in the North Bay. You've been working with Lawanda Bahita. You're starting to contribute now for us at Flashpoints. This is incredibly important information because I'm going to get into this a little bit later with another guest, but this new human rights report from the High Commission on Human Rights, United Nations, is absolutely devastating. I mean, those weapons that you're talking about, let me read a little bit here. Israeli authorities and security forces have deliberately targeted Palestinian children, resulting in genocide, crimes against humanity, and war crimes in the Gaza Strip and war crimes in the West Bank. This, according to the High Commission, the Independent International Commission of Inquiry on the Occupied Palestine Territories, the commission, which concluded last year that Israel had committed genocide against the Palestinian group in the Gaza Strip, found that the intense scale and systematic nature of the Israeli military operations have continued, resulting in unprecedented death, injury, and trauma of Palestinian children. It goes on to say, the commission reiterates, this came out yesterday, the commission reiterates that the deliberate targeting of children is one of the key elements establishing genocidal intent of the Israeli authorities and security forces to destroy the Palestinian group in whole or in part in Gaza. Genocide. They're saying genocide. So I don't know if we can link up the exact weapons you're talking about to the shredding of bodies in one city or another, but I can tell you that Israel now controls two-thirds of Gaza and the genocide continues. So your protest is obviously comes at a very timely moment. Do you plan to continue? How will you follow up?
1: This is just the first step. This is actually a huge first step, and also this is one battle in the long road to victory, because I'm gonna actually preface what I'm about to say with something I want to impart to your listeners. When these companies say battle tested in their products that they sell, what they mean is they've actually tested them on Palestinians, and then they bring them here, and then they use them on people like my relatives who are languishing in the detention centers right now, like Delaney State Detention Center in Newark, New Jersey, for example, where 300 prisoners or inmates are on hunger strike right now for being separated from the law. So,
0: And we should add in that context, we should add that they also had a what clearly is a tank in front of the freaking prison to make sure if people tried to approach that they would be intimidated facing down the long guns of this. They call it an armored personnel carrier, but it's a freaking tank, and that's what they used when people decided to organize and to try and bring attention to the suffering that's going on there. We are out of time at the moment, but obviously we're going to stay on top of this case, as you are, I'm sure, and you'll keep us posted on things happening. I understand that Code Pink actually has a protest that it's going to be carrying out tomorrow at the manufacturer General Dynamics. That's where your protest took place today. So apparently people are organizing and taking note about what's going on in their communities that's leading to contributing in what the United Nations repeatedly has called an active genocide. You're listening to Flashpoints on Pacifica Radio. We'll take a short break, and then we'll come back because the attack is full-fledged on Cuba. The United States has taken it one step further. That's coming up

0: and you're listening to Flashpoints on Pacifica Radio. We are happy to welcome back to these airwaves Gloria Lariva, who is a longtime supporter of the Cuban Revolution, who has been extremely active in trying to counteract the cutoff, the embargoes, the attempts by the United States government really to silence Cuba by starving her to death. They are still afraid of the revolution. I think it's, will it be Fidel Castro's 100th birthday coming up, Gloria? Is that, maybe, is that what they're afraid of? He'll come back from the dead?
1: Well, that's an, I think it's a very good point, because he is, his anniversary of 100 years is coming up August 13. And there have been, it's been a whole year since his 99th birthday, of the Cuban people and really many solidarity activists around the world recognizing Fidel Castro's life, the historic role that he played in leading the Cuban Revolution, and what Cuba's revolution has meant to the world, especially the global South, but really everybody in this world, how a small island that was colonized by Spain and then colonized by the U.S. for 4 years until it was able to maintain its control of everything economically and politically, that Fidel led a revolution that wrested Cuba from this domination and has been an exemplary country of principles, from supporting Palestine to, you know, refusing to give in to U.S. pressure on any issue.
0: Well, speaking of U.S. pressure, the issue is now Cuba, and there's a lot going on to crush the spirit of the Cuban people and to undermine, really, cause extraordinary suffering. Could you talk about the sort of the multiple attempts to cut off the information flow, the food flow, the support through medical goods? The United States continues to make it more and more difficult, right? Could you talk about that? Set that up for us.
1: Yes. Well, I think most people have come to be aware by the news that the oil blockade that was begun on January 29th of this year, with Trump saying that any country that sends oil to Cuba would be sanctioned and even possibly face military attack, because everyone's drawing these lessons from the boats, over 200 people being bombed and killed off the waters of Venezuela. And that was really not about the drug trafficking. It's a lie. It's about trying to clamp down on Venezuela. Of course, they kidnapped President Maduro, but to clamp down and keep this incredible relationship and alliance, a brother sisterhood between Venezuela and Cuba, where for years Cuba received oil from Venezuela on a regular basis, and Cuba had 23,000 medical doctors in Venezuela providing free medical care. That's pretty much been dismantled, because not only is the oil not coming anymore, but Mexico's oil either. And Russia sent one tanker of 700,000 barrels, but since April, there has been no fuel. And I tell you, every day with a total blockade, people are writing now to where, when they can, when there's an hour of electricity, saying this is really becoming unbearable. And yet they're not, the U.S. is not going to achieve what they have dreamed of for over 60 years, saying we will make the people so miserable, desperate, and that they will overthrow the government. That's not going to happen, because it's an educated people. There's a great deal of unhappiness and distress, suffering. They don't blame the government for doing this. Now, of course, people go, there's been efficiency over the years, but they know that the U.S. is blockading them with a virtual naval blockade. They know that militarily, Cuba cannot, no country will break through to bring oil to Cuba. So it's no electricity, no fans, no air conditioning. The hospitals are also suffering from blackouts. And some people can bring in small solar power batteries, you know, that can run your refrigerator, maybe your lights, but it's not the answer. What Cuba needs is the right to trade with the world. Now, One particular hit, you mentioned Fidel Castro's 100th birthday. There was a plan for, I think, thousands of people are planning to come in August to celebrate that. And what the legacy of Fidel is and the revolution. But just a few days ago, using the executive order of May 1st of Trump, they have extended it to the whole world. I thought at first that it was banning American solidarity groups, peace groups from going to Cuba and using the Amistour travel agency that's linked up with the Cuban Institute of Friendship with the Peoples. It's a renowned organization that anyone who goes to Cuba in a delegation is very aware of, becomes friends with them. It's a friendship organization. And now people of the US and the world are literally in a US order banned from engaging with them to plan a trip to Cuba. So that's what we do in the Atway and the Answer Coalition. That's what people in Code Pink do. Global Exchange, that's who they work with. So how are we going to have trips? I think it's intended to keep people from going there. And I spoke with an attorney who's expert on Cuba, has worked a lot on Cuba, and he said this is even more than the usual bans of the US government, travel ban or engagement. It's really saying that it's an extraordinary threat to US national security by the naming of ECAP, this group, and Amistour, the travel agency. So this is quite serious. It's even saying that any organization in the world that engages with ECAP faces confiscation of their properties if they have any in the US.
0: And the United States does the confiscating.
1: Oh, of course. So this is a bludgeoning of the Cuban economy. It's a major threat to the solidarity movement of the world. And I don't think it can continue to stand like this. There's a lot of anger. There's a lot of protest. Even governments are saying you've got to lift this blockade. But it's going to take much more of a struggle, Dennis. It's going to take much more. And this is really a call. Ourselves and Answer Coalition, the Hatway Project, Code Pink, we're all making a call that we've got to do, carry out more educational actions, more jamming up the Congress people saying, you've got to take a stand and stop being so cowardly. We can't wait for Trump to wake up. He's not going to. It's the Pentagon, it's the Democrats, it's the Republicans. Democrats are doing nothing to act on behalf of Cuba, of course. So there are a number of groups going. There are groups going there now. We're going to be going in August. A lot of people are calling us saying we want to go to Cuba with you. It's not a tourist thing by any means. We have told people there will be no electricity. You'll be really hot in your hotel room. Bring a mosquito netting. We'll be walking anywhere we go. We'll have to maybe bring some of our own food. But people go, I don't care. I want to show my solidarity. Yeah.
0: So
1: Now,
0: at this point, is it still possible you're talking about the structure that you use to get over there, the travel? Where exactly is that? You know, you say there's a ban on world support. I mean, you know, so does that mean that anybody who makes a move towards Cuba with some, you know, with a package of medicine or food is at risk? Or, well, where is that exactly? Are they going to enforce that? How would they enforce that? I mean, what is it? I mean, look, the U.S. already has, you know, occupied Cuba, so it's just like you have to say sort of around the corner. Are people anticipating a full invasion? Or is it a starve to death thing?
1: well, people are really preparing for an invasion. There's constant defense maneuvers. University students are engaged in defense practice. The whole people know exactly where they go in case of war, in case of bombing. Everyone knows their place if there's an attack. But the best defense is preparedness. But there's some bigger news that's taken place. On June 18 was an emergency meeting of the National Assembly of People's Power and the Council of State, involving the leaders, but also 46 different parties of state government officials, heads of the national entities, business groups, academics, representatives from the Communist Party of Cuba, the National Assembly, the National Association of Economists, and 87 members. This is just detail of the party's Central Committee staff. And they debated, discussed 390 economic proposals, because what is going on right now in these days is a massive transformation on the economy, a strategic policy in order to save the economy of Cuba and provide the basic needs of the people. It includes empowering many economic structures to have more of their own autonomy in a way. And it's allowing farmers, for example, instead of waiting for approval of some proposal, to have engagement with importers or people who want to have investment in their entity, their farm, to have the freedom to do so. It's opening up the economy in order to overcome these economic restrictions, and they're making bigger invitation to foreign investments, investors, you know, corporations, and even Cubans who live in the United States and other countries. They're saying, now you can come in, now you can start up a business, now you can invest in a company. And yet, with all this opening, you know, I hear people going, well, are they going to be capitalists? No, no. They're doing what they did in 1993. And they described it as saving the socialist gains by incorporating some capitalist style measures, allowing people to have their own small business, developing the tourism, having foreign investment. This is going to be on a larger scale. But at the same time, the U.S. is imposing more and more sanctions. Remember, we mentioned that Trump said, oh, okay, we'll allow private business in Cuba and individuals to import oil for their business or for their home. We'll let people do that, but not the state. Well, Vanguard Corporation in Miami made an agreement with Cuba. Cuba said, look, the private corporations can use our gas stations, which are state-owned. We'll open them up, and you can bring it in, but we just need, the people need oil. And so that arrangement was made, and even though Trump said that would be allowed, they've shut it down. And they shut down that company in Miami, which was about to engage in an operation to bring oil to Cuba, even to private companies. So even though Cuba is opening up, changing some of the relations of property relations, while still keeping the state-owned enterprises, they will allow investment in some of those properties, and they will make a top priority the institutions, social services, healthcare to remain free, schooling to remain free, the whole thing. It's to defend the socialist gains that the country has now and to provide food for the people. This is in order to free up agriculture, to be able to grow food with foreign partners. It's like hundreds of proposals that have been accepted. And yet, so now the U.S. is thinking, like, what more can we do to stop this from happening? We don't want them to survive. Not as a socialist country. Not as a sovereign country. We don't want them to survive, no matter how many capitalist-style measures they may introduce. This is really what's happening.
0: And these are very dangerous times for the what people call the Cuban Revolution. Could you... I think it's important to always remind people, part of the thing that the U.S., and it doesn't have to be Trump, U.S. officials for so many decades, they would not allow the recognition that the Cuban government, they did a beautiful thing. They not only did they rebuild their own community, not only was there a revolution at home, but they carried it out peacefully, say, for instance, with all the doctors they provided around the world, all the support for governments that were being choked by the West and by corporate invasions. And this is why they hate the Cubans, right? Because the Cubans, by taking the actions that they took, made the United States look ugly, like they were, for extorting the people and stealing their resources. The Cubans stood against that. They were an example against that, weren't they?
1: Absolutely. And I think one of the things that really, really angered the United States and just cemented even more the issue of the blockade was South Africa and Cuba's incredible sacrifice, sending over a number of years 300,000 volunteers, men and women soldiers, to defend Angola against the South African apartheid invasion. And the whole process there not only helped the black struggle and of other progressives in South Africa to dismantle apartheid, but to bring about the independence of Namibia and to defend Angola successfully. But, you know, people have to remember that in that time, the U.S. absolutely defended the South African regime. And it was years of struggle in South Africa. It was struggle around the world. And the Cubans were always there supporting. And when they sent 300,000 troops to defend against the invading regime, you know that angered the U.S. because it was an opposite of what the U.S. was trying to do. The other is Vietnam. Wherever Cuba's needed, Cuba went. It was in 1985, I was in Cuba on the 10th anniversary of the victory over the U.S. invasion. And it was announced at that time, Cuba made the knowledge that was secret all those years, that Cuba had helped the supply lines of the Ho Chi Minh Trail from the north to the south, bringing the supplies of weaponry and other material in this war. It was Cuba that had troops to help, and it was never known by the U.S. So that's Cuba's internationalism. Of course, there's not that kind of military actions now. Cuba is not able to do that, even if they're sympathetic to the liberation struggles. But the doctors, the 23,000 in Venezuela, helping, it was not only providing health, but helping Venezuela, where Chavez was facing a right-wing parliament when he just was first elected. He had to try to show, this is what we're building with socialism. And so Cuba came in and said, this is socialism, free health care. And so it helped bring about the consciousness of the Venezuelan people. Cuba having a permanent station of hundreds of doctors in Haiti. And they never charged Haiti for that. They still don't. And they charge countries that have the money to bring Cuban doctors in. A quarter of the money goes to the Cuban doctor, much higher than what they make in their country. And the rest goes to Cuban healthcare. There's none of that now. Yeah.
0: You know, you know what really makes, there are so many examples like this, but the Cubans went into Haiti and they built a hospital. When the U.S. invaded and kidnapped Aristide, the duly elected president, the hospital became a barracks for U.S. soldiers.
1: Yeah. Yeah, exactly. I have a dear friend, a Cuban friend, and he was in Nicaragua for a while. And he said, you know, in the time of all the poverty and everything that was going on, he said he was seeing this massive structure being built up in the mountains. And he kept wondering, what millionaire, how disgusting someone can be building something so big. It turned out to be a Cuban hospital. That's Cuba. Now, the thing about the Cuban doctors is that the lack of any material medicine, anything someone needs to be treated in a Cuban hospital or polyclinic, it's basically disappeared because of all these factors of the total blockade. And the real hammer has been, the sledgehammer has been the expelling of Cuban doctors from the Caribbean countries, many Latin American countries. So that money, that income has dried up. And in Venezuela, where there were 23,000 Cuban doctors in exchange for the oil and also the solidarity to help the Venezuelans have health care, now Venezuela cannot pay those doctors. There's no more money for those doctors, and thousands have had to leave because they have to come home to survive. And now there's reports of many villages, rural, even in the city of Caracas, people are not getting the health care they need. This is a crime against humanity all over the world, what the U.S. is doing to Cuba, and what they hope to do. If they thought they could destroy Cuba, they want to turn back any idea of anybody anywhere for independence, sovereignty, and socialism. But it's socialism that has kept Cuba going. It's not the failure. Socialism is not the failure. It's kept Cuba going. To maintain free health care and to find creative means, like sending doctors abroad, like their biotechnology, which brings them income, all the things that Cuba's doing, even at this moment, creating new drugs, new cancer drugs, not just the lung cancer, new cancer drugs, an Alzheimer drug. To do that is thanks to the sacrifice of scientists who don't do it for money, they do it for the people. The profit incentive was removed long ago. And so you have generations of people who grew up that way. Now they're starting with this proposal of this. It's not a new economic policy. It's an expanded economic policy. I'm going to give you a couple of lines here from the proposal of the Prime Minister of Cuba, Manuel Marrero Cruz. He says, the idea of this is to decentralize the use of the current agricultural development fund to the municipal level, tailored to local territorial characteristics. The humanist ethos of the Cuban Revolution places the human being and their well-being and development at the center and as the primary objective. And so they talk at length here about how they're going to help free up from some bureaucracy, help the more direct relation between investors and farmers, supporting the development of agricultural tourism. I know we go to a farm in the western part of the country where this great farmer is building like little hostels for tourists to come and work in the field and then, you know, enjoy the farm yes. for tourism. They're being creative in anything they can do to survive. They're going to increase the pensions. But they have to make some changes, like the famous rationing system since the beginning of the revolution, where every family,

0: Yes, the equality of rights. In other words, you're working, you make a good income. It's ridiculous to be giving you a rationing that costs the government a lot of money, but you pay pennies for, or just, some pesos for a guaranteed food. You can go to the store, you've got the money for it. It's trying to make more rational the small amount of income that the country has to make sure that the most needy get it, which has always been, the goal. But they weren't able to really change the rationing system because it would cause a lot of upset in the population. But they have to do it out of necessity.
1: All right. Well, there's a lot more to say, and as you say, just we only have 30 seconds, but maybe leave us with a reminder. They are tightening the grips on people's just to go out with this. They are tightening the grip on people's ability to get there, on the and they are continuing to raise the threat of people who are in some way supportive of it. You know, just providing, allowing their corporations to be a part of the whole transportation structure, whatever. Everybody is under threat now, right? They're turning these screws.
0: Absolutely. When you have 28 hotels shut down because Trump said you have until July 6th, I mean, that you have until June 6th, and they all shut down like June 5th, that is a blow to Cuba's economy. The other thing is, I urge people to go into YouTube and look for Cuba After Castro. It's a movie that's come out made by Abby Martin. It's tremendous. It's a one-to-one interview with the president, Díaz-Canel, and she asks, challenging questions in a respectful way, but his answers, the presentation of what the Cuban Revolution is a big eye-opener. Even those who now are favorable to the revolutionary project of Cuba or Cuba as a sovereign country, Cuba After Castro, great film.
1: All
0: Available at
1: right.
0: home.
1: A little bit. All right. Thank you. Really, we appreciate your time. And we always learn a lot, Gloria, when we hear from you. And we know how long have you been going to Cuba? When was your first trip?
0: 41 years ago.
1: How many?
0: 41 years ago.
1: 38 years. Yeah, that was.
0: The events that it must
1: That
0: begin.
1: was probably the day after I started working at KPFA. Anyway,
0: Oh.
1: thank you. Keep us posted. We want to know more. We want to hear from you. When you get there again, please give us a call. We'll keep the dialogue going. Thanks, Gloria. Be safe.
0: Thank you.
1: You're so welcome. You're listening to Flashpoints on Pacifica Radio. We're going to get into this with Arun Gupta, who's got a lot to say about all of this crap and these very devastating situations that are causing great suffering. And a lot has to do with the U.S. policies at home and abroad and the silence of the community of journalists who are supposed to speak truth to power. Stay with us.

0: And you're listening to Flashpoints on Pacifica Radio. We welcome back an old friend to this show, Arun Gupta. He is a widely published journalist. He has written for The Nation, Raw Story, Guardian, Jacobin, bunch of other places. He also works in the world of food. He's a graduate of the French Culinary Institute in New York and the author of the upcoming Bacon as a Weapon of Mass Destruction, a junk food loving chef's inquiry into taste. Well, I'm going to take you back to the human rights side of your life. And I'd like to start with you. We're going to cover a lot of ground, Arun. Welcome to Flashpoints. But I do want to start.
1: Great to be back.
0: Good to have you back. I,

0: I want to start in the middle of the genocide. This is yesterday's report. It's subtitled "Israel Continues to Commit Genocide and Other Atrocity Crimes by Deliberately Targeting Palestinian Children." You'd think that would get a lot of people's attention. U.S. weapons targeting Palestinian children. Thus, the UN calls it a war crime. But what do we get from the corporate press room? Well, how is this story covered? And maybe do you have any ideas why it's covered the way it is?
1: Well, I mean, it's just complete silence. The corporate media has never been good on what has been called the Israeli-Palestinian conflict. But over the decades, it has gotten steadily worse as big media have become more and more controlled by these handful of corporations as kind of these extremist voices, both in the U.S. and Israel, crush even the mildest criticism, right? You can't say, to even acknowledge Palestinians are human is a crime, and just not exactly related, but, very close is what we see going on in Europe, where in countries like England, the group, I believe what it's called, Palestine Action, that is a terrorist organization right now, to oppose the Israeli genocide, the Zionist genocide, is terrorism, right? Or in Germany, right? You can't say like things from the river to the sea, that you are also then basically committing genocide, like calling for a democratic free state for all people, whether they're secular, Muslim, Jewish, Christian. That's the genocidal intent. And so this is just, I think, part of the world that we live in. I've been actually, you would definitely appreciate this, Dennis. I have been saying to people, and you have to be of a certain age, do you remember when the mainstream media used to refer to themselves as the Fourth Estate? Now, this idea is just astounding today. And really, if you're under 50 years old, you probably don't know what I'm talking about. You may, and certainly under 40, you definitely don't know what I'm talking about. But, there's this idea of the estates, I believe, coming out of the French Revolution, right? The aristocracy, the royalty, the church, and it changed over time, right? Then it's, capitalists and the military and government. And after Vietnam and Watergate, the media used to call themselves the Fourth Estate. In other words, they were saying they were as equally powerful as the U.S. government. And of course, it was always absurd. But there was a time where people actually believed that there was some truth to that. But that time has long gone. And now, especially what we see in the last few years is just with very little opposition in the media, just this endorsement of the genocide of Palestinians. And so when the quote unquote ceasefire happened, we're coming up nearly a year on it now, then it was like, oh, this is no longer a story. So we can ignore these horrors that are going on. The fact that, I think well over 1,000 Palestinians have been killed in Gaza, far more than were killed on October 7th, even though it's supposedly a ceasefire, but that doesn't even get at, like, what Israel and the U.S. have done in terms of turning Gaza into an ongoing death camp, the disease, the horrific living conditions. I was watching this video on TikTok a few days ago, just showing all these children with all these rashes and skin conditions because there's brutal heat and they live in these tents where there's no, forget air conditioning, they don't even have fans. right? Israel is doing everything to make it hellish. So these little kids are breaking out with all these ailments and skin conditions. You know, if people go into the sea, they can be shot and killed. Israel's cruelty knows no bounds. There is a report about how they've erected these huge cranes 100 feet high with machine guns that can basically fire across the whole width of the Gaza Strip. And that, so it doesn't matter where you are. You can be in your tent, you can be in a cafe, you can be on the beach and killed at any time. And it's, you know, I mean, I even hesitate to say the Gaza is like the Warsaw Ghetto, because those comparisons were being made before the Holocaust that was visited upon them after October 7th. Certainly, you know, what we are seeing is, you know, October 7th was turning Gaza from an open-air concentration camp into an open-air death camp. But, you know, I want to pull out and talk about the bigger picture, because I think there's an inability for many, many people on the left to understand that the world we now live in, it's not just one of brute force, it's one where legitimacy no longer matters, right? You know, when I hear people say, like, talk about polls, like, oh, you know, Trump's approval rating has never been lower. I'm like, so what? It doesn't stop him from doing whatever he wants to do. Or, you know, people will say things to me like, oh, you know, most young American Jews, you know, oppose the state of Israel. And it's like, who cares? It's not stopping them from continuing to carry out this genocide and then extending this genocide into Gaza, into Lebanon, right? We saw Netanyahu and all his cabinet ministers over the last few months openly talk about exterminating everyone in Lebanon, talking about doing to Lebanon what they did to Gaza, just absolutely killing everyone. And, you know, it's just like just a month ago, it's only been 1 month since Israel kidnapped in international waters, completely illegal, 428 activists with the latest Samud flotilla, took them back to Israel to beat them, to torture them. Many said, you know, there was numerous accounts of activists saying they were raped by Israeli forces, and there was barely a peep of protest from Western governments. They were outraged by the fact that the extremist minister, Itamar Ben-Gvir, in Netanyahu's cabinet, made a show of basically going as the activists were being tortured and mocking them and taunting them. And, you know, that's what various European governments got all outraged about. But I only saw one pundit point out, you know, one analyst point out that as shocking as people found this, there was a reason that Ben-Gvir did this. And people should know also that Ben-Gvir is from this Kahanist party, right? This extremist party that has been described by Jewish Holocaust scholars as neo-Nazi, right? They believe in extermination of Palestinians and Jewish supremacy. Yes. It's essentially a neo-Nazi party. And so the reason he was doing this was it played well with his base, right? This is not, you know, a crazy man. He was making a very rational, calculated decision. And, you know, basically, you know, let's not mince words here. Jewish Israeli society, which is at this point pretty much synonymous with Zionism, is a Nazi society, right? And this is what we are seeing in Israel every single day. Like, it's astonishing the things. Like, if you read the international press, if you read the Arab press, if you read the left press, just the constant incitement to genocide and wanting to exterminate all Palestinians, all Muslims, whether they're in Gaza, in Israel, in Lebanon, it doesn't matter, you know, in Iran, you know, all Muslims. It's just this constant incitement to genocide, and the U.S. media basically is just like, there's no story here.
0: I sort of like that highway into the West Bank that's Jews only. It's turned into a place where people traveling on the Jewish-only highway get to shoot randomly at Palestinians, at people. You know, I mean, there's so many ways that this is an extraordinarily violent situation. And again, there is unbelievable. I know you say, oh, it's always been like that in terms of the corporate press, but it is amazing how practiced they are at not talking about this at all. The realities that we're talking about here.
1: I do want to emphasize that it has gotten worse. I mean, the corporate press have always been slanted, but, you know, I was young, but I do remember during the Lebanon War, and what was that, 81, that there was much more criticism of Israel. And, you know, of course, that ended with the massacre at Sabra and Shatila, where, you know, perhaps a couple thousand Palestinians were slaughtered by the Christian Falangist forces that were allied with Israel. The IDF let them in, into the camp. They then sealed it shut and then refused to let any aid come in as thousands of people were massacred. You know.
0: Yeah, I just want to recommend that people might want to check out. I did an amazing series of interviews with the late John Pilger and the late Robert Fisk, who wrote extensively about what happened there, despite the fact that the censorship was almost overwhelming. And we have long interviews with them talking about these situations, and every aspect of it is just absolutely brutal, and that's back then without Trump.
1: Yeah. But, you know, I think what stands out for me in terms of what has changed in recent history, and certainly things have been going this way, is that legitimacy just does not matter to the ruling class anymore. They really don't care. The fact that Israel carried out this genocide and continues to carry it out, the fact that they kidnapped hundreds of Westerners, and with barely a shrug from these people's own governments, and, you know, tortured and raped some of them, really says where they're at. You know, Trump doesn't care about legitimacy. The whole war with Iran, there was, like, you know, it almost seems quaint that Bush and Cheney, you know, spent like the better part of a year trying to gin up support for its war of choice against Iraq in 2003. This time there was no, attempt to basically get any sort of international support, public support, or even support within the military itself. But I think another important lesson of this moment is, you know, this is what power looks like. And the reason I say that is because, you know, I live in New York City, and people are on the left are just ecstatic about the electoral victories yesterday by the Democratic Socialists of America. You know, Zohran Mamdani, the DSA-backed, he was a DSA member, you know, who won in this stunning upset last November. He put his power and prestige on the line and backed all these candidates in primaries for U.S. Congress and for the New York State Legislature, and every single one of them won. And so, you know, so many people I know are just completely over the moon, you know, and feel like this is a great achievement. And, you know, I'm not trying to, like, say, like, hey, people shouldn't be happy. And, you know, certainly DSA deserves a lot of credit. You know, no one has been able to do this in many decades. And really, you know, we haven't seen anything like this since the 1930s, where you have, like, a strong electoral left. But I am very skeptical, extremely skeptical, that this is going to amount to anything, because all DSA is doing is pursuing what's known as a parliamentary road to socialism. And this is something that political parties in Europe tried in the early 20th century, right? You know, before World War II.
0: We've got 30 seconds. 30 seconds.
1: You know, it wasn't successful, and I don't think it's going to be successful now. And if you want to see what power looks like, and I'm not suggesting that DSA starts to build a drone army, but power is Iran fighting the U.S. to a standstill. It is Hezbollah basically battering Israel in its illegal occupation of southern Lebanon. So we live in a world of brute force, and people need to start to make their political choices that put that at the center. Otherwise, things are just going to keep getting worse.
0: That's an interesting place to leave it. Arun, we always appreciate your thoughts and the way in which you think about these issues that are crucial if we are going to be able to proceed as humans. Thanks for taking the time out. Come back. It's a bit too long. Come back again sooner and help us understand all of it. Thank you.
1: Anytime, Dennis. Happy to.
0: You're absolutely welcome. 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
2: And that does it for another episode of Flashpoints. Our executive producer is Dennis Bernstein. Senior producers, Miguel Gavilan Molina and Kevin Pina. 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

0: This is Iris Keltz, member of Nahalat Shalom in Albuquerque and associate member of Taos Jewish Center here in Taos. 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
1: Welcome to 2026 Talks, where we're following our democracy in historic times.
2: No longer will private equity firms come in with an all-cash offer to snap up a house while a family loses out on their dream.
1: Massachusetts Democratic Senator Elizabeth Warren says the most significant housing legislation approved by Congress in decades would lower costs by limiting the number of homes private investors can buy. The bill passed with broad bipartisan support, but President Donald Trump says he won't sign it unless Congress agrees to his controversial Save America Act. He blamed, quote, bad Republicans for not ending the filibuster to pass the bill with the National Voter ID and voter database and tight limits on mail-in voting. Meanwhile, a federal judge has permanently blocked key parts of a Trump executive order imposing strict proof of citizenship requirements at the ballot box and for new voter registrations. Democratic state attorneys general sued, arguing the Constitution intentionally bars the White House from running elections, giving that to the states. Postmaster General David Steiner says under a proposed policy, the Postal Service would not deliver absentee ballots to states that refuse to share voter lists with the federal government. Steiner told a Senate committee the plan would increase efficiency and ensure states are following the law.
3: I would think that states would want the information to ensure that the ballots that they think are sending out are the ballots that are actually being sent out.
1: Democrats call that illegally turning the Postal Service into an election agency controlled by the White House. Earlier this week, a federal judge blocked Homeland Security from using its citizenship database to remove Americans from registration rolls. The ruling says that, quote, knowingly tramples on the privacy rights of American citizens in a manner that threatens the sacred right to vote. Separately, the administration is threatening to withhold Homeland Security grants from states which do not follow its preferred election procedures. A new report from the University of Maryland's Election Resilience Lab reveals high stress and low pay are contributing to election worker burnout and high turnover. Lab Director Allison McLaughlin says headlines often focus on increasing harassment, overlooking the impact of constant rule changes.
4: It's the same reason people burn out in other fields. They're called upon to do more. They don't have the resources to do it well. And that's a very frustrating thing for people in the public sector.
1: And House Minority Leader Hakeem Jeffries suggest New York City Mayor Zohran Mamdani may have lost some friends on Capitol Hill this week after two Democratic congressional incumbents lost their primaries to progressives backed by the mayor. Jeffries himself advanced with no opponent. I'm Catherine Carley for Pacifica Network and Public News Service. 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
9: There has been a widespread...
10: Se ha producido un asesinato y un maltrato generalizados y sistemáticos de niños. 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
9: Has been a continuing activity.
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20: Was there an Adam? 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Or did we evolve from what we conceived?

0: Hey everybody, this is Harvey Sunny Wasserman back with the California Solartopia Show and the Solartopia Show on the Pacifica Alliance Network. We are so glad to have you with us today to talk about the Diablo Canyon nuclear power. And by the way, this week is the 150th anniversary of the Battle of Little Bighorn, which, as Kevin Camps, our co-host, will tell us, marked the end of the career of George Armstrong Custer, who was born and raised in Monroe, Michigan, right around the corner from the nuclear power plant there, which needs to shut as soon as possible. We are also joined by Linda Seeley of the legendary Mothers for Peace, which is based in San Luis Obispo, California, and whose focus has been for the last mere 50 years to shut these ridiculous atomic reactors at Diablo Canyon. Linda Seeley, great to have you with us.
1: Thanks, Harvey. So good to be here. Hi, Kevin.
2: I love that.
0: So Kevin is involved as our co-host and one of the great nuclear activists, anti-nuclear activists in America, on the preventing of the restart of the ridiculous reactor at Palisades in western Michigan, on the west coast of Michigan. But you, Linda Seeley, are on the west coast of California, and you are dealing with these two atomic reactors.

0: market that does not need the power from Diablo and that is costing the ratepayers and taxpayers of California an arm and a leg to keep it open. So tell me, where's the logic in keeping this dinosaur open? So what I want to tell your listeners is that now is the time to contact your state legislators to tell them that we need to keep, as promised, we need to keep Diablo Canyon on schedule to shut down in 2030, as if, and God willing, nothing will happen before 2030 that endangers all of our lives. But right now, there is a working group in the state assembly. And I want to give you the names of the assembly members who are on this working group so that people can contact them and say to them that we do not need the power from Diablo Canyon. It's going to cost the ratepayers and taxpayers an additional $2.6 billion if they want to keep it open through even through 2030. And who knows what the cost is going to be after 2030, because we're talking about 1967 Volkswagen here.
1: Oh, Volkswagen. I had a 1967 Volkswagen, Linda. It was a great car. Let's get
0: Oh,
1: a how about a Corvair or
0: a
1: a Pinto?
0: Corvair. How about a Dodge Dart?
1: Oh, those were great. The dart that I had a push button transmission. And I do want to mention, by the way, that this show originates at KPFK Los Angeles 90.7 FM. It's also heard in Columbus, Ohio on WGRN 91.9 FM, KCEI 90.1 FM in Taos, New Mexico, KPPQ 104.1 FM in Ventura, California. And thanks to Kevin's great work on many others. Pacifica stations. Linda Seeley, we need to emphasize that in 2018, Governor Jerry Brown engineered a magnificent, beautifully conceived and executed plan to shut the two reactors at Diablo Canyon and to replace them with 100% renewable energy, which would lower the electric rates in California very substantially and protect us from the kinds of radioactive disasters that we've already seen at Chernobyl and Fukushima. What has happened since then, and what do we need to reverse in
0: Okay.
1: terms of state policy?
0: Well, in 2022, Governor Gavin Newsom basically strong-armed our state legislature into extending out Diablo Canyon's license until, not license, but permit to operate until 2030. So we're stuck with that. It's going to keep going till 2030, barring any kind of horrible accident. But it doesn't have to go beyond 2030. So that's what we want everybody to do. Call your state legislature. And when you talk, Harvey, about replacing Diablo with renewable energy, well, we've already done it. We are building out so much solar, so much battery storage. We just installed 14,000 megawatts of battery storage over the past 6 months in California. That's equal to seven Diablo Canyons. And you know how they say, well, you can't do it with solar because the sun goes down. And then, you know, what do? You don't have any power after the sun goes down. Well, that's what this battery storage is for. They're building these

0: need that extra power after the sun goes down. What we need to do, PG&E is out there pounding at the doors of every single state legislator in California. It is a cash cow for PG&E, keeping this plant open. Patty Poppe, the CEO of PG&E, earned her salary package last year. Harvey, I think you want to apply for this job. Her salary package last year was $25.5 million for 1 year. And this is a monopoly, and we don't have a choice about the what we do now with community energy. With community energy, that's one reason that PG&E hates community energy, because right. they take business away. But they're still a monopoly. And
1: I want to point out that Gavin Newsom is, you know, running for president here on PG&E's tab, and that Donald Trump now has direct personal financial interests in the nuclear power industry. And with Elon Musk, they have destroyed the Nuclear Regulatory Commission. So we have these two reactors which are not insured and not regulated. I want to ask Kevin Camps real quick, and Linda, you and Kevin have worked together for many, many years. Kevin, you're in Michigan, the home state of George Armstrong Custer. This week marks the 150th anniversary of Custer's demise at Little Bighorn. And at the same time, well, of course, you and I have both been in Monroe, Michigan, where there's a statue to Custer, and it's around the corner from the Fermi nuclear power reactor, which almost blew up in 1966 while I was nearby in Ann Arbor. Kevin, we have a disaster in the making, or in progress, really, at Diablo Canyon, and you have one running parallel with Linda Seeley's fight in Central California. What is happening with this Palisades reactor in Michigan, which I guess they should really rename for Custer, don't you think?
2: Well, the Nuclear Regulatory Commission has done us the favor of scheduling what's called a 2.206 emergency enforcement petition hearing tomorrow on the anniversary of Custer's last stand. And so a point that I'm going to make during the meeting about Palisades tomorrow is that, like Custer at the Little Bighorn, I think the NRC and Holtec, the owner of Palisades, are a little wee bit too overconfident in their safety claims. So the focus tomorrow is going to be the steam generator tubes, a self-inflicted wound by Holtec. They neglected basic maintenance for 2 long years, and those tubes are now shot, and they're putting Band-Aid fixes called sleeving the tubes. And even their own contractor from France, Framatome, has reported that if they fire Palisades back up after being closed now for 4+ years, it will only operate for just over 14 months. And at that point, the risk of tube burst will grow exponentially. A single tube burst is a radiation release into the environment because of the bad design at Palisades. But if you take out enough tubes all at once, it's called a cascading failure, you can take out the Great Lakes and the Great Lakes State, because it would be a meltdown if you're operating at full power levels. So yes, Fermi Unit 2 in Custer's hometown of Monroe, Southeast Michigan, that too needs to be shut. It's a Fukushima Daiichi twin design, but it's 1,200 megawatts. It's supersized. So that's an ongoing risk as well. These are just the nuclear risks in Southern Michigan.
1: Well, at Diablo Canyon, Linda, where you are in San Luis Obispo or nearby, there is a risk of tsunami. I mean, they'll tell you, Kevin, that you're just howling at the moon here because you can't have a tsunami and on the shores of Lake Michigan. I guess maybe you could, really. But the tsunami at Fukushima was caused by an earthquake out in the ocean. Linda Seeley, is that a danger at Diablo Canyon?
0: You know, it is. There was a report about a localized, because of the architecture of the undersea rocks and silt by Diablo Canyon, there is a significant chance of a huge tsunami at Diablo Canyon if there were an earthquake. And I want to tell you one thing, Harvey, that's extremely distressing to the Mothers for Peace, which, by the way, if you want to know more about Mothers for Peace, please go to our website.

0: at mothersforpeace.org. You'll find all kinds of information there about Diablo. One thing I wanted to tell you is that back in, I believe it was 1997, PG&E was ordered to do a analysis of the earthquake fault that runs directly under Diablo Canyon. And they still have not done that analysis. The California Public Utilities Commission has not ordered them to do it. They have resisted and resisted. It's been ordered to that they have to do it, but they don't do it. And they're kind of like Trump, you know. He gets told he's supposed to do something and he doesn't do it. PG&E, I think, was his model for for resisting the law, because they know how to disobey an order, a legislative order. So
1: right.
0: There is a significant fault that runs straight under the plant. And it's terrifying to those of us who live here.
1: Well, it's terrifying to me, four hours downwind, and our listeners in Los Angeles and our listeners all over the country. We're going to take a short musical break here, and we're going to return with Kevin Camps from Michigan, Linda Seeley from San Luis Obispo. We'll be right back after these gorgeous musical notes.

0: Okay, we are back at the Solartopia show in California, Solartopia, and we're talking about two absolutely terrifying nuclear realities, the two reactors at Diablo Canyon, California. I was speaking with Linda Seely from the Mothers for Peace, mothersforpeace.org, and our co-host Kevin Camps. We're produced by Milo Reason, and we're engineered by great Gary Scott. We are recording this on June 24th, just in while we're still sort of in the throes of the longest day of the year, the solstice, June 25th, which will be the day after by the time you hear this, possibly, but nonetheless, June 25th, 1876, was the Battle of Little Bighorn. Well, wasn't much of a battle, and it marked the demise of George Armstrong Customer. There's a great one, George Armstrong Custer, as opposed to George Armstrong Customer. I like that one. But he was a customer of Sitting Bull. I do want to recommend Sitting Bull and Crazy Horse, the two great Lakota warriors. I do want to recommend a two-part documentary about Sitting Bull on Netflix. It's quite amazing, actually. And that's where I figured out that June 25th was, in fact, the anniversary of Little Bighorn. Had a huge impact, by the way, on the American psyche. The United States was in the throes of celebrating the 100th anniversary in 1876 of the birth of the United States, the Declaration of Independence, and so on. And the defeat at Little Bighorn came as a real shock to the American people. The American nation, as it was, did not believe and could not accept the idea that the indigenous could actually wipe out the 7th Cavalry. And it really, shall we say, blew the minds of the American public. And now we're, well, and of course, the American army was completely overconfident, unprepared. And Custer had a big, big head, and he paid for it. And now we're in the throes of allowing these atomic reactors to continue to operate. Diablo Canyon is surrounded by earthquake faults, and God knows the Palisades reactor on the west coast of Michigan has more problems than you can shake a stick at. Linda Seely, what's the solution? If we shut Diablo Canyon, what will happen to our electric rates?
1: Oh, well, I don't know if they'll ever go down, but they're not going to go up because of Diablo Canyon. But California has the highest electric rates of any place in the continental United States, and Hawaii is the only one who's more expensive than us. Diablo Canyon is a cash cow for PG&E, and it's a drain on our pocketbooks.
0: Having studied this pretty profusely, there's no doubt in my mind, if we adhere to the agreement that was drafted by Jerry Brown and accepted statewide by the PUC, by the unions, by even PG&E, by all the regulators at the state legislature, the 2018 agreement had Diablo Canyon shut in by 25 last year, and our rates were going to head straight down. Because we were going to switch to much cheaper solar, wind, tidal, geothermal, ocean thermal, and Linda, as you point out, battery storage. Kevin Camps, what are the financial implications of this insane Custer-like attempt to restart the reactor at Palisades, Michigan?
2: Well, thus far in the past 4 years, Holtec has gotten $3.5 billion in bailouts from both federal taxpayers and state taxpayers, as well as ratepayers. But it's really just the tip of the iceberg. They want more than $16 billion, 1-6 with a B, in public bailouts at Palisades to restart the old reactor, to build two new reactors, which they erroneously call small modular reactors. They're actually quite big. They're at the current moment 340 megawatts in size, which two of them almost matches the old reactor size. So they're doubling the nuclear capacity at the site, or they're trying to, at the cost to taxpayers of already billions and perhaps tens of billions of dollars just at this single site.
0: It's mind-boggling. And how much money would the people of Michigan save on their rates if this whole insanity at Palisades was abandoned and if Custer would just retreat and maybe even pay his respects to Sitting Bull, which we're long overdue.
2: Holtec put it in their own secretive bailout application document to the U.S. Department of Energy 4 years ago that they're shooting for 57% above market rate gouges on the electricity sold from Palisades and higher if they can get away with it. That's the figure that Entergy got away with for 15 long years when they owned Palisades. That was from 2007 to 2022. Holtec now wants to match that gouge on ratepayer bills. And it's such a gouge that the purchasers, these are rural electric co-ops in Michigan, Indiana, and Illinois, actually applied to the U.S. Department of Agriculture, of all places, and thus far have gotten $1.3 billion in reimbursements for these electricity purchases from Palisades, and it only covers 25% of the grand total. So they're going to get gouged on the other 75%. But that's U.S. taxpayers in Michigan and California and the whole country subsidizing Holtec's gouging ratepayers in rural Rust Belt states.
0: God, it's just mind-boggling to me. And, you know, I keep referring back to Little Bighorn, which was really the pinnacle of arrogance. And I do want to mention, and I really have to do this, that in the midst of the American army putting down the indigenous, there was a strategy that I can barely enunciate that was conceived by William Tecumseh Sherman, whose middle name was an honorific of the great Indian chief Tecumseh, who actually also fought in Michigan to expel the white invaders. And William Tecumseh Sherman, dare I say it, is the guy who came up with the so-called strategy, the genocidal strategy of wiping out the buffalo so that he could wipe out the indigenous. And to a certain extent, it worked. And it remains the greatest environmental crime, I believe, ever non-human involved in American history. There were 30, 60 or 70 million buffalo in North America, in the continental US, in the 1870s. And Custer was killed. And after that, Sherman, William Tecumseh Sherman, essentially wiped out the buffalo. And, you know, we're looking here at the wiping out of the entire state of California if Diablo Canyon, God forbid, ever blew up, sending a radioactive cloud directly in my hometown in Los Angeles, and doing to the entire continental United States what Chernobyl did to Europe. Linda Seeley, you live around, I've been to your house, you live around the corner from Diablo Canyon. You know, as we all do, that an earthquake could go off at any time that would crumble Diablo Canyon. What's it like living there?
1: You know, yesterday morning they did what you call a growl test of our evacuation sirens at Diablo that are situated around, you know, every quarter of a mile or so in the evacuation zones. And I heard that siren, I was making my bed actually, and I heard that siren start to roar. And I just stopped. And I thought, okay, where are my documents? You know, but where my husband, blah, blah. I just started running down all these different things and where, how much gas do we have in the car? Can we get out? Blah, blah. Those things are present with us all the time. And I wanted to tell you something else that is a new Trumpian crime. For years and years and years, the US government has provided people who live in the evacuation zones around nuclear plants with potassium iodide pills, which would help protect your thyroid from thyroid cancer if you were exposed to radiation. And they have provided those. They used to mail them to everybody. Now you have to go in person to your county health department to pick them up. And most people don't even know they're available. But the Trump administration, in its wisdom, has decided that they're no longer going to provide those to people who live around nuclear power plants. It's just another form of sort of tacit aggression against humanity that this administration is perpetuating.
0: It's insane and criminal. We're almost out of time. Kevin Camps, you're in Kalamazoo, Michigan, right downwind from Palisades. You and Linda maybe want to start an apothecary that will provide potassium iodide. But nonetheless, what's your chances of keeping Palisades from reopening?
2: Well, we're actively engaged in a federal lawsuit in the Western District of Michigan federal court. We just met a deadline this past Monday, another one next month. So we are pursuing our legal appeals in the federal court system at this point. We're fighting with all we have. And I just wanted to mention that some 49 thyroid pathologies have been reported from the immediate neighbors to the south of Palisades. It's called the Palisades Park Country Club. It's a 120-year-old resort community, part-time, at most 3,000 residents at peak summer. There shouldn't be a single thyroid pathology in that community, but there's something happened at Palisades that caused this.
0: Well, here at California Soartopia and the Soartopia Show on Pacifica, we deal with the nuclear pathology, and thank God we have a Soartopian answer, 100% renewables in both Michigan and in California, and we want to get it done as soon as possible before we all suffer another little bighorn. Thank you so much, Kevin Camps, our co-host, Linda Seeley, at mothersforpeace.org, mothersforpeace.org. And Kevin, how do people reach you?
2: The best place is my email, kevin.camps@proton.me, or you can look us up, Don't Waste Michigan. We have a website.
0: Okay, and we have a website, pacifica.org. Come hear this show again, send it around. We want to remind everybody that this stuff is not blowing in the wind here, or maybe it is. We do have the renewable energy. We do have the resources. We now live in a world that 80 to 90% of all new energy production facilities are renewable. That solar energy in the United States has now surpassed coal and combination. All renewables outproduce nuclear power and gas. We are in that transition period. We got to make it happen before the next atomic power reactor blows up. And we have to remember that the reports coming out now indicating that the likelihood of an earthquake on the San Andreas or other faults in California, a dozen of which surround San Luis Obispo's Diablo Canyon plant, they're all about to blow. And as someone who lived between the Eaton fire and the Palisades fire, I don't want to go through this again. No nukes, everybody. We need to shut these reactors. We need to go to 100% renewable. This has been the California Soartopia Show, Soartopia at Pacifica Radio. Thank you again, Gary Scott, our engineer, our producer, Milo Reeson. No nukes, everybody. And we will see you next week in Soartopia. Don't you know?

0: This is Ruth Farbach of Tres Orejas, Taos County, and you are listening to Cultural Energy Independent Radio, KCEI, 90.1 FM, Red River and Taos, a listener-supported, non-commercial, educational radio station, creating media voices for youth, arts, and activism in northern New Mexico and southern Colorado.
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3: Nuclear Marathon. That's what it feels like to produce Nuclear Hot Seat every week as we start on its 16th year. One day at a time is a recovery cliche, but one episode at a time is a full-time job. What does it mean to focus one's time, energy, resources, and intent on putting together a one-hour episode on nuclear issues every week for 782 weeks and counting? It takes a savvy interviewer posing the important questions to the one who's usually asking those questions, and when she gets me to admit how I actually learned most of the material that I use for this show, and I say, I got them to talk with me and tried to ask them the questions that I think most people would have, which are sometimes very basic. But without that basic understanding, we can't build on top of it. And if I have a criticism of many of the activists or the people who I would like to interview, it's that they get way too technical and way too alphabet soup with the abbreviations for a normal listener to be able to follow. Remember, I'm broadcast over Pacifica's audio port network, which means that somebody driving down the road in the car is going to be hearing me. I want to make the information accessible. So I figure if I can wrap my head around it and come up with language to be able to explain it, not having come from a technical background, other people will be able to follow my trail of breadcrumbs and hopefully gain their own knowledge to be able to understand exactly what's going on. Well, when Linda Williams, who performs as the physics chanteuse, interviews Libby Halevi, that's me, about the hows, whys, and wherefores that led to and continue to fuel this weekly hour-long look at the hydra-headed nuclear industry, you learn what it takes to every week face down that awful, deadly, dangerous seat that we all share.
4: Nuclear hot seat, what are those people thinking? Nuclear hot seat, what have those boys been drinking? Nuclear hot seat, the corium is sinking. Our time to act is shrinking, but our activists are linking. Nuclear hot seat, it's the bomb.
3: Welcome to Nuclear Hot Seat, the weekly international news magazine keeping you up to date on all things nuclear from a different perspective. We're a show for people who know nothing about nuclear who want to know something, and people who know something who would like to know just a little bit more. My name is Libby Halevi, I am the producer and host, as well as a survivor of the nuclear accident at Three Mile Island from just 1 mile away. So I know what can happen when those nuclear so-called experts get it wrong. This week, the microphone gets flipped, and Linda Williams, a physicist and activist who performs as the physics chanteuse, interviews me on how the heck this whole show happened, the personal background that led me to doing this work, how I keep it going, and future plans for both the show and my award-winning play, Atomic Bill and the Payment Due. We will also have nuclear news from around the world, numbnuts of the week for outstanding nuclear boneheadedness, and lots of honest and verifiable nuclear information. All of it coming up in just a few moments. Today is Tuesday, June 23rd, 2026, and here is this week's nuclear news from a different perspective. Here in the U.S., the Trump administration announced a plan for providing up to $17.5 billion with a B dollars in low-cost loans to help electric utilities buy expensive components that could be used to build up to 10 large nuclear reactors. Weren't they just touting the small nuclear reactors a while ago? And how many solar panels could $17.5 billion provide? Enough for all of us to not need nuclear reactors, that's for sure. Meanwhile, Holtec International, a company that has never run a nuclear reactor, is pushing to restart the Palisades reactor in Michigan, which has been shut down and up on the block since May of 2022. But worse than that is Dwayne Arnold, which always sounded to me like a character from a Roseanne sitcom. That turkey has been up on the block since August of 2020. But now, Next Era Energy, the owners, are trying to get that white elephant back on the line. And in New York, at the shuttered Indian Point nuclear plant on Long Island, Holtec, they are such bad actors, Holtec, they're trying to get approval from the state of New York to release the contents of a spent fuel pool, which is not spent, it's highly radioactive, into the Hudson River. There's also a push by U.S. Secretary of Energy Chris Wright and local representative Mike Lawler to reverse the shutdown of the plant, which took place in April of 2021, and start the dang thing up again. And Holtec has created that fine mess again up in Massachusetts at the Pilgrim plant. Shut down since May of 2019, and Holtec wants to dump its tritium-contaminated water into Cape Cod Bay. Actually, they're only in it for the money, but they'll never admit that out loud. How reliable are these big old nukes that are even still in operation? In France, a reactor at the Goldfish nuclear facility near Toulouse, after temperatures as high as 46 degrees Celsius, which is 114.8 degrees Fahrenheit, making the water in the Garonne River, which is supposed to cool the reactor, too hot to do that job. So why are we wanting to build more of them? Beats me. And now...
5: Nuclear hot seat, nuclear hot seat, nuclear hot seat, numbnuts of the week.
3: When is nuclear waste not nuclear waste? When the nuclear industry twists the language so up is down, down is up, and Sweden, a country I used to think of as being sane, falls for the nuclear con job. Sweden's parliament has approved reclassification of uranium mining in order to streamline the permitting process for the extraction and processing of uranium. They plan to treat it in a similar way to other metals and minerals. You know, the ones that aren't radioactive and don't produce deadly health and life-threatening contamination that cannot be remediated and that remains active for thousands of years. But wait, there's more. Because Sweden has also approved a government-proposed amendment that will open up more coastal sites to potential nuclear power projects. Mm-mm-mm. The parliament voted in favor of amendments to Sweden's Nuclear Activities Act, under which uranium mines are no longer to be considered as a nuclear facility. The bill also includes an amendment so that, quote, extraction waste from a nuclear activity that concerns the extraction and processing of nuclear materials is not considered a nuclear waste product. Did you follow that? But don't take my word for it that this is a load of bovine feces and numbnuts. Ask the people of Navajo Nation, which has been dealing with the after effects of uranium mining since 1944. Between 1944 and 1986, nearly 30 million tons of uranium were extracted from Navajo lands for nuclear weapons and energy. Navajo Nation banned uranium mining in 2005 due to the severe health toll, including lung cancer and kidney failure, caused by its radiation. Despite this ban, adjacent mining and ongoing transport of materials through their lands remains a highly contested issue because it puts the members of Navajo Nation at ongoing risk. You can also check out the Navajo Birth Cohort Study, which tracks genetic damage and physical problems in the children, grandchildren, and now great-grandchildren of uranium miners. The Navajo Birth Cohort Study investigates the health impacts of chronic non-occupational exposure to legacy uranium mining waste on Navajo Nation lands. The study tracks pregnant women and their children to evaluate how environmental metal exposures affect birth outcomes and child development. And let's just say that the results they have found so far are damning. So Sweden, listen up and smarten up before it's too late. Because if you keep going on this path of changing nuclear names, but not its impact on life and health, you will continue to carry the stigma of having been awarded this week's
5: Nuclear Hot Seat, Numbnuts of the Week.
3: Here's this week's featured interview. It's been a really exciting time for me and the show. With so much to celebrate, it seemed an appropriate time for me to step out of my rather stretched-out comfort zone and place myself on the other side of the microphone. So I asked Linda Williams if she would interview me. Linda is a physicist, investigative journalist, activist, and performance artist who performs as the Physics Chanteuse. She has performed for scientists and general audiences around the world, touring her one-woman show, Atomic Cabaret, most recently in the UK, at the Edinburgh Festival, and around Europe. Currently, she is working on analyzing and writing about the Nuclear Regulatory Commission and Department of Energy deregulation, as well as a video blog podcast called Nuke Puke. Linda asked the questions and shared some laughs with me in what I can only consider to be a unique interview. We spoke on June 23rd, 2026.
6: Aloha, Libby Halevi, to Nuclear Hot Seat. What a thrill it is to reverse the microphone and be the first person to interview you on your own show. I've known you for what, over a decade? Meeting at different conferences and events. I love you and your show so much. It's such an inspiration and source of information for me as an activist. And I'm just thrilled to be able to talk to you today.
3: And I'm thrilled that you're the one doing the reversal on the microphone with me, because I have not only known you, but appreciated and cheered on your activism and your creativity and artistry. So I feel we're pretty well matched. Have at it.
6: You have produced Nuclear Hot Seat podcast every week now for 15 years, since 2011. This week starts your 16th year. Why do you keep doing this?
3: Beats me. Actually, it is at this point so integrated in my life, I can't imagine my life without it. I find that there is so much nuclear news that is out there that people are not aware of, nor are they aware of how the pieces connect to each other and what it means and the danger that we put ourselves in on so many different levels, that I feel compelled to be the one to break silence to share the information, to try and make it as accessible and understandable as possible, so that people are not overwhelmed with the doom and gloom and catastrophe that, of course, it's very easy to slip into. But understand that not only are there ways to work against nuclear to try and get them to slow down and tune back the insanity, but that anyone can participate in that. And there already are people around the world fighting back, doing a great job, who would welcome other people to join them. And without proper information, we can't do anything. A long time ago, a man I knew who published a gay magazine in New York said to me that he started it right after Stonewall because he realized that without our own means of communication, we are at the affect of any major news organization and their biases and their censorship, and we can't count on them to give us this true information. So we need to be able to talk to each other and share the real things to be able to progress. That's why I keep doing it. I'll keep doing it for as long as I physically can and for as long as there's need for it, which I don't think there will ever not be a need for it.
6: That's exactly what I appreciate about the show is because, they say, oh, you're just in a vacuum chamber singing to the choir. Well, guess what? The choir needs to be sung to. And I find as an activist and a journalist, I can come back to your archive and look up a guest you had and get a quote or get information about an issue because you have the top people in the world on your show reporting about what is happening in the world about nuclear everything. And it's such an amazing resource. And I just want to really thank you for that. And I'm sure many other activists also rely on this show. Were you always an anti-nuclear activist or environmental activist? How did you get into this?
3: I tried being an environmental activist when I was in my teens. I grew up in Chicago. My grandmother had a place in the Indiana Dunes, and the Indiana Dunes were in danger of being torn down to build steel mills. And I tried to get involved in that. There was a huge pushback against it, including Senator Douglas from Illinois. And I wrote a letter to the White House, very indignant, asking John F. Kennedy to not allow this to happen. And months and months and months and months later, some toady wrote me some mealy-mouthed letter. And I looked at this and I went, it ain't going to happen. And it didn't happen. The dunes were torn down, steel mills were built and then abandoned, but nature was destroyed. And at that point, I lost heart because I knew nobody else who was doing this work. So I went about my way growing up, going to college and pursuing a journalism slash broadcast career.
6: Well, you were at Three Mile Island as well, and you wrote a book about that. Tell me about that.
3: That was one of those ceiling of the Sistine Chapel, only in a bad way. I wanted to visit a girlfriend of mine who I hadn't been in touch with for many years. When I called her, she had just moved with her new husband to a small town in Pennsylvania, and she invited me to come visit. It was right outside Harrisburg, Pennsylvania. When she met me at the airport, she said, you've really come to the right place to cool out and get some time away from Los Angeles. Middletown is really middle town. Nothing important ever happens here. 5 days later, 1 mile from the home in which they were living and where I was staying, the nuclear reactor at Three Mile Island malfunctioned. Had what is called a partial meltdown. That's like saying you're partly pregnant. It was a meltdown. Being that close to it, we didn't take it seriously for the first 2 days because we thought that the media was just embellishing it and doing scare tactics and trying to build sweeps week or whatever it was. But we weren't really taking it seriously. And on the second day, I actually went out as a freelance writer. Walking around interviewing people, taking my impressions, and figure, okay, I'll write an article about how the media has overreacted. And the next day I was alone in the house and I heard a loudspeaker go down the middle of the street and it said, stay indoors, do not go outside unless you have to, close your doors and windows and basically hide. I had no transportation. The phones were not working because they were all overloaded. They just gave this weird noise on it. My friends were both at work. And as far as I knew, that thing could explode. And I was only 1 mile away. I mean, literally, you could walk out front of the house, go to like the top of a little bit of a rise that was there, a little bit of a hill, and look down. And right down the Susquehanna River, there was Three Mile Island. You could see the cooling towers. That was an ultimate freakout for me. I can't begin to tell you how much post-traumatic stress was created by it. My friends ultimately got through to me. We did evacuate. We stayed about 150 miles away. And about a week later, the airport opened up again. I came back to Los Angeles, but I was a total wreck. I tried to be an activist after that, but I found myself, first of all, dealing with people who didn't understand exactly what it was all about. They were all just trying to gain some kind of purchase with the celebrities who were responding to this and going to be doing a concert. The turning point, the real over-the-top point for me, was when I went to a rally and concert and marketplace put together by the Alliance for Survival here in Los Angeles. And there was somebody who was selling candles at a booth that were shaped like the cooling towers of Three Mile Island, so you could have your own personal meltdown. And at that point, I went, I don't belong here. I shut the door on nuclear. I ignored it. I paid no attention. And I walked away from the whole thing and got on with my life, not realizing what a big lump this was inside me.
6: Wow, this is your origin story, like any other superhero. What were you doing at the time? You're theater gal. So you were doing journalism, but you were also writing plays, doing musical theater. Like, what was the goal there? To be on Broadway?
3: The ultimate goal was to write something that would be a hit on Broadway and give me royalties for the rest of my life so I wouldn't have to worry about making a living and I could do whatever I wanted.
6: Yeah.
3: I did know Marshall Bearer, the man who wrote the lyrics and co-wrote the book for Once Upon a Mattress. That was his one hit show, and he lived off it for the next 50 years. So such things were possible then, and that was my goal. I had been in theater since high school. I wrote plays. I've won awards. My play Shattered Secrets about incest survivors ran 2.5 years in Los Angeles, has been translated into other languages and performed around the world. And many other projects as well, from 10-minute plays to 2-hour musicals with more than 50 productions around the world.
6: So 79 is Three Mile Island. You go back to theater and doing what you're doing. What changed? How did you get into nuclear? Was it Chernobyl? What was it that exploded in your life that made you realize that you needed to get into anti-nuclear activism?
3: When Chernobyl happened, I was still dealing with post-traumatic stress from Three Mile Island. So my logic was, oh, people are scared of nuclear now. I already know what it's like to be scared of nuclear. I don't have to go there. And I completely ignored Chernobyl. I didn't watch the news. I would turn off the radio. I didn't read articles about it. I walked away from any conversation about it. And this being Los Angeles, there weren't many conversations about it. And went on with my life. But when Fukushima happened, things were different. First of all, I had gone through massive healings in my life on a lot of issues. So I wasn't paralyzed or crippled by the information. And as the story rolled out, it was horrible earthquake, tsunami. Oh my God, how horrific that was. But then I heard about the 3 nuclear reactors on the coast that had been swamped by the tsunami and that were in the process of melting down. And that brought me right back to Three Mile Island. Not only the fear, but more than that, the information that I had gleaned at that part. I recognized exactly how bad this was. I think it was on the 4th day that the explosions started happening. And the stories came out that there was a plume of radiation that had been released from these sites, and that because of the rotation of the earth and the winds, it was projected to hit the west coast of North America in 8 days. By the west coast of North America, they meant kind of from Northern California all the way up through Vancouver, possibly a little bit more. Really terrible. And the next day, the news stories came out and they said, in 7 days, this plume will hit. The next day they come out. In 6 days, this plume will hit. And the next day, the story disappeared. It was nowhere. I Googled. I searched. Every mention of that countdown disappeared. It was like it was scrubbed from the internet. And that doesn't happen without a really big piece of pressure coming down on media to force this kind of obliteration of an ongoing news story. And I think that was the key that led me to, about 2.5 months later, while on a retreat in Sequoia, I was crying and apologizing to the earth and praying and journaling and wondering, is this the end of everything? And while I was there, in the midst of all of this processing, it was like I heard a voice in my right ear say, you will do your first podcast on Tuesday. Now, a disclaimer. I'm not clairaudient. I am not schizophrenic. I do not walk around hearing voices. But this was as if someone was just standing there and saying, you will do your first podcast. And I tried arguing with it. I tried debating with it. And finally, it said, if you don't do your first podcast this Tuesday, you will always regret it. And that got to me because I've lived my life to not have regrets. Because you regret what you don't do. You don't regret what you do. And I didn't want to have any regrets around this. So when I got back from Sequoia, it was a Monday. I put out one. This was big marketing. One post on Facebook saying, I'm thinking of doing this thing. Would anybody like to be on a conference call with me so I can start a podcast about this? And two people showed up. One of them I didn't even know. The magic of the internet, and recorded this first conference call. And they both said, yeah, we'd be interested in doing this. I said, okay, well, I'll do this until either there's not a need or I get tired of it or whatever. And here it is, the start of the 16th year with 782 episodes up and running. And I'm still going.
6: Incredible. Your energy and devotion is amazing to end, very inspiring to me as I'm trying to do my own podcast. So someday, how did the format of the show develop from that first show? And who wrote the great theme song?
3: It was an evolution. It was trial and error with a lot of error. Because for about the first 2.5 months, it wasn't really a podcast. It was a conference call. And it was live on Tuesdays at 2 p.m. West Coast time. I would have to contact people beforehand, including the two who had originally been on, and say, I need people on this or else the system is not going to work. Would you please call me? And I would reach out to people who I saw online who were talking about things, who seemed to know what they were talking about, and I would ask them on the show to be the interviewee. And I can't tell you the number of times people said, oh yeah, I'll be there, and then blew me off completely. Because who was I? Nobody knew me. I hadn't been around anywhere. But I kept doing it. I went to a meeting that took place in the San Francisco area that was put together by NEARS. And that was where I met a whole room full of activists, let them know about the podcast, talked with a lot of them individually, and started building my network of people. The format had no kind of introduction. And then I found out that there were sirens that went off around nuclear reactors if there was a problem. And I got a copy of the recording of the siren from San Onofre, and I used that as the start of the show with this very serious voiceover that said, that is the sound of a nuclear reactor. That is a sound no one ever wants to hear. It means that you are in the nuclear hot seat. Boom! I mean, it was dire.
6: How did the name of the show come to you?
3: Oh, that came to me when I was in Sequoia. I thought, if I was to do a show, what would it be? And it's like, nuclear had to be there because it's a searchable term, but nuclear what? Nuclear this, nuclear that. And I went, what's something that's dangerous that people will understand off the top without any explanation? And nuclear, when I got hot seat, I went, okay, that's the title. So once I had this show, which was developing a format, I then began recording the show so I could edit after the fact. And I wasn't tied into getting all these people live on it. And I got a lot of complaints from people saying, boy, that's a really annoying sound. And it's meant to be because it's a nuclear warning. But I realized it wasn't necessarily the best possible intro. And I've written musicals. I am a lyricist. I am a librettist in addition to a playwright. I had an idea for a jingle, but no musical ability to bring it forth. Unfortunately, I know some really terrific musicians. I contacted Marilee Weber, who's the singer on it, wonderful singer, and her husband, John Barnard, who improvised all of the accompaniment on it. John has since passed away just very recently. But they came into studio. I finished writing the lyric while I was there, and I gave it to them. And I gave them prompts as to what I had in my mind. And they turned that into the music, and Marilee sang it. And that was it. That was the same day we also did the jingle introduction for Numbnuts of the Week. And that was all a single recording session of 2 hours. And that's what I've relied on ever since. People have complained, it's so lighthearted. How can you do that? I don't want to gild the lily with doom and gloom anymore. It's kind of like we're a community. We're working to end nukes. This is going to give you information. There will be humor wherever I can possibly find it. And this is just to set you up for wanting to listen as opposed to being afraid to listen.
6: Nuclear Hot Seat airs on Pacifica stations. How did that happen?
3: The esteemed Harvey Wasserman. Harvey has been affiliated with Pacifica for I don't know how long, certainly decades, I would say. We were together at a gathering in Santa Monica, and somebody from Pacifica was there who was the general manager at the time. And Harvey said, you should be on Pacifica. So he introduced me to this man, and we talked, and he said, look, we don't have time on the big Pacific broadcast stations, you know, like KPCC or WBAI in New York. He said, there's no space on that. However, there is a secondary Pacifica network called AudioPort, which is for community radio stations, smaller stations, and provides a range of programming that they can pick and choose from. And we can put you on that platform. So they did that about 9 years ago. And I've got a network of about 20 stations that pick me up on a regular basis. And I'm hopeful that many more will want to as soon as they find out what the show is covering, because nuclear is such a prominent issue in the world today on so many of its different levels.
6: How did you manage to write a play while producing Nuclear Hot Seat? So you've written this play, Atomic Bill and the Payment is Due. What's it about and how did you come to write it?
3: As I like to explain, it answers the question, how do you hide a nuclear bomb blast in plain sight? It is the Oppenheimer adjacent true story of a New York Times science reporter who was embedded in the Manhattan Project and how he sold his soul to get the story, as well as the story of the podcaster in current times who became obsessed with taking him down. It is, on many levels, the story of William L. Lawrence, who was that science reporter. He was an absolutely, completely respected reporter, journalist for the New York Times, until he started getting a little too close to Manhattan Project stories without clearance. This was before the Trinity test. This was before Hiroshima and Nagasaki. Leslie Groves, who was the head of the Manhattan Project, was freaking out because this guy was coming up with stories that were way too close to what they were actually doing, simply because he understood the science and he could put the pieces together. To get control of him, this is my take on it as to why he was offered as opposed to somebody else. He was brought into Los Alamos and the Manhattan Project to write stories about the building of the bomb and the people around it and all of those things. None of them could be used yet. They were all put in a safe by General Groves and couldn't be used until after they got clearance. But he wrote all of these stories. He knew this was going to make his reputation. This was going to make him money. This was going to be huge. And he was tasked with writing a press release to cover up the fact that the Trinity blast had happened, because you've got a nuclear bomb going off. You can't quite say it's nothing. So he invented the story of it being a munitions dump explosion at a base in the middle of the desert. And the press release that went out said nobody was harmed. There was some damage to the property. Nobody died. Go on about your lives, basically. However, I then learned That wasn't the only press release he wrote. He wrote four separate press releases before the bomb went off, covering everything from that to there's been poison gas released. They couldn't say radiation. Poison gas released, and we have to evacuate this part of the state of New Mexico, and martial law is instituted. So he had four different ones, and they just picked the one that was most appropriate in the moment because they didn't know if the bomb was going to ignite the atmosphere and destroy the planet. Those were the kind of games they were playing. Beyond that, Lawrence was just convinced this was going to make him all the way. But there kept on being, even after Hiroshima and Nagasaki, he didn't get clearance to give them to the New York Times. Groves was sitting on them. And then an Australian reporter writing for a British newspaper had managed to get into Hiroshima ahead of General MacArthur's clampdown on the site. He saw what had really happened there. Because MacArthur only wanted them to write about the physical damage to the site and the power of U.S. might having the bomb. This man, Wilfred Burchett, saw the dead and the dying and the skulls in the rubble. And he wrote an article that got published with the headline, Atomic Plague. Subtitle, Doctors Dying Where They Stand. I write this as a warning to the world. He put it out there. And Groves had to clamp down on it. And Lawrence was enlisted. He was coerced. He was, whatever words you want to use, into writing the article for the New York Times that completely discounted and undercut Burchett. And it was only after that that his articles got released. They got published on the front page of the Times, and he became famous, and they gave him a Pulitzer for it. But there was an after story to that because he never got from this what he thought he would get. Now, realize in finding out the pieces I could find about Lawrence, I also learned that he had destroyed his files, his letters, his calendars, all of his research and resource materials, and left behind his published articles, four books, and two very manipulated oral interviews at Columbia. Other than that, there was no material on him. So I had to try and piece it together. And this is where I use my background. I have a master's degree in spiritual psychology. So I understand psychologically how pieces fit together and how subliminals come forward. And I had to try and figure out who this man was and how he did it. I have no idea why, but from the time I found out about the four press releases, I was absolutely obsessed with figuring out how did this take place. I did not set out to write a play. I set out to solve a puzzle. And after 6.5 years of doing this and taking notes and sticking them into a file over and over again, I looked at it and I went, you know, maybe there's a play in this. And it took me a couple of years. And the first play read like something that would be a sequel to Fiddler on the Roof, because he came from Eastern Europe and the pogroms and all of that. It was not a very good play, but at least I got it out of my system. And then I joined a playwriting workshop led by a wonderful playwright and teacher named Jamie Brandley. It was six women. Through the course of taking two rounds of this workshop, I had four separate readings of the show, either Act One, Act Two, or both. Through that process and the feedback I got, I was able to shape it into the form that it is in now. And that's what I have been sending out to theaters, activist groups, to possible producers. I'm looking for representation, so agents and managers, and using it as the key to the door to open up my future, not just for this play, but for the rest of the work that I have done.
6: What is it that a play can accomplish telling this story that a journalist or a podcast or a documentary can tell? Like, why did you feel motivated? Because you can do it all.

0: that are out there and the worst of the steps that are taken. So, as I was getting this information about this individual, I started trying to construct him as a person. And that led to scenes falling out of my brain. And I found that I was finding the rationale, the human rationale, flawed though it was, in the decision to drop the bomb. That's what theater provides that documentaries cannot, because I can go into an imagined backstory based in reality, but not based on any source material. I have a quote from the man who directed the film Bombshell. It's a documentary. It's been on Frontline. It's won awards. And it deals with media manipulation and includes a big chunk about Lawrence in there. But it's fact-based information. I interviewed the director, Ben Letterman, for Nuclear Hot Seat, and he said,
1: As documentary filmmakers, we feel we're working with handcuffs. We can only use a picture or written words that we find, and we have to find them. We don't have the creative license to break this down more psychologically. You did, and that, meaning your play, is astounding to me, and it's astounding to me that you did it. It was really terrific.
2: congratulations. And I heard as well that you just won a special script award from the 2026 International Uranium Film Festival for the play. What's that and what does it mean for you?
0: First of all, Atomic Bill and the Payment Due is a play, not a film. It's not even a film script, it's a play script. Now, I have working relations with the co-founders of the International Uranium Film Festival,
1: Marcia Gomez de Oliveira
0: and Norbert Sucheneck. And just as somebody in their circle of friends, I sent them a copy of the script and said, if you've got any thoughts on this or any notes on this, just let me know. It was not a submission or anything, and I was not expecting them to turn around and recognize it with this award. And Marcia wrote in the jury statement that this is a future piece of great importance. This is a story that needs to be seen. I can think of no higher endorsement. Basically, I was levitating once I heard it. And I've been getting that information out as well because, you know, everybody likes to be recognized and acknowledged and all the rest, but I've now put in 14 years on this play. To have it be in a place where it's being acknowledged is wonderful and will help it lead to future acknowledgments.
2: Well, congratulations.
0: Thank
2: And
0: you.
2: so, what's happened with the play since you finished it? Are you doing rewrites? Are you having readings?
0: There will be readings until after the Broadway premiere when that version of the script is published. It's done for now, but there continues to be evolution of it. But I've already been fortunate that the show was selected by the Peace Resource Center of Wilmington College in Ohio as a centerpiece of their 50th anniversary celebration. We were in a 400-seat theater, beautiful theater, huge rear screen projection. And for a staged reading, the actors have their scripts in hand. They sit on chairs that are on risers and do a little bit of movement, either walking up to a microphone or walking to a blank area. We're not talking about a big production. The director, who's one of the heads of the theater department there, Tara Liddy, who's just wonderful, added all kinds of pictures and film clips and copies of articles projected on the rear screen to fill in the picture so that afterwards people said, oh my God, I felt like I was in the middle of a movie. And there were places at one point, the podcaster character, who's based on, oh, I don't know, me, is delivering a speech in front of the United Nations. And there was just this projection, full screen, wide, 400-seat theater projection screen with the United Nations in the background and the actor standing in front of it. And you'd think she was standing in front of the United Nations. So the illusion was there, even though it was at a very modest level of physical production. That was remarkable. I do have a video of that, which has helped me move the play forward. It was also selected by a group called the Athena Theater Project for a feedback project they do with dramaturgs called Read and Rant. So I got the benefit of multiple dramaturgs giving me feedback and notes on that, which helped shape it further. And right now we're awaiting final word, finger.

0: crossed that on August 6th, the anniversary of the Hiroshima bombing, the South County Peace Group on Long Island will be presenting a stage reading of the play as part of their commemoration. They are going to be in conjunction with other peace groups from Long Island. And all things being equal, I will be flying out and playing the lead role.
1: Fantastic.
0: Again, we're waiting for some approvals to come through. It's very short notice, but Tara Liddy is again on board as the director. We have a couple of the actors who have volunteered to return for it. And it's very exciting because it's close to New York. And I want New York agents, managers, those kind of people to at least have the opportunity to come out and see the play in this form.
1: Right on.
0: Because I'm looking for representation, be it for the play or be it for me as a playwright. Either way, this deserves to have some muscle behind it. Because when people left the theater, one woman in particular wrote us a long email and she said, "I will never look at nuclear the same again." That's my goal with the piece.
1: So what's next for you? Do you have any other plays up your sleeve?
0: I have two projects I may be revisiting. First of all, I have a completed script, Shattered Secrets, which has been performed internationally about seven incest survivors in a 12-step meeting the night that everything goes off the rails. That has been very successful. I've had people who told me that it helped save their lives. The two projects I can possibly move forward on, one is a musical that was inspired by 3 Mile Island called Kazoo. And Kazoo is a musical myth. It's about a dysfunctional family that spends the day in an amusement park where all the rides are emotional confrontations. And they cannot leave until they come to terms with the fact that they haven't been communicating with each other. And if they stay in the park past a particular ceremony, they're going to be trapped there forever. They're going to become like Disney characters who can sing and dance but can't speak for themselves, and thus will have lost the ability to communicate. So the play is about the need for communication and for love. If families, if the world is going to survive, I need a composer for that because the composer stepped away from that after a number of years. He just left musical theater entirely and wanted nothing to do with it. The other is a Marilyn Monroe play that I have. Two characters, Marilyn Monroe and a feminist therapist, who are in purgatory. And neither one can leave until Marilyn claims the rage for how she was manipulated by men during her life. And the therapist, who has many issues, including a major scar on her face, accepts her own beauty. So it's on feminism and femininity. That's the meditation. So one of those two will be my next project. But for now, everything is about getting Atomic Bill and the payment due into the right hands for the right productions. And if it's a stage reading or a reading, I can do multiples of that in many locations, all of it aiming towards a professional production, preferably on Broadway.
1: Well, I hope to see it on Broadway. I can't wait to go to the premiere someday. And I just have to say, Libby, it's been a delight and a pleasure and an honor to interview you on Nuclear Hot Seat today.
0: Thank you for having stepped forward to do this, Linda. You did a great job. And of course, I'm a big fan of yours. We're going to use one of your songs at the end of this show to show people some of what your ability is as the physics chanteuse.
1: You know, there is something I want to say, and I don't know if you want to add it in, but one thing I'm really impressed about your work is, as a physicist and someone who's fact-based most of the time, is your knowledge of physics and how you do stick to the facts. You don't use hyperbole. I've never heard you jump into conspiracy theories or even have overly emotional, irrational, we're all activists are always claimed to be irrational because we're pissed off. But you're not a physicist by training. So, the question is, how did you educate yourself about this topic, which is not trivial and is challenging and scary to people? And what is your ethos that you use to maintain your focus on facts and rationality? It's truly remarkable and inspirational for all lay people to see what you can accomplish on your own.
0: Well, I didn't do it on my own because they're all the people that I've interviewed. The easy way to explain it is I asked stupid questions until I learned enough to ask smarter questions. That was cumulative. I've had the benefit of interviewing multiple times Arne Gundersen of Fair Winds Education, Gordon Edwards of Canadian Coalition for Nuclear Responsibility, scientists and researchers like Joe Mangano of Radiation and Public Health, Mary Olson of Generational Radiation Impact Project, award-winning environmental journalist Carl Grossman, and of course, the mother of us all, Dr. Helen Caldicott. All these people, and so many more, M.V. Ramana, David Lockbaum, I got them to talk with me and tried to ask them the questions that I think most people would have, which are sometimes very basic. But without that basic understanding, we can't build on top of it. And if I have a criticism of many of the activists or the people who I would like to interview, it's that they get way too technical and way too alphabet soup with the abbreviations for a normal listener to be able to follow. Remember, I'm broadcast over Pacifica's audio port network, which means that somebody driving down the road in the car is going to be hearing me. I don't want them sitting, taking notes there and trying to look up something on Google or heaven forbid on ChatGPT to be able to figure out what's being said. I want to make the information accessible. So I figure if I can wrap my head around it and come up with language to be able to explain it, not having come from a technical background, other people will be able to follow my trail of breadcrumbs and hopefully gain their own knowledge to be able to understand exactly what's going on.
1: What is your ethos about remaining even keel? How do you avoid hyperbole and emotionality? But you know, it's true because you are like, you're not some hysterical show. Like, you're very, because you're a journalist. It's your journalist, mate. It's your journalism, I'm sure.
0: It's more than that. I've had a lot of emotional education in my life, both in my own healing process and through Shattered Secrets. I also worked on the National Child Abuse Hotline, 1-800-48-CHILD, as a counselor. And with what I've learned about the emotional equation of how things happen, if we're going to get to the facts, I have to take myself out. I ask a question and let the person run with as much of an answer as they have to give, because they're the expert. I'm just the expert in asking the question that will trigger them. If I find that by accident I have made a mistake, the following week I have a retraction. I will always err on the side of truth because, as far as I'm concerned, I'm creating an archive of certainly 15 years weekly of what's happening in the nuclear world. But beyond that, for the future, for people to be able to research as you do and find out the truth without having to say, well, do I believe her or do I not? And there are a lot of sources I do not trust. I can spot the bovine feces or the hyperbole or the doom shouting fear mongers really quickly. So I only use trusted sources. I try and keep myself calm. This is all abetted by the fact that I have significant hearing loss, at least 50% at this point. So I ask a question, let the person talk, and hear the full answer on playback when I can bump the audio level.
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0: Thank you for having stepped forward to do this, Linda. You did a great job. And of course, I'm a big fan of yours. We're going to use one of your songs at the end of this show to show people some of what your ability is as the physics chanteuse. And I thank you for joining me this week, though from the other side of the microphone, for Nuclear Hot Seat. This has been Nuclear Hot Seat for Tuesday, June 23rd, 2026. 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For now, this is Libby Halevi of Nuclear Hot Seat, reminding you the main principle of journalism, besides being accurate and fair, is to be skeptical, to raise questions, to not take what officials say as the gospel truth, unless it's really proven, if there's documents. There you have it, your weekly nuclear wake-up call. So whatever you do, don't go back to sleep, because we are all in the nuclear hot seat. And we're going out on a song written and performed by Linda Williams. It's called Depleted Uranium.

0: This is Robin Collier, manager of KCEI. 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
3: Welcome, friends, to another edition of Economic Update, a weekly program devoted to the economic dimensions of our lives and those of our children. I'm your host, Richard Wolff. Let's begin today, and today we will talk about a number of issues: Social Security, unequal wealth, an important labor victory, and then we'll have an interview with Ann Larson and her remarkable new book that I want to bring to your attention. For those of you who know the work of Barbara Ehrenreich, this is a very worthy continuation of the kind of work Barbara did in her nickel and dime. Let's begin with Social Security. It is, we are told by all kinds of authorities, in a state of crisis. And I want to explain what people mean when they say that, and what's wrong with what people mean when they say that. So first, let's make sure everybody understands. Social Security is what millions and millions of Americans rely on when they get past normal working age into their 60s, or after 65, and the ages are going up these days. The idea is, as in all civilized societies, that when people have given a lifetime of work, they should be able to retire and live their final years decently, in a decent level of comfort, as a reward, if you like, and an acknowledgement of all that they've given, mentally and physically, through a lifetime of work. And so in the 1930s, the United States set up a system to do that. In many other countries, it had been set up earlier, much earlier, for example, in Germany. The United States, being late, set it up in what is called as a pay-as-you-go system. And here's what it means. And most of you know this. Money is taken out of your wages every week. To be precise, 6.2% of your wage is taken out. Matching 6.2% is contributed by your employer, and the total, 12.4%, is put into an account for you to tap into when you're qualified for Social Security at your retirement, 60, whatever the years are. Now, over the last 50 to 100 years that we've had, almost 100 years that we've had Social Security, the system brought in more money than it needed to pay out to people drawing out. Now, right there, understand with me what's going on. This is a regressive system. In other words, it takes the same percentage, 6.2%, from everybody, whether your income is high or low. It makes no effort to take out of your pension according to your ability to pay. But the income tax, the federal income tax that we all pay, does that. The federal income tax, older than Social Security, taxes us according to our ability to pay. If you earn more money, you pay a higher percentage, not Social Security. In fact, Social Security also has a cap. If you earn more than $184,500 this year, you don't pay any Social Security. No 6.2% on everything above $184,000. Elon Musk, who earns millions, doesn't pay Social Security. Now, he doesn't care because he's floating in money. But interestingly, he doesn't have to pay, even though it would make absolutely no difference. He wouldn't notice it. And it would make a lot of difference if the Social Security had that money, wouldn't it? Okay, but put that aside, but don't ever forget it. Put it aside. Why? Because now we have so many older people pulling money out of Social Security relative to the younger people putting money in that we no longer have enough coming in to pay as you go the people pulling out. So we're using up the reserves that were built up in all the previous years when more came in than flowed out. And those reserves will run out in the year 2032. That's really only 6 years from now. And at that point, there will be not enough money coming in, and the reserves will have been used up. So the great alarm criers are saying there won't be money for Social Security, or rather, there'll only be the money coming in then, which won't be enough. There'll be no more reserves. We've used them up. So the only way things will survive, they've done some calculations, is that everybody on Social Security will take a cut, and with their assumptions, it'll be 24% less than we now get, which for millions of Americans would be a tremendous hardship. So are we stuck? Are we simply waiting, doomsday fashion, for this horror to happen? Well, if you listen to rich people, yeah, they never wanted to pay any taxes. They want everybody who gets old to depend on whatever they could save. If you saved a lot, have a lovely time. If you save very little, you're screwed. They would like to blame you rather than, of course, your income or your life or your obligations or any of the other things that are relevant here. But of course, there are easy solutions if you have a commitment on a moral level of being kind and understanding to your working people. Can't expect the top 10% to have that attitude. They have wealth. They can live off that. But the other 90%, as you'll see in a few minutes, they don't have any options. So how could you solve easy? Stop the cap at 184. Make the 6.2% apply to whatever your income is. That would bring in a lot of money. From whom? From the people who make more than $184,000 a year. And that's the top 5% of our people, if even that many. Here's another option. Don't make it 6.2% for everybody. Make it 6.2% for the bottom and 10% or 20% the higher you go. That will bring in a lot more money, won't it? And from whom? The people who can afford it most, whom it'll hurt least. And finally, here's another one. Don't make it only money out of your wages and salaries. Make it money out of the rent income you earn, a percentage of the interest income you earn, a percentage of the capital gains you get, a percentage of the dividends you earn. If you made Social Security a tax on all forms of income, the money flowing in would enormously increase what Social Security has, and there'd be no crisis. Don't be fooled. I want to turn next to the inequality of the United States. The latest numbers, even though they aren't new, are so stark that I have to talk to you at least briefly about them. The richest 0.1% of our people, that's the 300,000 people, roughly 300,000, 0.1%. Wow. We have 330 million people. You take 0.1%, a tiny sliver at the top, they get a quarter of all the income. If I take the richest 1%, 3 million out of 300 million Americans, the 1% together own, ready, 50% of all stocks in this country, shares of companies. The richest 1% own half. The other 99% of us, you and me, we fight over the other half. 1% with half the income, excuse me, the wealth, and the other 99% fight over what remains. You live in the United States that wealth distribution describes. And now for my last economic update. And I want to thank Charlie Fabian, who did the work to get it together. On June 3rd, some of the most abused workers in our society.
0: We interrupt this program to bring you a severe thunderstorm warning for southern Riva County. Severe thunderstorms are located along a line from Española to near Santa Fe, moving at 20 miles an hour, 60 mile per hour wind gusts and small hail. Expect damage to roof sidings and trees.
3: 3,000 of them voted to join the United Auto Workers. That has happened in a growing number of universities, and on June 3rd, it happened at the University of California, of Southern California, USC. I want to congratulate that union. Those workers need it very badly. The United Auto Workers has become an important union, spreading way beyond the auto industry to help this group of overexploited workers in this country. Given the inequality I just told you about, treating these people in this way has even less lame excuse than the ones offered by the officials at the University of Southern California. We've come to the end of the first half of today's show. Stay with me. We will be back with a remarkable interview all about working in a supermarket. Welcome back, friends, to the second half of today's economic update. I am very pleased and happy to bring to our microphones and cameras Ann Larson. She is the author of Cleanup on Aisle 5, Essential Work, Poverty Wages, and the View Behind the Supermarket Register. And haven't we all visited that place many times? Her writing on education, debt, and low-wage work has appeared in The New Republic, The Chronicle of Higher Education, Fast Company, and The Nation, among others. As the co-founder of the Debt Collective, Anne helped Will win billions in loan relief for alumni of for-profit colleges. You know, among those are those of our great Orange Leader, She's a fellow with the Economic Hardship Reporting Project, which supports independent journalists who report on inequality. So first of all, Ann Larson, thank you very much for being with us today.
4: Thank you so much. It's a pleasure to be here.
3: As I mentioned to Ann before we went on the air, I was personally associated in my lifetime both with Barbara Ehrenreich and her husband, John Ehrenreich, ever since college days when we first met. And one of her great works, and she was the author of several, was called Nickel and Dimed, and I'm sure many of you are familiar with it, where she did work in a lot of low-paid jobs across America and then talked about it for an audience that was really taken aback by all she had to reveal. And I was taken by Ann Larson's new book because it really is a wonderful addition to that tradition that I associate in my mind with Barbara Ehrenreich. But rather than have me talk about it, Ann, let's begin. Tell me, why did you write this book? And did Barbara play some role in that?
4: I wrote this book. I would not have written this book without Barbara's influence and without knowing about her work in lots of different ways. I got a job in the supermarket at the outset of the COVID pandemic because I'm from a working class background, but I had been kind of on the margins of the professional class. I was one of those adjuncts professors that you mentioned in the last segment. And I was also working at an organization called the Debt Collective that you mentioned that I co-founded. But I was always kind of precarious, those jobs, and I ended up unemployed and entering middle age at a time when the pandemic was just getting started. So it was poor timing on my part. And I needed something to just get me through the crisis till I figured out, you know, what to do next and my next line of work. And so I moved back to, I was living in New York City at the time. I moved back to my home state of Utah, got a job in a supermarket. They were doing robust business during COVID. I was hired to supervise cashiers in an area of the store called the front end. And I didn't plan on making a career at the supermarket. And, you know, I thought I had been an organizer. I'd been on the left for many years. I was part of Occupy Wall Street, which is where I first heard about your work, Professor Wolf. And but by the time I left that job 13 months later, I was so enlightened and so troubled by what I had experienced and what I had witnessed that I wanted to share that experience with the world. And I knew that I had to get the story out of what I had seen and the suffering that I had seen. And I immediately thought of Nickel and Dimed because I had read Barbara's book, obviously, when it came out so many years ago. And she made it seem like it was possible. I wouldn't necessarily have thought, oh, people will want to read a book about the ins and outs of daily life in the supermarket. But I knew that Nickel and Dimed had touched people and had made an impact. And so she allowed me to think that this was possible. I'm also supported by an organization called the Economic Hardship Reporting Project that you mentioned. And this is a group that was founded by Barbara Ehrenreich a number of years ago that supports working class journalists like me to do work on inequality. So I'm humbled to be mentioned in the same sentence as Barbara, and she carved a path for me, for sure.
3: Well, I want to explore, as your book does, but I want to explore a little bit with you in the hopes that it will lead people to go and get your book and read it and think about it and share it with the people. You know, every one of us goes to a supermarket umpteen times in our lives, and we encounter all the people there one way or another. And it is long past due that we understand that they are human beings, have some idea of what their lives mean other than in the moment where we are passing through. So one of the first questions that occurred to me was, you did, after all, have various kinds of educational qualifications. And nonetheless, you got lousy pay, and there were people who got lousier pay than you did. How do you understand that you weren't, for example, paid the way someone with your educational background might have expected to get paid, or that we as shoppers might simply assume a person in your position would get paid?
4: Yeah, that's a great question. So corporations and these big retail corporations have relatively fixed rates of pay, and it doesn't matter what your background or qualifications are, or your, certainly your education. And no one's making them pay any more than that, right? For they pay as little as they can get away with. They don't care what your qualifications might be. The reality is that, you know, I turned in my resume. They saw what my educational attainment was. They saw what my experience was. I think I had management experience, and I think that might be why they immediately put me in a position of being a supervisor. But the truth is that I made about $15.80 an hour when I was hired, and that was a little bit higher than most other workers earned. They were around $13 to $14. And those rates didn't go up if you had a college degree or if you had extra experience. The system is set up to extract labor from workers at the lowest wage possible. And that doesn't change, regardless of what you bring. I think what that shows is really kind of busts the myth of meritocracy, which I know you talk about a lot. We have this fiction in society that people earn a wage or a salary that measures their productivity or their worth, their skills. And that's just absolutely false. People have to take the jobs that are available at the wages that are on offer. And that's the reality in our system.
3: And tell me what you think about the pay scale you got, the $15 or for the other workers, the $13 or $14.
4: It was a travesty. I did not expect retail workers to be rolling in cash or even to have their needs met, obviously, but I was shocked at the level of economic precarity that I saw among the working poor. A lot of my colleagues were food insecure. I think that we need to really sit with this as a society, that we have retail salesperson is the second most common job in the country. This is millions and millions of people. We have people selling food that cannot afford to buy it. There was a study a few years ago that showed that the second largest grocery company in the country, Kroger, about 3/4 of employees at Kroger said they had been food insecure. So this is a massive crisis. People at my store couldn't afford lunch, and they're surrounded by food all day long. Go ahead.
3: No, I want more from you. Tell me. Well, you know, for me, for example. Yeah. Food insecure sounds to me like a bureaucrat's inability to say hungry.
4: Yeah, that's true. Good point. Yeah, they were starving. Let's say it that way.
3: Well, I mean, so you saw people. It's very important. You saw people on a regular basis go without lunch in the middle of a supermarket.
4: Absolutely.
3: Because they couldn't afford to spend the money for a sandwich and a drink, etc.
4: That's right. And the economic precarity came out in other ways. There was a cashier one night who approached me and told me that she had to go home because she had started her period and she couldn't afford maxi pads. So she said, I have to go home because I have my period. And so the rest of the cashiers didn't want her to go home because that means longer lines for the rest of us. So we had to pool. Everybody put a dollar in the till until we covered enough so this cashier could go to the shelf and get the product and take care of herself. So that's just another example. There were lots and lots of examples of employees selling basic goods that struggled to feed themselves, to take care of their families, to meet their basic needs. It was absolutely shocking. Virtually nobody had health insurance. The company plan was about $40 a week. And that was for like a pretty basic with a thousands of dollars deductible. Most people couldn't afford $40 a week. They simply didn't have it. That was their grocery money, you know, for the week.
3: What happened when they got sick or injured?
4: Well, for example, I had one colleague who he had a stroke at home away from the store. And he lost his company health insurance policy. So he kept trying to come back to work before he was ready. He was still weak. He was still in a bad state, but he had to come back to work to get a wage. And he came back too early. And one day he fell down on the job. He fainted and broke his arm. And so he then lost his job again, and he didn't have any insurance. And so he was paying for a while COBRA, which is this insurance company that you can provided by the government that you can pay into. It's extremely expensive. He couldn't afford COBRA. He came in regularly to the store with his arm in a sling, trying to get his job back, saying, no, I can work with one arm, because he was so desperate. And he told me one day, This speaks to, you know, the level of suffering that people are experiencing, but also the level, you know, that work and having a job is can be a source of dignity and a source of personal meaning. He told me, if I can't work, I might as well be dead. So people would go home and to recover and lose their jobs and have to rely on whatever sources of income or support they could get. And obviously it was less than nothing.
3: Can you give me some idea, because you've lived it, and I want you to, my audience, I want them to get the social cost. In other words, you're eloquent and your book is eloquent about the stories you have to tell and the personal pain and difficult. But I want somehow everybody else to understand what the implications for the whole society are, that this is the way one of the largest job categories, as you put it, that we have, what kind of life this means for the millions of people that are involved doing this work.
4: There are incredible social costs to treating people this way, to low wages, to the lack of dignity. I also think, you know, because it's the supermarket, one way I like to talk about the social cost is about simply customer service. When we go into stores, what I want people to understand is that what you're seeing is low-wage workers whose bodies are being ground to a pulp and who don't have enough to eat and who can never take a vacation and haven't had that for decades. In one instance in my store, there was a cashier who had she didn't have any teeth. I read statistics recently that something like a quarter of Americans over the age of 65, in the category she was in, don't have any teeth because they've never been to a dentist, right? And so she enjoyed wearing her pandemic face mask, actually, because it covered up the fact that she didn't have any teeth. But as the pandemic started to wane, she saved enough money. She got donations from friends and family, and she went to get dentures. So she went to a dentist to get molded for these dentures. But she came to work right after that. She had had a local anesthetic. She was a little bit sore and a little bit numb, so she couldn't actually speak. So the next customer who came through her line asked her a question, and she didn't really answer. She kind of grunted. And he asked again, and she was a little bit rude to him. He picked up his bags. I was standing nearby, and he knew I was a manager. And he said to me, she was rude for no reason. But I knew the reason why she was a little bit rude and a little bit short with him. And it was because of this incident. She had been to the dentist that day, but also it was because of decades of not being able to get adequate health care. And I think, you know, I think what one of the things I hope to do with this book is that we should connect our experience in stores with the material conditions of the people who work in them. If you have a bad experience in a store, if you see a worker who's short with you or who maybe doesn't give you the help that you desire, you might, instead of thinking, well, that person's not very good at their job or they might be kind of rude, you might think, does this person have a living wage? Do they have health insurance? Are they unionized? Do they have rights in this workplace? I think as consumers and as shoppers, that's what we need to think. And we need to look in the stores where we go, where we shop, and wonder and inquire about how the people working there are being treated, because that affects us as shoppers.
3: And we've come to the end of our time, but I want to thank you. And I want really to urge everyone, this is a book that, beyond the particulars, gives you a glimpse into the realities of American capitalism at this moment in time that you can't get any other way. It is as if Anne took you in this book, again, Clean Up on Aisle 5 is the title. She's taking you on a tour of the other side of what is so often glossed over in this culture. That is, think of it almost as a travel book into the grocery store that you thought you knew, but you will now understand much, much better. Again, thank you very much, Anne, and every luck imaginable.
4: Thank you. Thank you. Pleasure to be here.
3: Take care. And to my audience, again, I look forward to speaking with you next week.
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0: I'm Amy Rosenberg, and you're listening to Building Bridges with Disobeying Orders, Soldiers of Conscience, Then and Now. As America approaches its 250th birthday, politicians celebrate military power, while Pentagon spending races toward unprecedented levels. And just as Fleet Week's celebration of military might in New York Harbor gets ready to kick off, we ask a different question. What happens when soldiers say no? What happens when conscience collides with command? From Vietnam to Afghanistan, from Iraq to Gaza, to Venezuela and Iran, and with Cuba watching as the U.S. dangles its sword of Damocles over this valiant humanitarian nation. From Nuremberg to today, what responsibility do service members bear when confronted with illegal, immoral, or unjust orders, or orders that conflict with one's conscience? Now on Building Bridges, we explore the stories of soldiers of conscience, those who risk careers, freedom, and sometimes imprisonment to refuse participation in war. We'll be joined by Susan Schnall, President, Veterans for Peace, former U.S. Navy lieutenant and nurse during the Vietnam War, anti-war organizer who risked court-martial and military prosecution after participating in anti-war actions while still on active duty, longtime peace activist and advocate for veterans' rights and military accountability, and Trevor Hoover, Afghan war veteran and Veterans for Peace member, organizer, and speaker on the moral injuries of war, militarism, veterans' resistance, and the responsibility of service members to reject unlawful and immoral orders, and Joy Metzler, military veteran and Veterans for Peace activist, organizer working to support veterans and active duty personnel questioning militarism, war, and the consequences of obedience to unlawful commands. And if that's not enough, well, filmmaker Pam Sporn, whose powerful documentary, Disobeying Orders, chronicles GI resistance, and military-industrial complex scholar William Hartung, whose work helps explain why endless war remains so profitable, are also with us. I want to begin with Bill Hartung, just to set the flavor, if you will, of our discussion. Bill, before we get to individual acts of resistance, help us understand the larger machinery. I mean, why does the United States now spend roughly $1 trillion annually on the military? Who benefits from this perpetual spending and escalation of monies? And thank you for being with us.
1: I'm honored to be part of this panel. I'm not a veteran, but my dad served in the Pacific, and I think it scarred our family really for my whole growing up. And my brothers went to great measures to avoid the war in ways that were somewhat self-destructive. So I think whether you serve or not, it has an impact. And I do believe that the vets are the backbone of our ability to turn around the war system. Not the generals and admirals who go work for the companies, but the folks who've seen combat and know what's wrong and can communicate it to the public. So I'm honored to be included. Our books, we wanted to kind of say, well, what happened since Eisenhower warned about the military-industrial complex? And it hasn't been good. We're spending twice as much adjusted for inflation as we were when Eisenhower gave his speech. And of course, we've been at war throughout this century and before, which is why we called our book the $1 trillion War Machine, because military-industrial complex sounds kind of antiseptic. In fact, they did a focus group. And some people thought it was some sort of building, like a housing complex or something like that. War Machine is a little harder to wiggle out of. And we opened the book with Trump bullshitting about how he's the peace president and he's going to drive the war profiteers out of Washington. Well, ends up he just told them to move to Silicon Valley, you know. So anyway, you know, large parts of the country, not the whole economy, but key companies, key employees, key members of Congress are wired into the military economy. Lockheed Martin, for example, builds the F-35 in 46 states, not because that's efficient, because that's 46 places where they can say to the member of Congress, you can't vote against jobs in your district. And then once you've got that big military, you're more likely to use it, especially if you do as Trump did. You destroy our economic overseas development agency. You gut the State Department. You treat diplomacy like a real estate deal, or perhaps high noon, like, I'll shoot you or do what I want. And of course, we've seen how wonderfully that's worked in the Middle East, where Trump thought he was going to swoop in, attack Iran, add water, and have a pro-U.S. regime that was going to profit him and his band of grifters. And look where we are. But there's the money aspect, but there's also the ideology, the idea that America somehow is this shining city on the hill. If we're not running the world, God forbid China's running it, people might commit war crimes. Unlike now, of course, when we enabled them in Israel, we're enabling the occupation of Lebanon. We're the biggest arms seller. There's this disconnect between the ideology of America as the defender of freedom and America as the arming of dictators and the enabler of war crimes. And I think as we approach the 250th anniversary, a lot of people can't process that. But I think if they hear from vets, I do feel like folks have been through it. They took active courage. They went to defend their country. They saw the reality of it. I think if we're going to get people to step back and look at reality, that's one of the reasons they're going to do it. That and talking to people on the front lines in the countries where this is happening. Otherwise, they're kind of walled off in this fantasy world where they have a vision of America that's completely opposite of what it is. There's a senator who wants to resume peace through strength by spending more on the military. Well, what peace is he talking about? What strength is he talking about? They haven't won any wars. They've just created destruction, and they've undermined our ability to build our country the way it should be, to take care of people. They're undermining our democracy. So, the gap between where we should be and what they claim is going on is huge, and the amounts of money are unprecedented. So, that's why books alone don't get it done. It's about organizing, and that's why I'm glad we have this panel here tonight.
0: Well, I just want to ask one more thing in your thoughts. You've already said it in some ways, but let's draw that link even clearer. The relationship between militarism abroad and authoritarianism at home.
1: Well, yes, the war at home is using the same demonization, the same methods, the same people are profiting. Some people thought, oh, well, the Trump people, because they don't want to arm Ukraine, are restrainers. Well, but they're willing to bomb the drug cartels. They're willing to hire thugs to gun down peaceful protesters on our streets. It's about control and military control. So whether it's ICE, whether it's the National Guard, whether it's sending uniformed military to Los Angeles, it's all of a piece because we're in an empire that's in decline and they're doubling down on militarism as their last card to play, and it's being played disastrously. So we have to sort of bring this thing down to earth, let that power go away in a way that causes less damage to the people of this country and the planet. But you can't separate what they're doing to immigrants, to Muslims in this country, to protesters in Minneapolis, to people in our jails, from what we're doing overseas. It's all the same ideology, the same system, same profiteering, the same myth making. So at 250, that's a lot for people to swallow. But if we don't face it now, when will we?
0: And we're going to move to Pam Sporn. You've made a very important film, and your film tells a very different story. And before we hear two clips from your film, I want to know, why has the history of GI resistance been buried?
2: Yes, well, thank you for having me on this great panel, Mimi. The lack of knowledge, or the myth that there was no

0: rights, there's always been resistance. And I came upon this history as I was teaching my high school students in the 1980s in the Bronx. And there were students from some of the most marginalized, poverty-stricken areas. And I felt that as someone who grew up protesting the war in Vietnam, that I really wanted to investigate the history with my students. And because a lot of options for education and work were closed off to many of my students, I think they were a part of a group that was very ripe for what we call the economic draft. So when my speakers would come to my class from Vietnam Veterans Against the War, and there were wonderful exchanges between my students asking these veterans questions. And this, not just the history of resistance, but the reality of what it's like to be in a war, as opposed to how it seems in video games for teenagers, or how it seems when recruiters offer all kinds of education and work experience to young people. These young people had the opportunity to learn from various veterans over a course of several years that they were coming to my classroom. And I thought that this history was so powerful, and I wanted to share it even more. Ben Chitty was a Navy veteran, and he was a member of Vietnam Veterans Against the War. The clip you're about to hear is Ben Chitty is involved in a conversation with my students. There were three or four veterans, including Ben, discussing the idea of war and the moral choices that soldiers can make. So this is an exchange between Ben and some young people in 1989.
1: Let's listen.
2: But at war. In Vietnam, we were on the wrong side. We were in an army of occupation fighting to deny self-determination to the Vietnamese people. I can't imagine any war that the United States is likely to get into in 1989 that I could support, where the United States would be on the right side. Where's the United States likely to go to war? You read the newspaper, El Salvador. What's going on in El Salvador? A bunch of 13 rich families are trying to keep the rest of the country poor. So how could I support it? How could I encourage anybody else to support it? How can I encourage this guy to think that by going into the United States military in 1989, there's a hope in hell that he's going to end up in a war where he's on the right side? Where is that war going to be? Any war he's in, he's going to be on the wrong side. We were on the wrong side. And being on that wrong side and realizing that is one of the things that makes life a little complicated for Vietnam veterans.
1: And that was a clip from Pamela Sporn's film, Disobeying Orders. And I want you to set up the next clip that we're going to hear, which will also serve as an additional introduction to our guest, Susan Schnall.
0: So that comment by Ben is so moving to me still after all these years, the idea that this experience made life complicated for Vietnam veterans, and I think that's what young people need to hear. So I think it was Dave Klein who told me as I was working on this film that you should really talk to Sue Schnall. But Susan Schnall was a Navy nurse, and she did this dramatic thing of dropping anti-war leaflets out of an airplane. And I said, "Oh my, wow, I have to interview this person for my film." So I reached out, and Susan was very welcoming and told me her story, and it's a great part of the film.

After about a year and a half, I felt I could no longer live with myself and face myself if I didn't do something against the war. And about the same time, there was a group in San Francisco that was organizing. They were called, it was a GI and Veterans Against the War. And I heard about them at another meeting that I went to. And they were talking about organizing an anti-war march for October 12th, 1968. We put up posters in the middle of the night, like 4 or 5 o'clock in the morning. Oak Knoll Naval Hospital, at the time I was there, was composed of multiple barracks that had been left over from the Second World War.

0: was an old golf course that had been turned into a military hospital. So we put posters up all over the military base. And within, I guess, about an hour, everything was taken down. So I knew we had to do something else to get publicity about the peace march. I got my idea about using an airplane to drop the leaflets from basically United States News, and that was because the United States military used B-52 bombers to drop leaflets on the Vietnamese to urge them to defect and to start working with the American soldiers. And I figured if the United States could do this in Vietnam, I could do this in the United States. I had a friend who was a pilot, and we had the leaflets printed up that urged everybody to come to the peace march. We filled the airplane with leaflets and made plans to drop leaflets all over the San Francisco Bay Area. Basically, we dropped them on Oak Knoll Naval Hospital, on Yerba Buena Island, Treasure Island, the Presidio, and then we hit the deck of a U.S. Aircraft carrier that was stationed at Alameda Naval Air Station. In retaliation for that action, on that Friday, the military, or the Navy, issued what they call an all-nav directive, which stated that military personnel were not allowed to wear their uniform while participating in public demonstrations, expressing their personal views publicly. And I received a copy of the directive. I worked all night, and then Saturday morning was, I believe it was about 10 o'clock in the morning, was the day of the demonstration. And on the way to the demonstration, I decided that, in fact, I was going to wear my uniform.
1: And indeed she did. And we're pleased to have Susan, who has continued to be an upstart, a resistor, a person of conscience, a person of conscience. And I really want to know what it took to be in the military and have the fortitude, the conviction, the courage to say, I ain't a marching anymore.
2: Thank you, Mimi. And thank you for the invitation for being here. I just would like to start by mentioning, Bill, my dad was also in the Marine Corps during the Second World War and was killed on the island of Guam in 1944. So I guess I kind of grew up as somebody who was opposed to war and for peace. But I joined the Navy because I thought I would be undoing the damage that the United States was causing overseas, and that I could help heal the soldiers who came back and get them back into society, until I realized that I was in fact a part of the war machinery and a part of the United States military that enabled it to keep that war going in Southeast Asia. As I said, I could no longer live with myself and still remain a part of the military. I had seen its destruction and I knew that it had to stop.
1: Yeah, but you were a nurse. You were helping people. So why do you say you were part of the machinery?
2: Because as long as you are in the military, you are enabling the military to keep functioning. And I'll also say, if you are a part of the nurse corps or the medical part, you're still enabling that military machine to keep going. I felt the most important thing that I could do to stop the war would be to organize active duty, both GIs and veterans. And in fact, I think, as Pam has mentioned, the organizing of GIs and veterans proved to be a major turning point in the United States war in Southeast Asia. It forced the military to go from having boots on the ground to an air war and to a sea war, and turned it around. And even then, more and more troops, more and more active duty turned against the United States involvement in Southeast Asia. And it turned out to be incredibly effective. And I just need to say today, as you've mentioned before, we have a very active billboard campaign, Veterans for Peace, that is talking about, you have the right, active duty military, you have the right to disobey illegal, unlawful orders. And what we are talking about are the orders that can come from Washington, from an illegal, unlawful, illegitimate administration that's causing war all over the world and destruction all over the world. So we hope that our billboards, in fact, are a reminder both to active duty troops as well as to civilians that we do have this right and this responsibility to stop obeying, And I would go further than we've mentioned in terms of authoritarianism and say we have fascism in this country. We have this illegitimate government that is driven by war, that is driven by the economy that's war producing, and that is enabling the Israelis to continue the war on Gaza, on the West Bank, on Lebanon. And we perpetuate the war economy as we have since, I would say, the Second World War. That has become our best export.
1: And we're listening to Susan Schnall, and we've heard so far from Pamela Sporn and William Hartog. And we're now joined by Trevor Hoover. And Trevor, unlike Susan, who came of age after 9/11, Trevor, you know, what led you into military service? I mean, we didn't have a draft at that time, but what were you fighting for? What brought you to the military? And thank you as well for joining us. And we will soon hear from Joy as well.
3: Hi, Mimi. Thank you so much for inviting me to be a part of this excellent panel that you've gathered. So I was an army brat. My dad was in the army for 27 years. I always had a high respect for it. I grew up as a very, patriotic kind of all-American kid. After I graduated high school at 17, I wanted adventure. I wanted action. So I enlisted for airborne infantry. I actually wanted to deploy because I knew we were, fighting a war in both Afghanistan and Iraq at the time. And I felt like, if I was in the military but never went to war, I mean, I wasn't fulfilling my duty. So I was rewarded with a deployment to Afghanistan at age 19. And I was there as part of Operation Enduring Freedom. I say Enduring Freedom in air quotes because it's such a silly notion that we were there providing any sort of freedom. But after I got there, I, quickly called into question why I was there. I had friends that died. I had, one of them had a young toddler, and I was started to question, what are we here for? We're here to on a hearts and minds mission to endear ourselves to the local populace, but they hate us. I understand why they hate us. We're an invading, occupying army. If I were in that position, I would also take up arms against the invaders. So, I definitely didn't join the military with the humanitarian aims that Susan did. I thought it would be, cool to jump out of planes onto battlefields.
1: Yeah, I'm catching my breath as I hear you say you were 19. You were 19. I'm interested in one of the things, which may seem like a little bit of a sidebar in all of this, but your thoughts on Hegseth and, everything from renaming the Department of Defense to the Department of War. Maybe it's a way of being more honest about what it really is. His release and tormenting out of service some of the as the meritocracy, some of the highest women, people of color that made it up the ranks. I mean, your thoughts about him and really the issue of the military under the Trump administration.
3: Yeah, I mean, I don't mind him changing the name of Secretary of Defense to Secretary of War. I think it's very fitting. But I mean, in the position, I think is, of course, it's been horrible. I mean, I think the whole MAG administration kind of views this war in Iran and kind of their posturing as like a religious war. I mean, it's definitely been. I mean, it's always been the military-industrial complex has always been horrible, but now it's, has this white nationalist tinge coming more and more to the front as it, as Susan says, proceeds more and more towards fascism. So I think naming it the Department of War is Very fitting, but we've definitely been sliding more and more into fascism.
1: And what brought you to the position of saying, you explained a little bit about your experiences in Afghanistan that began to reshape your understanding of war. Tell us a bit more about that, such that you wound up working with a group like Veterans for Peace. And then we're going to hear Joy's story as well.
3: Yeah, so I wasn't a part of any sort of military resistance when I was in the military. I after the deployment, actually on the way out of the deployment, on my way to the airfield that would take me home, I was hit by a roadside improvised explosive device, which left me with a traumatic brain injury. So I departed Afghanistan with not only a moral injury but also physical injury, and I completed my service. I had about a year left, and then after that, I went to college, and I really wanted to, distance myself from being a veteran. I felt I carried, so much guilt, for, having been a pawn for being muscle for U.S. imperialism, for U.S. capitalism. I really wanted to put a lot of space in between myself and the service. So it wasn't until about a decade later that I saw how important it was, and this was through my engagement with Veterans for Peace, how important it was to build back the peace movement. And I think that veterans have a very important role in that movement, since we're placed on such a pedestal in this country. I think, probably the greatest PR for the military industrial complex, or the war machine, as Bill called it, is that they were able to kind of switch the narrative that it's not, oh, you're against war, if you're against war, then that means you're against the troops, and if you're against the troops, then you're un-American, you're unpatriotic. And I think as veterans, we're in a great place to break through that propaganda and that indoctrination that we're all raised in, and say, no, this is it's wrong. We need to, invest in healthcare, housing, education with our money. We need to stop supporting and arming genocide, and we need to start respecting other nations' sovereignty and right to self-determination.
1: 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Join us next week for part two of Disobeying Orders. I'm Mimi Rosenberg. This is Building Bridges.

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0: Hi, this is Arnie Arneson, and this is the Thursday edition of The Attitude with Arnie Arneson and producers Dave Scott and Stephanie Collins. You know the drill. We're recording on a lovely Wednesday morning in Concord, New Hampshire. I told you that for the next 2 months, I'm going to be opening my show every single day with a poem by Brian Bilstone. It's in part dedicated to the Supreme Court that is reinterpreting the Second Amendment and making it more expansive than anyone could ever have imagined, including the framers and those that wrote the Second Amendment. And the poem that I'm reading for the next 2 months, every single day, it's very short and pithy, is again by Brian Bilstone. I did this a couple of years ago after one of the mass shootings. I did it for 3 months. And then after looking at the Supreme Court, I realized I need to refresh our recollection and bring this very short poem back. It's entitled, America is a Gun. England is a cup of tea. France, a wheel of ripened brie. Greece, a short squat olive tree. America's a gun. Brazil is football on the sand. Argentina, Maradona's hand. Germany, an Oompa band. America's a gun. Holland is a wooden shoe. Hungary, a goulash stew. Australia, a kangaroo. America's a gun. Japan is a thermal spring. Scotland is a highland fling. Oh, better to be anything than America as a gun. Go Google it, Brian Bilstone, Bilston. He's from England. He's written just an amazing number of very witty and smart pieces of poetry. I'm just telling you, I frickin' adore him. I frickin' adore him. And then, maybe in light of the fact that we're gonna be talking about AI, my first guest will appreciate something I'm about to read. And there's been a huge fight in my state because it's a very competitive race for the first congressional district. We only have two districts. And one of the people that's running is the daughter of our current US Senator, Jean Shaheen, and her daughter's name is Stephanie Shaheen. So of course, if you're worried about dynasties, mama is leaving, daughter is running. The name is very familiar because the former US Senator, or the current US Senator, was also governor. And one of the biggest frustrations I have is when she was asked about what she would do in reforming healthcare. And her answer was so non-answer-ish, okay? It was kind of like conflict avoidance or, yes, I'll tweak the system. So I wrote this on healthcare. We must disconnect health insurance from work. With the rise of AI and the threat to the future workforce, with the effects of the climate crisis wiping out your home, your community, your place of work, with billionaires continuing to outsource jobs, with a grotesque affordability crisis forcing folks to choose between putting food on the table or meeting their deductible or their portion of an ever-increasing premium, the moment of urgency has arrived. Medicaid is being eroded. Medicare is being privatized. The VA is being dismantled. All those steps forward are now in shambles. When is the crisis enough to act? Republicans want to destroy our healthcare system, aiding and abetting their corporate cronies. And Democrats speak eloquently about the problem, but fear the fight that must be had now to make real change. In the end, both Democrats and Republicans fail the American people. All right? And in part because I mentioned AI, I'll sort of explain why that seemed to be a trigger for me. We're about to have a conversation with Thomas Neuberger, author of God Spies. The world's historical clock on the wall says tick, tick, tick. Let's look at what's in store. As you write at your Substack, welcome to God Spies. And you're a longtime professional writer and author of stories and poems and essays. Your work has appeared in the San Francisco Chronicle, Common Dreams, Alternet. I check you out in Naked Capitalism forever and ever. And I knew you as Gaius Publius. I didn't know your real name forever because you always were writing under another name. But I wanted you to talk about a piece that I saw both at your Substack as well as reposted at Naked Capitalism. And I read Naked Capitalism, but I cherry pick it because sometimes they're a little more extreme than I would be, but I so value the content of what they collect in the way of information from not just America, but from around the world. But also they turn to you, Thomas, a lot, okay? And you posted something, removing AI spyware from your Google account. And everyone's like, oh God, Arnie, why are you doing this? But as you sort of set the stage for this conversation, Tom, you kind of like remind us how AI is already taking over our lives, all right? And there is tremendous fear of this, not only in what it's already able to do, but also what we're seeing now in fighting back against these huge AI centers that they're trying to bring to a local community that are bigger than 40 football fields, consume more energy than a small town. I mean, it's just amazing. But then on top of that, you feel like that there's no line between you and AI, and that AI not only is going to be controlling your future, but right now, it ultimately is beginning to feel like it's controlling your current life. So let me welcome you to the program. And before we get into your piece at God Spies, you also mentioned that you're about to put out another book, okay? And you're good at writing these fictions. But what I was saying to you as I was hearing about your book, which is entitled A Complicated Man, which is kind of looking at both the political future in light of the climate crisis, and I'm sure AI comes into it, is that I've been interviewing a lot of reporters, editors, the editor of the New Republic, and they're all in the process of putting out a book, a fiction, all right, a novel. And I'm beginning to realize that the reason why people like you who cover the current political situation, who know how to read around corners, who know how to anticipate the future. You're not really always able to do that when you're reporting. But if you write a book, you take that knowledge, you take that understanding of where we're going, and then you write us a story that both incorporates the now as well as the future, as more likely than not, we will be living. So, welcome to the program, and thank you for writing books so that I get to sort of imagine too and think that I'm not crazy. And I realize it's a fiction, but we've been living a lot of fiction right now. So, welcome back.
1: Thank you, Arnie, and thank you for mentioning the book. As we talked about earlier, I find that fiction actually touches people in a way that makes things real. And I've been writing essays about climate since 2012. And the story is kind of the same in a lot of ways, and it just kind of washes over people's heads, but people feel it when there's lives involved, even if they're fictional lives, because people feel fiction just like they feel life. There's a sense in which fiction tells the truth that straight essays and philosophy really can't approach.
0: And more importantly, sometimes as you're reading the fiction, you know it's a story, but why do you feel like you've lived it? I mean, in a lot of ways, you can mirror your life in that fiction and then suddenly realize, one, you're not imagining it, even though you're writing an imaginary story. But then what's both wonderful and frightening is that you play out that life you're living. And sometimes what you're playing out is so dark. I mean, I keep thinking about the books that we go back to, 1984, Brave New World. Look at, and we're constantly referencing them as if they were, part of the Encyclopedia Britannica, but they weren't. But what they predicted and what they talked about, we are living today, Thomas.
1: And that's because if you think about 1984, Winston Smith is someone you really care about. And there's a real art. It's not just because it's fiction. It's that thing that you watch in a Netflix series that really engages you. You really start to care about the characters. And that's the kind of engagement inside you that is the same as you care about a human life that's somebody who lives next door. And when that starts to happen, and when the world unfolds in a way that's believable, that seems like the world, it really engages you deeply. And it's that deep engagement that allows you to both understand and act.
0: Well, and I've always told people who want to affect change that they have to touch every sense. They have to be, we have to see it, we have to hear it, we have to smell it, we have to touch it. I mean, in a lot of ways, because we don't know exactly where the connection point is going to be, and we have to write the fiction, right? Why do I always say to people we need to make the movie? And the reason we need to make the movie is, like, everyone says, oh, Arnie, write your memoir. My memoir, I mean, the story of my life is incredible, Thomas. But if you saw it on the big screen, you'd be going, oh, my frickin' God. Okay, because it's both magical and horrifying at the same time. And yet I know that some people will only visually understand it because they'll never pick up a book, all right, a pox on them. But let's get back to your piece. So there has been this huge emotional response to AI, and in part because not only are we seeing what happened, for example, with SpaceX and the trillionaire that is now, you know, Elon Musk, but we're seeing these huge data centers showing up everywhere. And they're promising you the sun and the moon and the stars. But unfortunately, not only are they enormous, not only do they use incredible amount of water, incredible amount of energy, they make noise 24/7, but their promise of jobs is actually what job will you lose? Not what job will they deliver, okay? And we're beginning to be suspicious of this. In addition to that, Tom, what do you see happening right now in schools around the country? All of a sudden, every teacher, I remember when John Sununu was governor, this is back in the 1980s, his claim to fame was that he was going to bring computers into the classroom and how wonderful he was. And he was going to be working out these deals about bringing this technology into the classroom. Well, we thought that would be the answer to everything. Well, then technology went nuts, okay? And then it wasn't just the computer or the laptop. It was the cell phone. It was the whatever. And now what are teachers saying? Get them out. Get them out. They are not improving knowledge to some extent, especially in the younger grades. They're actually a detriment to knowledge. And it took us how many years or decades to figure out how to even understand technology or control it? Well, now let's look at AI. And what does AI mean as it enters the classroom? And before I let you talk about your article, I don't know if you saw this, but the Norwegian Prime Minister just announced that they're going to forbid AI in all elementary schools, and they're going to moderate it in middle school. And one of the reasons is that we have learned something. Now, before we're forced to live with this AI, let's make sure our students understand how to operate and learn before we incorporate it into the classroom. So everyone is scared and nervous, but then you wrote this piece, which I thought was so remarkable, removing AI from your Google account. The AI intrusion seems to be everywhere. Take steps where you can. And as I was reading it, I'm laughing because someone posted as a comment, they thank Naked Capitalism for reproducing that article because that's where I found it. And I'm like, I mean, I'm a Luddite, but people need to understand where AI is and if there's any thing that you can do to protect yourself. So let's talk a little bit about what you're seeing with AI and then this really, really detailed and useful bit of information you share.
1: Well, let's go to the detail first.
0: Okay.
1: There's a lot of people who are, they don't want to be in the computer world. They're not trying to be in the computer world. They don't want to be tech wizards. And the tech has become so complicated. And so you got to touch this control. You got to touch this control. The declarations of what they're doing are hidden inside these massive, the classic small print syndrome. That I thought I'd write something that was just follow these simple steps and you can get rid of Gemini AI out of your Google account. To the extent that it's removable, here's the steps, and cut through all of that and make it just very clear. So for people who want to actually do something, this is, as somebody said, news you can use.
0: Yes, and that's why I love it. I want news. I mean, I complain all the time and bitch, but you're actually giving me a tool. So thank you, thank you, thank you.
1: It is a tool. But to your larger question, you're absolutely right. But AI is part of a larger revolution, and I actually call it a counter-revolution. It's the surveillance and control state. You know, this is a right-winger's fever dream come true. It's actually happening. The AI is being used by people like flock cameras, for example, by people like police departments, by people like the NSA, by people like Palantir, And that there's a vision behind it, and it's very, very clear. The head of Palantir,
0: Peter Thiel.
1: I'm thinking Karp, but Thiel,
0: Oh
1: yes.
0: yeah, well, Alex Karp lives in my state. He calls New Hampshire home, by the way,
1: Oh,
0: Thomas.
1: God,
0: He
1: you might
0: owns
1: as well.
0: ten, I think at least 10 properties around the world. But why does he call New Hampshire home? He lives in a little teeny tiny town of a couple of hundred because we don't have an income tax. We don't have a sales tax. We don't have, I mean, we literally, he lives here tax-free. It's like living in the Cayman Islands, only he
1: Oh,
0: still
1: God.
0: lives in the United States. So Alex Karp and Peter Thiel are people very intimate with my knowledge.
1: Larry Ellison, I call this the Davos Revolution because it's really that merging of the Davos Society with the Silicon Valley crazy people with money. If you read Marc Andreessen's manifesto, just look that up.
0: Yeah.
1: Andreessen. It's a Norwegian name, ironically. These people want to take over the world and they want to control it. They think that's their right. This is basically the AI meets Ayn Rand. And this world is going to be absolutely awful. And as you say, it is not just coming, it's actually here now in its early implementation. And it's only going to grow. It's like a cancer tumor. It's only going to grow.
0: Well, and again, what I love about Pope Leo with his encyclical is that Pope Leo was talking about AI, but he was talking about AI saying it's not like he doesn't embrace science. It's not like he doesn't embrace the possibility of what AI could produce in a positive way. It's not all negative. The problem is who controls it. And when you realize the small number of billionaires who don't care about you, who don't look at what is the possibility to serve the world because they want to own you. And I mean, one of the things I was laughing about was Goldman Sachs was talking about the genius of Elon Musk. And one of Elon Musk's sort of rationales is, oh, don't worry about those AI centers. We're going to have a center in space. So this is just temporary because we're going to put the AI center in space and you won't have to worry about the water. You won't have to worry about the whatever. And I mean, everything is, I can move it outside of the US, okay? I can move it outside of the planet as if somehow that is going to protect us because eventually what he wants to do is destroy the planet and then him move. I mean, it's
1: Absolutely.
0: absolutely.
1: And
0: And that we're mesmerized by money. We're mesmerized by what they claim they can do, that we don't realize that if we don't start taking some control over it, they will own us just the way the plantation owner owned a slave.
1: in the 1920s and 30s, there was something called the cult of the airman, that people who were airplane pilots in the 20s and 30s were also thought to be futurists and visionaries. That's why there's so much worship of Charles Lindbergh, for example. You can see a movie called Things to Come. It's a wonderful film, a mid-30s movie that talks about that. Well, we have reinvigorated the cult of the airman with the cult of the high-tech entrepreneur.
0: Right.
1: It's we think of people like Steve Jobs as visionaries, that they're not just technicians, they actually see the future and can lead us to that future. And before Elon Musk burned his reputation, Elon Musk was in that group. A lot of people worshiped him for his vision. And this is what you're describing, is the cult of the high-tech billionaire. And that's a story, again, a story that these people are this kind of person and interested in doing this kind of thing. And by believing that story, people follow them, and they're basically following them over a cliff.
0: Well, they not only assume that they're better than the rest of us, okay? But they even have this almost godlike sort of sense to themselves. Trust me, we'll be the benevolent despot. We will own everything. We will control everything, but that you can trust us. And I'm looking at what they've done to democracy and who they've bent their knee to with Donald Trump, the fascist, and all the things that they have done. It isn't to protect us. It isn't to benefit us. It's to benefit them, you know? And for some reason, they think that the them and us is the same, but it's not. And it's not. And one of the reasons why I wanted to do this interview, and please go to his Substack, go to my Facebook page, go anywhere, go to Naked Capitalism. Please read how you change your Gmail settings. It's a small, tiny step. But I think part of the problem is that we're almost giving up before we start, Tom. And by trying to control our Gmail settings, we're putting a line in the sand. There is something I can do. And if you can do this, there's something else you can do. And we're beginning to see it happening with people really fighting back on these AI centers. I mean,
1: Stop where
0: in
1: you can.
0: places nobody, in Utah, in Louisiana, I mean, places you would never imagine, because people not only now smell it, they know they need to fight it.
1: Yeah, there's a one of I my suspicion is one of the reasons that all of this control is being put into place, aside from the fact that the Bush-Cheney control state is kind of in people's nature, is that they know, just like Elon Musk wants to go to Mars. Because he knows the climate destruction is coming. He knows that. These people know that the revolution against technocratic control and these psychopathic freakazoids, that's exactly what they are. They know people are going to resist that, and they want to quell that resistance in a way that failed in the 1960s. They want to replay the 60s, and they want to replay the 60s by taking steps that Nixon would never have dared to take.
0: Well, but now they have the money moat around them that they never had before. I mean, we were just talking about taxing the rich in California and about Governor Newsom basically wanting to fight the SEIU's fight. I mean, there are 230 billionaires in California alone, okay? And I said, part of the problem, I was talking with David Sirota, I said, part of the problem is we can't even imagine what 1 billion is. These are people that own 10 and 20 and $200 billion. And we don't understand the extent of what that means. Not that they are wealthy, that every billion for them is an increase in their power. All right? And their power sees democracy as the threat. That is the threat. And one of the things they absolutely hate are elections, because it's the only time that Arne Arnesen and Alex Karp can walk into a voting booth and have the exact same power. So therefore, in order to defeat my power, they have to make sure that they manipulate the process and the democracy, because with their money, they know they can do that.
1: From your lips.
0: Oh my God. So you gave us instructions, and I want everyone to take a look at this. I will be honest with you, to turn on my computer is a challenge. And they know that, okay? The people they love the most are those of us over 50, okay? Because I learned on a Selectric typewriter. Okay, that's how old I am, everyone. Do you know what I was taught when I was in high school? Even though I was like, an AP chemistry and AP history, my mother knew that the only job I'd ever get would be an executive secretary. All right, that was her dream, okay? So my mother looked at me and said her dream was, so what did I take in high school? Stenography and typing.
1: Oh, God.
0: Stenography. And yet, but that's my generation. And even though, there's been a lot of change here, we really do need people who can read what you wrote about how to get rid of AI from your Gmail. But we need people that be willing to almost set up an opportunity to help us. So we need assistance in doing that. And as much as people want to volunteer to register people to vote, I need volunteers to help me figure out how to get AI out of my Gmail. But that's a way of also creating a real wonderful community, because now you're connecting on another level that doesn't feel as political, but feels incredibly useful. And so I'm just going to say to people, you want to protect the immigrant, you want to protect the franchise, protect me from AI. Let's figure out a way for you to do that too. And in a lot of ways, it really sort of stitches us together in another way. And we need every way to be stitched together, Thomas.
1: Exactly.
0: Oh my God, it's going to be absolutely frightening. All right, everyone, I'm going to absolutely insist that you go to God Spies, or you go to Naked Capitalism. You take a look at removing AI spyware from your Google account. Maybe it's an opportunity for you to talk to your kids or your grandkids, because maybe they can be the ones to come in and say, "Not a problem, Grandma, I'll help you with this." But this is a step, a practical step. Start here, and then we can move beyond. Again, Thomas Neuberger, thank you so much for doing this.
1: It's a pleasure. Thank you, Arnie.
0: It's always a pleasure. And I can't wait for the new book, A Complicated Man. A complicated man, as we live in this incredibly complicated present. All right, everyone, this is the Thursday edition of The Attitude. Stick around, folks. We will be right back.
2: You're listening to the American Democracy Minute, keeping your government by and for the people. There's another development in the deployment of the expanded and notoriously inaccurate SAVE database, repurposed to verify citizenship for voting purposes. The Trump administration, having lost multiple court challenges, is reportedly proposing to withhold state election security funding for noncompliance. In 2025, the Trump Justice Department asked, then demanded, that states submit voter rolls and other personal information, hoping to identify exceedingly rare non-citizen voters. DOJ then sued 30 states for not complying. According to a Brennan Center tracker, judges dismissed cases against 9 of those states. June 22nd, a federal district judge in D.C. blocked inclusion of Social Security and other federal data as a violation of federal privacy statutes. Having lost in court, the Trump administration is apparently ramping up pressure using the power of the purse. CNN reported June 23rd that it obtained a draft memo suggesting that the Department of Homeland Security will threaten the withholding of 20% of state CISA election security funding if states don't comply with the SAVE database demands and implement other election administration changes. Since 2018, CISA grants helped states harden their election systems from foreign attackers, including Russia, China, and Iran. We've linked to CNN's reporting at AmericanDemocracyMinute.org. I'm Brian Beale.

0: Hi, this is Arnie Arneson, and this is the Thursday edition of The Attitude with Arnie Arneson and producers Dave Scott and Stephanie Collins. You know the drill. We continue to record on a lovely Wednesday morning in Concord, New Hampshire. So I'm going to do another opening thought. And actually, it relates to Joe Biden's C-SPAN in the Washington Journal. And you're going to go, what? So before Joe Biden stepped aside, when he really should have never run, but then he didn't read my Nation article the year before that said, don't run, Joe. I'm on Washington Journal, and the conversation came up with me. What do you think of Joe Biden running for president again? All right, this is like the middle of the summer of 2024. And I went, what do I think? And then I looked at the moderator of Washington Journal. I said, have you ever seen the musical 1776? He said, yes. I said, remember the opening song by John Adams? He goes, I think so. I said, let me sing it to you. This is on C-SPAN's Washington Journal. I sing, sit down, John, for God's sakes, just sit down. I said, so if I were sitting next to Joe Biden, here's what I'd be doing. Step aside, Joe, for God's sakes, just step aside. And he's looking at me going, Arnie, you're singing on Washington Journal. I said, I know. I hope Biden is listening. Now, the reason I mentioned this is that I just posted a memory about 1776. And Clay, you will love it. The first musical, Marty, that was my second husband who died in 2013. The first musical Marty took me to was 1776. I had never seen it. And although excited to go on a theater date, I was still a little shy around him since we were still in the early days of courtship. The musical begins with the Congress scolding John Adams with the song, "For God's sakes, John, sit down." For those who may not remember, let me just pull a couple of sentences from Wikipedia. The musical begins with Adams giving a speech alone on stage, criticizing the Congress for its unwillingness to vote for independence for the colonies from Great Britain. The curtain then rises to reveal the Congress, who sing, "Sit down, John." The number continues with Adams urging the delegates to Congress to vote for independence, while the Congress replies with the refrain, "Sit down, John, for God's sakes, just sit down." As the singers keep assaulting John, urging him to sit down, Marty looks at me, and there are tears rolling down my cheeks. "Oh, Arnie, are you okay?" I could not answer. And then suddenly he looked at me and said, "Oh, my God, you are John Adams." I was shaking at that point and nodded my head. He said, "Of course. You demand that folks act and act now, and you drive them crazy." "Yes," I said. "I have had to learn to step aside if the things I so desperately want to have happen are not only going to be discussed, but eventually pass. Being right is not enough. Finding the right messenger is essential." So on my Facebook page, I wrote, "So tonight, I decorate the bench in my bedroom in red, white, and blue, put on 1776, and remember that night like it was yesterday." And I did cry. And the story of John Adams is an important story. And I'm also going to recommend, don't see the movie, see the play. The play is a million times better than the movie. And I will also say that 1776 is one of the saddest musicals I have ever seen. Is it celebratory? A little. Is it so sad? Yes. Because the compromises that we're being asked to make were so... people knew they were wrong. But the only way they could get the 13 colonies together was to not only embrace liberation and independence, but to also embrace things that were wrong, morally wrong. And we've been living with that ever since. So with that, let me share with you the conversation we're about to have with something from the Kansas Reflector, which I had never heard of, but I found it. And we're gonna be talking with Clay Wirestone, who serves as the opinion editor at the Kansas Reflector. His work has appeared in more than 200 outlets in 30 states. He's written columns and edited copy for newsrooms in Kansas, New Hampshire, Florida, and Pennsylvania. He's also fact-checked politicians. Research the for Larry the Cable Guy and appeared in PolitiFact, Mental Floss, and CNN before joining The Reflector in 2021. He spent 4 years at the nonprofit Kansas Action for Children as their communications director, a job I'm really impressed that you did as well. And you'll be publishing your first book in 2026. So let me welcome you to the program. And I found out, having talked to you, that you actually also worked for the Concord Monitor. And I am grateful. The Monitor is no longer what it used to be, a very important paper in my state. It is a shadow of its former self. But when I think of the remarkable reporters that can say they started there, they're like fairy dust. They're sprinkled all over the country. They're working for the New York Times, the Boston Globe, the Kansas Reflector, and they've provided a real positive journalism influence in their communities. So let me welcome you to the program. And let me—
1: Thank you so much.
0: Oh, so there were three stories that caught my eye. One was entitled, Kansas GOP Leaders' Alarming Plot to Cancel the U.S. Senate Elections, Unfolded in Plain Sight Last Year. How about this one? Coordinated Effort. Kansas Republican leaders have a plan to cancel the 2026 U.S. election. I'm going, what are they smoking? And then if we have time, because we cover Maine a lot, obviously being in New Hampshire and the country has been following that, you wrote, Kansas Democrats suffer from a reverse Maine problem. Too many folks are running for the U.S. Senate. But I want to talk about canceling the U.S. Senate elections. It hasn't happened, but they've laid the foundation for it to happen. So, Clay, explain to us what they feared, why they wanted to control this, and why they would think it was even constitutional. Because as I'm reading it, I'm going, you know, you're supposed to be constitutional officers, not only elected officials. And what part of the Constitution do you want to reinterpret? So let me welcome you to the program, and thank you so much for joining us.
1: Yeah, of course. So it's a really interesting situation, because when it was happening, people just were not even thinking in this context. And I'll tell you the reason why people have started to think in this context. And I think this is the kind of the broadest and most important thing to understand, is that while Kansas is in many ways a very Republican state, and it's been a Republican state since the Civil War, it was a progressive state back then. It's a more conservative state now. It's one of the only states in the Union that has not flipped since the Civil War.
0: Huh.
1: So it is very ingrained as a Republican state, but it's not always necessarily conservative. And I will say, you know, I'm in my 40s. In my life, we have had, you know, basically for half of the time I've been alive, maybe more than half, we've had Democratic governors in Kansas. We routinely elect 1 to 2 U.S. House members who are Democrats as well. So there is a strong kind of moderate slash pragmatic streak in Kansas. In many ways, I, you know, when I returned, I was like, oh, this isn't entirely different than New Hampshire in many ways.
0: Well, look at Massachusetts. Massachusetts mm-hmm. is a very, very blue state. May I introduce you to Governor Mitt Romney?
1: Sure.
0: All right.
1: Absolutely.
0: Same kind of thing. Absolutely. All right, keep going.
1: And so it's so, and I use that as the context to say that while Kansas almost always elects Republicans to U.S. Senate, there is that tradition of electing Democrats to other offices. And so one of our two senators, Senator Roger Marshall, is up for re-election this year. And of our two senators, he is by far the one who has hitched his wagon closest and most publicly to Donald Trump. And so when all of the DOGE, Department of Governmental Efficiency stuff started happening last year, when you started to have town halls, when people would show up and be very upset with their Republican members of Congress, Marshall and his folks were really taken aback. They didn't handle it very well. At one point, he claimed that they were all paid agitators who were showing

0: to challenge him. Like there
1: Wow.
0: is huge appetite
1: Right. So
0: on the
1: they see
0: feminine.
1: vul they see real vulnerability.
0: Yes. And you can debate whether or not that vulnerability is real, but definitely they see it. And so one of the things that began to kind of circulate with the second Trump term was the idea that because Marshall was so close to Trump and because Marshall had had his back in everything, and also is a doctor. He was an OBGYN.
1: Oh, I did not know that.
0: Yeah.
1: Okay.
0: So, well, he ran originally as Doc Marshall, was kind
1: Yo,
0: of the
1: West, it doesn't sound
0: yeah.
1: like Doc is in Doctor MD. It sounds like Doc is in
0: Yeah.
1: something you'd see in a Western.
0: But so this idea began to circulate, and I don't know that it necessarily came from the Trump people, and perhaps it came more from Marshall, but the idea began to circulate that if there was some sort of opening in health and human services, be that director or attorney, sorry, not attorney general, surgeon general, or some sort of role like that, that maybe Roger Marshall would be appointed. And, Trump has appointed Kansas politicians. Before he appointed Kansas Governor Sam Brownback as his ambassador of religious freedom back in 2018, he
1: Oh, God.
0: appointed Mike Pompeo, who was a U.S. representative from Kansas. He's appointed people from Kansas
1: So he
0: before.
1: can find Kansas on the map, is what you're telling
0: He
1: me.
0: can find some Kansas people. So there began to be this thought, well, if Roger Marshall, is going to be appointed by Trump to something, then there's going to be a vacancy. And because of what I was just saying about Kansas and their Democratic governors, we have a Democratic governor right now, Laura Kelly. She's at the last in like the last year of two terms. So she's been governor for 8 years. Well, my goodness, the Republicans worry if Roger Marshall is appointed to something, then that means that the Democratic governor would perhaps get to appoint a Democratic Senate replacement and shifting the balance of the Senate. So this is the original thing they're afraid of. This is the original thing they're concerned with, is that she comes in, she appoints a Democrat for however long to fill out the rest of Marshall's term, and that causes problems.
1: So this is almost like the GOP insurance plan.
0: Yes.
1: Like they like the fact that Marshall is connected to Trump, but they're worried what that means. They're worried about the fact that they have a Democratic governor. They know that the balance of power in the Senate is like non-existent for the most part. It's so tight. So therefore, they can check every box to cover every insurance plan, and that's kind of what they're doing.
0: So this is the original bill. To be
1: Okay.
0: very clear, what we're talking about here with the two bonus years, this is an addition to the bill. The
1: Okay, so tell
0: original
1: me.
0: bill is simply about how that appointment process works. And instead of having the governor just pick the person, they create a special legislative panel and then give her options to pick from that have to be, yes, exactly, that have to be the same party as the person quitting. Well, fine. Okay, I think that's, I mean, I don't want to say well, fine. It is just, I think that's comprehensible.
1: It's
0: And I think most,
1: it's more partisan rational.
0: right.
1: Right.
0: People at the time understood it's a partisan thing, but it makes a certain amount of sense. Well, after the bill is introduced, the Secretary of State's office basically makes a case that if that vacancy opens up after a certain time in a year, right? So let's say because let's assume that you want to have an election to fill that vacancy eventually. You've got vacancies mostly, I mean, you've got elections set up on even numbered years. Their concern is, well, okay, at a certain point, it becomes difficult to get people to register, to print the ballots, et cetera, et cetera, et cetera. So they ask for, so there's an amendment introduced to fix their concerns. And I'm just going to read this because this is just one sentence.
1: Okay.
0: Okay, this is just
1: Got it.
0: one sentence that all this comes. If the vacancy, this is the Senate vacancy, if the vacancy occurs on or after May 1st in an even numbered year, then such vacancy shall be filled by election at the election of

0: Representatives in Congress held 2 years following the year in which such a vacancy occurs.
1: Wait a minute. So the Secretary of State, in order that they don't want to do extra work or cost more money, is claiming that if it happens this late, that rather than assume that there would be an election in the even number year, they would instead extend and give by grace an extra 2 years to whoever was appointed because the Secretary of State doesn't want to be bothered with more work.
0: Pretty much,
1: Yeah.
0: yes.
1: Okay, and
0: And
1: then let's do this unconstitutional thing so I don't have to worry about licking more stamps and sending out more information or hiring more personnel. And somehow a Secretary of State's interpretation of his or her work effort is enough to actually weigh in against what would be constitutional.
0: well, but so this is the thing,
1: Oh my
0: Arnie, which is
1: God.
0: I this is what concerned us. It has concerned onlookers, and this is why we started to dig into the story, is that, okay, if this is in 2 years after a senator begins his or her term, that makes sense. If this is 4 years after a senator starts his or her term, that makes sense. But there's no distinction in the law made about that sixth year of the senator's term. And this is because, and that's the key, because here we are, it's an even numbered year. It's the last year of Senator Roger Marshall's term. Well, what do you think's going to happen if this comes, if this
1: So this
0: possibility
1: tees it
0: comes?
1: up. So let me mirror back what I'm hearing from you. So what you're saying is that this could tee up that people would actually strategically decide to leave at the end of that sixth year, which means that the person that gets to decide who replaces that person is given a gratis of not having to run for office, but being given an extra 2 years.
0: Absolutely. It is
1: Oh
0: a,
1: my,
0: I call it kind of the get out of jail free card. So essentially too, this, and this is the real point, and what is coming into focus now, Roger Marshall isn't just facing 11 Democrats. One of those Democrats is a very well-funded, very polling, very well, mega church pastor of all things, named Adam Hamilton. He is running as like a moderate Democrat. He flirted with an independent run, but decided to run as a Democrat. He has a lot of it. There's a lot of energy, a lot of enthusiasm. There actually is for the 10 other Democrats as well. If Roger Marshall decides at some point, oh, I don't like how this election is looking, this law opens a door for him to strategically quit and allow that seat to be theoretically held by a Republican for two bonus years until there's a more favorable political climate.
1: And the reason I wanted to do this story from the Kansas Reflector is that if this works in Kansas, you know it's going to be cloned. And so once again, what we're learning over and over again is one bad idea doesn't just stay in one state. It gets replicated everywhere in the country. And so what Kansas is doing with this experiment is figuring out whether they can actually claim that it's constitutional when it's not. And what scares me, Clay, is that so someone challenges it, and it should be challenged, and they take it to the Supremes. Well, you know what the Supremes are. The Supremes don't believe in the Constitution either. I mean, too many of them basically reinterpret or come up with new ideas or make some historical reference that has no understanding to the present situation. And they basically give these kinds of adjustments. For example, with the gerrymandering, for example, they're able to sort of convince us that they have used the Constitution to make something unconstitutional now constitutional.
0: Well, and there's two quick points I want to make on this. So first of all, our reporting shows that absolutely this, I mean, this was not a mistake, right?
1: Oh, God,
0: Now,
1: yes.
0: and no one at the time said that this was what they were doing, but we know that this is not a mistake. The language was approved officially. Like, we know that a Democratic legislator told me this was absolutely a coordinated effort. Marshall's office was involved. GOP leadership in the House and Senate were involved. They wanted the bill to be this way. That's number one. Number two is, in the reporting that I've done on it, other people at the Reflector, we have gotten exactly no one to tell us that they're not going to do this. We
1: And
0: talked
1: didn't you
0: to...
1: say, wait a minute, didn't you say that they actually spent 7 minutes talking about it?
0: Yeah, well, that's the other thing. This is a whole issue about the Kansas legislature. This amendment, it was less than 7 minutes of debate. So I talked to a Democrat who was on that panel. There's no time to even dig into it at all.
1: Well, let me just stop you. I've been a legislator. And one of the reasons why the 7 minutes was a trigger for me as well is that they didn't want a legislative history. They didn't want people discussing it. They didn't want an interpretation that you could then bring to a court. This is what we meant. This is not what we meant. Therefore, the 7 minutes ensures that you're sort of working in la la land because nobody really sort of describes what it is. They know what they want, but they don't want to say it out loud.
0: Well, and and I think they were concerned that if they talked about it too long, someone on that committee might put two and two together and
1: Yes.
0: say, "Hey, wait a minute, what about these other years?" But we've talked to the Secretary of State's office. They say they're working on an interpretation of the law, but they haven't told us what that interpretation is. We've talked to Marshall's campaign. He's like, "Well, he is running." Well, okay, fine, he is running, but
1: Who
0: what's
1: knows?
0: going to happen in the future? The point is, there are people who could very easily put this story to rest in Kansas politics, or put the potential to rest, and they have definitely not done so
1: So tell me
0: yet.
1: about your Secretary of State. Your Secretary of State sounds like someone I wouldn't want to reelect.
0: Well, it's interesting. He is not running for re-election. He's running for governor.
1: Oh, great.
0: Although his campaign is he's not necessarily a front runner. I would say that our Secretary of State in general, he's actually, this is one of the tricky things about people, is that they contain multitudes. In many ways, our Secretary of State, even though he is a Republican, his name is Scott Schwab. He has really pushed back against conspiracy theories when it comes to elections. So we have a number of people in the state and in our state house who really want to talk about conspiracy theories. Schwab has been very resolute in saying, "No, this is fine. This is legit. There's nothing to be concerned about." But he is still a very, I mean, he's a party man
1: Yeah,
0: as well.
1: he's a
0: And
1: party man.
0: so.
1: So before I let you go, you also kind of bitched and moaned about the fact that the Democrats are suffering from a reverse Maine problem. Too many are running for the U.S. Senate, and again, I get that. I mean, I think in Maine, one of the gifts that Plattner had was that Susan Collins is like an institution. She's like wallpaper. So it doesn't matter, and she's able to sort of package herself as a moderate when she really can't even spell the word. But one of the things we learned about Susan Collins is it's not that she's a Republican, it's that she is able to bring back the bacon to Maine, that she is a powerful senator on the a chair of the Appropriations Committee, that the kind of checks that she can bring to Maine are they sound huge in Maine terms, but they're a pittance when you're like a New York or a California or a Florida. So she is constituent service Collins, not Republican Collins. So therefore, even finding anyone to run against her was hard. But it appears that in Kansas, they're smelling potential. And as soon as you smell potential, everyone and their uncle can imagine themselves as a U.S. senator because then they can imagine themselves as president.
0: And honestly, I feel like in Kansas it's kind of a problem because again of our Republican tradition, we don't have a super deep Democratic bench.
1: Bench.
0: So a lot of these people who are running are actually new to the party. They're businessmen and women. They're public servants of various kinds. To me, as someone who's just would like to see more challenged races and more people running for more things, I would personally love to see maybe a half of those people running for some other stuff in Kansas, where people would really like to see some options and some
1: Well, and not only
0: alternatives.
1: that, but so when I was at Harvard, I used a quote from Bella Abzug. And Bella Abzug's quote was, "You have to lose, lose, lose to win." And there is value in running for other offices. One, you get exposure. Two, you introduce yourself to the voters. And even if you lose the first time, well, guess what? In a cast of 1,000, 11 people, no one's going to remember that you even ran. But if you're running for another office where there are a handful, if not even that many, then you get to expose the voter to you. You get to explain it. And even if you lose, you start to create an opportunity for the next election because you've built a recognition and a connection to voters.
0: I couldn't have said it better myself.
1: Oh my God. Well, we have a similar problem here. I mean, nobody's running for governor except for. Anyway, on the Democratic side, and then what we have running for Congress is we have way too many Democrats running. And again, I would love to have sprinkled them around because we need real choices in other places, but unfortunately, they're all glomming on to one situation and they're not actually, I don't think they're benefiting the state. And frankly, let's be honest, I don't think they're benefiting the country quite. Because I think, you know, sometimes, you know, you see everything through your lens, but if you really care, you need to have a bigger lens. Clay Wirestone serves as Kansas Reflector's opinion editor. His work has appeared in more than 200 outlets in 30 states. And guess what, everyone? He actually wrote for the Concord Monitor back in the early, mid-2000s. Thank you so much for doing this. I hope people pay attention.
0: Thank you so much. Me too.
1: You're welcome. This, everyone, is a Thursday edition of The Attitude. We will schmooze tomorrow, everyone. Ciao.

0: This is Robin Collier, President of Cultural Energy. 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
2: Hi, my name is Jean Stevens, and I'm wanting to give a little testimonial on Cultural Energy, KCEI, and how important it is for the community. I have appreciated their programming of local events and interviews of a variety of organizations in Taos. It keeps everyone up to date. In addition, with the affiliation of Pacifica Radio, you get news of the United States and abroad by people you wouldn't ordinarily hear anywhere in New Mexico. Some of the most esteemed broadcasters are brought to our little town of Taos and the surrounding areas. In addition, I taught here for 25 years in Taos, and I am very appreciative of the outreach that Cultural Energy gives to events relating to schools and education. And in addition to that, I taught art history at UNM and other college, Northern New Mexico Community College, for 25 years. And I've been most appreciative of the arts and events that surround it. They go out, they make an effort to get boots on the ground, to interview people or be at events. And if you miss it, you have an ability to go back into their archives and hear it, which is a great library of resources for everyone in the community. Finally, I directed the Taos Environmental Film Festival for 7-8 years, and Cultural Energy was extremely important in giving me feedback, helpful ideas, interviews, and to get the word out throughout Northern New Mexico. With that, I say it's so important to support this treasure of Northern New Mexico.
3: It's good. These people who are sitting in are reminding us of the invisible people. And that's the idea of a people's history. You know, that's what Ray is doing in his People's History of the American Revolution. There's a connection between the history of invisible people in the past and the story of invisible people in the present. That's the connection between, you know, the invisible people of the American Revolution and its time and the invisible people in our time.
4: That's Howard Zinn, and this is Alternative Radio. I'm David Barsamyan. This edition of AR features Howard Zinn and Ray Raphael on the people's history of the American Revolution. On July 4, 1776, 56 men in Philadelphia signed the Declaration of Independence. Today, the day is marked by store sales, fireworks, and parades. The much-revered founding fathers were mostly wealthy merchants and large land and slave owners. One of them was John Adams, who was not so well off. He predicted, I'm quoting, "The history of our revolution will be one continued lie from one end to the other," unquote. Adams was prescient. Legends have become facts. The traditional accounts of the revolution are about a handful of brave white men who declared independence from Britain. In the telling, many were left out. Women, for example, played vital roles by raising families, farming, running businesses, making uniforms for the soldiers, cooking and feeding the troops, and even taking up arms and fighting themselves. A people's history ensures their inclusion. To talk about a people's history of the American Revolution are Howard Zinn and Ray Raphael. This classic from the AR archives was recorded at Harvard University in Cambridge, Massachusetts in 2001. We begin with Howard Zinn. He was a leading progressive historian. His A People's History of the United States has sold more than 4 million copies.
3: Talking about what's going on here, the students sitting in for a living wage. If we're writing a history of Harvard University, we might leave them out, unless we were doing a people's history of Harvard University. And if we're doing a people's history of Harvard University, then we would have them, and then we'd have the anti-war protesters of the 60s. We'd have all the people who were turned over to the FBI by Harvard University. Now, maybe I'm exaggerating, but there's some connection between Harvard University and the establishment. Isn't there? I think so. No? No, of course not. I suppose I contrast this, the sit-in, as, a people's history, and I contrast that with the other Harvard. The other Harvard is epitomized for me by walking into Widener Library. When you go up the stairs of Widener Library, you see this tribute to a soldier. And tribute to a soldier is good, except that there's a slogan that accompanies this tribute to a soldier. And there are different ways you can pay tribute to a soldier, and there's a way you pay tribute to a soldier which is unsettling. And this tribute at Harvard, it says, happy is he who with one embrace clasps death and victory. Am I right? Do you remember that? Yeah. I didn't like that, you see. And every time I went into Widener, I was reminded of that. So anyway, it's good. These people who are sitting in are reminding us of the invisible people. And that's the idea of a people's history. You know, that's what Ray is doing in his People's History of the American Revolution. I've read a fair amount on the American Revolution. This is the best single book on the American Revolution that I've read. There's a connection between the history of invisible people in the past and the story of invisible people in the present. That's the connection between, the invisible people of the American Revolution and its time and the invisible people in our time. And it seems to me you can go from one to the other. That is, by looking at the present and being conscious of the people we don't notice in the present, you can then be induced to look into the past and say, hey, what are the counterparts of these people I know about today, the cleaning people and the immigrants and the hard-working people who overlooked? What is their counterpart in the past? And that leads you to a people's history of the past. That leads you to look for different things in the past than the kind of things you get in traditional textbooks. Or you can go the other way. You can go into history and read a book like Ray's, or read other books that will tell you about Native Americans and women and black people and working people and African Americans, and then ask yourself, what is their counterpart today? But in either way, a connection is made between the past and the present. And it's important to know that, because there's no point going into the past if you're never going to come out of it. And there's no point going to the past unless you're going to make a connection between what you learn about the past and what you see, in the present. I must tell you, doing people's history, I was in the South. I was living in the South. I was teaching at Spelman College in Atlanta, Georgia, and Black Women's College. Became involved in the movement, and then became involved with SNCC, the Student Nonviolent Coordinating Committee, began moving around the South, becoming a kind of writer participant in a movement, went to Albany, Georgia, and Selma, Alabama, and wherever SNCC was doing things, wherever the movement was engaged, and going into towns in Mississippi and Jackson and Greenwood and Greenville and Hattiesburg and so on. And it occurred to me, the things I was seeing, I know we're not being recorded anywhere. They're not becoming part of anyone's history. I was reading in the papers about what the heads of the NAACP were saying and what the latest legal struggles were, you know, on the level of courts and, you know, and what possible legislation there might be in Congress and what the president might be saying. But the things that I was seeing on the ground level were not becoming part of history. And so I wrote a letter to Columbia University, my alma mater, although I don't have a maternal or paternal relationship. Let's put it this way. I went to Columbia University, and that's where I got my doctorate. That's where I did my graduate work. And I knew they had an oral history project, which was new at that time. Now oral history is known. That time, oral history was new. There was no Studs Terkel around then. And I had, in fact, done some work in the Columbia University oral history project. And I knew what the oral history project consisted of. Consisted of somebody interviewing ex-secretaries of state, ex-generals, ex-admirals, ex-almost everybody who was important in the higher echelons of government and industry, you know, and, you know, trying to catch them before they died. And that's the trick of oral history. you follow the health reports and you interview people who are about to go, and you get them at the right moment. Because I knew that's what the Oral History Project consisted of. And so I wrote to Columbia University, I wrote to the Oral History Project, and I said, hey, well, I didn't start off that way, because you don't write that way to Columbia University. But I said, there's terrific oral history to be done down here. I mean, come down, send somebody down here with tape recorders. Tape the people in Albany, Georgia, who's been demonstrating. I mean, who knows what's happening in Albany, Georgia? Tape these people who've just come out of jail in Albany, Georgia. Well, a good part of the black population in Albany, Georgia has been in jail. Talk to them. Go to Selma, Alabama. Tape the Selma Freedom Chorus and a church rally that takes place before the people are going out to try to register to vote in Selma. You know, go to Greenwood, Mississippi. Talk to Mrs. Ruby Pilcher, who lives next door to the Freedom House set up by the SNCC workers and who brings them food and takes care of them, and talk to her about her life, and that's oral history. I got this letter back from Columbia University. That's a wonderful idea. When somebody starts off that way, you get very suspicious. A wonderful idea, you know, it's like Gandhi said about Western civilization, a great idea. But we don't have the resources. Columbia University doesn't have the resources to do that. It's like Harvard University doesn't have the resources to pay a living wage to its workers, right? None of these people, you know, it's like, you know, really, it's like the, you know, it's always that way. I mean, the people with the most resources don't have the resources. You know, the richest country in the world doesn't have the resources to take care of the health needs of 40 million people. You know, that's the story on every possible level. They don't have the resources. But what it really means is they don't have the interest. It means they don't care. That's what it really means. It means that they don't need these people. They don't need to represent these invisible people, because we're represented. We're represented by the Secretary of State. You know, we're represented by the people up on high. They're the ones who take care of things. And so, you know, we don't need these voices. That's the idea. And the premise of this is, this is one big family, this country. And we all have a common interest. Therefore, the people who are on top, they can represent everybody. We aren't divided by class and race and sex and this and that. No, it's as the Constitution begins, the preamble of the Constitution begins, we the people of the United States, right? That's all of us. Those 55 rich white men who got together in Philadelphia, this wonderful multicultural group got together in Philadelphia, and we the people of the United States, you know. No, so they think, yeah, we're all one, and therefore we can be represented by the people with money and power. And so, in fact, we have the language to exemplify that. We have, the national interest. Shall we do this? Shall we go here? Shall we send troops there? Shall we bomb here? Well, if it's in the national interest. In whose interest? And so there's no such thing as the national interest, national defense, national security. Or is it somebody's securities? That's, closer to it. But that's the pretense, that we have this common interest. And no recognition of the fact that we are a class society, have always been. You could write a history of the United States and start off with a sentence, the history of the United States is a history of class struggle. Well, that would be a dangerous way to start off. It would be hard to get a publisher, a mainstream publisher to do a history of the United States. But the truth is that, yes, we, a society riven by class right from the very beginning, riven by race, riven by, right from the beginning. It's not that, we were all pilgrims, coming here dressed in those funny costumes, sharing everything, writing the Mayflower Confederacy. I remember all that stuff given. No. There was us, and there were the Native Americans. There were the blacks and slaves, and there were the slaveholders. There were the servants, there were the masters. There were the people given huge grants of land. Huge, huge grants of land. Other people, no land at all, propertyless people from the beginning and up all through American history. James Madison recognized this when he was writing in the Federalist Papers and he was trying to persuade people to ratify the Constitution. He said, well, we need a government. We need a strong government. Why do we need a strong government? Because, there's conflict. It's Federalist number 10, right? Society is divided into factions. Based on what? Some people have property, some people don't have property. Now, there's going to be conflict. We've got to do something about controlling this conflict. We have this nice, new, strong government. It will help to control this conflict. He was very aware, as were all the founding fathers, as were all those people who gathered together in Philadelphia, very conscious of the rebellions that had just taken place after the Revolution. Just Shays' Rebellion being the most recent one, just before. And there's an important conjunction between the Shays' Rebellion of 1786 and the framing of the Constitution in 1787, because the framers of the Constitution were very conscious of the fact that out in western Massachusetts, thousands of farmers had gathered and rebelled against the elite of Boston, against the high taxes that they had to pay, and they had surrounded courthouses, and they had prevented the court proceedings from going on. This was a real rebellion. And there were similar rebellions in other parts of the country, in Virginia, in Pennsylvania, in New Jersey, similar rebellion. And the founding fathers were conscious of this. One of the Washington's generals, General Knox, wrote to him after Shays' Rebellion. He said, these people in Shays' Rebellion, many of them veterans, veterans of the Revolutionary War, Captain Daniel Shays himself a veteran, they come back and they find that all those promises, how universal a story this is, of veterans being given promises that if they fight and sacrifice that they will come back and there will be a new world and so on. And Knox writes to Washington, so these people fought in the Revolution. They think because they fought in the Revolution that the fruits, the wealth of this country belongs equally to them. Well, this is dangerous. And so a government is set up which is going to try to control rebellion. That was the idea of the Constitution. The idea of the Constitution was not, as even some very prominent historians said, these are very wise. They were smart men, eloquent men, and so on. But the myth is that their idea was to set up a democratic society and liberty and justice. And no, that was not. The intent was to set up a government that would be able to control things, be able to deal with Indians. As the settlers moved out west, be able to deal with the slave rebellions, be able to deal with working people who rebelled. That was the idea of it. So, in fact, a government was set up that was able to deal with that and has been able to deal with that ever since. Because ever since then, we've had a government and legislation that was represented a particular class of Americans. that didn't represent the poor and didn't represent the black and didn't represent the immigrants and didn't represent the Native Americans. The history of legislation in this country from that point to this point has been a history of legislation to benefit a very small group of people. There have been a few departures from that. When you have a society divided this way, history is going to reflect those conflicts and those divisions. It can't be a neutral history, a history in which, the history represents everybody. History is going to be written from a point of view. And some people are going to be left out, and some people are going to be given prominent attention. It's inevitable, right, that you know, you have an enormous mass of data. And inevitably, you must choose from that enormous mass of data what you are going to present in when you write history, when you teach history. And you choose according to what you think is important. That is, you choose according to your point of view. And depending on where you are and where you sit and who you're trying to please, you will have a different notion, of what, is important. But if you look at it from the point of view of people who have been generally left out of the dominant landscape of American history, things look different. The American Revolution looks different from the point of view of Indians. The Jacksonian period, I remember, was taught to us as Jacksonian democracy. Those words always went together. Jacksonian democracy. Jackson was a slaveholder. Jackson was a racist. Jackson was an Indian killer. And in the period of Jacksonian democracy, the industries were beginning in New England, and girls were going to work at the age of 12 and dying at the age of 25. And in this period of Jacksonian democracy, and also this was a period in which the army of the United States, with Jackson's orders, was driving the Indians of the Southeast out of their homes across the Mississippi, the Trail of Tears. 4,000 out of 16,000 die in the Trail of Tears. This was Jacksonian democracy. So looking at Jacksonian democracy from different points of view, you have to separate those two words. Look at the Civil War from the standpoint of Indians. The Civil War is a war for the liberation of slaves. Yes, and in fact, there's a kind of emancipation that takes place as a result of the Civil War. And yet, during the Civil War, while armies were fighting the Confederates in various parts of the country, other parts of the army were out west annihilating Indian tribes. More land was taken away from Indians during the years of the Civil War than in any comparable period in American history. So, yes, if you look at the Civil War from a different point of view, it becomes something else. The Industrial Revolution, the great economic miracle of the United States. And I remember sitting there in class and marveling at, wow, that's when we became a great economic power. And we're taught to take pride in the wealth of Carnegie, or the achievements of the great, and in how many steel ingots were produced, and how many miles of railroad track were laid, and it's all us. Our interests are the same. But from the point of view of the people who worked in Rockefeller's oil refineries, the people who worked in the Chinese and Irish immigrants who worked on the Transcontinental Railroad, from the standpoint of the people who worked in Carnegie steel mills, it wasn't simply the great economic miracle, There was a human cost to economic progress, which is not much dealt with in the traditional histories of that great period of industrial expansion between the Civil War and World War I. Take the so-called progressive era in American history. Progressive era, why? Some reforms were passed. Roosevelt was president. Progressive era is exactly that period in which more black people were lynched in this country than any other period, Roosevelt, the great progressive. Roosevelt, there he is on Mount Rushmore. A warmonger, a militarist, a lover of war, a man who observes a massacre taking place in the Philippines while he's president and congratulates the general who orders the massacre of 600 Philippine men, women, and children. And our heroes, when you look at it, depending on your point of view, the heroes are different. It's no longer Theodore Roosevelt. It's Emma Goldman and Mother Jones, and Helen Keller and Eugene Debs. you know, and Frederick Douglass and W.B. Du Bois. You know, you just get different heroes depending on your point of view. This approach to history, this presenting of history from a standpoint of what do our leaders do, you know, what is Congress, you know, telling the story of America from the standpoint of what are the statutes passed by Congress and what are decisions made by the Supreme Court and what are the edicts by the presidents and so on, and who are the military heroes that we should erect statues to. This approach is a profoundly undemocratic one. And we're presumably a democratic country, but that's a profoundly undemocratic approach to history, the leaving out of the point of view of people who are, yes, invisible, who don't have power. And what it does, that kind of history, it creates a passive citizenry. It creates a citizenry that believes that the important things that are done by important people, and that all that is left for us to do, all that's left for citizens to do, is to engage in the most puny act of citizenship, and that is to vote. Really, because all we have to do is vote for these, you know, we have a choice. What a choice we always have. But to vote, that's the pinnacle of citizenship in this supposedly democratic country, to vote for A or B, or A or A prime, you see. But in fact, the history of the country shows that when important gains were made in justice, in economic justice or racial justice, or the attention paid to the problems of women and the existence of women, whenever progress was made, it was not made through the initiative of people on top. It was made by citizens, by people getting together, by organizing, by the labor organizing, by anti-war people organizing, by women organizing, by disabled people organizing, by gay and lesbian people. That's when things change. It's important to know that so that you don't remain a passive citizen. And so that you understand that we all will have a role to play. It seems to me that is the importance of people's history. And that's why I'm so glad that Ray Raphael has done his book. And now he's going to talk to you. Thank you.
5: I'm going to talk tonight about writing common people into history. People, that's my focus. First, let me define that, common people. You have to watch out with people, the term people, because it's really that term can really be mustered from the left or the right or even the center in its behalf. The center, I'm referring to the will of the American people uttered by ultra-privileged male politicians in this last election, a little too often for my liking. So I'm going to define common people, very simple definition, as those who do not enjoy the special privileges of wealth, prestige, or political power. Or alternately, if you prefer, all those whom Alexander Hamilton warned us against. So why do we study common people? First, on the most basic level, it's a question of just simple social justice, giving equal airtime, give credit where credit's due. Beyond that, what's really more important is it's through history that we learn how to interpret the political process, through the study of history. For years in school, fourth, fifth, sixth, seventh, eighth grade, so on, until you're about a senior, you learn history before you learn how our present political process is supposed to work. And in history, then, if you study the workings of from basically top-down history of the elite, that's the way you just come to imagine that's what politics is. That's the way history worked, politics worked, since it worked then. We can marginalize people in the past, therefore we can marginalize people in the present. So there's a whole political message there. And beyond that, from the historian's point of view, you want to study common people just for the sake of accuracy. You leave out too much when you don't. Let me give you an idea of some of the things that it leaves out. What I do in my book, I take my lens, my focusing lens, and I switch from George Washington and come over to his slaves, the Indians whom he displaced, the soldiers whom he commanded in the army, their wives, their mothers, the women who followed the army, all these other people. So let's look at some of these other people, the slaves. About one in every five slaves in the South ran to the British for their freedom during the Revolutionary War. This included 17 of Washington's own slaves, 30 of Jefferson's own slaves. And this was really an exodus of biblical proportions, really greater than the more famous Underground Railroad that followed. So huge consequences here. You think of Indian wars as, you know, okay, the whites going out and after the Indians. It's much more complex than that. In the Revolutionary War, every single Native American east of the Mississippi was directly affected by the Revolutionary War. Most of them sided one way or the other, and most of them sided with the losing side, namely the British. This opened up all the lands, and they suffered the consequences. It was really the largest war, Indian war, in the nation's history. Most people, everybody really agrees that the beginning of the American Revolution started in Lexington and Concord, shot heard around the world, Paul Revere and all that. That's April 19, 1775. The previous summer, 1774, there were, in every county seat throughout rural Massachusetts, thousands upon thousands of farmers went to the courthouses, dragged out every British-appointed official, deposed them, dragged them out into the streets or onto the commons where they'd have to run the gauntlet. They made them take off their hats and recite their resignations between maybe 3,000 to 6,000 people lined up on each side. Once was not enough. They had to do it over and over and over. They didn't have microphones, and all the people wanted to hear. At every juncture during these proceedings, the people would take votes. Was that the resignation sufficient? Maybe he should change it. This amazing, amazing outpouring. By the end of it, you have the no, zero British presence in the Massachusetts countryside. 1774. What happens 8 months later, the British try to reconquer a land they had already lost, and that is the counter-revolution, which for all these years has masqueraded as the revolution, the beginning of the revolution. Phenomenal discovery. It's like the emperor's new clothes. Why don't people see that? Because we're locked into certain myths. We get those myths by too narrow a focus. If you just look at what the farmers were doing during that time, you see what's happening. Go on and on like this. All these people are seeking freedom. Slaves, the farmers, the Indians, they're all seeking their own version of freedom. It's not just the taxation without representation people. A lot of the loyalists were seeking their freedom. You have in Maryland, Delaware, Hudson Valley, New York, southern backcountry, you have loyalists who are rebelling against the elite. The elite were patriots in those areas. These people become loyalists, and they fight for the loyalists for their freedom, lower class tenant farmers. Pacifists, they're fighting for their freedom a whole different way. One in 30 free Americans during the Revolutionary time belonged to a religious, pacifistic organization which opposed all war, and this one in particular. They had to face the power of a very oppressive government which was going at them. They wanted their money, they wanted their bodies, and they wanted them to take oaths. These people wouldn't do it. A lot of them landed in jail.
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5: Women. A lot of us know that women gave up tea and fancy ornaments for the sake of the revolution. Well, some women gave up fancy ornaments and tea, those who could afford it. A lot of other women behaved quite differently. You had the lower class women, many of them joined the Continental Army, basically. They had nowhere else to go. These were basically homeless people, and they became camp followers. Other women rioted against war profiteers for lower prices. You have a whole other level of involvement here. When you look at the revolution from the standpoint of class, too, you find out that it was really, in 1775, there was a massive outpouring of all classes, virtually all classes except at the very top, of people against the British. By the end of that year, most people with any form of property, whether that was a shop or a farm, they went home to tend to that property. There was nobody left except poor people. They had to resort to a draft. So in this draft, if you didn't want to go, you'd be drafted, your number was called, you simply pay $20, you get a substitute. It's an easy way out if you have the money. So by the end of the war, you have an army which is absolutely class-driven, lower class only, except, of course, for the officers, and impressionable young boys. That's who won the Revolutionary War. This is all by class. This is not the simple story. This is not the kind of the one-dimensional morality tale that we're raised with. All we have to do is look at the common people, and all this just emerges. We find all this. These are not really that controversial if you just look there. So why aren't we looking there? That's the big question I want to address now. What are the impediments to looking at people's history? Why don't we do it? First of all, there's the need to mythologize. I mean, all cultures have to create some kind of sort of founding mythology, why they came to be who they are, and implicitly that's a justification of who they are. So we've done that. We've created our founding myth. And in that myth, we have our heroes. And these heroes are kind of embody all the things that we supposedly want, all the virtues and the values that we aspire to. Then added to this, we have the natural human inclination to identify with somebody. So history kind of calls out for protagonist. It needs that one individual, the single person who embodies the attributes of the many. So we have George Washington is courageous. Meanwhile, there's 10,000 other men who are waking up, about to go into battle and having to face that battle, knowing they might die. And what do we learn? We learn George Washington is courageous. It's kind of a shorthand for the other people, and then the other people, you know, drift through history, just kind of will get left out. We have Washington marched against Cornwallis at Yorktown. I love that one, Washington marched, because Washington didn't march. Washington rode a horse. So Washington is marching in this kind of grand single combat against Cornwallis. This kind of like leader down, this top down, it's trickle down. You know trickle down economics? Okay, this is trickle down history. The historians don't call it trickle down history. They don't give, you know, that's not the official school of historians. We are this historians, because Howard and I believe we come from a school. We're kind of the school of people historians. And they don't say we're from the school of trickle down historians. But they do say, but there's another related word, it's called dissemination. And the way dissemination works is a few people have these great ideas. These are great thinkers and visionaries and wonderful people who generally tend to be quite well off and a lot of time to think about these things. And they envision something, and then it happens. So you have, like, in the revolutionary period, these great men conceptualize the revolution, and others follow. They just fall into line, okay? You have a few men kind of like writing the play, and the rest are just delivering the script. These top people, they're called leaders. Think of what that means. You hear leaders. What does that mean? So now, if they're leaders, who's everybody else? It's a follower, right? Okay, so you have leaders and followers. What does that do? That means these people are just like following along. It's a way of belittling their very real concerns. So if you're against any kind of social movement, you have a great vested interest in calling people leaders. This is the way it works. Underlying grammar of the way most history is told from the standpoint of leaders. Thomas Jefferson's Declaration of Independence, one of the great documents of our time, right? Conceived by a mighty genius, Thomas Jefferson. Well, it's a great document, yes, and it says many great things. So were several other documents which preceded it on a local level, which had many of the same words, which were made by little county committees and conventions and so on, which drafted these things. And Jefferson had at his disposal, and he did a marvelous job of synthesizing all these lesser-known works and coming up with a document that then he is then credited with. And that's kind of a good model for the way that the process of leaders and followers. You actually have a groundswell of support doing a lot of the work, one person kind of putting it together in some way and then getting all the credit is kind of like, you know, just spun out of his mind in some kind of sort of immaculate conception sort of way. Okay. This is what we're faced with, all these sorts of things. A lot of this is, by the way, consciously manipulated, create these special people on top. Let me read you a little section here. This is a direct quote from Charles Thompson. He's the Secretary of the Congress. I could not tell, the Continental Congress, that is, I could not tell the truth without giving great offense. Let the world admire our patriots and heroes, their supposed talents and virtues, where they were so, by commanding imitation will serve the cause of patriotism and our country. Okay, so he's very consciously creating this kind of image of heroes, and he doesn't want to burst the bubble. A lot of this stuff, if we just take a self-conscious approach to try to overcome it, we can. For instance, this Washington March business. In people's history, I tell the military story of the war. I give a narrative. So when I come to the military history, I tell the story through five common soldiers who were at the various battles. Here's the biggest problem we face, which is more than just a problem of attitude. It's a very concrete physical problem that has to be addressed. And that's the problem of sources. Where do you get sources for slaves, for Indians, for tenant farmers who don't write, and so on? A lot of common people, particularly as we go back in time, they didn't write. So you have to overcome that. How do you do it? First of all, you look for what is there. And sometimes you get a little lucky. Out of half a million slaves in the United States at that time, there were two complete narratives. I mean, by complete, I mean, 20 pages long or something, about their experiences during that time. These were people who did flee to the British. They were preachers, so they basically wrote their memoirs in religious journals that were published during that time. So we're lucky. We do have those two stories. Then you have a few pension applications later on. Then, oh, here's another one. An Iroquois warrior named Blacksnake. This is really one of my favorites. He didn't know how to write, but a friend of his learned a little English, and so he knew how to write. So Blacksnake dictated to his friend his memoir, and it's just fascinating stuff. Incredible stories. We get an inside look about when the British are trying to basically convince the Iroquois warriors to join their side. And you get, and he narrates the entire argument between the hawks and the doves. And then he also talks about what it's like to be part of a slaughter, what it likes to be on a massacre, kind of both ends. Incredible documents. Then you have a few soldiers did leave letters and later memoirs. The things that you learn from these firsthand pieces, let me read you one, because this is really, in a nutshell, shows you how much you can learn from a very personal document. This is actually a pension application. This guy is applying for a pension after the war. What's beautiful about this is you didn't have to know how to write. This was oral history. They would actually, if you were applying for a pension, you would go and they would take down your story. So a lot of time it says, deponent says this, deponent says that. It's really a first person kind of thing. Here we have, this guy is in the South, and this is a story he tells. His name is Moses Hall. The evening after our battle with the Tories, we having a considerable number of prisoners, I recollect a scene which made a lasting impression upon my mind. I was invited by some of my comrades to go and see some of the prisoners. We went to where six were standing together, some discussion taking place. I heard some of our men cry out, "Remember Buford." This was a site where the Tories massacred the Patriot prisoners. And the prisoners were immediately hewed to pieces with broadswords in revenge for Buford. At first I bore the scene without any emotion, but upon a moment's reflection I felt such horror as I never did before nor have since. And returning to my quarters and throwing myself upon my blanket, I contemplated the cruelties of war until overcome and unmanned by a distressing gloom from which I was not relieved until commencing our march next morning before day by moonlight. So he's sensitive to the tragedies of war. But later the next day, being on the left side of the road as we marched along, I discovered lying upon the ground something with appearance of a man. Upon approaching him, he proved to be a youth about 16, who, having come out to view the British through curiosity, for fear he might give information to our troops, they had run him through with a bayonet and left him for dead. Though able to speak, he was mortally wounded. The sight of this unoffending boy, butchered, relieved me of my distressful feeling for the slaughter of the Tories, and I desired nothing

of them. By looking at these things, you can get glimpses of the life for the common people. For instance, 1777, July 4th, this is the first anniversary of the Declaration of Independence. Washington's general orders: no women shall ride in the wagons. What's he talking about? What's he talking about is the women camp followers are riding in the wagons. He doesn't like that because he wants the wagons to be for men so they'll save their energy. A month later, absolutely no women ride in the wagons. 2 months later, if any women ride in the wagon, the men will be punished. And he keeps escalating the punishment. This goes on for 4 years. And until we find out from the direct source from a camp follower at Yorktown that she arrived at Yorktown riding in a wagon. So what do we learn? We learned that the women rode in the wagons. We learned that the men appreciated what they were doing. We learned that the men disobeyed orders whenever they wanted, pretty much. So we learn all sorts of things from these indirect sources, reflected images, I call them. One of the most incredible reflected images really comes from runaway slave ads. As I said, there are very few direct statements from slaves, but consider this. As I read this, try to figure out what you can surmise by the slave owner, the slave in question, and the nature of slavery. This runaway slave ad appears really right when Lord Dunmore is issuing, the British governor of Virginia, is issuing his proclamation freeing the slaves if they run to the British. Absented himself from the subscriber, the fourth of this instant, a Negro man named Limus. He is of yellow complexion and has the ends of three of his fingers cut off his left hand. He is well known in Charleston from his saucy and impudent tongue, of which I had had many complaints. Therefore, I hereby give free liberty and will also be much obliged to any person to flog him so as not to take his life, in such manner as they shall think proper, whenever he is found out of my habitation without a ticket. For though he is my property, he has the audacity to tell me he will be free, that he will serve no man, and that he will be conquered or governed by no man. I forewarn masters of vessels from carrying him off the province. So, I mean, that's a whole textbook in the nature of slavery right there. Sometimes we don't even have that to go on. We don't even have reflected images, okay? But we can still make statements. Let's continue with the slavery theme. By the way, I'm focusing maybe more on slavery now, but I also deal with a full range. All the Native American groups east of the Mississippi are covered in here with complete narratives. Loyalists, pacifists, women of all classes, the boys who did the fighting, and so on. But I'm focusing on slavery here. These people did run to the British, okay? We know that. What we don't know is how they made that decision. But about a fifth of them did, four-fifths did not. It was a very dangerous task. I mean, a lot of them died. As a matter of fact, about as many people died trying to find their freedom in the British as white soldiers died in the war. They died from being caught, or they died from disease. So that, another unknown and huge fact. But they have to make a decision. Are they going to go, or are they not going to go? So how are they going to do this? Maybe they're going to call a meeting like this. Okay, all the slaves on Washington's plantation at 5 o'clock, let's get together and we're going to decide. We're going to have a rally. Yeah, it doesn't work like that. There's slave informers everywhere. This is dangerous business. We're talking about undercover clandestine operations. So we know it has to have been, because there were slaves that were turned in. They have to have done it this way. So they're having these meetings. They have to be in small groups. They're making these decisions. Shall we run? Shall we not? So they're evaluating, if we run, what's going to happen if we get caught? What's going to happen once we get there? If we don't run, what happens if the British then conquer the plantation? We're going to be sold into slavery and go to the West Indies. They're trying to figure all this out. They're trying to weigh the dangers and the prospects. They have to be doing this. We have no records of the journals, okay? But we know they have to be doing this, so I include that in the story. It has to be. Because all I'm doing is I'm putting myself in their position and trying to evaluate their hypothetical prospects. Now, there's a movement in history which does exactly this. If you look into what's being done in, say, diplomatic history now, you'll see people say, you can't just look at history as a train leading up to the present. You know, everything has a neat conclusion to, you know, cause and effect to something else. That's too one-dimensional, and history doesn't work like that. At every point, there's choices, and that's what history is about, is those choices and why they make those choices. So to make those choices, you have to go back to the times and try to evaluate the prospects, and that's how you really get to learn about how the people are experiencing those times. This is done in all, you know, sort of political history. What I'm suggesting is we take this kind of sophisticated and very, very obvious approach
all the way down to

0: common people through the full version. When we do this, we find all the people throughout the revolutionary era are making very willed and conscious choices about how to participate in political action. You have Andrew Gearing, a pacifist. He's in jail because he won't take the oath. His minister is telling him, he's saying, "You're great, Andrew, because you're really true to your beliefs, so stay in jail." And his wife is telling him, "It's August, the crops are in, if you don't do whatever you have to do to get out of jail, we starve." You know, he's making a decision. He's trying to figure that out. You have Joseph Plum Martin, one of my five principal soldiers here, talking in very moving terms about his decision, shall he join the mutiny or not? He's patriotic, he believes in his cause, he's suffered all this time, and yet all the people are, so he doesn't want to go against his army, against his leaders, but they haven't been paid and they're starving. Does he mutiny or not? You have Corn Planter, the Iroquois warrior. He captures his own father, because his father is an Irishman, as it turns out, John O'Bale. And he captures him. What's he going to do with his own father when he captures him on the other side? You have another Iroquois captures his brother, who's also fighting on the other side. This is really a civil war. This is happening all over the place. What are these people going to do? How are they going to deal with these kinds of decisions? You have, this is a very moving one, several cases you have questions of soldiers, whites and also some Indian soldiers, coming across an unarmed man, you know, and he's got the bead on him. He's pointing the rifle, and he has to decide whether to pull the trigger on a guy who he knows is going to die, you know, that direct. And these guys, for years later, this is haunting them. This isn't the view of war that we get, you know, when we just kind of read the revolution. It's not the rah-rah view. These people are making choices. They are political actors, and their actions are the revolution. There's sum total of actions. To get the full story, that's what we have to do. We have to study how all these people are navigating the troubled waters of revolution, seeking their own freedoms in their own multivarious ways. Okay? When we do this, what we do is we go beyond the simplistic morality tale, which is the usual revolution, good and bad, and of course we're the good, and we arrive at a much more complex and intriguing and really humanly full picture, something we can really identify with, much more indicative of the true diversity that we're seeking today for our nation's identity, and also as individuals. So this is it. This is a people's history. I think what's happening now, maybe some people are probably need to leave, but Howard and I would love to have questions and engage in some dialogue.
1: I was in Binghamton, New York recently, and in the newspaper I read a controversy regarding an Indian Holocaust memorial. I wonder if you're familiar with this. Apparently, George Washington ordered the Indians in that region around Binghamton, he ordered General Sheridan, I guess, to eradicate the Indians, men, women, and children, including their villages. And I looked up a little bit about this, and apparently this did happen. Washington gave the order, and the Indians really were, many of them, killed, and the rest were moved to, or moved themselves to Niagara. I never heard this before, and I was amazed. It appears to be true. If it's true, why haven't we heard about this in history before?
0: There was a major, major campaign against the Iroquois by General Sullivan, and actually a lot of his officers kept journals, and the journals were fascinating because they were like the body counts, you know, for the Vietnam War.
1: And this was on direct order from George Washington.
0: Oh, yeah, direct order. And except they were vegetable counts. Because this was, the idea was to starve them. So the orders were to burn every piece of everything that was growing. It was a defoliation, early version of defoliation. So they did this. They burned all the Indian fields throughout New York. And of course, the following winter was a very hard one and great starvation. And it did absolutely zero to stop the Indian raids, because what was the people who had survived were the warriors, and they were furious. So next year, of course, was much worse along the frontier. But that's what it was. It was really a genocidal type of operation. It's covered in the book, and then there are references where you can actually go back to the original sources written by, once again, reflected images. Because the Indians, actually, there's some of this. There is a captured Indian. Mary Jameson was captured when she was a child. She married an Iroquois warrior, and she wrote about the starvation that followed, and that's in here. And then you can read actually the accounts of the officers themselves as well.
2: Most of our traditional histories tend to skew heavily towards elite-driven histories, as you both discussed today. And the revolution is certainly a great example of that. And some of those reasons for it are contemporary, and some of them are interposed. And David Hackett Fisher in Paul Revere's Ride gives us a good account of how the Lexington Alarm, which had dozens and dozens and dozens of artisans involved with, became transposed by Longfellow because of Civil War propaganda into a single writer, a lone voice in the night.
3: Right.
2: Some of the reasons why we have an elite history of the revolution, I think, were contemporaneous with the revolution itself. Mm-hmm. What were some of those reasons for burnishing the elites? What was the perception of the elites at the time? If you look at Adams and Jefferson, they're self-conscious of their place in history. And in most of the, quote, founding fathers' writings, they're speaking to posterity. Mm-hmm. What do you see as being some of the reasons for their own skewing history?
0: Well, they had a very difficult job because they wanted something that was called a revolution, but obviously they didn't want revolution. It's a hard balancing act. And they wanted to basically ally themselves with people who did want a revolution and then quickly distance themselves from that same, from those same people. After the revolution, there was an attempt at another revolution. Let me just, speaking of Shay's Rebellion, which Howard mentioned, remember I mentioned the 1774 revolution, which was the revolution. It was the real overthrow of the government throughout all of Massachusetts. That was in 1774. In 1786, the exact same people showed up, but not quite as many of them, and tried to do the exact same thing. They tried to engage in a second revolution. This is something in the terms of the history of Shay's Rebellion, it's never fully understood because people don't understand the context that these guys were just trying to do a repeat performance. The result was the first one succeeded and the second one failed. And that's sort of how you can mark what happened after the revolution. That was the mark that that the revolution was not going to, the second revolution, the full social revolution, was not going to succeed.
4: Let me just say one more thing about that, and that is that there's this continuity, you know, that Ray is talking about, you know, from 1774, 1786, and of course before 1774 and after 1786, but in the midst of the revolution, in the midst of the war against England, which presumably is, you know, as Ray said, you know, the story is of the United Colonists, patriotic war and so on, but in the midst of that, there are mutinies which are class-based, that is, the soldiers, the privates, are being treated like dirt. The officers are being treated like kings. And, you know, they're getting high pay and good clothes and good food, and they're having parties and so on. And the privates are not giving any clothes, not getting any pay, and they're being kept in when they want to be mustered out. Their time of service is up. In 1781, there's the mutiny of thousands of soldiers in the Pennsylvania line, and Washington has to be very careful in dealing with that because there are thousands of them, and he's worried, and he expresses this, that this may spread to the whole Revolutionary Army. And so he deals with them by compromising. But then shortly after that, there's another mutiny in the New Jersey line where only a few hundred mutineers are involved. And at that point, Washington gets tough. And, you know, there's this romanticized picture of Washington, which, well, as we see, is dispelled when you look at how he treats black people and how he treats Indians, but also how he treats presumably his own soldiers. When he feels he can handle the mutiny in the New Jersey line, his orders are shoot them. And so they take out, by random actually, it's almost like the movie Paths of Glory where they, you know, pick out at random, you know, the troublemakers at random, and they have them executed by their fellow mutineers.
5: 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His masterpiece, A People's History of the United States, has sold more than 4 million copies. 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Series theme music is performed by the Kronos Quartet from Pieces of Africa. Special thanks to Martin Volker. Joe Rich is our general manager and editor. I'm David Barsamyan. Thank you for listening. 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
2: I'm Dr. Anthony Lazowitz, and this is Climate Connections. AI data centers use a huge amount of energy, so as more come online, the demand for electricity is surging. According to an analysis by the Union of Concerned Scientists, meeting that growing demand could come at a steep cost to the climate and people's health. Co-author James Geniak says that under current federal and state policies, utilities will likely invest more in fossil fuels, for example, by building new gas power plants or extending the life of old coal plants.
3: When we use more fossil fuels, they lead to more climate pollution and health consequences.
2: But the analysis also shows that if the federal government enacts ambitious clean energy policies and incentives, data center energy needs could be mostly met with wind and solar. And Geniak says tech companies could be required to pay for the development of the clean energy resources and grid upgrades that their data centers require.
3: If we have stronger policies, we can avoid increased use of fossil fuels and avoid unnecessary climate pollution and health damages.
2: So federal policy changes are critical to minimizing harm from AI data center growth. Climate Connections is produced by the Yale Center for Environmental Communication. To learn more about climate change, visit climateconnections.org.
4: You know, this sounds a bit stark, but the reality is when you think about institutional care in our country, we have gotten rid of large long-term care institutions for dependent children and orphans. We've gotten rid of it for people with behavioral health problems. We've gotten rid of the big psychiatric facilities. We've gotten rid of it for people who are born with developmental disabilities. The only two major groups we haven't gotten rid of this large institutional model of care are convicted felons and older people who need 24/7 care. That's a sad situation. Winston Churchill once said, "We make our environments, and thereafter they make us." And that is so true. We've got to get that frame of mind and direct it towards nursing home environments.

0: Hello and welcome to Aging Matters, a program featuring aging-related topics of interest to older adults and their families. I'm Cheryl Beversdorf, your host. The care of nursing home residents and support of those providing that care have long been continuing issues. To improve resident quality of life and health outcomes, nursing home care is shifting away from large hospital-like institutions and towards smaller person-centered designs and value-based care. My guest today is Charlie Sabatino, independent consultant on aging and law. Charlie will talk about the status of traditional nursing home care and why quality of life for residents has been difficult to achieve. He'll also describe development of new nursing home models and how they differ from the traditional nursing home model. And then finally, he'll explain benefits and drawbacks of nursing home models for residents and their families and what to look for during visits. So, Charlie, welcome and thank you for being on the show today.
1: Thank you.
0: Well, Charlie, let's kind of set the stage here before we get into the new models. Let's talk about traditional nursing home models. How would you describe them? And tell us why most older adults fear living in a nursing home. What are the major issues for the residents?
1: Sure. First, let me explain where nursing homes fit into the continuum of care, because there's a broad continuum out there. On the most independent end, where people are mobile and can live independently, there are senior residences called independent living. And they can include some form of home support as people begin to need that. But they are simply independent living with your own unit and a small kitchen, et cetera. Then the next higher level is typically called assisted living. And in these facilities, you get more help with activities of daily living, the dressing, the eating, the bathing, and so on. But at a certain level of care needs, when it gets high enough where you need 24/7 care, then you go to nursing home care. And that's what we're focusing on today. Now, there are also facilities that offer all three levels of care, often on a campus. And these are called continuing care retirement communities, or CCRCs. So that's the kind of the continuum that we're talking about. But we're talking about nursing homes in particular, often called skilled nursing facilities, because they do provide some skilled nursing. And you have to understand a little bit of history about nursing homes. They really were an extension originally of the acute care system of hospitals. Even going back before Medicare and Medicaid, they were built on that model. And most of today's nearly 15,000 nursing homes still look like that model. They are very institutional in design. Most of them include shared bedrooms and bathrooms. And some of them, there are three and even four people to a room, but most of them are double rooms. They are characterized by long corridors with nursing stations, you know, meals served in a large dining room or served on trays in your room, institutional lighting, and not a lot of access to the natural environment, to the outdoors. That model favors large facilities. In fact, the average facility in the United States is 107 beds, although the range can be from as small as 30-some, which might be more likely in a CCRC because it's a small part of a bigger complex. So even 300 or more, I've seen facilities that big. So these are large facilities by and large. You also asked why older adults fear living in a nursing home, or what they think of them. Well, it's not surprising that the majority of adults in surveys say they would prefer never to live in a nursing home. They are alien environments to most of us. And nursing home residents experience the loss of their familiar environment, the loss of consistent and familiar care, the loss of privacy because you often have to share a room with somebody who's originally a stranger, the loss of control over your daily schedule and environment. So that really impacts the quality of life, even if you're getting good care for your medical needs, which often can be a problem in nursing homes. So the environment is what I tend to focus more on these days, because it's often overlooked. We talk about providing person-centered care and trying to learn the residents' wishes and preferences, but it's really hard to do that in these large institutions. The nurse aides who work there don't like to work in that environment either, and so they have turnovers of over 50% typically in nursing homes. And in a recent report, 2002, by the National Academy of Sciences, Engineering, and Medicine, they did a major report on nursing home quality. And they found that these large institutional environments of most nursing homes are detrimental to the residents' quality of life, infection control, and staff effectiveness. So that's a tough barrier. Now, having said that, I know a lot of nursing homes, the people who run them and work in them, and a lot of these people are really dedicated and want to do the right thing. But it's really hard to do that in that kind of environment.
0: Well, and one thing I just wanted to zero in on a little bit more, and that was like infection control. If I remember correctly, especially during COVID, the possibility of this close proximity of individuals to each other, residents, certainly impacted the health of folks and the greater likelihood of incurring different kinds of diseases. And it could be COVID, of course, at the time, but even a cold or some other kind of infection. Is that not also one of the drawbacks of this kind of nursing home model, Charlie?
1: Yeah, it absolutely is. The infection rates, particularly during the COVID pandemic, and the mortality rates were many times higher in these facilities than in the population at large. And not surprising, as you point out, people are packed closer together in large numbers. But also, the staff in these facilities, particularly the nurse aide level staff, also nurses, often work in more than one facility. And so some of the studies that were done showed that there is so much crossover of staff in different facilities that they were kind of cross-pollinating the disease unwittingly themselves.
0: You're talking about nurses or staff working at different facilities.
1: Right. Yeah. Not only is the higher infection rate caused by people living closer together in large numbers, but the large numbers of staff in these facilities work in multiple facilities. And so they're crossing between different facilities, and that creates infection problems itself.
0: The other aspect, of course, that we need to talk about in addition to residents are the family members. Again, in this traditional nursing home model, how do the family members of these older adults view that kind of traditional nursing home care?
1: By and large, we accept it as the norm in this country because it's been that way for so long. And it's unfortunate that's the norm, and it has a great deal of inertia for staying that way. It forces families to make huge trade-offs. They want to do everything they can to keep the person in the community. But at some point, because the care levels become so high, they really have no other choice. For people who don't quite need that 24/7 level of care, there are assisted living facilities, but they are mostly private pay and expensive. So they only serve a portion of the population. Nursing homes become the default for many people because the Medicaid program, which is a funding program for healthcare for low-income people, eventually kicks in because people have to spend down their income and resources so far. More than half of the residents in nursing homes are paid for by Medicaid. So the families, when they get to that point, they feel very guilty often, but there really is no other choice that they have. And so that's what we do in our society. We don't push for other alternatives that are actually affordable to the majority of people.
0: What is the average age of a nursing home resident, and what are the most common diagnoses that older adults living in the nursing homes have?
1: Well, about 85% of residents in nursing homes are over 65. So they do have some younger persons, but they're generally older. And more than a third are 85 or older. So it gets a very old demographic. And at any one time, there are about 1.3 million people in nursing homes. So it's a fairly large number. The kind of diagnoses are usually multiple in nature. People have multiple chronic conditions such as arthritis, hypertension, diabetes, heart disease. But many, if not most, really, because of that, they don't need daily skilled care, except for people who are coming out of the hospital for rehab. People who are in nursing homes for a long time, they mostly are needing help with activities of daily living, eating, bathing, toileting, dressing, and moving around, getting it out of bed and into a chair, mobility kinds of things. There are nursing homes that take care of people that have higher real medical needs, but by and large, the population are those who just need the help with activities of daily living.
0: And then you mentioned a little bit about some of the difficulties of staff working at maybe two different facilities or even more. But In any one facility, what is the ratio, say, between staff and residents in most nursing homes, and what determines adequate staffing?
1: Yeah, that's a kind of a tough question to answer because there are different levels of staff. There's nursings, there's LPNs, there's aides, there's social workers, there's activity directors. If you just take the whole total bunch, you probably will find typically during the day one staff to every six or eight residents. At nighttime, it'll be stretched out much more thinly, one staff to maybe 15 residents. But that doesn't tell you a lot because what kind of staff are there is what you need to know. The federal government requires nursing homes to report hours of each of these staff who work per resident per day. And Congress had also set some new higher standards in 2024, but they were put on hold. So we don't have the newer higher standards. From a national health survey, in the last couple of years, for example, they found that nurse aides provided 2.1 hours of care per resident per day. So you're in the nursing room 24 hours, you get help from an aide a little over 2 hours. For a registered nurse, it was 0.4 tenths of an hour. That's 24 or 25 minutes. So you're not getting a lot of face-to-face, hands-on time with staff in nursing homes. And it's going to vary quite a bit from facility to facility because we see a wide variation when we look at the actual reported numbers from nursing homes.
0: Has the push to keep migrants and undocumented folks out of the country, has that impacted the staffing in nursing homes? Aren't they sometimes the folks who are caring for our older adults?
1: I don't have statistics on that, but we hear from nursing facilities quite frequently that it is becoming harder to recruit staff. There, you know, fewer people going to training programs to be nurse aides and LPNs, because those have been largely populated by people who are immigrants or minorities, and those who are still in the field, there's a lot of competition for other kinds of low-wage workers, you know, from McDonald's to home cleaning, that are pulling in the same people.
0: Well, let's start looking at what is happening. And so to begin with, what's causing the shift in available nursing home models? What are the factors that you're seeing?
1: Well, the shift we're seeing is actually more in the public's desires and perceptions rather than what the industry is doing. And it's been largely triggered, even though these other alternative models have been around a long time, it's been triggered by the COVID-19 pandemic because the research on small household models, like the Greenhouse Project that we're going to talk about, showed much better results in preventing infection and deaths than traditional nursing homes. So that has really revived a big interest in these kinds of facilities.
0: You've mentioned the greenhouse model. What is it? Tell us more about the structure, the design, the staffing, and how many residents can live there?
1: Yeah, the greenhouse model is one form of what we call a household model or a small household model. And it's one of the more well-known ones because much of the research on small household models have been done in greenhouse homes because they have a very fixed model that they follow, and homes have to be certified to be a member of the Greenhouse Project. They began in 2003 with their first home in Tupelo, Mississippi, and they really focus on three factors. One is the built environment, providing a real home, meaningful life, and empowered staff. Those kind of are three principles that drive them and actually drive most small household models. But on the real home or the built environment, these facilities have living units. Well, their first model were several houses that look like residential houses that held no more than 10 to 12 residents. And those homes were built as a residence, so they had an open kitchen, no long hallways. Everybody had a single room and a private bathroom. There would be a living room, often with a fireplace. There'd be plenty of windows for light. There'd usually be gardens available outside. So there was a real intention to make the home environment a real home environment. The open kitchen was available for people to actually do the kinds of things that they used to do. If you wanted to help making an apple pie in the afternoon, the staff could help you do that. On the meaningful life side, they really focused on person-directed care, helping people to develop whether it be a hobby or the kinds of activities that they used to do, whatever their sleep habits were, whatever their eating habits were. And because there are so few people in each unit, 10 to 12, it's much easier to do that than in a large facility. And then the staffing model is one in which the staff worked as teams. You know, in the traditional model, it's really hierarchical with the doctor, the nurse, the LPN, the aide. This model really tries to empower the staff who are cross-trained to do multiple functions, and they're integrated into the life of the residents. So the same staff person may be providing the personal care to the individual, as well as being involved in recreational activities, cooking, even light housekeeping. So there's a lot more consistent face-to-face contact with the same person, and you develop much better, much more intimate relationships with the individuals and know them much better too. Those three areas, the built environment, a meaningful life, and empowered staff are three characteristics of the greenhouse homes as well as the household model in general. Now, the greenhouse homes, even though they started on a campus of maybe five or six houses, has also been done in vertical high-rises with each floor having a couple or it could be more, but each living unit is an apartment, very much like any residential apartment, except that it's a bigger one because it holds 10 or 12 residents. But it's still built around the kitchen, the living room, having a sunroom, places where people can have privacy, and they have single rooms and bathrooms. So it's a model that can be adapted into urban environments as well as rural environments.
0: And at this point, now you said the first one was established in 2003. Obviously, it's 2026. Where are these greenhouse models? Are they in all the states? What are the criteria that determine when another is going to be built?
1: Unfortunately, they're not in every state. I know they're in the majority of states. There are about 80-plus providers that are providing over 400 individual units. So each provider, you know, has a cluster of units, either in a high-rise building or in a campus. And in total, greenhouse homes probably have around 3,200 residents. So compared to the 1.3 million residents altogether, they're really, you know, a little over 2% of the total. So they don't represent a large slice. Now, there are other household models out there. They're just a little bit harder to identify because they don't have the organizational structure that greenhouse homes have. You can go to the Greenhouse Project website and find a directory of their homes to see if there's one close to you.
0: Are there certain criteria that residents who are interested in this have to have in terms of their health condition, either their mental health or their physical health? What makes them eligible for living in this kind of model, this household model that you're talking about?
1: It's really the same criteria for being admitted to a nursing home, any skilled nursing facility. They have to need that level of care. And by the way, that level of care for long-term placements is really set by the states under the Medicaid program. But even though not everybody's Medicaid, nursing homes tend to kind of use the similar criteria. So these people need help with three or more activities of daily living. They often have dementia. Having said that, I also should note that some greenhouse facilities operate as assisted living. So they have the flexibility of targeting whichever part of the population they think needs help. Most of them are skilled nursing facilities, but there are a number that are assisted living. And there are assisted living facilities that have adopted the same household model.
0: You've mentioned Medicaid now several times, which is a state program. Overall, then, these household models, are they covered by other insurance, long-term care insurance, or any other kind of policy? Especially, I'm thinking perhaps there might be some skilled nursing activities that occur there. Does Medicare cover that? How is the cost covered for the greenhouse model and these other household models?
1: There are two main sources, Medicare and Medicaid, but Medicare is a very narrow slice of the pie because Medicare pays for residents who are coming from a hospital and need skilled rehabilitation on a daily basis, either nursing skilled or physical therapy or some kind of skilled therapy on a daily basis. And because of that, Medicare One pays a higher rate than Medicaid, but they also have a shorter time period in these facilities. Generally, 24, 28 days is probably average. And even though Medicare technically can pay up to 100 days, insurance providers and Medicare Advantage plans tend to cut people off much quicker than that. that's one part of facilities. And usually the Medicare patients, the rehab part of the facility is often one part of it. Not so much in small household models, but in larger facilities, it might be the rehab wing, for example. Then the longer term residents, and these are people who are going to be there usually more than 100 days, usually end up being covered by Medicaid over the long run if they're there for an extended period of time. And for this long stay residents, the average stay is 2 or 3 years. That eats up whatever private funds most people had, and that's why they end up fully or partially on Medicaid. And there isn't much else other than private long-term care insurance, but the percentage of people who buy private long-term care insurance is very limited by its cost and its coverage requirements.
0: Is there a lot of variation in other household models as compared to the greenhouse model?
1: Yeah, there is, because there is no one fixed definition of the household model. There are facilities, and people think of them as smaller in the number of residents living there, but they may be 10 or 12 like greenhouse. They may be 20, 25 in some homes that call themselves the household model or try to replicate the model. And their physical design may be different. We do find larger facilities or campuses of CCRCs that have created one building or one wing of a nursing home to be a small household model. And that's sort of an incremental step towards making that model the norm. But they do try to follow the same three principles of creating an environment that is home-like, providing a better quality of life by giving you the kind of environment that you're used to, and empowering staff to really develop stronger relationships with the residents, usually by across functions, across different tasks.
0: And Charlie, have you also seen greater benefits to the family members of the residents, whether if they're family members living at the greenhouse model or perhaps some other kind of household model? Are families saying, wow, this is much more favorable for mom or dad than the traditional nursing home model? What do you see?
1: Yeah, most of these facilities do surveying of staff satisfaction, and clearly the satisfaction level is higher among family members. And that's because the outcomes for their family member who's in the nursing facility are better. We talked about COVID. The studies of the greenhouse homes during the height of the COVID epidemic, for example, showed that they had one-third the infection rate of traditional nursing homes and one-quarter of the staff turnover. Huge difference. But they also showed differences in staff longevity, staying longer in employment, the time that staff spent face-to-face, hands-on with residents. There were higher quality indicators on a few different measures. And the cost of these facilities is pretty comparable to nursing homes. It is a little bit higher. It is higher than traditional nursing home because you're dealing with a smaller number of residents and a higher staff ratio, but it's not that much higher. And like I said, you can eventually be covered by Medicaid, although a lower proportion of residents in these kinds of facilities tend to be Medicaid than traditional nursing homes, because people who have the resources find these facilities and they want their family members to be in them. So there's a big demand among people who can pay for them to pay for them.
0: And to that point then, Charlie, I wanted to find out if listeners who are interested, just as you predicted might be the case, are there websites where one can learn more? I would assume that Greenhouse Model has a website, but are there other names or just generic websites that could provide this information for individuals that are looking for some place for their loved one?
1: Unfortunately, there are not really any good websites that give you a comprehensive list. The best thing that you can do in your locale is to start by contacting your local area agency on aging. And every locale has an area agency on aging. It may be county by county. It may be in more rural states, multiple counties. But there is an agency on aging. And those people will know what kind of options for long-term care are out there and can give you a pretty complete picture, including whether it's a small household model or not. And sometimes the area agencies in aging are called Aging and Disability Resource Centers. So you might hear that too, or ADRC. But they would be the first place to look. Another resource could be the Long-Term Care Ombudsman. every state has a long-term care ombudsman whose role in nursing homes is to respond to complaints and to serve as a mediator to solve the problem to the satisfaction of the resident. And they don't enforce the rules. They really serve as mediators, but they know a lot about nursing homes. Now, they won't give you an opinion as to whether this nursing home is good. They have to be totally removed and objective, but they would know where to go in your state or your locale to get more information about facilities. And then there are ways of investigating the track record of individual facilities if you want to talk about that.
0: Yeah, that I think that's important for people to know.
1: Nursing homes, by and large, participate in Medicare and Medicaid across the country. There are a small percentage who don't, but they're anomalies. Medicare and Medicaid, they're federally funded programs, require nursing homes to report a lot of the data through what we call a minimum data set. And they report the results on their webpage, which you can find by Googling Nursing Home Compare. And they allow you to find nursing homes that are in your locale. You put in the zip code and they'll give you a list of homes. Or if you have a particular one you're investigating, you can put the name of the home in. And it'll give you a lot of information, not only about the demographics, the size. They rate nursing homes through a 5-star rating based upon the facility's infection control, other quality measures, and staffing. And each of those has many measures underneath. And you can dig down into their webpage and find out a great deal of information, such as, you know, what percentage of residents in this home had bed sores? What percentage of residents in this home are on psychotropic medications? You know, you don't want those figures to be high. You want them to be close to zero. You can really do some investigating of an individual facility. Although one caveat to that is that these are often quite dated in their information. The staffing data, and they do tell you how many hours, you know, of registered nurse time there is per resident, how many hours of aid time. So those tend to be a bit more up to date, but other measures tend to be based upon surveys, which can be way behind schedule. So there is a long time delay that can make a difference, but it is the best information that we have on facilities. And if nothing more, it would allow you to have some questions to ask when you visit a facility. You know, tell me about why you have so many residents in this condition, for example.
0: And the ombudsman program, if one wants to look that up on a website, is that part of county government or is that a separate entity? What would be the best site to check that out, Charlie?
1: I would again start with the Agency on Aging. They will know in an instant how to contact the ombudsman. In some states, there are local ombudsmen, and in other states, an ombudsman may cover a large region, so it varies quite a bit.
0: Okay. Well, getting back to these models and focusing on the small household models, in your opinion and your experience, what factors have prevented these models from spreading more widely?
1: I think the barriers have been longstanding regulatory and financial inertia. We've had a model that for the nursing home industry has worked well for them financially. And, you know, 3/4 of nursing homes are owned by profit-making corporations. And many of the larger chains have been taken over by private equity firms or real estate investment trusts. And these are corporations that are so far removed from the actual care that all they tend to be looking at is the amount of income it's producing. And it's been a pretty good income-producing mechanism for these companies. And they carry a lot of weight with state regulators, too. So there's some political and financial barriers to overcome there. But I think we're seeing some cracks in the wall that are very promising.
0: And do you think that consumers also can have a voice? I'm thinking if it's political, they lobby either on a state level, their state legislature, representative or senator, or on a national level, they're a member of Congress or a senator?
1: Yes, because states and federal governments can do a lot to provide financial support and provide some incentives. We're beginning to focus more on getting states to think about incentives because the nursing home industry, when I talk to them, they'll say, yeah, I think that's a great model, but it's too expensive for us to take on because we would have to put so much money into converting the existing facility or tearing it down and building a new one that it isn't going to happen unless we get some support. And states, you know, states support all kinds of efforts from low-income housing to education to childcare through all kinds of incentives. And this could be another area where those incentives could be helpful, either by tax breaks for the developers who convert these facilities or by grants or financing assistance. And at the federal level, the Housing and Urban Development Department is probably the biggest player in financing the construction and rehabilitation of nursing homes because they insure loans to providers to build and rehab, and that lowers the interest rate. It makes it more possible for them. They could build incentives to give preference to the small household model conversions or new construction. So there's a lot that could be done at the regulatory level, including simply making single rooms more financially feasible by giving an add-on rate for a single room compared to a double or multiple occupancy room. In fact, one state, Ohio, does that in their system, which is a somewhat recent change. If you have a single room with a private bathroom, you get $30 a day more per resident per day for that room than you would for a double room. That's the kind of incentive that is a great operating incentive. But you need both operating incentives and incentives to get the new building in place in the first place.
0: Sounds like we still have a long way to go. I wanted to touch on a couple of other types of models, one of them being the Dementia Village model. How does that work? Tell us a little bit more what you know in terms of, again, structure, design, staffing, and how many residents can live there.
1: The Dementia Village is really a specialized, secure residential care community on a campus that's designed to look and feel like a little small town. And it allows people with advanced Alzheimer's disease or dementia to live with relative independence and freedom, providing access to everyday amenities like walking into a store, a grocery store, or a restaurant, or a hair salon, because these are kind of built into the campus and they are staffed by trained staff. So the care is 24/7, it's residential, but it creates a whole community environment that is beyond just the residents. These began in Denmark, a facility called Hogeve that has become a model that is becoming much more common across Europe and other countries. We're only beginning to see it here in the United States. Facility is in development in Madison, Wisconsin that I know of. There's one in California that is it's actually a day program, but the day program is built in a small town environment that allows people to have a lot more flexibility in their activities and their daily routine.
0: And is there a certain designated number of residents that can live there?
1: They tend to be smaller in the units where people live. I'm not sure whether there are variations of this, but these are smaller facilities, but they could have multiple residences within this kind of small town environment because the small town could accommodate more than just the, you know, 10 to 12 and 15 residents per unit.
0: I would imagine also that in terms of the benefits to the family members of the residents who are there, it would certainly be much more favorable because it looks like a larger environment of different activities and stores or whatever is there, and there's much more opportunities for interaction between the family members and the residents who are there. Would you agree?
1: Yeah, very much so, because a family member can visit and they're not just confined to sitting in the person's room or into the living room area of the facility. They can take a walk down to the grocery store. There may be little park benches there. It really provides a whole neighborhood setting, a great deal of safety because you can't wander out into the larger community and risk injury. It gives people much more autonomy and freedom because they can walk out of their residence into other environments. And the care is seamless because everybody has a basic training in how to work with these clients, whether you're the barber, the grocery store clerk, or anyone else.
0: If listeners were interested in finding, you mentioned Madison, Wisconsin, and California, would the best website for looking up dementia villages model, could they go on the website and find that, or what would you suggest?
1: If you Google dementia villages, you will find a great deal of information. Googling these days with AI help has become much more actually useful because of the amount of information you can dig up. It's not always accurate, but it's helpful to point you in the right direction. There is an association of dementia villages that is based in Europe that has a great deal of information. But like I said, it's still in an infant stage in the U.S., and you got to do some looking.
0: Okay. One other type of model that I found was Green Care Farms model. Tell us about that. Again, structure, design, staffing, number of residents.
1: It's the same idea. The creators asked, let's create an environment that's familiar to people that they would like to be in. And particularly for those who have been used to a rural background, creating a farm environment is really what the goal is. It's an alternative health and social services model that takes care of people that would otherwise be in nursing homes. And they offer small-scale, home-like settings, small numbers of residents. In fact, in these settings, it's usually 6 to 8 residents who live in a farm-like setting. And they actively participate in farm operations to the extent that they can. And it might simply be accompanying somebody while they're making cheese or, you know, they're feeding the chickens. But to the extent that they can participate, they're really encouraged to do that. They live together with, again, staff who are cross-trained in doing what their farm duties are, as well as their nurse aide type duties, recreation functions, and socialization functions, so that you have, again, a lot more consistency of staff. And that's what's really similar across these settings, is the consistency of staff and a great deal, a higher level of hands-on, face-to-face time with the same staff.
0: Are you aware where these Green Care Farms models originate? Again, is it more in Europe or other areas than, say, in the United States?
1: I am not even aware of any of the United States. I may be wrong on that. I just haven't kept up with that. But they were originated in the Netherlands, and there are a number of cross-European countries now, and you can, again, find information on them by Googling Green Care Farms. But they're inspiring models to look at because they are models that we should be experimenting with in this country.
0: Well, and again, based on the description that you provided as to tasks that people should use and the fact that folks can get out to do these tasks, this would also be beneficial to the family members of the residents. They can interact in terms of the tasks that they're doing on the farm, walk around, see the animals if the farm has animals. It sounds like it would be much more optimal in terms of having mom or dad there than, again, that traditional model that we were talking about earlier.
1: We know that to the extent that we can keep people active, they stay healthier. And we know that providing a natural environment also has health benefits. And providing the opportunity for families to stay more involved also has health benefits. So it's really a win-win-win situation all around.
0: One thing that also occurs to me as you're saying this is that, of course, again, in the traditional models, there's more perhaps one just stays in their room and kind of foments social isolation. Here, people are interacting with each other, and that in itself prevents social isolation and gives people an opportunity to socialize more, not only with other residents, but staff as well and family members.
1: Exactly. Remember this statistics I cited before of on average 2.1 hours of nurse aide time per resident per day. You think about that. What happens the other, 22 hours of the day? Now, in traditional nursing homes, there are several different people that are coming and going, from nurses to LPNs to

0: experiences and work in these places as well to, again, support the residents who are there, whether it's the Dementia Village model or the Green Care Farm model, because folks have different skills when they run a bakery or a bicycle shop or are on the farm. So it's kind of, as you said, a win-win situation in terms of not only the residents and their families, but the opportunities for staffing and different types of skills and even volunteer. Does that happen a lot?
1: Well, it certainly happens in greenhouse homes because we know that the turnover of staff is a fraction of what it is in traditional facilities. And that's true across these other models also. And why is that? Because people enjoy working there. It's hard to enjoy working in a large institutional model when you are dealing with many more individuals and running around this large facility, you know, getting your job done, compared to living in an environment that's a small household or a farm or a dementia village, where you have a very rich environment and you have fewer residents that you're responsible for. And the turnover of staff on all these models is much lower. People stay with them because they like working there.
0: Well, that's certainly important. I also would like to know, and I'm sure our listeners as well, to the extent that you're familiar with either Dementia Village or the Green Care Farms model, are you aware of what the cost is to live in each of these models? Is there a difference in terms of how they determine how one is going to pay for staying there? Are families, say, required to sign financial agreements? Any idea of what the financial arrangements are for these new and hopefully more, how shall I say it, the models will be appearing more? What might the cost factors be there? Do you know?
1: Well, in the European countries, whether it's a Green Care Farm or Dementia Village or even a traditional nursing home, the care is paid for in a much different way through government programs than here. As I said before, we only have Medicare, which pays for a very small number of days of rehab care, and then Medicaid, which is the default coverage payment program for those who have spent down assets and resources and need long-term care in a nursing home. In the U.S., the nursing home care, from the latest statistics I have read, for a semi-private room, the annual cost is about $115,000, private pay. Medicaid pays facilities less than that, and that depends on what state you're in, how much is paid. But you're spending down that much money on average in an urban area, like I'm in the D.C., Maryland, Virginia area, the cost is going to be more in the $165,000 range. So this is a lot of money, and it's not easy to sustain. And that's why Medicaid and its regulatory framework and financing framework is such a big player in the system and has such inertia and is difficult to change.
0: Well, and that's why, as we were talking earlier, there's a lot of work to do yet in terms of convincing the insurance companies as well as the long-term care industry of the need for these new models, since we continue to see people getting older and living longer and perhaps having the need for nursing home care. So sounds like we have a lot to do yet in this whole realm.
1: Yeah, very much so. You know, this sounds a bit stark, but the reality is when you think about institutional care in our country, we have gotten rid of large long-term care institutions for dependent children and orphans. We've gotten rid of it for people with behavioral health problems. We've gotten rid of the big psychiatric facilities. We've gotten rid of it for people who are born with developmental disabilities. The only two major groups we haven't gotten rid of this large institutional model of care are convicted felons and older people who need 24/7 care. That's a sad situation.
0: Well, obviously, as you said, we've got a long way to go. Charlie, there was one other program that I wanted to have our listeners be familiar with, and that is the PACE program, which is an acronym for Program of All-Inclusive Care for the Elderly. Help us understand what that is, how it works, what services are provided. How can listeners find out more about the PACE program?
1: It's a great program. It's a comprehensive long-term care program that focuses on older persons living in the community and keeping them in the community, even though they need a

0: nursing home level of care. And how do they do that? They do it with an interdisciplinary team of professionals who provide daily coordinated care. Most people in PACE are on Medicare and Medicaid, but you don't have to be on those programs to be in PACE. You could pay a monthly fee to be on PACE, and there's never any co-pays or deductibles. There's no coverage gaps. And the PACE program pays for everything, your drugs, your daily care. If you do need to be in a nursing home for some period of time, they'll even cover the nursing home care. But their whole goal is to keep you in the community. The eligibility requirements for it is that you have to be at least 55. So you can, you know, you can private pay to be in PACE. But as I said, most people are on Medicare, and some 80% are on both Medicare and Medicaid. You have to need a nursing home level of care for your state, and that is set by the state's nursing home program. And you have to be able to live, in their assessment, in the community with their help. So very often, there's still a need for family members to be involved, but it really kind of depends upon the resources of the PACE program. The shortcoming is that PACE is not everywhere. Not every place in the country has a PACE program. Again, you can start with your area agency on aging, but it is not a universal program, even though Medicare will cover it.
1: And for those folks who might live in an area where there is a PACE program, where would they find, you said area agency on aging, would they also find it on any other website? Is there a association of PACE programs? Where else might they be able to look up the information to see if there's one in their area?
0: I would Google PACE programs in your geographic area, specifically put in your area. That will usually show what is available in your area. There is a PACE association. I don't know whether they have a directory online or not, but I'd have to check that out. But I would start with my area agency on aging. They would know in a nanosecond if there's a local PACE program and how to contact it.
1: And that is a physical program. So I'm also hearing what you're saying in terms of assessing eligibility. So if a family wanted to take a loved one to explore the possibility of PACE program services, then would they take the person over to the PACE program for that assessment? How would that work, Charlie?
0: Once you contact the PACE program, they will send out someone to do the assessment, to meet with the individual, their family, and determine whether they would be eligible for the PACE program. One of the things you have to remember, if you choose PACE, you really have to give up the providers you have. If you've had somebody you've enjoyed for years who's been your primary care physician or your specialist, you've got to forego that. And the PACE team becomes your entire medical and social team to care for you.
1: If there was a need for a greater level of care, is there any kind of interaction in terms of the health team, the PACE program health team, and perhaps hospitalization might be needed? I think what I'm hearing you say is that the staff members as part of the PACE programs handles everything, from whether the care is minimal versus all the way to hospital care and beyond. Is that true?
0: Right. A person on PACE may have an episode where they need hospitalization temporarily. It's still going to be covered through the Medicare PACE connection. If they need nursing home care, same thing. It's going to be covered. It really is a comprehensive program. Originally, when it started on the West Coast, in San Francisco, people refer to it as a nursing home without walls.
1: Okay. You mentioned a little bit earlier about surveys that are done in nursing homes so that families can learn about quality of care. Is there anything else that you wanted to share in terms of, or even reiterate again, how families can learn about the quality of care in nursing homes, the traditional model right now, or the greenhouse or household model? Anything else that we need to know to make sure that listeners know exactly what the status is for whatever model they want to look for?
0: You know, I wish there was a kind of consumer reports for nursing homes, but there isn't. There may be discussion groups locally that talk about particular nursing homes. In different states, there are advocacy consumer-focused groups that help people. There is a national consumer advocacy group for nursing homes that can probably help people hook up to local groups that are active in nursing home advocacy, because they do tend to know the scoop behind the scenes of what's going on in some homes, particularly if there are problems in certain homes. But it takes a bit of research. You have to be willing to put some research into evaluating how good the options are in your community.
1: Perhaps even further, how do you evaluate what it means to have quality of care? And what does that mean in terms of the facility itself or the staffing or other factors? So it certainly sounds like there's a lot of, as you said, research that has to be done. How can families learn where nursing home models are located in their geographic area? And to the extent that you can answer that, and you've been in this business now for a long time, what about future building plans? Are you optimistic? Are you pessimistic? Or perhaps a little in between? What could you tell us?
0: Well, I see it as a long-term, very long-term, step-by-step process. Right now, in my area, I'm working on getting states to start looking at how the built environment really does impede the quality of care. In all the measures that government collects, both at the state level and the federal level, they don't collect information about environmental factors, such as how many residents have private rooms in this facility. You can't find that on the Nursing Home Compare webpage. You can't find whether there is an open access kitchen or what the design of the facility looks like. It doesn't show you floor plans of it, for example, or tell you how many residents live together in one unit. And those environmental factors actually make a huge difference in quality of care and quality of life. And we're only beginning to realize that. Now, there are architectural groups who have done advocacy in this area that really understand the literature of how the environment impacts you. A very unlikely sage of architecture, Winston Churchill, once said, "We make our environments, and thereafter they make us." And that is so true. We've got to get that frame of mind and direct it towards nursing home environments.
1: Are there certain resources where families can find or learn more about these nursing home models in their geographic area? Tell us a little bit about that, and then just in general, any other resources, and then any final comments.
0: The starting point, again, is always going to be the local area Agencies on Aging, which you should be able to easily find. They will give you a layout, and they may also tell you if there are some other directories out there. In many places, like in the D.C., Maryland, Virginia area where I live, there is it's called the Positive Aging Source Book, and there are variations of this in other parts of the country, which are directories of long-term care facilities from independent living to assisted living to nursing home care, and then give you some basic information about the facilities and give you a more comprehensive picture of, you know, all the facilities in one place. So it's worth finding out whether there's something like that in your area. And I think the Agency on Aging would likely know that. But other than that, it is tough. You can go on to the Medicare webpage for Nursing Home Compare and compare facilities pretty much side by side and a great deal of measures. But like I said, their measures really focus on more kind of medical issues, not as much quality of life and staffing issues, and which are all very important because the medical side of care is important. But what we're facing is a whole model that is based upon a medical model that still looks like hospitals look like in the 50s and 60s. Even hospitals have changed their approach, and you're usually in a single room in a hospital these days, but not so in a nursing home.
1: Any final comments you'd like to share with us, Charlie?
0: One of the things that I have to keep reminding myself is that the people who work in these facilities, by and large, are really trying to do the right thing. And they are saints to stick with it. They do have a lot of turnover, but that goes with this model. And it's not going to change if we stick with this model. I kind of liken it to trying to be a gourmet cook, but have to cook over a campfire. Now, there are some skilled chefs out there who can pull that off, at least for a time. But for the most part, if that's all you have to work with, you're not going to get gourmet meals on a regular basis. You really need a full kitchen. And it's the same thing with nursing homes. We can provide good care in places where the people are really dedicated and doing everything they can, but it's not going to be consistent across the whole field and until we change the environment. Now, changing the environment in itself is not going to create miracles. You still have to have those other values that greenhouse homes and other small household models have of empowering staff and to be integrated into the lives of individuals and to really focus on creating a normalized environment where people have choices of activities. And the examples we've talked about are so rich with those kinds of examples, greenhouse homes, green care farms, dementia villages. They are creating normalized environments for people who are no longer able to live what we can think of as a normal environment, a normal life.
1: Well, we are optimistic that good things are happening in this realm. So I want to thank Charlie Sabatino, independent consultant on aging and law, for joining me today. Thank you so much, Charlie. You've really enlightened us on this really important and timely topic.
0: My pleasure, Cheryl.
1: 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And remember, age is just a number, not a label. I'll be back again with you next week.

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Hello and welcome to Background Briefing, available 24/7 at backgroundbriefing.org. I'm Ian Masters and today we'll examine a number of stories and issues in the news. We'll begin with outrageous sentences of demonstrators against ICE handed down by a far-right district judge in Texas, Reed O'Connor, yesterday, including 30 years for Daniel Sanchez Estrada for moving a box of anti-fascist magazines after a protest at an ICE facility. Joining us is Matt Sledge, a political reporter at The Intercept who has written previously for The Houston Landing, The Times-Picayune, New Orleans Advocate, and The Huffington Post. We will discuss his latest article at The Intercept, Prairieland Defendant Sentenced to 30 Years in Prison for Moving a Box of Anti-Fascist Zines. Then we'll look into how the combination of fossil fuels, capitalism, colonialism is killing the planet because coal and oil generate huge profits for the owners of mines and oil companies, making it no surprise that Drill Baby Drill Trump is killing off solar and wind.